0: 50 years at least before they have to redo it again.
1: The park is now officially open daily from 5 a.m. to 11 p.m. For more information, visit the city's website. Well, post-secondary students face no shortage of stress, but it's not just studying and doing well on exams many are worried about. A new study says they're also stressed over just basic necessities. A recent report shows an increase in student homelessness as well as food bank usage. Catherine Ludwig reports.
2: It's so expensive here in Canada.
3: It's a pinch many students at the University of Alberta are feeling.
4: Student loans, there's not, and it doesn't make up enough for like living expenses or anything, so you have to work on top of that. And then the single mom on top of that.
5: Gas is killing me. Literally, I've been spending a couple hundred dollars a week on gas, so it's that's been pretty bad. I'm looking at moving out right now too, and just prices of rent and groceries and everything is making it look a little bit unrealistic.
3: Students Global spoke with also say their tuition costs increase 1 to 2% every year, and it's been tough to find part-time jobs.
6: This has been a long systemic issue that has been built up over time.
3: The result of these financial struggles are being seen at the campus food bank. The executive director says students are needing the food bank on a much more regular basis.
6: If we're looking from like 2020 to 2024, it's an over 600% increase in usage.
3: This year, the food bank averages 1,200 visits a month. In 2021, they had 2,600 visits throughout the entire year. The U of A student union is also seeing an increased struggle in housing.
7: 2024, we saw something around the range of 3.5 to 4% of students reporting houselessness, whereas it almost doubled in 2025 to 7%.
3: According to a recent survey from the Students' Union, out of 3,098 students, 216 reported having unstable living conditions.
7: If we do not take measures across different levels of government at this time, like this would certainly be a trend that continues and would affect post-secondaries negatively.
3: Despite the rise in the cost of living as well as the rise in tuition prices year to year, the students I spoke with on the U of A campus all say that they're optimistic for the future. Catherine Ludwig, Global News.
1: At this week's Western Premiers Conference, Manitoba's Premier Wap Kanu asked why Alberta's referendum questions on separation are happening now. He says it comes at a time when Canada's energy and trade sectors are gaining momentum.
8: Now is the time to work together. Why don't we hold off on this referendum talk for a year or two and see if we get these pipelines under construction? Because at the end of the day, we want Canada to succeed.
1: Premier Smith didn't respond to the possible delay of these referendum questions during the press conference. Speaking on her radio show this morning, she agreed that there are major projects that the premiers of Canada should focus on. But when it comes to delaying the referendum questions, this was her response.
9: Rather than lecturing Albertans about what they should and should not do and should believe and shouldn't, I would like to see other premiers give, as I am, reasons to feel confident in the Western Partnership and reason to feel confidence in Canada. And I think that the best thing that those premiers could do is work with us on getting pipelines built.
1: Smith says she will be meeting with the Premier of Quebec, Christine Fréchette, this week with the hopes of discussing developing natural gas resources for Quebec to, as Smith says, wean Quebec off equalization. With the referendum coming, Global News is exploring the debate around Alberta's future. Tune in to Global News this week for special coverage, Road to the Referendum. We will bring you stories and analysis on the important issues. Authorities from southern Alberta to southeast BC remain on alert tonight as they prepare for potential flooding, landslides and washouts with heavy rainfall on its way. As officials urge people to stay away from waterways, they aren't expecting to see a repeat of the conditions that caused the devastating Calgary floods in 2013. Jordan Prentice has more.
10: As water levels continue to rise across southern Alberta, officials are keeping a close eye, and they're asking the public to steer clear.
11: We want to keep people off and away from the water, not just off of the water in rafts or boats or whatever, but also people who are on the banks of the river or near the edge of the water.
12: But there's no need to be in the river. There's no need to get really close to it. You can see how fast and high the river is moving from, you know, a few feet away.
10: Even though this kayaker is choosing not to heed the advisory, he says he's doing so at his own risk.
13: I don't think you can expect anybody to come to your rescue on a day like this. There's fewer people out there. So it definitely is a big warning for most boaters.
10: Some feel the rising water levels are hitting a little too close for comfort to the deck. He's doing so at his own risk.
13: I don't think you can expect anybody to come to your rescue on a day like this. There's fewer people out there. So it definitely is a big warning for most boaters.
10: Some feel the rising water levels are hitting a little too close for comfort to the devastating floods of 2020.

0: somebody's basement over there.
1: But officials say we aren't there yet.
2: We're watching it this weekend, but at the moment, there's not the level of risk like we would have had back in 2013. All but right. If that changes, we'll make sure everybody knows.
3: There's no forecast of any kind of serious overland flooding, but we know there are places closer to the river that fairly regularly flood anyway during just spring runoff. So we see those kind of areas perhaps being flooded.
1: While water rescue crews aren't directly on standby, they say they are ready to respond with a moment's notice.
4: As soon as we get that notice from the city, we will. It sounds like we have some more mitigations and barriers in place to be able to better manage that high floodwaters now.
1: And in the meantime,
3: the advisory is in place. Please, please, please stay off the water, the rivers, and stay away from the water as well. Be safe.
1: Jordan Prentice, Global News.
5: Four people have been killed, including two children, after two vehicles collided in Clearwater County in central Alberta. At 4:30 on Friday afternoon, RCMP responded to a multi-vehicle crash on Ochies Road near Rocky Mountain House. RCMP say the incident involved a Jeep Cherokee and a Grand Caravan. Five people were inside the Jeep at the time of the crash. Two little girls, aged 5 and 6, from Ochies First Nation, died. There were three occupants in the caravan, a 74-year-old man and a 51-year-old man, both from Rocky Mountain House. They were also killed. A total of four others were injured and taken to hospital. The cause of the crash is still under investigation. An evacuation alert is in effect for an area between Fort McMurray and Lac La Biche on Highway 881, where a wildfire is burning out of control. The fire is burning 6 kilometers southwest of the community of Conklin in regional municipality of the Wood Buffalo. Residents are not being asked to evacuate at this time, but they should be ready at a moment's notice to leave their homes. A wildfire advisory was issued last night for that community. Latest updates show the fire has grown to around 422 hectares in size, and two other wildfires are burning north of the community around Highway 881. One of those fires is burning around 1,000 hectares in size. Everyone's preparing for the rain, but so far, not a lot of accumulation, just a few sprinkles. It's just still coming.
6: It is, yeah. We did see some actually earlier in the day, late morning. We got a good little downpour, but not long, and it was a pretty nice day. And yes, the rain is coming, but probably not until overnight, tomorrow morning. Mix of sun and cloud today. It's been pretty nice and pretty well around seasonal. 19 degrees, normally around 20 for this time of year. Last year, we did pretty good at 24. It was cold though, -4 for an overnight low. That was quite the extreme last year. 32 degrees, the extreme warm record we got in 1986. Sunset at 9:50, so just before 10 o'clock. And yes, here comes the rain. 15 degrees overnight, so it will stay dry, but in the morning, that's when we start to see the rain, that low pressure system in it, bringing in the rain, bringing in the cold. 20 to 40 kilometer winds as well, too. They don't even bother with the percentage tomorrow. It's just, it's gonna rain. In the evening, 80% chance, so very likely we will see rain over the next few days. There you can see 12 degrees, normally around 20. We're nowhere near that. We should recover later in the week, but in the meantime, a lot of rain on the way. So prepare yourself for that. How about this? Brett sending in this photo. Apparently, it's their last weekend at the acreage, the Poffenroth family, and he managed to snap this photo this morning. If you can see, right up in there, that is a little rainbow. So they got a little rainbow, nice send-off for their last weekend at the acreage, and a great shot indeed taken out near Sundry. So Brett, thank you very much for the photo, and if you have a great photo, send it in to us. EdmontonPhotos@globalnews.ca is our email.
5: Thanks, Russ.
6: You're welcome.
5: The newly created St. Albert Firefighters Charitable Foundation held a kickoff pancake breakfast this morning. The foundation was recently formed to help strengthen the connection between firefighters and the St. Albert community through charitable initiatives. Before this charity was formed, St. Albert firefighters were helping to raise more than $100,000 for local initiatives annually.
7: In the community, what we're looking to do is help those other charities that may not have a big voice. A lot of smaller St. Albert charities don't have the ability to get their name out. So we're kind of trying to be a conduit for them. You help raise the funds and then disperse them throughout the community for other charities that need a bigger voice.
5: He says the crew is working to get a website up online in the coming weeks. Thousands of people are visiting St. Albert this weekend as the International Children's Festival

0: Festival of the Arts celebrates its 45th year. It's one of the biggest and longest-running children's festivals in North America. The featured entertainment includes acts from here in Canada, the U.S., and as far away as Australia. With their indoor and outdoor venues, weather won't be an issue this weekend for families. Over the four-day festival, organizers say they usually see around 15 to 20,000 visitors.
1: We have 300 volunteers donating their time, and they feel so good to be able to give something back to their community and facilitate these experiences for young people and their families. Everywhere you look, there's just smiles and laughter, and it's just such a nice, welcoming environment and just a nice parkland setting and just something that everybody can enjoy together.
0: The festival runs until tomorrow, until Monday at St. Albert Place. You can find more information and showtimes at stalbert.ca. Ukrainian culture, food, and music was on full display this weekend at Borden Park for U-Fest. It's the ninth year for the free family-friendly event that celebrates everything about Ukrainian culture. Each year, U-Fest invites a guest culture to join in the festivities. And this year, it's the Irish-Canadian community. Entertainment includes Irish dancing, Irish pavilion, and the sale of Irish beer at the bar tent. Last year, around 65,000 people visited. Organizers are expecting the cultural celebration to keep growing.
2: Everyone who comes here is really surprised of how big this event is. Like, we've taken up the whole Borden Park, but it's not just for Ukrainians. We're inviting the whole community over, who doesn't like pierogies?
0: U-Fest ends at 11 tonight.
3: It's a lot that we got to correct, but got to get in the film room quick because we play next week.
0: Coming up, after a loss to close out the Elks preseason, it's time to regroup ahead of opening day. After the break, we hear from the coach and what's on the list to fix before Ottawa comes to town.
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0: Park Stadium, for the first time in nearly 50 years last night, as the teams hosted the Stampeders to cap off the preseason. The return to Clark Stadium comes as Commonwealth gets taken over for soccer. And last night's matchup would be labeled a close one from the very start. Cole Snyder rushing the middle, getting the Elks first on the scoreboard. But that lead wouldn't last long. The Stamps, 0 seconds left on the clock, and they would tie things up to end the first. Edmonton, though, would try and take back some of that lead in the second. But Calgary would gain the upper hand, make things 14-8 going into halftime. Cole Snyder would again break in the touchdown for Edmonton here, briefly putting the Elks back on top. But the Stamps would find a way to slip past the Elks defense and in the end take this one 21-18.
14: Too many penalties to win, but lots to teach off of. It was sloppy. It was a preseason game. Looking forward to getting into the tape and determining the final evaluation.
3: A lot to learn as far as like understanding situational football, understanding, you know, trying to clean up penalties and just make the group be more connected going into the season, man. It's a lot that we got to correct, but got to get in the film room quick because we play next week.
0: The Elks will be back on the field for their first game of the season, June 6th, taking on the Red Blacks in Ottawa. The Edmonton Riverhawks are hoping for a bounce back tonight following Friday's home opener defeat to the hands of the Apple Sox. The Hawks kicking off this year's season with a three-game home stretch against the Sox in RE/MAX Field. Friday's game was delayed by about an hour due to the heavy rain that hit the city. Edmonton was hoping for a big win at home to start the season right. And they were leading 1-0 for the front half of the game, but in the fifth inning, the Apple Sox would find their groove and beat the Riverhawks 6-2. Tonight's game will be getting started just after 7. We'll have highlights of the matchup tonight at 11. Canadians will have to wait at least another year for a team north of the border to win the Stanley Cup. Montreal Canadiens were eliminated Friday night after a 6-1 loss to the Carolina Hurricanes in Game 5 of the Eastern Conference Final. The loss extends Canada's Stanley Cup drought to 33 years. The 1993 Canadiens remain the last Canadian team to capture hockey's biggest prize.
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0: Well, mainly cloudy day, but pretty dry. So enjoy it because it's not going to be very dry for long. But we did see some nice temperatures around the city, 18 to 20 degrees down at the airport and around the region. Pretty nice as well, 19 to 20 degrees from Whitecourt to Edmonton. To Fort McMurray, 22, 16 Peace River, 18 in Grand Prairie, 13 for Jasper, 15 for Banff, 17 Red Deer today, 21 in Calgary, and down south Medicine Hat saw a high of 25 degrees. You can see all across the eastern border where the 20s remain as that heat continues to push towards the eastern prairies. Tomorrow, this is what's heading our way, that low pressure system pushing the heat out and bringing the rain in. Temperatures 9 for Banff, 15 Jasper, 11 Edmonton, 8 Red Deer, Calgary, and a whole lot of rain. We are looking for anywhere from 30 to 100 millimeters across the province. I've got the numbers for you in just a moment. Up in the northwest corner, though, they're actually going to remain pretty dry and close to the 20s for the Peace region, but otherwise pretty wet all across the province. These are the winds also that are going to start picking up tomorrow. Gusts could get up into the 60s for Red Deer, Calgary. Edmonton could see into the 50s as well. So a very windy, wet few days ahead. It all begins overnight, Sunday morning. There it is. Not only rain, but in the mountains, the higher elevations, snow. Possibly not a great idea to be driving Highway 93 over the next few days. You can say things clear up a little bit, but otherwise everything remains Sunday into Monday into Tuesday. Just wet, cold, cloudy. That's how things look. But by Wednesday, things start to clear up. This is the weather alerts. We have, of course, all the rainfall. That's the yellow. That's a wind alert right there. East of Calgary, they could see gusts up to 100 kilometers. And then there you go. A whole lot of rain indeed. As mentioned, down to the south is where the most rainfall will occur, but otherwise all across the province. And there you can see, Jamie, 11, 12 degrees for the next few days, then back to seasonal by midweek, and then back into the 20s for Thursday.
1: Thanks, Russ.
0: You're welcome.
1: As Canada goes, another year without the Stanley Cup ahead, the celebrations for the first Canadian team to win the PWHL title.
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7: With
8: With the Walter Cup held high, captain Marie-Philippe Poulin led the Montreal Victoire into a sea of thousands of cheering fans. The trophy may belong to the Victoire, but on Saturday, the moment belonged to an entire city.
9: It feels so good. I'm, like, so happy. Like, we came so early to get good spots, and I really hope, like, they sign like this.
10: We love the Victoire, and we play Ringette.
9: Yeah,
10: we play. It's really nice to see women hockey players.
8: The celebration stretched far beyond downtown. As the team made its way from Verdun, fans lined streets and sidewalks hoping to catch a glimpse of the champions. Hundreds gathered along the route to the main stage, and when the bus finally arrived, thousands more were waiting. Montreal Mayor Soraya Martinez-Ferrada, who was on hand at the celebration, says it was crucial for the team to celebrate with the city.
11: Very important to celebrate the women as we do for men. Should be doing for women's sports.
8: And for the team, the turnout was overwhelming. A chance to reflect on what the championship and the support behind it truly means.
12: You never dreamed about this, a parade with this many fans, bringing the Walter Cup to Canada, to Montreal. This is something we're going to remember for the rest of our lives.
11: We turned the corner to St. Catherine, and we saw everybody, and I mean everybody. You couldn't see any pavement out there. And it's like, I could never expect that in my wildest dream.
8: For the players, one part of the crowd that stood out above all others, the young fans, and the joy on their faces, seeing something that they can aspire to.
13: Back in the day, you see parents, your little girl wants to play hockey, like, sorry, I don't think there's something for you there. But now, being able to support them and allowing them to try hockey and being part of the sport, it's unbelievable.
8: City embracing a team, a sport reaching the next generation, and a fan base already looking forward to what's next. Felicia Perillo, Global News, Montreal.
0: Well, across the country on the eastern side, some pretty nice, mild, very seasonal temperatures for Ontario, southern Ontario into the 20s. On the east coast, however, not quite the same story. 3 degrees, St. John's today. They are dealing with a system bringing rain and colder temperatures. That's going to continue for them. There's all that heat. Manitoba into the 30s. Heat warning in effect. The Humidex into the lower 30s. Same for Saskatchewan. They're starting to see some heat as well. 20s for Alberta today, 16 Vancouver, 21 for Whitehorse. It was a nice day. Up in the Yukon will continue to be pretty seasonal as well for Yellowknife tomorrow. There it is. We start to see that low pressure system bringing rain, colder temperatures to Alberta, the eastern prairies. They're seeing all that heat. They will continue to see heat warnings in Manitoba, even into Ontario. Again, another nice day in southern Ontario, but there you have it. All the cold temperatures and the rain on the east coast. So, as I mentioned, the warnings, there it is. We have a rainfall warning in effect for Alberta. That's also a wind warning here to the west of Calgary. Wind gusts could exceed 100 kilometers. Here is that heat warning. The system, the high pressure system, has pushed into the eastern prairies, Manitoba, into Ontario, Saskatchewan. Very warm days ahead. Pretty clear again on the east. There is that system all the way on the east coast causing the trouble there. And there is that system coming up from the south causing trouble for us. Pretty cold, pretty wet over the next few days.
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1: More than 55,000 Canada Post workers have wrapped up voting today on a tentative five-year contract. The proposed deal, which was reached after 2 years of labor disputes, includes wage increases and structural changes to the Crown Corporation. Workers are also voting on a strike mandate in case the agreement is rejected, with results expected on Monday. The vote comes as Canada Post reported a $205 million loss in the first quarter while pursuing reforms to address ongoing financial challenges. In the U.S., demonstrations continue outside an immigration detention facility in Newark, New Jersey. The ICE facility has been the scene of protests for a week now, including a hunger and labor strike at the facility due to alleged poor living conditions. Candace Cole is in Washington with the latest.
2: Tensions continue to flare outside the Delaney Hall Immigration Detention Center in Newark, New Jersey, as demonstrators protesting inhumane living conditions in the building clash with immigration enforcement supporters Saturday. This following a night of violent encounters between ICE officers and demonstrators being met with tear gas and pepper spray Friday, after New Jersey Governor Mickey Sherrill announced plans to set up a safe zone for protesters to avoid the chaos that ensued between ICE agents and American citizens that enveloped the streets of Minneapolis for months.
3: We know what ICE has done in other states, and we know American citizens lost their lives. And I refuse to let that happen in New Jersey.
2: The escalation in protests comes after 300 migrants went on a hunger and labor strike inside the detention center due to poor living conditions, including reports of detainees being burned by scalding hot showers and maggot-infested food.
4: I have a court order here that allows me to come in.
2: Earlier this week, a group of U.S. lawmakers went to Delaney Hall to see the conditions there for themselves, including Senator Andy Kim, seen here being pepper sprayed by ICE agents.
5: I heard just desperation from so many of the people in there. There is a woman that was pregnant that said she's not getting full OBGYN care. There's a woman that had a miscarriage that said that she did not get the care that she needed and was left to be able to manage that on her own.
2: Department of Homeland Security Secretary Mark Wayne Mullen denies the allegations of unfit conditions at Delaney Hall, but said, quote, it isn't a Holiday Inn. Candace Cole, Global News, Washington.
1: Rescue workers in Laos have safely evacuated four villagers trapped in a flooded cave for 10 days. The operation was completed today, a day after the first survivor was extracted. Officials shared the news on social media, along with photos of the men on stretchers. The villagers had entered the cave last week to search for gold, but were trapped by flash flooding. One villager escaped and alerted authorities. Two people are still missing. Still to come, the head of the World Health Organization is visiting the main site of the Ebola outbreak ahead. What's needed to help get the current situation in Congo under control?
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12: Hi, this is Dan Shulman. 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
14: Danielle Smith in the UCP, getting the job done.
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0: Average Canadian is diagnosed with MS every 2 hours, and our country has one of the highest rates of MS in the world. Tomorrow, Edmonton is hosting the annual Jamin Built MS Walk, a time to show up for your loved ones living with the disease. Joining us is Julia Nimalowicz and Nicole Sullivan. Welcome.
1: Thank you so much.
2: Thank you.
0: Thank you for being here. So Julia, maybe I'll ask you, so what is MS and how does it affect people?
1: MS is a neurological disease of the spinal cord, brain, and optic nerve. And it affects everybody differently. So really, it can affect your mobility, your fatigue. It can affect your movements and your balance. And it's really something that you have to consider a lot of the time for everything in your life, if it comes to housing and where you live, where you work, your relationships. And it's a really difficult disease to live with because it's for life.
0: What is your connection with the MS Walk? How come you're connected to it?
1: Right. Okay. So what started for me when I was diagnosed 23 years ago at the age of 19 as something that I wanted to get involved with as a way to stand up to this disease, because really it's very unpredictable and there, you don't know what can I do to advocate for myself and to help myself. So I got involved. I started Team Julia 23 years ago, and what started as a way for me to gain support and stand up to MS has really evolved into something much more. The people I've met in the MS community through my advocacy work and at the MS Walk, and their determination and cause and passion to find a cure, has really inspired me to move forward, and just to really gives me hope and able to live a positive life.
0: That's an inspiring message. Thanks for sharing that. So you said more than 20 years?
1: Yes, yeah.
0: Do you know, I might throw you on the spot, how much you've maybe raised in the last 20 years?
1: Well, okay, so that's something that's also sparked in me, because the first year that we walked for my team, it was just like maybe 7 of us, friends and family, and just like, oh, this walk thing. Now it's really evolved over the years, and we've really developed a passion for fundraising, and we've raised over, I think, $820,000.
0: Wow.
1: And really made a commitment to help move the needle with research and fundraising and supports for people with MS.
0: Gotcha. Okay, Nicole, let me ask you then, what can we expect this year for the MS Walk?
2: You can expect a true celebration of community. We have some new elements this year, like our connection corner. We also have fire trucks on site, so little kids can check it out. We have balloon artists. We also have fresh pizza being served. So it really is a community event where the whole family can join, free friends included. Everyone's welcome. And it's all for a good cause, so we'd love to see everyone out there.
0: Is there a fundraising goal for this year at all?
2: There absolutely is. We're hoping to raise $315,000. We are well on our way, but we haven't hit it yet. So we would love for our supporters to be able to cross over the finish line with us, and every dollar counts, big or small, to help us reach that goal.
0: And we touched on it a little bit, but how do the funds raised help people living with MS?
2: Absolutely. So every 2 hours, someone in Canada hears those words, "You have MS," and raising those important dollars means that we can support individuals by offering programs and services coast to coast across Canada, advocacy efforts, fueling groundbreaking research right here in Canada. And truly, no matter where anyone lives with MS across the country, the dollars raised helps improve their quality of life today and brings us closer to a cure tomorrow.
0: Gotcha. Julia, we just have just less than a minute left, so maybe if you can help explain how important is it for when the community comes together to support an initiative like this?
1: It's honestly vital. What's really hits home with me is through my fundraising, the people that I've met along the way through the community over the years, and their willingness to help and their dedication. And unfortunately, part of that is the reason, because MS is Canada's disease and everybody knows somebody with MS. So they're always willing to help. And yes, I will donate to you. I will give you that item for your silent auction. And it's really vital for the community to come together, also for people living with MS to know that they're not alone and to feel that support within their community, because it's very important and it impacts the whole community.
0: Thank you both for coming in.
2: Thank you.
0: Much
2: thank
0: appreciated.
2: You for
0: the 2026 Edmonton Jamin Built MS Walk is happening tomorrow, May 31st at Rundle Park. Check-in time is at 11 a.m. with opening ceremonies and the walk following shortly after. For more information, you can visit them online at mswalks.ca or you can check out their social media.
3: The head of the World Health Organization visited Eastern Congo's Bunia today.
4: Looking forward to stop this Ebola with the community and under the leadership of the government. Of course, more logistic support, more financial support, but while focusing on the emergency, we should use it as opportunity to build the health system. Because in every crisis, there is opportunity, and that's how we should manage this outbreak.
3: Bunia is at the heart of the Ebola outbreak in the African country. Experts warn the virus is spreading faster than the response, despite better organized health facilities and new aid arrivals. Latest official figures show more than 1,000 suspected cases and more than 200 suspected deaths. Neighboring Uganda has confirmed 9 cases and 1 death.
5: Health Matters is brought to you in part by Alberta Blue Cross. Right there for moments that matter. ab.bluecross.ca.
6: Much of the province will see rain and colder temperatures over the next few days. However, the Peace region is going to be pretty nice, 20 degrees by Wednesday. Otherwise, showers into the teens for Fort McMurray and Cold Lake. Lower teens, if you're lucky. Edmonton, 12 degrees by Tuesday. Red Deer, 8, 9 degrees. Close to the 20s for a couple of days in Lloydminster. Otherwise, into the teens and some wet conditions. Jasper, 13 to start the week. Rain on the way for Monday. Banff, only 9 degrees. Could see snow in the higher elevations through the mountains. 8 degrees for Calgary for a couple of days with all that wet conditions. Medicine Hat could get up to 13 by Monday, and things clear up though by the time we get to Wednesday.

0: They've wowed Canadians for 55 years, but the snowbirds will soon be grounded until new aircraft are procured. The efforts to keep the snowbirds in the air beyond this year.
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0: uncertainty surrounding the future of the Royal Canadian Air Force's Snowbirds, one group has launched a campaign to try to keep the planes in the air until new aircraft are secured. Sania Ali has more.
1: An integral part of Canada's aviation history for more than 55 years, the Snowbirds have performed thousands of shows across the country and around the world, becoming a symbol of Canadian pride for generations. But that could soon be put on pause. Earlier this month, the federal government announced the Snowbirds will be temporarily grounded after the 2026 season while the team transitions to a new aircraft. Now, the Snowbirds Alumni Association has launched a campaign to keep the team flying through that transition.
2: We feel that having a pause would be very detrimental in two different ways. One, for Canada, as an incredible source of inspiration for our country at a time where we really need this inspiration and the pride in the country. And I'm one of those that was inspired by the Snowbirds. I saw the Snowbirds when I was a little girl.
1: Maurice Carmichael says a lengthy pause could put at risk the experience, traditions, and momentum the team has built over decades. She says alternatives should be considered while the team transitions to its next aircraft.
2: We just saw the Royal Air Force Red Arrows, the UK's equivalent of the Snowbirds, have just announced that they're reducing from 9 airplanes to 7 for their aerobatic team while they're transitioning. So we really think that is certainly a great alternative for the Snowbirds as well.
1: The campaign, called No Pause, Keep the Snowbirds Flying, is calling for options that would allow the team to continue operating while preparations are made for its future aircraft platform.
3: We've got concerns about the loss, the total loss of the specialized expertise that exists on the team, especially the pilots and the technicians as well, and also the loss of the Canadian Armed Forces, you know, most visible and effective public relations vehicle if the team has stood down for 4, 5, 6, maybe 7 years. That's our biggest concern right now.
1: The Alumni Association has proposed keeping the Snowbirds flying until about 2030, including the possibility of operating with fewer aircrafts during that transition. Both alumni say they support the arrival of a new aircraft, but their concern is what happens to the team in the years between.
3: Our goal is to try and preserve the operational capability of the Snowbirds on the Tudor aircraft until they transition to their new aircraft.
1: With a campaign now underway, the group is urging Canadians to contact their members of parliament and voice their support for keeping the Snowbirds in the sky until a replacement aircraft is ready. Sonia Ali, Global News.
4: Some slight rusting on the right arm exterior.
0: After several decades exposed to the elements, Kermit is getting ready to be back in the public spotlight. The TLC being given to the most famous frog in the world.
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12: In Alberta, we've always been leaders. While Canada lost jobs last year, Alberta gained over 100,000 new jobs. And wages are higher here than anywhere in the country. AI data centers are being built, while major tech companies are setting up offices in our cities. And we're producing more oil than just a couple of years ago. Smart policy, low taxes, and the hard work of every Albertan is why our province continues to lead. In Alberta, we just call it getting the job done.
13: Danielle Smith and the UCP, getting the job done.
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15: With his Charlie Chaplin-esque stance atop the gate of Jim Henson Studios, Kermit spent more than two decades greeting those who passed below, a beaming green guard watching over one of Hollywood's most prestigious addresses. But when the property was sold, the iconic frog made the jump east, donated by the Henson family to Atlanta's Center for Puppetry Arts. After his nearly 2,000-mile leap to a midtown hideaway, the 71-year-old frog underwent a weeks-long examination by the center's conservators.
4: Yeah. Some slight rusting on the right arm exterior.
15: The diagnosis? Like many aging stars, Kermit will need to get a little work done. The question is, how much?
16: We're very pleasantly surprised when we arrived and we found him like this.
15: And CEO Beth Chavo and her team face another major decision.
17: Is there a way to place him in the center of something with enough barrier around him?
15: Where on the center's grounds should Kermit spend his happily ever after?
17: Don't want to highlight his posterior, right?
15: But first comes concerning news.
18: But it may be somewhere else that we want to open up.
15: Kermit will need to undergo a scoping procedure to determine if there's internal damage beneath his weathered fiberglass skin.
19: So you're going through the head.
15: Conservators are particularly worried about a visible fracture in Kermit's index finger.
19: So you don't have to amputate his finger?
18: Maybe not.
19: You're not sure?
18: We're not sure.
15: Damage they believe may have been caused by more than 20 years of exposure to California's dry, hot climate.
20: Is he at our entry, which is on the back of our building, versus is he with the traffic on Spring Street?
15: So right. Meanwhile, after weighing carefully issues like visibility, security, and weather, the team reaches a unanimous decision.
17: Right there. So it's kind of nice to...
15: Back in the exam room... The news about Kermit's broken finger isn't good. Conservators are forced to carry out a procedure they'd hoped to avoid. Amputation.
18: There she is. Now I see that's all what used to be steel.
15: Rust has corroded the appendage and internal metal supports.
18: What?
15: How widespread is a mystery. One thing is certain. Yes. Before Kermit can be installed outside on public display, he'll need extensive cosmetic restoration to recover his green glow and prepare him for a second act in Atlanta. As they say in Hollywood, to be continued.
21: Oh, we might be seeing more than just Kermit in the days ahead if the ring does.
22: It's good frog weather coming up. If anybody is going to like the forecast, it's the frogs. So there you go, frogs. Get ready to get out and do some hanging out in the rain for a couple of days, 11, 12 degrees. But then, Jamie, it's not very long. Wednesday, we're back up to seasonal, back to the 20s. And there you go. First week of June is on the way, and it's looking pretty good.
21: Not bad at all. Thanks, Russ. Thank you for watching. We're back at 11. Have a good night.
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2: From the National Newsroom of the Canadian Press, I'm John Kennedy. A powerful weather system moving into southeastern British Columbia is raising concerns about flooding, landslides, and road washouts through early next week. Environment Canada says some communities near the Alberta boundary could see up to 80 millimeters of rain on top of rapidly melting snow. Provincial forecasters have responded by issuing flood warnings for sections of Columbia, Kootenay, and Lardeau River systems. Flood watches are also in effect across parts of East and West Kootenays and the North Thompson River. Six properties near Golden remain under evacuation alert as officials monitor rising water levels. Canada Post workers are set to wrap up voting on a new tentative agreement after more than 2 years of labor strife.
3: 55,000 union members began voting in April on a five-year contract, which includes wage increases of 6.5% and 3% in the first 2 years. The Canadian Union of Postal Workers says it expects to release results of the vote on Monday. Canada Post and the union have long sparred over wages and structural changes to the Postal Service, with workers having taken to the picket line on multiple occasions throughout the bargaining process. On Friday, the Postal Service reported it had lost $205 million before taxes in the first quarter of the year. Don Mitchell, the Canadian Press.
2: Quebec theaters are expanding accessibility measures in an effort to welcome more audience members with visual and hearing impairments. Some productions now offer live audio descriptions, sign language interpretation, and pre-show sessions where patrons can handle props and costumes. One Quebec City man says the accommodations have allowed him to return to theater after avoiding performances for decades. Arts organizations say audience demand is growing, particularly for immersive accessibility options. The federal government is facing increased pressure to say whether it knows how some of its recent policy changes will affect Canada's greenhouse gas emissions.
23: Under the Paris Agreement, Canada pledged to cut emissions 40 to 45% below 2005 levels by 2030. However, climate groups and federal modeling suggest recent policy changes have pushed the country off track even before factoring in the government's latest Alberta energy deal. At a parliamentary committee this week, Environment Minister Julie DeBrusson defended the government's record, pointing to new methane regulations aimed at reducing emissions. Meanwhile, Prime Minister Mark Carney continues to face criticism from opponents who say recent changes have weakened Canada's climate policies while expanding support for fossil fuels and natural gas development. David Augustine, The Canadian Press.
2: And speaking to reporters, U.S. Defense Secretary Pete Hegseth says President Donald Trump is still working towards a deal to end the war in Iran.
24: President Trump is laser-focused on a great deal in Iran, has the patience to see it through in historic fashion to make sure they never have a nuclear weapon. At the same time, I'm out here on his behalf to ensure that our Pacific allies know exactly where America stands and that we're prepared to defend our interests, stand with our allies, and project power.
2: This is The Canadian Press. In sports, Pete Alonso singled in the winning run with the bases loaded in a five-run ninth inning to give the Baltimore Orioles a 6-5 victory over the Toronto Blue Jays. The Orioles had four hits in the ninth inning after managing only three and hitting into a season-high four double plays in the first eight. Vladimir Guerrero Jr. had his first four-hit game since September 5th for the Blue Jays, whose winning streak was brought down at four. Eric Cole put himself in position for another shot at his first PGA Tour victory, shooting a season-best 7-under-63 on Saturday to take the third-round lead in the Charles Schwab Challenge at Colonial. Mackenzie Hughes of Hamilton, Ontario, is in a four-way tie for 8th at 8-under, while A.J. Ewart of Coquitlam, B.C., is in a four-way tie for 19th at 6-under. Montreal's Félix Auger-Aliassime advances to the fourth round of the men's singles at the French Open with a four-set victory over Brandon Nakashima of the United States. From the Canadians, I'm John Kennedy.
25: We're taking on the biggest headlines with the best talk show hosts in Canada. This is Crosstalk.
26: All right. Welcome to Crosstalk Live across Canada now. This is Mike Smith in Vancouver. We do this every Friday as I'm joined by some of the best talk radio hosts in the country to talk about the stories and issues that matter to you. Once again today, our Crosstalkers are assembled. We got the full team on board here this week. Shay Gadam is in Edmonton, Loren McNabb in Winnipeg, and Brad Smith is in Toronto. Guys, thanks for jumping on.
27: My pleasure.
28: How's it going?
26: Okay, it's going good, guys. Let's talk. Well, it's going good, I guess, except we're in a recession now. So it's official now, Canada in a recession. The Canadian economy shrank in the first quarter of the year by 0.1%. So that's 0.1%. That's two in a row. The economy shrank in the previous quarter as well. So that's the technical definition of a recession. Two quarters of negative growth in a row. Economists and analysts calling this a technical recession because we're just down a bit. But this is still a recession, guys, and the question is, could it get worse? Now, maybe this explains why Mark Carney went to New York City, spoke to some business leaders there, pumping up Canada, saying we got to work together here with the USA. Here's what Carney had to tell that New York business audience. Listen to this.
0: Canada provides the United States with reliable power, with critical minerals that help fuel American growth. 99% of U.S. natural gas imports, 85% of electricity imports, 60% of crude oil imports. That is mutual strength. Let's be absolutely clear. Canada strong will help make America great again.
26: Oh, okay. So Canada's going to help make America great again, using some Donald Trump MAGA talking points there. That was a bit surprising because he'd been always talking about elbows up and all this, and we can make it on our own. We're going to be our own best customer. We've had a ruptured relationship with the USA. Now he wants to make America great again. Okay, Shay, your thoughts. Go ahead.
5: Yeah, well, when does Canada Strong start? Let's start there, and then we'll worry about making America great again. I like I say, and we've talked about this a lot of times. Like, I mean, I've tried to be patient. We're now coming up a year and a half, almost over a year since Carney took office. And, you know, there's all kinds of talk and we're going to be doing this and we're going to be a superpower. And we're going to have the best economy in the G7. Well, we're going the wrong. We're literally going backwards when it comes to our economy. And yeah, there are the excuses out there. I know there's Iran and I know there's the trade war with Donald Trump, but that's what you campaigned on. You were the guy who was going to be able to navigate that and stick handle your way through that. We weren't going to be in the mess that I think we're in. So I think at this point in time, you know, there was a story that came out yesterday that came, you know, the global financial tracking or a Canadian financial tracking report came out talking about how household debt continues to rise. We're seeing more insolvencies than ever before. Small businesses are up against it. The unemployment rate continues to tick up. Like, there's not a lot of good signs happening out there. And I think this has to start turning around or you really got to wonder if it's going to. I mean, it just seems to keep getting worse.
26: Okay, Brad Smith in Toronto, go ahead.
6: Oh, God. Canada Strong will make America great again. I thought that yesterday, Alina Fernandez Castro, the daughter of Fidel Castro, her not answering the Justin Trudeau is my half-brother question was the craziest thing I've ever seen. I'm shocked at this. But first and foremost, it's the right thing to say. I'm not going to do like, oh, I told you so, he's flip-flopping. Now, this is the right thing. You need to create a relationship with them. But what's our pitch right now? Canada Strong, our recession will make you better? current fiscal position will... No, it's our partnership will make us strong again. That's where Canada Strong comes in. The weaker economy works with the stronger economy and we get better from them. Make America... I can't believe those four words came out of his mouth because the foundational point of him getting elected was to battle Donald Trump and get the best deal. And now it's kind of a very weak move to when you call people make a Maple MAGA, you destroy that as a terrible idea ideology and now you say our strong version of our country will help this version, which we've absolutely destroyed over here, be best and be the best version of itself. It's crazy.
26: What else are you supposed to say, though? I mean, he adjusts his message depending on the audience, right? Like here at home, he's had the elbows up stuff, and then when he was
6: We've all met people in real life that say the absolute atrocious things about you behind closed doors or somewhere else, and then in front of you, they go, oh, hey, great, we're good, right? And those people we call weasels.
26: Okay, Loren, your thoughts.
7: Yeah, I'm confused as to what the point, like we want elbows up, I get that, but then this feels like you're always poking the bear. And this feels like this is...
6: And then in front of you, they go, oh, hey, great, we're good, right? And those people we call weasels.
26: Okay, Loren, your thoughts.
7: Yeah, I'm confused as to what the point, like we want elbows up, I get that, but then this feels like you're always poking the bear. And this feels like this is how we got here.

0: which Carney was. But I think that that's going to be an issue, and I don't know if this is an effective strategy. And I also think, to Shay's point, we want to be Canada strong too. Yeah. And I don't think anyone's feeling that.
1: Well, I think the way I sort of analyzed this was, I thought it was kind of an admission and an acknowledgement from Mark Carney, despite all the elbows up stuff and the rupture speech that he gave in Davos about American hegemony and all this stuff, that at the end of the day, we still do need America. You just can't go it along. Go it alone. You need to work with our largest trading partner, our largest economic partner, and that's the United States. So I think that shows that, you know, he's trying to walk and chew gum at the same time. Like a lot of politicians do, they will change their message depending on the audience. There's really only one audience, though. We're all listening to everything he has to say. The other thing that's going on in the background here, and this is really troubling, is what about that Canada-US-Mexico trade agreement? Because right now, there are deadlines approaching on this deal. The Americans are talking to Mexico, but we seem to be frozen out here right now. So the U.S. talking to Mexico right now, they appear to be making progress on maybe a standalone trade deal. Canada on the sidelines. Trump doesn't seem happy with Carney at all. So I think what Carney's trying to do here is, like, if we don't get that trade deal with the United States, that's one of the things that's saving our bacon here right now, is that Kuzma deal. This recession could be a lot worse if we didn't have it right now. But Shay, go ahead.
2: Yeah, and then you go and make the announcement earlier this week about the Saab planes. Don't think that wasn't ill-received in the United States as well, right? I mean, it's like you say, you're leading up to this Kuzma negotiation. We know defense is a big part of this. We know that Carney has said that we're going to move away from spending $3 of every $4 in the United States. And I can see the upside to that. But if you come out and you announce, okay, we got a great deal from Saab in Sweden, and we're going to do this, and it's going to create all kind of jobs, that's one thing. But that's not even what he said. What he said is he had to make an announcement about, we're going to work on coming up with a deal to buy these sorts of things. Well, that I don't know if that even necessitates, I don't even know if you need to make an announcement about that, if you know what I mean. So there's no question that that will be another irritant to the Americans, because, I mean, the military industrial complex down there, it's you know, trillions of dollars. And if you're going to be moving away from that right as you're starting these negotiations, you're definitely throwing sand in the gears. I guess there's a strategy there. Maybe you're taking a stand and saying, we told you we were going to do this. We are going to do this. And you're trying to create a position of strength. But you're right to say that it could backfire, no doubt.
3: Well, you know what? It's hard to listen. This is the right thing to do, to go down there and say that. It just comes after, what, 10 days ago, another reference to that relationship being over. So in my mind, this is Mark Carney believing that he did have leverage within this deal, understanding that people, like, I've had economists on every single time that say without a deal, it's an apocalypse. And everyone else, their argument is, well, most of our stuff is tariff-free and we can move forward. But if you look at auto, lumber, steel, and aluminum sectors that are going to be hit by this if we don't do anything, if those continue to get pilfered, you're really going to see the downfall of the economy. It's going to be an apocalypse. And when we talk about, we're in a recession, since 2015, the U.S. has grown 20.2% in their GDP. We're 3.2%. We've been in a downturn cycle for a long time. It's not even close.
1: Okay, Loren, final word to you. Let me move on here.
0: I think it's starting to feel a little tough for Canadians to find hope. And I think that we had a timeline in our heads where we were going to, give them some time. Give them 6 months, give them a year, whatever your time was. And I think it's time's up, not because about the trade deal itself, but because of how we're all feeling about our own bottom line. Like, it's really, really tough out there for many, many, many Canadians right now. And I don't know about your cities, but I feel like I see more homeless, I see more addicts, I see less dollars. And so when you add all those things up, you want to be hopeful, but I don't know if that's still there.
1: Yeah. I got a lot of these analysts this morning calling this, it's a technical recession. For a lot of people, I don't think it feels too technical right now when you think about rising grocery store prices and people worried about their jobs. Okay, we take a break, guys. We come back on the other side. Let's talk about a little politics here at home. Stephen Guilbeault, the former environment minister in the Justin Trudeau government, he's out of here. He is quitting politics. He made it very plain. It's because he's unhappy about that pipeline deal with Alberta. He's resigning. He's quitting politics, going back, I guess, to environmental activism. Here's the question. Are there more Liberal MPs who could follow him? Does Carney have a problem here? That's next on Crosstalk. Don't go anywhere.
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13: Hey, welcome back to Crosstalk, live across Canada. This is Mike Smith in Vancouver. Shea Gadam is in Edmonton. Loren McNabb in Winnipeg. Brad Smith is in Toronto. Let's talk about the resignation from politics now. Stephen Guilbeault, the former federal environment minister in the Justin Trudeau government, he's out of here. He says he's quitting politics here, and he made it quite plain that the reason he's getting out is because of that pipeline deal between Mark Carney and Alberta. Let's listen.
14: The one element that was going to be a determining factor was the result of the negotiations between the federal government and Alberta through this MOU process. Basically, I wasn't opposed to the idea of signing a memorandum of understanding with Alberta, but we shouldn't do so at the expense of our plan to fight climate change.
13: That's Stephen Guilbeault announcing he's quitting as an MP. Prime Minister Mark Carney reacted to the Guilbeault resignation. Let's listen.
15: Yeah, of course, it's for him to make decisions about his career, and I very much respect that. And as I say, I've enjoyed it, and I wish him all the best. And I'm sure in some way, shape, or form, we'll have an opportunity to continue to work together on issues of interest.
13: Oh, okay. This is all very kind of polite there. And a breakup, not very bitter, I guess. So what's behind this? Okay, guys, let's talk about this now. Is this a problem for Carney? I mean, I don't think this is a pretty safe Liberal riding there in Montreal, I guess, that the Liberals should be able to hang on to when Guilbeau is gone. But is this a problem? Loren, what do you think?
9: Well, I think the question would be, is there other folks in the party who have that similar type of resentment? Yeah. So I was reading a quote from Ben Carr. He's a Winnipeg Liberal MP. And he said it's going to give him a lot to think about this, that he was really good friends with him. And he leaves us with lots of continued thinking about moving forward in relation to the balance that they're trying to strike. Like, right, so can you have pipelines and climate? And I think Guilbeau's saying no. He's not saying no to the pipeline, but he's saying we're not doing anything on climate change. And this party was the climate party, like, for 11 years. That's what they talked about. They made big promises, and I would think people would say that they haven't come through. And so then the other issue would be is what Canadians hear about that. Like, are we actually conflicted about climate versus pipelines? I don't think we are anymore no. because of the way the economy is. But will that wedge voters and make point out that maybe a bit of hypocrisy there?
13: Yeah, well, there are other Liberal MPs apparently were unhappy with the direction of Carney. There was those reports about an anonymous letter that was sent to Carney with 14 MPs signed it, but they don't want to go public with their names. So, and Guilbeau himself said, no, there are other people in the caucus who are also unhappy. I don't think Carney's particularly sad to see this guy go, but could there be more problems down the road? Brad, what do you think?
16: This is a crazy one because, first and foremost, Stephen Guilbeau, I'm not sad to see you go. Sorry that rhymed, but in my head, I'm very confused about the CTV interview with Vashi Capella, because a couple things that he announced. One, that even though we have the lowest emissions or one of the lowest in the world, that we're one of the worst emitters. So he admitted that we hadn't really done anything, which in his words would make me think, well, the $200 billion we've spent in 10 years into green tech, net zero, and foreign aid green movements, it's like, what's that about? The one that really confused me is the last statement he made in his interview with Vashi, where he said, I'm not the only one who's uncomfortable. So if you're leaving on a good note, why are you even bringing that up? That rattles the party and creates dissension. But then this is a guy who's leaving a government salary, good salary, but he's going to make a ton more money in the green world outside of this. You get to hear Mark Carney saying, we're going to work together. So that's the one, the conversation starter, where I go, what was his reasoning for giving that dissension happening within the Liberal caucus?
17: Yeah, I think his time has passed. I think Guilbeau enjoyed a number of years, I think it was 7 years under Trudeau, where he was the guy. And I think, you know, the whole climate change agenda that Trudeau adopted and was all in on, if you take a look at it, and we've talked about this before, there's polling that shows when you talk about Canada's energy industry, what should be our focus? Should it be the economics of it, or should it be the environmental impact of it? And not that long ago, like 5, 6, 7 years ago, Canadians said in a majority, it should be the environmental stuff. Got to be, not anymore. Now people are saying it's the economics, it's the dollars and the cents of it. And Carney has made it pretty clear that we understand what your concerns are, Mr. Guilbeau, but we're moving in this direction. You can come along if you want, or please go find another opportunity. We wish you the best of luck. And this is why I say I get confused with Carney, because we just did a segment talking about, okay, you keep talking about things and nothing seems to change. Well, this is clearly a change. Like, there's no question about it. And even, you know, I interviewed Alberta Premier Danielle Smith this week, and she was overjoyed. She hates Guilbeau. You can forget, but she doesn't like Justin Trudeau, but Guilbeau's on another level. She's called for him to be removed from that government multiple times. So to her thinking, as she has said, like, this is a sign that, trust me, things really are different. We're in a new environment in Canada. So I think, you know, you can find proof and evidence that things are changing. And like I say, I think if you're Stephen Guilbeau, you fought the good fight for as long as you could. And Brad's right. He'll find something. But I think just Canadians have moved to a different area, and we've talked about why things are tough, and we're sitting on a way to make things less tough, make things better, and Carney promises to make that happen. And so I'll give Guilbeau credit for this. He stood on his principles, right? I mean, we've seen so many of these guys. He did. I will say, you know what? He said, this is who I am. This is not who the party is, so I'm leaving. So tip of the hat on the way out, Mr. Guilbeau. I'll give you some props for that.
13: Yeah, he's an activist politician for sure. Yeah. I guess he thinks he can get more done outside of politics. I mean, maybe he could climb up the CN Tower again and get arrested when he was a Greenpeace activist like he did very famously. And every step of the way, though, you know, the thing I wonder about, this guy was sort of the, if there's sort of a progressive or pro-environment faction inside this federal Liberal caucus, this guy was their leader, right? Stephen Guilbeault was kind of their leader. And we've seen these reports about these 14 unnamed MPs who wrote this letter to Carney. They're unhappy about dismantling all the climate infrastructure that was put in place by Justin Trudeau. Mark Carney never seems to talk about climate change. It's obviously not an issue for him. So with this guy heading out the door, is this a sign of other potential ruptures to come here? I don't think, yeah. I think a lot of these other ones, these other nameless MPs who signed this letter, I think they should have the jam to go public and say what they really think. First of all, I think
17: we can guess and courage here, eh?
13: Oh, we can
18: the
13: guess.
18: Jam.
13: Who some
18: I love
13: of them
18: the jam.
13: Are. Well, yeah. I mean, you know, if you're going to sign a letter to Carney, I mean, have the guts to go public with it. Now, there's a guy out here in British Columbia. I would bet real money that he's one of the guys who signed this letter. He's been a very outspoken MP against Carney here as well in Victoria. Criticized him on the pipeline. Criticized him over the Iran war. So, you know, there are some people who have gone public a little bit in criticizing Carney, but come on now. If you're going to sign an anonymous letter, just have the guts to go public with it. But once this guy leaves, the Guilbeault guy leaves, he's sort of their leader. So does that signal some more disruption down the road? Is this a problem for Carney?
9: Brad said it best in the last segment when you used the line, a weasel who says one thing in public to someone's face and then mean 100%. Things behind their back? So how's this letter, it feels like the same thing. If you're like,
17: it is
9: so upset about something, you're got elected by, you know, the people and you should speak up. If you think climate got you to government or got you to Ottawa, then stand on that. But I mean, I guess that's what Guilbeault's doing, but what the rest of them, I don't know.
16: Yeah, but
13: what about
16: can I just,
13: yeah, go ahead.
16: Sorry, I was just going to say, like when Shay made the point before and we're making the point that Canada voted for climate over economics, we're also talking about a time where Guilbeault was part of this mass movement where now we look back and the IPCC that was the panel for climate for the UN, they've removed the most extreme models because they were gaslighting people with these models. No one talks about that, but we're trending down in how important climate is when we're in a recession officially now, but the total climate of Canada. The climate of economics has become more important than the climate because who wants to live in a beautiful world when we're all broke and poor?
13: Okay, guys, I'll jump in there. It's our second break on Crosstalk. Take a break here at the bottom of the hour. Now, when we come back, let's talk about that Alberta sovereignty referendum now scheduled for October 19th. Could Alberta actually vote to leave Canada? What will happen here? Alberta Premier Danielle Smith saying she wants Alberta to remain in Canada. If that's true, why is she holding a referendum that could potentially lead to the breakup of Canada? Boy, there's been a lot of reaction this week to the Alberta referendum. We'll talk about that next on Crosstalk.
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21: 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So much so that both entrances to our building are boarded up. Honestly, both 101st Street and 102nd Street doors are shut. They've opened up a new entrance by the LRT on 102nd Avenue, and all the pedways and the parkade are still open. But seriously, it's an adventure. 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
13: All right, welcome back to Crosstalk, live across Canada. This is Mike Smith in Vancouver. Shea Ganim is in Edmonton. Loren McNabb in Winnipeg. Brad Smith is in Toronto. Guys, let's talk about that Alberta sovereignty referendum now. October 19th is referendum day in Alberta. The referendum ordered by Alberta Premier Danielle Smith. It's a two-part question. Do you want Alberta to stay in Canada, or do you want the government to start the process of holding a binding referendum on Alberta leaving Canada and becoming an independent country? Alberta Premier Danielle Smith says her United Conservative Party government is officially opposed to separation, and she will vote to stay in Canada. So have a listen.
26: I have repeatedly stated that the position of the UCP caucus and UCP government is to build a strong and sovereign Alberta within a united Canada. I have never deviated from that position, and I will not do so now. I will therefore be voting for Alberta to remain in Canada.
13: Okay, a lot of people wondering, though, if that's the case, if she's pro-Canadian, why is she holding a referendum on potentially breaking up the country? Now, man, this thing really kind of made for an uncomfortable gathering of Canada's Western premiers this week. Let's have a listen to BC Premier David Eby here slamming this Alberta sovereignty referendum.
27: To say that this is the worst time to begin testing the bonds that hold this country together is a significant understatement. It threatens our national economy. It empowers the people who would break our country up and sell us for parts. And it's not what Canadians want. It's not what British Columbians want. It's not what Albertans want. It's not what Canadians across the country want.
0: Okay, BC Premier David Eby slamming that Alberta referendum. Okay, Shea Ganim, you're right at ground zero there in Alberta. How are people feeling about this?
17: Yeah, well, first off, you asked before the break, you know, could Albertans vote to separate from Canada? No, they can't. Not on this referendum. This referendum gives them the option to stay in Canada or to start the process to have another referendum to separate from Canada. So it's a referendum on a referendum. So ultimately, they would have to vote twice before we actually start the process of separating. But it gets very convoluted. How's it going here? I think there's a lot of angry people. There's a lot of... I spoke with the premier earlier this week, and I asked her, like, who did you please here? Because the separatists within her party that I think sort of forced her to do this, they're furious about the question that got asked, because it's not a question on leaving. It's a question on, should we have another referendum on leaving at some other time? So they didn't get what they want. The people who are not separatists and are opposed to separating are very angry that we're even doing this, because, you know, all the polls show that the vast majority of Albertans in the neighborhood of 60 to 70% want nothing to do with this. They didn't want this conversation to even be taking place. The business community has come out and said, what are you doing? You're killing us here. The premier herself has said, we're making great progress with the feds. We've got the pipeline deal happening. Everything's going in the way. This isn't going to help. So she says she's not a separatist. And frankly, I believe her. I really do. I think she, but you know, at the same time though, if she was a separatist, what would she do differently than what she's done up until now? Because she has changed the law four times. She lowered the threshold for the referendum. When the court stepped in and said, hey, what, you can't do it, you didn't follow the process, she said, okay, I'll come up with another question that skirts the court decision. She's literally done everything she can, and ultimately, she's the one who put it on this ballot. She's the one who said we will have the referendum. She has to. She still might lose her job as leader of the party, and they've announced they're going to organize, and they want to have a special general meeting this summer to get rid of her, because they're still not happy. So that's why this happened, is because the separatists, basically, it's estimated about 60-65% of her party membership are separatists, and they're going to take her out. So she's trying to appease them in order to save her job, so but she's running
2: gonna,
17: a big, what, so, big risk.
2: So she's going to roll the dice with the country here to 100%. Save her own skin?
17: 100%. That is exactly what's going on. In my estimation, she says, well, I had to. All these people signed a petition. All those people still amount to about 13% of the population, if you take all 700,000.
2: Okay, speaking of that court decision that you just referenced there, Shay, that overturned the original sort of petition process here on a sovereignty referendum, and that was over Indigenous consultation or lack thereof. It led to a very awkward moment here at the Western Premier's Conference here between Alberta Premier Danielle Smith and Manitoba Premier Wab Kanu. Let's listen to that.
3: We want to make sure that we have a very clear understanding of what the duty to consult really means and what it doesn't mean, and I think at the moment there's a lack of clarity on that.
4: I think we know that is not correct, a lot of what you just said there, Premier Smith. Specifically, it is not up to the petition gatherers to fulfill the duty to consult. It is up to you, as the Alberta government, to fulfill the duty to consult.
3: And this is why we have the courts, because you can have politicians disagree, and that's why you take it through the court, and you take it through the appeals, and you go to the Supreme Court.
0: Okay, Alberta Premier Danielle Smith there clashing with Manitoba Premier Wab Kanu. Okay, Loren McNabb, you're in Manitoba. What did you think of that?
9: I thought it was classic Wab Kanu to speak up and out like that. He's not afraid of saying things or having awkward moments at those tables. I don't know if it resonated or landed here. Is it could have or should have? But I think there's this part because people don't understand. You know, we just talked last week about this, or 2 weeks ago, you know, like I'm not a lawyer. Most people don't know the law. And so you just have an opinion on it. You don't have a degree. And so I don't know if it landed, but I think people like it being a strong exchange, you know, like the kind of leader that people want to see in terms of exerting some of that influence. What he did say that I thought was correct was now is not the time for you know, uncertainty, we need to work together. And we can all agree that that is exactly what needs to be happening right now. I mean, we've basically just done a whole show on the economy sucking and nobody caring about the climate anymore, at least not caring like they used to, et cetera, et cetera. So I think we have to, I think that part was right. We all want Canada to succeed, and it doesn't happen by sticking this, you know, piece of uncertainty out there.
2: Okay, Brad Smith.
16: Oh, God, I can't believe this conversation is kind of hilarious because we're going back and forth on a referendum question over a potential referendum. And to talk about the premier's meeting, like Wob Kanu, when he says now is not the time, he then furthered it to say, like, let's put this on hold and figure out this pipeline and let it wait 1 to 2 years. It's like, no, like, that's not the process. Like, we're in, I wonder what he says today when we're in a recession, because we can't put this on hold. It's still a process to build it out. David Eby, like, when he talks, I just want to go, buddy, your province has been a test pilot for every bad policy that's been rolled out east to the east coast of the Maritimes. Scott Mo, nothing but respect. Daniel Smith, I said it to Shay last week. I think I said, she's damned if you do, damned if you don't. You work with the feds, your separatist movement gets sparked up. You work with the separatists, well, then the feds come after you. And I promise you, I said to Shay last week, I promise you, you do not want to get rid of Daniel Smith for a separatist premier, because 1995 was not something anyone wants to live through. But Carney, when every time he talks about this, recently, he's been stoking the fire, and I can't believe I'm going to end with an MP from the Bloc Québécois said the right thing this week when she said it's an Alberta question, but then she followed it up with, because that's the same question that the nation of Quebec will follow. And I didn't realize that I'm an immigrant to the country being a Quebecer now.
2: Okay, speaking of Quebec,
17: National Assembly,
2: one of the things I'm interested in, Shay, for your thoughts is, who is the leader of this Alberta sovereignty movement? Like, if you think about the sovereignty referendums that happened in Quebec, they had very dynamic leaders. Yeah. You think of a guy like René Lévesque or Lucien Bouchard. Do they have someone of equal stature in Alberta who's going to lead this thing, or are they just a bunch of like conspiracy nuts and crackpots? Like, who's the leader of this thing?
17: There's two that sort of have emerged as the most vocal leaders. Mitch Sylvester, guy from Bonnyville in Alberta, he owns a sporting goods store. He is sort of one of the leaders of this movement. The other one is a guy named Jeffrey Rath.
16: Jeffrey Rath. Don't say Rath.
17: Lawyer.
16: Oh.
17: Yeah, Jeffrey Rath. He is he's the counselor for Stay Free Alberta. There's two groups. There's the Alberta Prosperity Project. That's Mitch. And then you've got Stay Free Alberta. Neither of these guys, I think anybody would confuse with politicians by any stretch of the imagination. I don't think that even enters into it. And that was a question that was put to them this week was, okay, so let's say you're successful and you manage to rally the troops this summer and you get your special general meeting and the membership votes and Smith's gone. Who's taking over? Jeffrey Rath said he thought Mitch would be pretty good. He could be a guy. He also singled out a guy named John Bolton. Not that John Bolton. There's a podcaster named John Bolton. He might be somebody that could do the job in an interim basis. So it's a very good question, Mike. We do not have a Jacques Parizeau by any stretch of the imagination. No. Here's the other big difference. We don't have a separatist government, and that's something people talk about. And Danielle Smith, I asked her about it because her party, the president of the party, and remember, you've got the party and then you've got the government. The president of the party, who is unelected and just, you know, works with the party, came out and said, we're not going to take a stand on this because our membership is separatist. So we can't defy them by following the premier's orders and being a non-separatist party. So we're going to remain neutral. I asked the premier about that. And she said, no, they're not. They're not. Wow. They're absolutely not. They're going to say exactly what I say. And lo and behold, a statement came out about 2 hours after our interview saying, no, don't worry. We're not a separatist party. We're all for a united party. So she got everybody singing the same tune. But that's the reality. That's what exists within that party. So they didn't run on that. They weren't elected on a separatist mandate within the party's founding documents. And remember, this party is only about, I don't know, 8 years old, maybe something like that. It says we are a party committed to a united Canada. That's part of their founding documents.
9: So then what's the, like, say they don't win this thing, the separatists. Do we just, are we back talking about it for 2 more years? Like, the conversation just keeps going and going and going, and it will be
16: it
9: like.
16: It does until it dies
9: it
16: out.
9: It will be like the Quebec.
17: That's exactly it. It won't go away. There's absolutely no question. I mean, I think the premier's thinking, and again, I'm speaking for her a lot today, is I'm going to put this up. It's going to lose, according to all the polling that we've seen, but it's risky. We saw what happened
9: that's
17: with Brexit,
9: gamble.
17: Right? Exactly. No. It's a huge gamble. And her thinking is it fails, but I gave them what they want. They let me stay in power. I gave them the referendum. It fails. We can move on. I can get my pipeline, and then everybody's going to be happy, I think. But, yeah. Man, it's going to be a photo finish. I don't know how far we get, and so many things can go wrong along the way. And that's what everybody's saying is, why? We don't need the chaos. We just don't need it right now.
2: Okay, guys, I'll jump in there. It's our final break on Crosstalk. When we come back, let's talk about Tim Hortons. Now, remember, Timmy's, for the last 18 months or so, they had been lobbying the federal government. Give us more temporary foreign workers. Now Tim Hortons is saying, we're going to expand. We're going to hire 10,000 local Canadian workers instead. They're not lobbying for more temporary foreign workers anymore. What changed here? Is it because Dunkin' Donuts is invading Canada now and be creating competition for Tim Hortons? Is that why they're changing their tune here on temporary foreign workers? We'll talk about that next on Crosstalk. Don't go anywhere.
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2: All right, welcome back to Crosstalk, live across Canada. This is Mike Smith in Vancouver. Shea Ganim is in Edmonton. Loren McNabb in Winnipeg. Brad Smith in Toronto. Guys, let's talk about Tim Hortons now and temporary foreign workers. Tim Hortons has spent the last 18 months lobbying Ottawa, allow us to hire more temporary foreign workers. Then this week, they did the exact opposite. They did like a U-turn, saying they're now going on a national campaign to hire 10,000 local Canadian workers instead. So what changed here? I think something spooked them for sure. Let's have a listen to one of Tim Hortons' executives here. This is Duncan Fulton. He's the chief corporate officer for Tim Hortons. Let's listen.
8: We have always hired locally. We think that we might have kind of allowed misperceptions to exist about temporary foreign workers. We have 110,000 team members nationwide. 4,000 are part of that program, so less than 4%. And we believe that that program should be reserved for those rare cases. But by and large, we do hire locally, and that's what we're doing right now.
2: Okay, Duncan Fulton, he's the chief corporate officer for Tim Hortons. I wonder if it's a different Duncan.
12: I love it.
2: That is the problem here. Dunkin' Donuts now saying they're going to open like up to 700 locations in Canada starting later this year. So I think this has really kind of spooked Timmy's, I think. Interesting turnaround for them, though. But Brad Smith in Toronto, what do you think?
16: Well, you know, like you said, they were lobbying the government for temporary foreign workers until they realized Dunkin' Donuts came in. Like, Dunkin' Donuts famously crashed in 2018. Everyone thought it was dead, but they've done a beautiful job rebranding them, especially the Super Bowl commercials, if you've ever seen them with Matt Damon, Ben Affleck, some of the best stuff during the Super Bowl. But, like, Dunkin' comes in, they go, we're going to go Canada big time, Canadian owners, we're going to hire Canadians. And like it or not, this is where capitalism comes in and goes, okay, well, we have to shift our public perception, as that person, that executive said, might have been, you know, in the wrong. Well, that's your job, to create the public perception. Like, Tim Hortons went from looking like your normal, like, everyday coffee shop that's in rural communities. It's part of your community. You go there, you feel like you're at home, to a place that people couldn't associate with. And when Duncan comes in and does this, it resets the market. And so when you go from having a bad public perception to trying to reorganize that, it's not Dunkin' filling a need that the market wants. Like, we've got enough coffee stores. It's just that people's idea is that Tim Hortons is Canadian still. It's not. It's an American company. And when you franchise restaurants, they lose quality. They lose that feel. And that's what's happened with this expansion. Dunkin's coming in and saying, listen, we're going to do what you couldn't do. And now everyone sees what you were trying to do because we went there first.
9: Well, there's no shortage of local workers. There isn't. I don't think there's an argument. I don't think there's an argument anymore, particularly in that, you know, high school, university age demographic. Mm-hmm. We all know the youth unemployment rate is like, continues to climb.
16: Yeah.
9: We probably all know somebody who was a teen in their life who applied at 20 different places and sometimes can't get work. And so this is not just a Tim's thing. It's just that they were supposed to come in to fill a gap in the labor market, and that gap doesn't exist anymore. And so I think that Canadians, the consumer, started to see that. And you can say it's 4,000 of 100,000 employees, Mike, but I think
2: he's also being a little sneaky with the numbers there, because he's saying, yeah, like,
16: show us proof.
2: The temporary foreign worker program is just one program. There are other programs. There's another program called the International Mobility Program that can bring in foreign workers, and Tim Hortons could hire them. There's the International Student Program, and we talked about that, the hundreds of thousands of international students that have come to Canada and can work while they're here, too. So when they sort of just focus it on, well, it's just temporary foreign workers, there are lots of other programs where foreign workers
16: can work at the same parts. Can I just add a stat for that?
2: Because yeah, go ahead.
16: I literally just walked before you go to Shea, because you're talking about this other program. Essentially, in the first 90 days of this IMP program, they issued 290,000 work permits. That's not a joke. That's an actual thing that happened in 2026. So when they say 4%, there's also student vetoes. There's this IMP. They're looking at a stat of almost over a million of these work permits giving out. It's just another way to hide immigration.
2: Exactly. The temporary foreign worker program is just one program. So I think Tim Hortons had a big public relations problem on their hand here. And the math has gotten really ugly on this. As you mentioned, Loren, like youth unemployment, 14.3% in April. That's one of the highest we've seen. It's even higher here in British Columbia. We've got one of the most brutal youth unemployment crises here in BC. So I think that's what's staring Tim Hortons in the face, along with this new competition from Dunkin' Donuts. But Shea, what do you think?
0: Yeah, like I'm not a coffee guy. I don't drink coffee, so I've sort of watched this all unfold from afar. But I remember, like, do you guys remember, not that long ago, like Tim Hortons, people were like fiercely loyal. People talked about Tim Hortons. Yeah. Part of being Canadian was having a Tim Hortons, right? I felt like an outsider. That was the whole thing. And then that people don't feel that way anymore. When I hear about Tim Hortons and I hear about, and I see it on social media, people are being critical. People are complaining about the quality. They're complaining about all kinds of things. So if you got Dunkin' coming to town, I'm a Bruins fan. I go to Boston every year and I watch Bruins on TV. Nobody markets like Dunkin'. Nobody. No, like they're not coming. They're not messing around. They are coming and they'll come hard. And you want to talk loyalty? Like people will fight you over Dunkin' Donuts. They've managed to tap into that loyalty argument that I think Tim's had and lost.
2: Yeah,
0: and
2: they've lost.
16: But the branding with Tim's is ingrained in Canada,
0: right?
16: They have a chance to make their brand.
0: Yeah.
2: Go ahead, Brad. Finish your point there. We got 30 seconds.
16: I was just going to say, Tim Hortons is like CBC. People want to get rid of it, and people are going to go, oh, you're not conservative. I'm a centrist. You have a brand that's developed, that's ingrained in Canadians. When you say Tim Hortons, it's billions of dollars that have been made to create that brand. You just have to switch back and focus on what is Canada to Tim Hortons and what Tim Hortons is to Canada.
2: All right, guys. Thanks a lot for hanging out on Crosstalk this week. As usual, the hour has flown by. Let's do it again next week. Thanks for being
16: here. Yes, sir. Thank you.
2: Thanks, everyone. That was Shea Ganim in Edmonton, Loren McNabb in Winnipeg. Brad Smith was in Toronto. This is Mike Smith in Vancouver. Let's Crosstalk again next week. Talk to you then.

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13: From the national newsroom of the Canadian Press, I'm John Kennedy. Emergency officials in British Columbia are warning of flooding along the Columbia River in southeastern corners of the province bordering Alberta.
14: BC's River Forecast Center says flooding along the river affects areas along the upper part of the water body, including the mountain communities of Revelstoke and Golden. They add that the notice is in wake of accelerating snowmelt and an approaching weather system. The Forecast Center adds the flood warning also applies to the Kootenay River area, including Kootenay National Park and the Lardeau River in the West Kootenay region. Don Mitchell, The Canadian Press.
13: Canada Post workers are finishing a vote on a proposed 5-year contract aimed at ending more than
15: than 2 years of labor conflict. About 55,000 members of the Canadian Union of Postal Workers have been voting since April on a deal that includes wage increases and job security provisions. The Postal Service has lost more than $5 billion in operating costs since 2018 and recently received federal support to continue operations. Analysts say a new contract could bring labor stability, but won't solve the deeper financial pressures tied to declining mail volumes and parcel competition. Two men accused of killing a county worker on a rural road near Calgary have been found guilty of second-degree murder and armed robbery.
16: It took 14 hours of deliberations for the jury to find Elijah Strawberry and Arthur Penner guilty of second-degree murder and two counts of armed robbery. The two were accused in the death of Colin Huff on August 6, 2024, east of Calgary, and then stealing his truck. Penner and Strawberry face a mandatory life sentence, but the jury was divided on his parole eligibility, with recommendations ranging from a minimum of 10 years all the way up to 25. A sentencing date will be set in October. Bill Graveland, The Canadian Press, Calgary.
15: British Columbia Conservatives are set to choose a new leader following months of turmoil inside the party. Five candidates remain in the race after party members cast ranked ballots over the past several weeks. The winner will replace John Rustad, whose leadership helped the party emerge as a major political force before internal disputes fractured the caucus. Several MLAs later left the party or were removed, shrinking its presence in the legislature. The leadership result is expected to shape the party's direction heading toward the next provincial election. The federal government is facing growing pressure to explain how recent policy changes will affect Canada's greenhouse gas emissions. Some senior officials told a parliamentary committee that they are still compiling modeling to measure the impact decisions made over the past year will have. Critics point to repeals of the consumer carbon price, changes to industrial carbon pricing, and the removal of several climate measures. Ottawa says the new methane regulations, home retrofit programs, and an electricity strategy will help reduce emissions. This is the Canadian Press. In sports, Canada will play Norway for the bronze medal tomorrow at the Men's World Hockey Championship in Switzerland. The Canadians fell 4-2 to Finland in today's semifinal. Canada led 2-1 after the first period, but the Finns countered with a 3-goal second period. Finland faces host Switzerland for gold. The Toronto Blue Jays took a 5-1 lead into the bottom of the ninth inning today, but host Baltimore Orioles scored five times to record a 6-5 win. Reliever Jeff Hoffman gave up three hits, two walks, and was charged for all five runs in the ninth, and Connor Siebold allowed the winning run. The Jays had their four-game win streak snapped. Canada's men's soccer team coach Jesse Marsh may have named his 26-man roster for this summer's World Cup, but there's still suspense over who will be Canada's starting goalkeeper. The coach says that Dane St. Clair and Maxime Crépeau will both play in Monday's tune-up against Uzbekistan in Edmonton, which will help his decision. From the Canadian Press, I'm John Kennedy.
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18: Welcome to the Couch Potatoes radio show and podcast. I'm Brett McGarry, and today we reflect on doing this show for 20 years plus.
19: I'm Jeff Braun. Two pretty good TV series put out two pretty good movies this week. Well, maybe one pretty good movie plus.
18: I finally got around to watching one of the craziest domestic thrillers I've seen in years, The Housemaid. But let's start with the fact that it occurred to us this week that we have been doing this show for 20 years. It was May of 2006, but unfortunately, I was convinced, for whatever reason, that the first movie we reviewed was this.
20: Make no mistake, my brothers. The humans will draw first blood. And the air is still, and the night has fallen. There's only one question you must answer. Who would you stand with?
18: X-Men: The Last Stand, which debuted on May 26th of 2006. But then I'm looking at the release list,
19: yep,
18: and thinking, I don't think that's right. Because I definitely remember going to see this in theaters.
0: Demons, omens, codes, monks, Da Vinci.
18: That makes me laugh. That's always our go-to Da Vinci Code movie.
19: Famed symbologist Robert Langdon. Played by Tom Hanks in a Ron Howard film. That's the first movie I remember reviewing. And I have a vivid memory of I'd recently moved and my apartment block was right beside the movie theater, which was awesome.
18: Nice.
19: And I went to see it with a buddy of mine. And I brought like a pad and paper, and he's like, "What's that for?" He's like, "I got this new radio show that we're doing. I think I need to take notes while I watch movies now." And I struggled to write in the dark, and my notes were ineligible, or that's not the right word.
18: Illegible.
19: And that was very, I tried maybe one or two more times, and I was like, "Nope, can't take notes while the movie's going on." And to this day, I just have the thing of, so long as I write out my thoughts and feelings in the next 24 hours, I'll be okay. After that, I'm going to forget all the details. Like, I saw The Sheep Detectives for a second time this week, and so much of it I had forgotten in the 1 week since I'd first seen it.
18: Really?
19: Yeah. And I was like, I knew who the killer was, and yada, yada, yada. But I was like, oh, yeah, all these little details. And then, of course, it's a murder mystery, and in watching those, the second time is always fun. Anyways, yeah, The Da Vinci Code is the first thing I recall watching. I do remember seeing X-Men 3 and not liking it, like being so disappointed because X2, X-Men United was so good. But Da Vinci Code is the first one I remember. That is a long time ago.
18: Yeah, Da Vinci Code I remember seeing for sure. I remember going to see Mission Impossible 3. That was a May 5th release. I do remember going to see Poseidon, which was May 12th.
19: Yep.
18: And then Da Vinci Code was May 19th. So, I don't know. I can't. I've got that recording of that show somewhere.
19: Oh, really? I would
18: but
19: not care to listen.
18: Our archives don't go as far back.
19: No.
18: Because we had a server meltdown here about 10, 12 years ago.
19: Oh, is that what happened?
18: And lost a bunch of stuff. But I had already backed it up myself. So, okay. It's sitting on my home computer, which is currently dead.
19: Oh, there you go. The wonders of technology. Yeah. The only notes I could find back from this era, it wasn't in the May of 2006. It was from like the end of the year, and I guess we did top five movies of the year, and The Departed was number one with a bullet. I wrote on there, and I had just a ton of Departed clips, and I remember overplaying too many clips and little montages I would make from The Departed specifically, The Dark Knight specifically in 2008, and also in 2008. And you got really sick of hearing clips from this one. Do you know what movie I'm talking about?
18: No.
19: Call It, friendo.
18: I was going to say No Country for Old Men, but yeah. That's 2008 already?
19: Yeah. Peek behind the curtain. Now when we need clips, we just go to YouTube and get the clips. Back then, the Warner Brothers would send us discs with the audio from the trailers on it. Sometimes very helpful audio or like a just the music kind of a track, and sometimes just the clips without any of the sound effects kind of tracks and stuff like that, yeah. Which was actually kind of cool. And then I'd go to their website, and just the background music would just be playing on the website, and I'd roll on that for like 2 minutes, so it would play in the background as we talk about it. So that way was kind of easier, but now it's just like, I'll just go to YouTube and get the clips.
18: Yeah, well, like trying to find clips on the internet when we started.
19: It was hard too, yeah.
18: And I remember bringing in, we had one studio that had a VCR and you could bring in a tape and record the audio from there. But trying to find existing movie clips on the internet wasn't impossible because there were, remember a website called moviewaves.com?
19: No, but okay.
18: So like a wave stuff file, like a WAV file. So there were all kinds of websites like that where you could go and they'd just have a catalog of short burst clips that weren't the best quality. Like they were clearly done by somebody holding a tape recorder in front of the speaker,
19: TV speaker, yeah.
18: And then loading it into the computer. But there were a bunch of those websites, but sometimes you had to search. I remember spending like 6 hours at work one day trying to find short burst clips that weren't the best quality. Like they were clearly done by somebody holding a tape recorder in front of the speaker,
19: yeah.
18: And then loading it into the computer. But there were a bunch of those websites, but sometimes you had to search. I remember spending like 6 hours.

0: would spend a lot of time taking their stuff off of YouTube because somebody would post a Simpsons clip and then their lawyers would be like, no, no, no, take it down. And it was like, so Simpsons clips were hard to find. I remember that specifically. Yeah. And now it's so easy, you know. And, you know, Disney's always been like a lawyer first kind of company or whatever. So their stuff was always hard to find, too. And now it's just so easy.
1: Yeah. It because I remember when YouTube first started, and it took a little while for it to become this kind of helpful resource for us. But when things started popping up, we both realized this is potentially going to be a really great tool for us. Yeah. And then it felt like everything was on there. And then I remember watching entire episodes of The Office that I had missed on YouTube.
0: Oh, really?
1: And pulling the audio from that. And then it was like one day that everything was gone. So I think it just, YouTube was one of those things that has changed over the years. Yeah. Where it, I don't think that creators even knew what they were about to walk into in terms of how big that became. But that was a great tool and resource for us. And another thing about going to see all these movies, like, I know I don't go see nearly as many films now as I once did, but we both sort of had a commitment to try to, at least one of us is going to see a movie in theaters, and sometimes we'd both go see a movie. And that first year, I think I was the first couple of movies I went to see, I was able to find somebody to drag along with me, because I was, for whatever reason, I was terrified to go to the movies by myself, especially on like a Friday night. I don't know, I guess I figured everyone in the theater would think I was a loser.
0: And on Friday night, they probably do.
1: Yeah, exactly.
0: I was shortly after we started, I think, working mornings already, and I had afternoons off, and I could go to matinees, and you get a lot of people by themselves in the afternoon.
1: That was something I was very happy to discover, because when my schedule changed for a while and I was on a morning shift, we worked right next to a movie theater, so I could just zip straight over to the theater and grab like a noon show
0: and try not to fall asleep.
1: And there was one I remember going to see, Hannibal Rising, which was the Hannibal Lecter prequel movie, and I'm just looking up when that came out. That was 2007, so that was in our second year doing the Couch Potatoes. And I got there, like, it was tight because my shift ended and the movie was starting, or at least like the scheduled showtime was starting, so I knew that I'd barely have time to get my popcorn and get into the theater. The lights were already dark, the trailers were playing, so I was able to get in, but I could barely see anything, so I just kind of stumbled through the dark and grabbed the first seat I could put my hands on. I could tell the theater was almost empty. Lights go up at the end of the movie, sitting three seats down from me, I look over and say, oh, hey, Sean. It's like one of my oldest buddies, Sean, was sitting by himself as well.
0: That's funny.
1: But that's kind of where I learned, it is okay to go to the movies on your own.
0: For sure. I've been doing it for years before we started this anyways. So, yeah, it didn't bother me. I mean, I wouldn't go on a Friday night only because it's going to be super packed and busy, and I just don't need that hassle. I'm going like as first showing on a Sunday was usually my main thing. So, noon on a Sunday, perfect. I'm going to that. So, and then, of course, you know, going to the movies, like everything else over the last 20 years, has changed dramatically. Back then, you had to go early to get a ticket before it's sold out and to get a decent seat before you had to get stuck sitting in the front. There was no showing up right when the movie opened, especially for us, because we're going opening week, right? Mm-hmm. Like, if you can go, you know, 3 weeks after a movie opens, then you can take a chance at just walking in 5 minutes before it starts. But back then it was like, no, you got to just plan ahead, plan. And now you have to plan ahead, but you can just also just buy the ticket on your phone while you're like sitting in the bathroom or something like that. It's so convenient, right? And so, and then you don't have to show up till right when it starts because it's all reserved seating.
1: So, and the one final thing here that I'll say, and then we'll move on from reflections for now. We thought about do we do like a full episode on our 20th anniversary? I think we'll just toss it, we'll sprinkle in 20th anniversary thoughts throughout the year or until we just get too lazy to keep talking about it. But there were three screenings in particular where I felt really out of place. One of them was for Twilight, The New Moon. That was the second Twilight movie.
0: Yeah. And it's like a teenage girl movie. So.
1: Well, I went specifically, so that came out in 2009. That was back when they were still doing midnight shows.
0: Oh, okay.
1: So I went to the midnight show because that Twilight was like the biggest thing on the planet at the time.
0: Right.

0: and I figured I should go see it. And I was probably the only male in that room who was not dragged there by his girlfriend. And there were lots of little girls and teenage girls. And there were three ladies behind me who sounded like they were about my age. I would have been in early 30s. And when Jacob, the actor's name is Taylor Lautner, he got like all jacked up for that movie.
1: He's the guy that's the werewolf, right?
0: Yeah. So when he took his shirt off, those ladies, they were just like, oh yeah, Jacob, you just take it. You can sink your claws into me anytime there, big boy. So that was fun. The second one was Sex in the City.
1: Two.
0: Easily. It was the first one.
1: First one, all right.
0: Yeah, and I was easily the only guy in that whole theater. Never did see Magic Mike. I still want to see that movie. It looks funny. And then the third one, I can't remember now. Maybe it was The Queen? Maybe when I went, because when I went to see The Queen, I was easily the youngest person in there by several decades.
1: It's like when I go to see Downton Abbey movies.
0: Yeah. So, okay.
1: My favorite one was, I went to see, what was it? It was either Django Unchained or Inglourious Basterds. It was some ultra-violent Quentin Tarantino movie. And I went on like a Monday at 2 in the afternoon, and I ran into what I gather was some form of a senior citizens film club, because it was like 20 people that were not 60 years old but like 80 years old, and they had all come and they were all sitting beside each other, so I assume they all came together to watch this Quentin Tarantino movie, and they really enjoyed it.
0: Yeah,
1: I was just walking out, I just looked at it, I was like, you guys like that? And they're like, oh, that was crazy, that was so much fun, that was so exciting. So I was like, yeah, all right.
0: I can't remember the name of the channel, but there was a pair, I think they were a couple, and they were like, called themselves something like the Octogenarian Movie Review Club. And some of the movies they loved made me so happy to see them were reviewing superhero movies and major action movies. So anyway, 20 years of the Couch Potatoes, LOL, can't even remember when our first show was or what the first movie was. 20 years is a long time.
1: Yes,
0: and
1: it is.
0: We've jammed a lot of movies into our brains. And up next, we'll tell you what is new at the movies this week. You are listening to the Couch Potatoes.
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0: I'm Brett. 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We are the Couch Potatoes. 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
11: I found something in the store.
12: Okay. What did you find?
11: A place. I found a place. It's like a maze. It just goes on and on. Sometimes I'm scared I'll get lost.
13: I've never been out this far.
14: Something else in here.
13: Stay back! Get away from me!
15: Hello?
0: This movie looks so weird, and it's getting such good reviews. Last time I checked, it was sitting around 86% on Rotten Tomatoes. Here's the detailed synopsis for Back Rooms. A strange doorway appears in the basement of a furniture showroom. The end. That's the synopsis. That's it. Have you seen the trailers for this movie?
1: Nope.
0: It looks so weird.
1: Creepy, like scary weird?
0: Well, creepy, but I don't think horror, but certainly suspenseful. I have no idea what's going on, but I looked this up. The Back Rooms is not based on a video game. This is the internet spitting out. I said, is Back Rooms based on a video game? The Back Rooms is not based on a video game, but it originated as an internet creepypasta that uses video game terminology. Have you ever heard of a creepypasta?
1: I have heard that term before. I have no idea what it means.
0: Okay. The concept began on 4chan in 2019 when a user posted a photo of a generic empty office space with yellow walls and fluorescent lights. Another user paired it with a short story stating that if you aren't careful, you can no-clip out of reality, which is a video game term for glitching through a boundary or a wall, and end up in this endless expanse.
1: Like when Homer goes into 3D?
0: Yeah! Yeah, exactly. Right.
1: So Simpsons already did this.
0: Pretty much. Good catch. So anyway, Back Rooms looks like it a very interesting film. And up next, we have the war movie, Pressure, the untold true story of D-Day.
16: Pressure.
17: D-Day will be the largest seaborne invasion in history.
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17: We invade France on Monday. Fate of the war. Thousands of lives hinge on this. I need a forecast.
19: We are faced with two aggressive storms.
17: Have you looked out a window lately?
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17: The final decision on the timing of D-Day will be mine alone.
21: We must face the facts. Frightening they may be.
17: 300,000 men with families that they may never see again. Why should I trust you?
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2: will accept nothing less than full victory.
13: Fresher, the untold true story of D-Day. 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
0: In the tense 72 hours before D-Day and with the fate of the free world hanging in the balance, Pressure follows General Dwight D. Eisenhower and Captain James Stagg as they face an impossible choice. Launch the largest and most dangerous seaborne invasion in history or risk losing the war altogether. The cast includes Brendan Fraser, Andrew Scott, Kerry Condon, Damian Lewis, and more. You like war movies? You want to see this?
1: I think I actually will go see this. I don't know, like, spoilers for World War II? Like, I know how this goes, you know what I mean? I'm not going to say it, but yeah, that was a big deal. Like, it was... I don't know what you're supposed to do spoiler wise with this. Like, D-Day was supposed to be June 5th, but they didn't do it till June 6th because of the weather, and that's what this is about.
0: Okay.
1: So it's just that. But it was also the thing is, like, we can't do this in bad weather, but it also that D-Day needed to happen to turn the tide of that war. So it is a huge deal. I'm very interested in seeing this. There was a TV movie version. There's been tons of movies and TV shows about sort of the planning of D-Day, I think. There was a really good one with Tom Selleck as Eisenhower, which I can't remember the name of it, but if you ever get a chance to see that, he did a real good job in that one.
0: Okay. And then, so that movie's also getting really good reviews. A movie not getting such good reviews, Nate Bargatze stars in The Breadwinner.
22: My mom is gone. I'm in charge.
23: This sounds like a terrible idea.
24: Nate's Guide to Parenting. Have a plan.
22: The more chores you do, the more perks you get.
23: You're just getting us to do your work.
22: I like to think of it as our work.
24: Spend quality time.
23: You're going the wrong way.
22: To your school.
23: To any of our schools. You don't know where our schools are?
24: And use positive reinforcement.
23: The toilet's clogged.
22: Sounds like a service manager problem.
25: I'm on it. This gives me a week's supply.
22: That a girl.
24: The Breadwinner. Rated PG. Only theaters May 29th.
0: So comedian Nate Bargatze is in his first feature film. Mandy Moore plays his wife, who scores on Shark Tank and suddenly has to go on a prolonged business trip. So Nate Bargatze has to figure out how to take care of the house and keep the kids alive, et cetera, et cetera. And
1: it's just Mr. Mom. 45 years later.
0: Pretty much.
1: Yeah. And I'm guessing Mr. Mom did a better job of it. But this is like the super family friendly version of Mr. Mom. Mr. Mom, like Michael Keaton, drank during the day while he vacuumed and considered cheating with the neighbor ladies and stuff like that. There will be none of that in this whatsoever. Because the one thing about Nate Bargatze is super clean comedy.
0: Is it all clean?
1: Yeah, he's all clean. It's very funny. He's an incredible stand up comedian that doesn't always translate to the movies. Chris Rock is an incredible stand-up comedian, and his movies mostly really suck. So even though he himself is a good actor in other things, but if it's the movie starring Chris Rock, that's usually not good.
0: Or even John Mulaney. He's been a successful comedian, but shows or things that have sort of been centered around him being the star, not so good.
1: Yeah, no, and that's just the common thing for a lot of comedians. Seinfeld was like that. The show was great, but everything else he's done on screen has been fair to middling at best. So not Nate Bargatze's best here, I don't think, but I also don't think he has to worry about it.
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1: Welcome back to the Couch Potatoes. I'm Jeff, he's Brett, and I went to the movies this week to check out the latest adventure in a galaxy far, far away.
14: I only hunt Imperial war criminals. I'll take out every bad guy in your deck of cards.
15: We're protecting everything the Rebellion fought for.
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33: Oh, the horrible baby. The bad baby.
14: This is the way.
1: Star Wars, The Mandalorian, and Grogu has made about $170 million worldwide in its first week in theaters, which is less than other Star Wars movies. The Force Awakens 11 years ago made $390 million in its opening week, although to be fair, that made a lot more than most Star Wars movies in its first week. I went Wednesday afternoon. The theater had like seven people in it. So times have changed for Star Wars. Most notably, there's been more Star Wars content in the past 7 years than the 40 years before that. So it's just not as big a deal because it's become commonplace thanks to Disney Plus. Every year we get a season of a couple of shows, and so it's always sort of around us now, as opposed to, you know, decade plus long breaks between movie trilogies. We've logged way more hours with The Mandalorian than Luke Skywalker, so seeing him again just is not that big a deal. And frankly, a lot of the Star Wars stuff on Disney Plus has been stuff that has not, you know, had a lot of fan enthusiasm over it. But, you know, so Mando's a movie we got. I went and I was quite pleasantly surprised. The movie doesn't really have anything to do with anything we've seen in the show, at least not that I recall. And I've forgotten a lot of that show, but I never found myself thinking during the movie, am I supposed to know who that is or what this is about? And I don't see the events of the movie having a great impact on the show if they do another season. It's just an adventure that Mando and Grogu go on. And I wish they'd make a movie like this every 2 years. years for a decade. Just have five Mando adventure movies. Each is a standalone thing that doesn't have to connect in a meaningful way to the rest of the galaxy. As for this one, it's a pretty simple story. Mando and Grogu, a.k.a. Baby Yoda, work as bounty hunters for the New Republic, rounding up old Imperial warlords who are still trying to terrorize people like they used to under the protection of the Empire. Again, these Mandalorian stories are set shortly after Return of the Jedi. They get assigned work from Sigourney Weaver, who is here to collect a paycheck because they give her nothing to do, and she puts in the required effort for that. And she tells them to find this mystery bad guy. They don't know what he looks like, but the Hutt family, that's Jabba the Hutt's family, they know who this mystery guy, bad guy is, but to get the information from the Hutts, Mando and Grogu have to rescue another Hutt from some other bad guy. So it's a two-pronged mission with a couple of surprises thrown in. It's a really basic, simple story. I even tricked myself into thinking there must be something more, because surely it is not this basic, but it was. And I thought that was just great. There's not a bunch of lore I had to remember or store away for the future. Just a fun, mostly low-stakes adventure. In the series, there's usually more talking than action, and the movie uses its movie time and budget to bump up the action, which is great. The opening set piece is actually pretty spectacular, I thought, even though the very beginning of it has some pretty terrible dialogue, and I was just like, oh no, is this whole movie going to be like this? But then Mando comes blasting, and it gets very fun, very fast. I've always enjoyed the machines and spaceships more than the creatures in Star Wars. And this one is kind of creature heavy, but I ended up really digging that about it. There are a bunch of new creatures, and most of them work for me. I guess as an Easter egg, there's some very old creatures as well. I'll leave that for you to look up. There's a full-size game of a shorter game we've seen in other Star Wars stuff. The weirdest thing would be, though, the Hutts. There's one character, Rada the Hutt, the son of Jabba the Hutt, who's voiced by Jeremy Allen White. And he's a young, buff Hutt, like he has biceps and abs. And he's a gladiator of sorts, and he speaks English, which Jabba the Hutt never spoke English, so not sure where that came from. It weirded me out a little bit every time he spoke as well. Now, the thing about a sci-fi franchise that will celebrate its 50th anniversary next year is that the movie-making technology has changed so much over the years. Like, Jabba the Hutt was pretty motionless, but the new Hutts move a lot. They fight with weapons, they wrestle, they swim, they're always moving, because thanks to CGI, they can do whatever the director wants them to do. So the talking English, the unlimited movement, the fact he's, you know, swole, made for a very weird Hutt experience, I thought, especially when you consider the low-tech ways other stuff is done in this movie, with the puppetry of Grogu and some others, which was adorable and sort of reminiscent of original Star Wars. And in fact, I think that's one thing this movie gets very correct. Our generation, the OG Star Wars generation, we like the chunky movements of a lot of the machines, like the AT-AT walkers, which moved the way they did because they were models and it was stop motion animation, and that's just how it looked, and we just decided that's cool. And this movie does a lot of that, even with CGI machines and characters that could sometimes be puppets. I thought it was really great, and a recognition that, you know, the prequel series didn't have for one aspect of why people enjoyed the original trilogy. They tried to smooth that all out with the new CGI technology in the prequel trilogy, and it's like, we like the chunky, blocky moving pieces. The music was also a huge departure from the John Williams score that everyone associates Star Wars movies with. There's synth music at one point. It really felt like a score in a Michael Mann movie. Like, I was like, they could put this music in Heat and it would work just as well. Or maybe they took the movie from Heat and put it in as part of the movie. It just works with the atmosphere and the mood of this movie that is probably getting roasted on the internet for daring to be different, but I really loved it. I don't get too worked up about any Star Wars stuff anymore. And like I said, I went in with pretty low expectations, and this easily surpassed them. Just a fun adventure story in the Star Wars galaxy, and that's all I was looking for. So I will say 3.5 couch cushions out of 5 for The Mandalorian and Grogu in theaters now.
0: All right, so I didn't get to the theaters, but I did watch a movie at home that I've been meaning to get to for a while. It came out last year, made almost $400 million worldwide. Finally debuted at home. Well, finally, you make it sound like it took forever to debut. It was like 4.5 months. It debuted in early April on Crave. Talking about The Housemaid.
2: Hi, Millie.
13: Hi, Mrs. Winchester.
2: Oh, please call me Nina. Come on in. So why do you want this job?
13: I just really enjoy being a housemaid. For the right families, of course.
2: You know this is a live-in position, right? This is your room. What do you think?
13: It's perfect.
2: Okay, good.
0: So the movie stars Amanda Seyfried as Nina and Sydney Sweeney as Millie. And Millie plays a struggling young woman who becomes a live-in maid for this wealthy couple, Nina and Andrew. Andrew is played by Brandon Sklenar, and more in a moment, more on him in a moment. But she enters a mansion of secrets, manipulation, and escalating psychological games that pull her into a dangerous relationship dynamic.
16: So would you like the grand tour?
17: I know I have good taste.
16: See what you're getting yourself into? The job is mostly cleaning, organizing, some light cooking.
17: Everyone makes mistakes.
18: Hello?
16: Millie's gonna be living with us.
18: She's gonna live with us.
16: Andrew, I told you that. She'd be part of the family.
0: So the movie is based on a hit book from 2022, and as mentioned, it made lots of movie at the box office. Did okay with critics. It's at 74%, and the consensus there is a sly throwback to the lurid thrillers that used to dominate multiplexes. The Housemaid cleans up nicely thanks to its wicked sense of fun and a delightfully unnerving performance from Amanda Seyfried, and here's some of that.
16: Nina, where are they?
18: Hey, what's going on?
16: Millie threw away my PTA notes. Why don't we go check your office? You need to be more careful next time. You've ruined my entire day. I'm sorry.
0: So, I want to talk about this in two ways. One is the movie itself, but two, and I think this is the more important component of enjoying The Housemaid, is the three stars. So the movie... You know right away that something is up. What is it going to be? And I really enjoyed, and I give them credit for the fact that they didn't go for your basic. I don't mean that. A domestic thriller can be done well and still just be a straightforward story. But this is a little bit different, and it tells a non-linear story with some really big twists and turns. Or as, how did Stewie say it in Family Guy? Some twists and turns. Everybody learns a hero's journey isn't always a happy one. Oh, I look forward to reading it.
1: There's a clip we overplayed too back in the day.
0: Probably. But so they have some major twists that I did not see coming. But in revealing these twists, they kind of kill the movie's momentum. Like it had... tons of forward momentum. I was really enjoying it. And then they sort of hit the brakes, like slammed on the brakes to throw in this twist. And I enjoyed the twist, but yeah. I just felt like, okay, can we get back to it?
1: Know,
0: like, can we get on with this, please? So the movie itself, not perfect. But what made this movie work is the three actors. And it was interesting watching these three. Amanda Seyfried, Sydney Sweeney, and Brandon Sklenar, they're kind of like each in their own tier. Like, I would, correct me if I'm wrong, but Amanda Seyfried has been killing it for like almost 20 years now. She's in like the Rachel McKee. Well, she was one of the Mean Girls, wasn't she?
1: That I don't recall.
0: I gotta double check that.
1: I do, as soon as you mentioned her name, the first thing that always pops in my head is she is vastly underrated as an actress. She is always so good whenever you see her. She's in Ted 2. Which is one of the dumbest movies of all time, and she's hilarious in it. And now she's in this like crazy horror thriller, and she's done all sorts of drama, whatever. She was nominated for an Oscar for some movie called The Testament of Anne Lee, which most people will never see, but like she's good. And then have you ever seen her playing the dulcimer on The Tonight Show with Jimmy Fallon? She's like an accomplished musician too.
0: Oh yeah.
1: She's like, oh, and because he's like, this will be some crazy funny bit or whatever, and then she just like earnestly plays this bonkers instrument that you've never seen played before.
0: What is it called?
1: A dulcimer. And she starts singing like an old Joni Mitchell song or something like that. And it's like, oh, okay. It's like, she might be in the wrong business. She should be like on tour or something. So anyways, Amanda Seyfried is, she's always great no matter any, you just give her any script and she'll find a way to make it work.
0: She was in Mean Girls in 2004 with Lindsay Lohan, of course, was the main star. But Rachel McAdams, that was her breakout role.
1: Yeah, she was the meanest of the Mean Girls.
0: Yeah. So Seyfried is well established as a really dependable, excellent performer. And then she goes and does this movie and shows us something she's never done before, which was crazy. So good for her. Sydney Sweeney continues to just be this rising star.
1: Yep.
0: And she takes some criticism because she, I guess, exploits herself. She's hot. And she has no problem showing it and taking it off. Like, this is a steamy thriller, and if you like that kind of thing, you get it in The Housemaid. And then Brandon Sklenar, who also takes it off in this, so those who will enjoy that will very much enjoy The Housemaid. But he had his kind of, I wouldn't call it breakout role, but it was more of a pay attention to me role.
1: Oh, yeah.
0: In that It Ends With Us. That was that Blake Lively
1: movie.
0: Where the movie was, I think, a decent hit, but then the behind-the-scenes nonsense became way more of a saga with the lawsuit between the director, Justin Baldoni, and Blake Lively. But he was in that. And then last year he showed up in a movie called Drop, which I really enjoyed. Came out in the spring. That was that one movie.
1: Oh, yeah, yeah. That's a good movie.
0: Yeah, the date movie where they were at the restaurant and someone in the restaurant was sending this woman messages.
1: Was he the guy that was on the date with her?
0: Yeah.
1: Okay.
0: And that was my first time seeing him, and I thought, I like that. This guy's good. And but in this one, to me, this is a star turn kind of performance. And he's got he's handsome, he's charming, he's got that deep voice. He can do like kind and soft, and then switch to sinister. He's also big and muscular. Like, he could be an action star. It was really exciting. Like, you know, when you watch a star, sometimes you just know this person is going to be special.
1: Yeah.
0: It reminded me of when I watched that first season of Spartacus in 2010, and the actor's name there was, the main actor's name was Andy Whitfield. He was so good. I thought, oh my gosh, this guy has so much charisma, and you just believe in him. And unfortunately, he died. He got non-Hodgkin's lymphoma, and they had to retool how, like, the second season and turn it into a prequel, and then they had to recast the role. But that man, if he survived, guaranteed he'd be a big star. And I think this Brandon Sklenar is going to be a big star. And all three of them are awesome. So if you want to watch The Housemaid, it's a terrific. I think it was a great movie in spite of its flaws. You can find it on Crave. I'm giving it 4 couch cushions out of 5. And up next, Jeff Braun takes us back to the world of Jack Ryan. You are listening to The Couch Potatoes.
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1: Welcome back to the Couch Potatoes. I'm Jeff. He's Brett. And Jack Ryan is back in movie form once again. It's Jack Ryan Ghost War.
9: Jack Ryan, I'm sure you're about to tell me that you're a civilian.
10: Because I am.
9: What do you know about Starlink?
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11: Let's shut it down.
12: The Starlink has been resurrected. They are intelligent. They are dangerous. They'll do exactly what we trained them to do.
1: There were four seasons of Jack Ryan, the TV show on Prime Video, dating back to 2018, which suddenly feels like a very long time ago. It's a spy thriller series, and the character, of course, is from the series of Tom Clancy novels, which also gave us five movies: The Hunt for Red October, Patriot Games, Clear and Present Danger, The Sum of All Fears, and Jack Ryan Shadow Recruit. Those vary quite a bit in quality, but I actually like all of them, and the first three are really great. A variety of actors have played Ryan over the years. On the show, he's played by John Krasinski, who was Jim on The Office, and the show mostly got better as it went along, if I recall correctly. I think season three was the standout season of the four seasons, and the movie's not bad, but it is pretty forgettable. It sort of feels like half a season of the show, which is kind of what Mando felt like, which is sort of inevitable, I think, when a show is your starting point going into a movie, I suppose. Here at the beginning, Jack Ryan has quit the CIA. Too much adventure. He's got some boring corporate job, but the bunk wants him back. That's Wendell Pierce as James Greer, who's now head of the CIA, and he needs Ryan for a quick mission. Just has to meet a guy in Dubai, where he's going to be anyways, and make an exchange or pick something up, something simple, which of course turns out to be not so simple at all, and he's off on another adventure. He's teamed up once again with Mike November, played by Michael Kelly, who always helps find a safe house or get guns or has a connection wherever they are in the world. And he also teams up with a lady who's part of British intelligence, and they're trying to stop some rogue agent who's been trying to reboot a long-shuttered black ops program. Yada yada yada. The plot was it was enough to make sense in the moment, but is utterly forgettable. I feel like we've seen that a thousand times before. The action is pretty good, and there aren't really any other reasons to watch it, but there's car chases, gunfights, helicopters, explosions. It's got it all and was decently entertaining. It was sorely lacking, though, in the why do I even care what happens to any of these people department, which is too bad. And just to sing a song I've sung so often over the years, spend more money and time on the writing, Hollywood. It's got to be the cheapest part of any production. And if you properly invest in it, the rewards are great, especially for something like this. It's not like they had to book all the IMAX screens in North America 2 years in advance and have some immovable deadline to finish a movie. It's on Prime Video and can come out whenever you like, so why not take the cheap writing time to really get a worthwhile script? At any rate, we get a usable plot and a half-baked story about what the job means to all these people with some pretty fun shootouts. I'll take it, and I'll take another one if that's what they want to do in a couple of years. years, but I'm not losing any sleep over it in anticipation. Three couch cushions out of five, Brett, for Jack Ryan Ghost War on Prime Video.
0: Thanks for the reminder that it was there. I forgot that it was there. And I just want to quickly mention this because it won't be there for much longer.
2: I feel the need.
0: Top Gun. I was scrolling through Netflix and it popped up as saying leaving soon, and it looks like it'll be gone from Netflix Canada on June 1st. I'm talking about the original Top Gun. I haven't checked to see if Top Gun Maverick is going away. But in the meantime, they'll probably both forever live on Paramount Plus. I just wanted to quickly say, I think this is only the third time. I think I've seen Maverick probably 10 times.
1: Yeah.
0: And I've seen the original Top Gun maybe three times. Once when I was a kid.
1: Yep.
0: In 1986, I would have been 8 or 9 years old. And then once after Top Gun Maverick came out.
1: No, not even right before it came out.
0: No. And then, and now I've just watched it again. And I will say this. The photography and the footage they're able to capture in this movie is really impressive.
1: Yep. They had the full cooperation of the Navy at that point, I believe.
0: Yeah, they had, and they named multiple naval captains in the credits who were probably doing the pilot work.
1: Recruitment went way up after it came out as well.
0: That's right. But the thing about that movie, and I'm looking at its 57% rating on Rotten Tomatoes, the original Top Gun is one of the corniest movies I've ever seen.
1: It's very 80s.
0: Oh my gosh. But it's on Netflix until June 1st. I'm Brett. He's Jeff. We are the Couch Potatoes. Remember, if it requires getting up off the couch, don't bother.

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17: From the national newsroom of the Canadian Press, I'm John Kennedy. A powerful weather system moving into southeastern British Columbia is raising concerns about flooding, landslides, and road washouts through early next week. Environment Canada says some communities near the Alberta boundary could see up to 80 millimeters of rain on top of rapidly melting snow. Provincial forecasters have responded by issuing flood warnings for sections of Columbia, Kootenay, and Lardeau River systems. Flood watches are also in effect across parts of East and West Kootenays and the North Thompson River. 6 properties near Golden remain under evacuation alert as officials monitor rising water levels. Canada Post workers are set to wrap up voting on a new tentative agreement after more than 2 years of labor strife.
18: 55,000 union members began voting in April on a five-year contract, which includes wage increases of 6.5% and 3% in the first 2 years. The Canadian Union of Postal Workers says it expects to release results of the vote on Monday. Canada Post and the union have long sparred over wages and structural changes to the Postal Service, with workers having taken to the picket line on multiple occasions throughout the bargaining process. On Friday, the Postal Service reported it had lost $205 million before taxes in the first quarter of the year. Don Mitchell, The Canadian Press.
17: Quebec theaters are expanding accessibility measures in an effort to welcome more audience members with visual and hearing impairments. Some productions now offer live audio descriptions, sign language interpretation, and pre-show sessions where patrons can handle props and costumes. One Quebec City man says the accommodations have allowed him to return to theater after avoiding performances for decades. Arts organizations say audience demand is growing, particularly for immersive accessibility options. The federal government is facing increased pressure to say whether it knows how some of its recent policy changes will affect Canada's greenhouse gas emissions.
19: Under the Paris Agreement, Canada pledged to cut emissions 40 to 45% below 2005 levels by 2030. However, climate groups and federal modeling suggest recent policy changes have pushed the country off track even before factoring in the government's latest Alberta energy deal. At a parliamentary committee this week, Environment Minister Julie DeBrusson defended the government's record, pointing to new methane regulations aimed at reducing emissions. Meanwhile, Prime Minister Mark Carney continues to face criticism from opponents who say recent changes have weakened Canada's climate policies, while expanding support for fossil fuels and natural gas development. David Augustine, The Canadian Press.
17: And speaking to reporters, U.S. Defense Secretary Pete Hegseth says President Donald Trump is still working towards a deal to end the war in Iran.
20: President Trump is laser-focused on a great deal in Iran, has the patience to see it through in historic fashion to make sure they never have a nuclear weapon. At the same time, I'm out here on his behalf to ensure that our Pacific allies know exactly where America stands and that we're prepared to defend our interests, stand with our allies, and project power.
17: This is The Canadian Press. In sports, Pete Alonso singled in the winning run with the bases loaded in a five-run ninth inning to give the Baltimore Orioles a 6-5 victory over the Toronto Blue Jays tonight. The Orioles had four hits in the ninth inning and only managed three, and hitting into a season-high four double plays in the first eight. Vladimir Guerrero Jr. had his first four-hit game since September 5th for the Blue Jays, whose winning streak was brought down at four. Dennis Hull, the two-way NHL forward who starred alongside superstar brother Bobby Hull with the Chicago Blackhawks and helped Canada win the 1972 Summit Series, has died at the age of 81. Hull played 13 of 14 seasons in the league with Chicago before one final year with the Detroit Red Wings. CFL teams have begun whittling down their rosters for the regular season that starts on Thursday when the Hamilton Tiger Cats host the Montreal Alouettes. Teams need to get their active roster down to 44 or 45 players, including a minimum of 21 Canadians by the end of today. From the Canadian Press, I'm John Kennedy.
0: Exploring the good, the bad, and the weird. 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
21: The man in the witness stand fidgeted in his seat. In front of him was a 6-foot-tall, imposing figure that looked better fit for the gridiron than the courtroom. For the witness, it felt like the criminal defense lawyer's brilliant, piercing blue eyes were burrowing into him as he stepped closer. The witness was in a stunned silence and swallowed hard as the lawyer came closer, followed by his booming voice that pierced the silence of the courtroom. The lawyer's fierce visage fell, and he broke into a broad smile when the room heard, "Cut!" The lawyer then turned to everyone in the room and said with a chuckle, "Let's try that again, shall we?" I'm Craig Baird, and this is Canadian History X. This month, we're looking at the actors who left their mark, and in this episode, we're following the case of television's most distinguished and well-known defense lawyer. This is the story of Perry Mason. I mean, Raymond Burr. It's 1859, and Joseph Burr, along with his brothers Ben and Hugh, had an itch for adventure. They were seeking their fortunes during the Cariboo Gold Rush as thousands of people were drawn to the colony of British Columbia. Except Joseph had no interest in finding gold, with no guarantee of success. it would be much easier just to profit off the prospectors themselves. So when they arrived, the Burr brothers settled in New Westminster, which was then the capital of the colony. Joseph was drawn to the city named after Queen Victoria's favorite part of London because it was the hub for the gold rush. It was also easy for Joseph to make trips into the interior to do business with prospectors. By 1876, Joseph met Mary Jane Johnston, and the couple married soon after. The union, however, had a wrinkle in Joseph's plan, as he was now married and in need of a stable income. Joseph took a job at the New Westminster Penitentiary, and that's where his story intersects with a Canadian legend. It's believed that Joseph was the guard who escorted Slumach to the scaffold. The elderly Ketse First Nations man hanged for murder in 1891, and you'll remember, I shared his story in the legend of his hidden gold in October 2025. Well, if you believe this story, Joseph was there, and then he went home to marry. The couple would go on to welcome 4 girls and 2 boys, and one of those children was named William. Years later, as an adult, William would bump into a young woman named Minerva Smith. The two would eventually date, and then, in 1914, they married. Sadly, by July of that year, the couple's future would be threatened when the First World War began, and they were separated. Thankfully, the couple was reunited, and by May 21, 1917, their first child was born. Raymond William Stacy Burr. Raymond William Stacy Burr entered the world, tipping the scales at 12 pounds, and from then on, he would struggle with his weight. Raymond said years later, "My grandparents pulled out the rose garden in order to plant potatoes. Everyone grew their own food. This was one of the reasons I grew up as a chubby boy, overweight for my age. I was what they call a potato boy." Regardless of the name-calling, Raymond's childhood was a happy one. He was eventually joined by a sister named Geraldine in 1920 and a brother named James in 1921. Their summers were spent camping at Boundary Bay, which sits along the United States-Canadian border. And the damp air and river fog were an escape for the young, shy boy who longed for the spotlight. Raymond once told his mother that he wished to be a preacher, lawyer, or actor. Little did he know, he would be right. Meanwhile, the family struggled. His father was a hardware salesman while his mother was a pianist and music teacher, and neither made enough money for the growing family to be able to thrive in the sluggish post-war economy. The family might have always had food, but making ends meet was difficult. To find a solution, his parents separated, and he moved with his mother to California to live with his grandparents, who owned a small hotel just outside of San Francisco. His father joined them soon after, but he never fully acclimated to their new home. And 8 months later, he returned to Canada, and although there was no official divorce yet, the writing was on the wall. William and Minerva's marriage was over. As his family life fell apart, Raymond found solace in food. It would be his favorite coping mechanism, but to control his weight and to give him structure, Minerva sent Raymond to the San Rafael Military Academy. Today it's known as Marin Academy, and it's one of the most competitive private high schools in the Bay Area. But back when Raymond attended, when he was 11, it was a nightmare for him. He was constantly teased and bullied because his uniform was too small for him. This was made worse when the school refused to let him ride a horse because of his weight. He said, "When you're a fat little boy in a public school or any kind of school, you're just persecuted something awful." He took solace from the torment in the school's gardens. Far away from the constant torment, he would stroll the edge of the campus and slowly fall in love with flowers. It would be a lifelong affair. He spent so much time in the garden that the woman who managed it always ensured the gate was left open for him. And after a hellish year at the school, Raymond returned home. He entered junior high school, and by then he had a second love, acting. He participated in various small theater productions and caught the bug. He then hit puberty and shot up to 6 feet tall with a deep, booming voice, so the roles he was interested in changed. And once he graduated high school, he dove headfirst into performing. First, he joined a Toronto theater company in 1934, which allowed him to perform across Canada. He also lent his golden voice to radio, so the roles he was interested in changed. And once he graduated high school, he dove headfirst into performing. First, he joined a Toronto theater company in 1934, which allowed him to perform across Canada. He also lent his golden voice to radio and then became a singer. All three allowed Raymond Burr to be a working

0: in the western United States. Playwright George Bernard Shaw called it the Athens of the West. It's where many future stars took their first steps into professional acting, including Charles Bronson, Gene Hackman, Dustin Hoffman, and Raymond Burr. His time with the Playhouse was so transformative, as theater staged a play every single month, so he not only learned the ins and outs of act, but it also forced him to memorize pages and pages and pages of lines every few weeks. And to make ends meet, he worked as a waiter at a restaurant in Hollywood. And while serving one day, he tripped and stumbled with a customer who refused to move her feet out of the way. An argument ensued, but in the friction, something else sparked. Interest. The two quickly realized they had a lot in common, and as they say in the movies, it was the start of a beautiful friendship. Hedda Hopper was one of the most powerful gossip columnists in the United States, and something Raymond didn't know when he picked a fight. The friendship would become very beneficial to his future because Hedda knew what secrets to keep, and Raymond had one he hadn't shared with many people. Now, usually when I research an episode, I read a couple books about the subject. Now, one of the best sources of information I had was Hiding in Plain Sight, The Secret Life of Raymond Burr by Michael Seth Starr. Then I dove into sources like MacLean's Archive and newspaper archives where I can find out about his life. But what made this story challenging was that Raymond Burr is, well, he didn't always tell the truth. For example, after he became famous, Raymond said he served in the Second World War and earned the Purple Heart when he was shot in the stomach at Okinawa. Other times, he said he received the medal when he was injured on a battleship by kamikaze pilots diving their planes into it. He also made up an entire family. Raymond once said he had married a woman named Annette Sutherland in the early 1940s, and together they had one son named Michael Evan, who sadly died in 1953 at 10 years old from leukemia. In one version of the story, he had taken Michael on a trip around the world a year prior to his death, and his wife Annette also met a tragic end. She died the same year Michael was born, in a plane crash. For added flair, the plane was shot down by the Nazis over the Bay of Biscay. And as you can imagine, none of this was true. There are no records of Raymond ever serving in the military. In fact, if you look, you can find him performing in the United States throughout the war. And as for Michael and Annette, well, his family and friends never attended a wedding, let alone saw a child. His parents never mentioned having a grandchild either. Now, all of this could be chalked up to a bit of poetic flair by a gifted actor, but I believe there's something more to it. Now, if you were gay, you had to make sure no one knew your sexual orientation. Raymond's contemporary, Montgomery Clift, was a four-time Academy Award nominee and is known to be one of the greatest actors of all time. In 1966, he died suddenly of a heart attack at the age of 45, but it wasn't until 2000 when his close friend Elizabeth Taylor made the first public declaration that Clift was gay. Rock Hudson was another Oscar-nominated actor who hid his sexuality his entire life. It wasn't until 1985, as he was dying of AIDS, that he began to speak about being gay.
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7: Now for Raymond, the fibs and stories he told probably were a way to shield his personal life, saying that he was a widower that had lost a child prevented any follow-up questions about his love interests or, more importantly, his sexuality. This could also be said of his wartime heroic stories. Now in the minds of many at the time, there was no way a decorated soldier who put his body on the line in the name of freedom and liberty could be anything but straight. But this is also where his very good friend Hedda Hopper came in handy. She knew how to bury a story and kept his sexuality from making it to a wider audience. Which is a good thing, because by now Raymond had years of experience on stage, including Broadway, and soon he would make his debut on the silver screen. Raymond's first film role came in 1940 when he was an uncredited chauffeur in Earl of Puddlestone, a comedy starring Jackie Gleason. He would finally be credited 6 years later in the 1946 romantic drama San Quentin, starring Lawrence Tierney, Barton McLean, and Marion Carr. The movie follows the warden of San Quentin State Prison as he takes three of his best-behaved model prisoners to a press event in San Francisco, but then one of them escapes en route. The warden enlists one of the prisoner's former enemies and his henchman, played by Raymond, to bring him back into justice. Now, because of his imposing size and deep voice, Raymond would go on to be typecast as the muscle. Now, he may not have been the dashing lead, but the villainous roles kept him busy and well-fed. In 1947, he was the main villain, a corrupt, land-grabbing saloon owner in the 1947 RKO Western film Code of the West. That year, he was also a gangster trying to coerce truck driver Steve into shipping stolen goods in the film noir titled Desperate. This began a string of appearances in film as both reprehensible and pathetic characters and became a prototype of film noir. Raymond knew what directors looked for with him and he was happy to provide. These roles also helped hide his sexuality. Well, he did finally get married, though. He met Isabella Ward at the Pasadena Playhouse and the two got married on January 10th, 1948 at her sister's house. The couple did not have a honeymoon and went to live in Raymond's apartment in Hollywood. Now, knowing what you know about Raymond, you can imagine that their union was not a happy one. And the couple separated after a year and officially divorced in 1954. Raymond and Isabella never saw each other again, and neither one of them remarried for the rest of their lives. But just as the ink dried on their divorce, Raymond landed his biggest role to date. He became Lars Thorwald in Rear Window. Directed by Alfred Hitchcock, the mystery thriller follows photojournalist Jeff Jeffries, played by Jimmy Stewart, who's confined to his New York City apartment after breaking his leg on assignment. Now, from his wheelchair, Jeffries starts to watch his neighbors through open windows. In one apartment, he finds Lars Thorwald with his bedridden and domineering wife. One day, the wife disappears, and Jeffries suspects that Lars killed her. It premiered in August 1954 to rave reviews and became one of the top grossing movies that year and went on to be nominated for 4 Academy Awards. Even if you aren't familiar with the movie, I'm sure that you've seen The Simpsons parody of it in the season 6 episode, Bart of Darkness. Now, as for Raymond, once the final climactic scene was projected into the silver screen, he was thrust into the spotlight. He was praised for his performance by both critics and audiences alike. And now he was fielding offers on several projects, except he was still being typecast as a villain. Hoping to spread his wings so audiences could see him as something else, he agreed to a very intriguing project. It had originated in Japan, and in this role, Raymond would finally have a co-star that was bigger and more menacing than him. Just as Raymond was being lauded for his performance in Rear Window, in Japan, Godzilla debuted to an audience hungry to heal from its collective trauma. 9 years after the Second World War ended, as Japan reeled from the impact of the 2 atomic bombs dropped on Nagasaki and Hiroshima, the film served as an allegory for nuclear proliferation. Tokyo's destruction by a radiation-fueled monster reflected what happens when science is misused amid environmental destruction by humans. The film was a massive success, and a year after its release, producer Edmund Goldman purchased the film. Now, to make the 1954 Japanese film more palatable and accessible to American audiences, the studio recut the film and inserted Raymond Burr as a foreign correspondent reporting on the destruction of Tokyo. His character, Steve Martin, is seamlessly stitched into the original Japanese footage. Now, these new scenes were shot at the Visual Drama Incorporated soundstage, and sets from the film were recreated as Raymond is often seen reacting to the monster through windows, filing reports or standing in the background with a stand-in double to make it appear as though he was interacting with the original Japanese cast. Raymond filmed his scenes over the course of 6 days and was paid $10,000, or about $125,000 today. Although true to his embellishing nature, he said he filmed the scenes in one day and worked 24 hours straight. The same year he played a good guy in Godzilla, Raymond appeared in Please Murder Me. This was another film noir, but in it he plays Craig Carlson, a lawyer who successfully secures an acquittal for Mira Leeds, played by Angela Lansbury. Soon after, he learns she had actually manipulated him and actually committed the murder, but she can't be tried again, so he devises a complex plan to bring her to justice by arranging for her to kill him. The film wasn't successful, but it did serve as a warm-up for a courtroom role that would make Raymond very rich and famous. Because the same year that Please Murder Me was released, CBS announced that they would be bringing a best-selling book to the screen. Perry Mason. The world was first introduced to Perry Mason in the 1933 book titled The Case of the Velvet Claws. Written by Erie Stanley Gardner, it followed the sharp-minded defense attorney and establishes Mason's reputation as a brilliant, fearless lawyer who thrives on unraveling complex and morally tangled cases. From 1933 to 1973, Gardner wrote 1.2 million words a year and produced dozens of Perry Mason novels. With over 300 million copies sold, Perry Mason ranks behind only Goosebumps and the Harry Potter series for best-selling book series worldwide. Now, with the popularity of the books came adaptations. From 1933 to 1937, 5 Perry Mason movies were released. This was followed by a successful radio series. Then, in 1956, CBS made their announcement, and fans eagerly awaited to find out who was going to be playing the famous lawyer. Now, while his physical attributes were never covered in the books, producers saw him as tall, thin, and handsome. And hundreds of actors auditioned for the role, and none fit what they were looking for. And around this time, Raymond wasn't having much luck in TV either. He was passed over for the role of Marshal Matt Dillon on Gunsmoke, so he wasn't even on the producer's radar for Perry Mason. But Raymond wanted the role, and he knew that at 300 pounds, there was no way he would be cast. So he decided to drop weight and audition. He went on a crash diet of cottage cheese, fruit, and cigarettes and lost 30 pounds, which gave him kind of a chiseled face to go along with his piercing blue eyes. When his agent contacted the Perry Mason producers, they said he could audition for Hamilton Berger, the lawyer who always lost to Mason. Raymond agreed, but only if he could also audition for Mason as well. The story of what happened next has changed many times over. In one version, author Erie Gardner was in the projector room when Raymond walked in and he leapt up and shouted, "That is Perry Mason!" In another version, Gardner was walking through the studio when he saw Raymond auditioning for some random role on another show and immediately told producers to cast him. In yet another version, after the audition, Gardner told Raymond that in 20 minutes he captured Perry Mason better than he did in writing him for 20 years. Now, however it happened, Raymond got the part and signed a 3-year contract with an option for 2 more years. In April 1957, the filming began on the 39-episode series, which would begin airing in October of that year. And while it took until season 2 for things to really get going for Perry Mason, it quickly became one of the biggest shows on television. From 1957 to 1966, 30 million viewers every week tuned in to watch Perry Mason outwit others with the expectation that he would never lose. But in fact, he lost 3 cases over 271 episodes, but all 3 were deemed mistrials off-air. Now, the show made Raymond Burr popular and famous, and it's believed he received up to 3,000 fan letters a week. He also received 3 consecutive Emmy Award nominations and won the award in 1959 and 1961. But all that success came at a cost. As the lead, he appeared in nearly every scene, which meant he slept at the studio and woke up at 3:30 a.m. to go over the script. He averaged about 4 hours of sleep and rarely had weekends off. To make things easier, the studio provided him with a 3-room bungalow on the lot.
8: 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How do I sound? Here goes the 4th. 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I'm not slurring my words. 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But I'm way over the limit, no matter how sober I can act. So I'm cabbing it home from the studio. Here's a toast. 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
7: The grueling schedule also forced him to eventually lose 100 pounds. Raymond said he simply did not have time to eat, except for the dinners he organized for the cast and crew. In the massive kitchen at his home, he made huge feasts for everyone on the show who were like family to him. And when Irvin Pringle, who was responsible for makeup on the show, collapsed from an ulcer, Raymond took him to the hospital personally and stayed with him all night. He also expanded the Perry Mason family when he heard that George Stone, a fellow actor, had gone blind and was unable to work. Raymond hired Stone to be the court clerk, which meant all he had to do was sit in a chair during courtroom scenes to collect a steady paycheck. And he also used his fame and fortune for good. He gave his money to anybody who asked, whether there was friends, strangers, or charities. He sponsored children living in impoverished countries, and he often showed pictures of them to friends and family like a proud father. One day on set, he was told about a young girl who was burned in a fire. She told the press as she recovered that she hoped to get an autographed photo of Perry Mason. But Raymond, he did her one better. He flew to visit her personally in the hospital as she recovered, and when reporters showed up, he told them to get out of the room, and he refused to let them take a picture of the private moment between them. By the end of the 1961-62 season, Perry Mason had reached its peak, and soon the show began a decline in the ratings. With its first five seasons, it had aired on Saturday and easily defeated all other shows, but then in 1962 it moved to the more competitive Thursday night. And by then there had also been a cultural shift. Most shows were in color while Perry Mason was still being shot in black and white. Plus, fans were beginning to tire with a lawyer who never missed a case. They knew what they were getting when they tuned in. And as ratings dipped, CBS moved the show again in 1965. This time to Sunday night, where it was up against the powerhouse Bonanza, which caused the ratings to plummet. Now, Raymond had wanted to leave the show after the fifth season, but had been convinced to stay for another four seasons. The dump truck full of money producers offered him certainly helped. Now, even with the ratings lagging, everyone still expected the show to return for a tenth season. Now, the plan was to shoot it in color, and Raymond signed on for one last dance. And then, a few days after he agreed, he opened the paper to find out that Perry Mason had been canceled. He said, quote, I would have thought that any one of them would have had the decency to just pick up the phone and say, we came out, I persuaded you, but we have now reconsidered and it's not a good idea. And I would have said, wonderful. After 9 years as Perry Mason, Raymond Burr was now free to leave the courtroom behind. But he'd be taking something very precious with him, Robert Benavidi. The two had met when the young man delivered a Perry Mason script to Raymond. Soon, they developed a connection, and before long, Robert was a regular on set. Most assumed Robert was Raymond's friend or his assistant. No one suspected the truth. Robert and Raymond were a couple in love. And once Perry Mason was canceled, the two moved to an 80-year-old home on the island of Nadaba. Raymond had found the 4,000-acre island on a previous trip to Fiji, and the couple quickly made it their home and oasis away from the prying eyes of Hollywood. The only way to communicate was through a two-way radio. There were no phones, there was no television. The couple settled into the life of isolation while Raymond financed the construction of an entire hospital, established a newspaper, and brought electricity to the island. He also paid for several children to be educated in the United States. But Raymond, however, refused to build an airstrip on the island, so any visitors to his home had to take a boat for the last part of their journey. That meant the couple rarely had visitors from back home, as the entire trip took 22 hours. It was a beautiful place, but Raymond needed to find ways to keep funding his island project. Now, he was known as Perry Mason, which made movie roles few and far between. His only hope was television, and he would find it in Robert T. Ironside. A year after Perry Mason was canceled, Raymond moved from CBS to Universal Studios to play the title role in the television drama Ironside. In the pilot episode, San Francisco Chief of Detectives Robert T. Ironside is paralyzed by a sniper during an attempt on his life, and after his recovery, he uses a wheelchair for mobility, and he becomes a consultant for the police department with his own staff to aid him in investigations. Raymond was immediately intrigued by the role and the prospect of playing a protagonist who was not defined by his disability. A cool jazz intro by Quincy Jones signaled the beginning of the two-hour television movie that premiered on March 28, 1967, and served as the pilot for Ironside. The ratings were high, and once again, Raymond was back as a TV regular. That meant getting up at 4 a.m. again and shooting through the day before going to his home on the studio lot to sleep. And while the schedule was just as grueling as before, there was one key difference. He now spent most of his time sitting in a wheelchair, and Raymond's weight began to climb, and before long, he was pushing 300 pounds. And because of his notoriety and influence, it meant he could throw his weight around. Early in the first season, he told producers that he was not going to film outdoors anymore. He argued that because he was in a wheelchair, he often had to look up at the sun, and it was just too difficult. Producers had little choice but to comply and use stand-ins for those shots. Things might have been different if the show hadn't been such a success. In its first season, the show was 26th in the ratings, and that would only grow because by 1971, it was fourth overall with 26 million viewers each week. People tuned in to find out how Ironside was going to use his intelligence and cunning to capture the criminals. Along the way, they were introduced to Harrison Ford in 1967, Martin Sheen in 1970, and Jodie Foster in 1972, all of which were guest stars on Ironside. Like with Perry Mason, though, by the seventh season, ratings began to decline, just as Raymond's health did as well. Now, while on a summer hiatus, Raymond and Robert were on a plane heading to the Azores when Raymond felt a chest pain right before takeoff. Well over 300 pounds by this point, both pilots had to carry him out of the plane into an awaiting ambulance. He was examined and doctors told him he was lucky to be alive because he had had a heart attack. He remained in hospital for 2 weeks before he was scheduled to return to work. Now, on set, Raymond complained that he was under doctor's orders to work only half days. He also criticized the declining quality of the scripts and even fired a director halfway through an episode. More bad news came in January 1974 when his mother passed away, and Raymond had to be sedated for 3 days to deal with the grief. But the hits just kept coming. Just a few months later, in October, Raymond was back in the hospital to have his gallbladder removed. And once he returned to set, he got the news that Ironside had been canceled. The final episode aired on January 16th, 1975. During its run, the show won 2 Emmys, while Raymond picked up 6 Emmy nominations and 2 Golden Globe nominations. And by the time it came to an end, Raymond was happy to be done with the show, saying he hated the wheelchair and the back trouble it gave him. He was also happy the show was quickly syndicated, which meant Raymond earned a tidy $1.5 million in the process. It seemed that television was behind him, and Raymond was now free to return to one of his first loves, flowers. Orchids, to be exact. He had greenhouses in both Hollywood and his island home, where he developed Sea God Nurseries with Robert. The business sent flowers to buyers around the world through a service Raymond created called Teleflora. Raymond said, "Flowers are my passion. I believe that by enabling people to send flowers instantly by telephone, we're helping the country, I hope aesthetically and culturally." Sea God Nurseries eventually added more than 1,500 orchids to the world catalog, and Teleflora made an already rich man even richer. But acting beckoned him once more, and in 1977, he debuted in his third series, Kingston Confidential, where he played R.B. Kingston, a rich media magnate who solved crimes with his employees. It lasted 13 episodes. He then tried his hand on another show titled Jordan Chance, which premiered in 1978, but didn't even make it past the pilot. Raymond then spent the next few years in guest roles on various shows, including The Love Boat and The Misadventures of Sheriff Lobo. And by then, his health was in decline as his weight increased, and due to his growing medical concerns, he had to sell his beloved remote Fiji property in 1983. But just when everyone thought that Raymond's acting career had officially fizzled out, and he would just be destined to obscurity, 2 former characters suddenly popped up.
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5: 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It's 14.3% now, up another half a percentage point. Overall, the general unemployment rate has ticked up. 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It's 6.9%. It was 6.7% last month. So heading in the wrong direction, and that's a really troubling sign.
10: 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Taking a deep dive into our country's beautiful, dark, and sometimes totally bizarre past. 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
7: I hope you're enjoying this look at Raymond Burr, somebody I've always found fascinating, and a lot of people don't even realize that he's Canadian. 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Now, if you enjoy stories like this, check out my podcast, Canadian History X, and that's EHX. I have over 700 episodes all about Canada's history, telling stories like this one about Raymond Burr. Also, you can find my first Canadian history book, Canada's Main Street, the epic story of the Trans-Canada Highway, on bookshelves, at libraries, and online. You can also order directly through my publisher, Sutherland Press. All right, let's get back to the story. Nostalgia is a powerful thing. People love to remember the past through rose-colored glasses as a sign of a simpler time. For much of the early 1980s, Raymond didn't have much luck getting roles in television or films. His best days were behind him. But much like Norma Desmond in Sunset Boulevard, or how rich Raymond was, it was hard letting go of the fame. By 1985, it had been almost 20 years since Perry Mason had gone off the air. And by sensing an opportunity, producers Dean Hargrove and Fred Silverman approached Raymond with an offer he would find very difficult to refuse. A Perry Mason television movie. Raymond said he would do the movie, but only if his longtime friend and former co-star Barbara Hale also returned. The rest of the cast unfortunately died by then. And when Barbara said she would do it, Raymond agreed to step into the courtroom once again. With a budget of $3 million, Perry Mason Returns was filmed in Toronto through the spring of 1985. In the film, Mason had resigned from his position as a judge to defend his private secretary, Della Street, on a murder charge. Rumblings of a new Perry Mason television movie spread and interests skyrocketed. The Globe and Mail featured a two-page spread about the show as it was the talk of the town. And Perry Mason Returns debuted to a two-night event on December 1st and 2nd, 1985. In the United States, it was the highest-rated television movie of the year with 27 million viewers. In Canada, it had the misfortune of airing on the same days as CBC's iconic Anne of Green Gables miniseries, which became the highest-rated program of any genre to air on CBC. As the public clamored for more Perry Mason, Raymond would have a regular paycheck as 26 films were slated to be filmed between 1985 and 1993. Just as Perry Mason returned to television screens, another blast from the past suddenly popped up in Raymond's life. The very same week that he was asked to return as Perry Mason, he received a phone call from American producers who had obtained the rights to the Godzilla film, Return of Godzilla, for distribution in the United States. History repeated itself as the Japanese film was re-edited for American audiences, and producers wanted Raymond to reprise his role of reporter Steve Martin. Although in the film, his character was only referred to as Mr. Martin. In the 30 years since Raymond first played the role, another guy named Steve Martin became very famous, and producers worried about confusing audiences. Raymond was more than happy to reprise his role, but he had some demands. Although filming the new scenes was supposed to take 3 days, Raymond agreed to work 1 8-hour day. He also refused to memorize lines and asked for teleprompters, while demanding that the movie have a serious tone. And when Godzilla 1985 debuted on August 23rd, 1985, it was panned by critics, and Raymond received a Golden Raspberry Award nomination for Worst Supporting Actor. Now, the reviews may have stunk, but the film grossed $4 million during its theatrical run and added $8 million in video rentals and sales, all on a $2 million budget. And while Raymond was riding a resurgence, his health couldn't keep up. In 1991, while filming the Perry Mason film, The Case of the Glass Coffin, he had severe pains in his stomach. And after a series of tests, he was diagnosed with colon cancer. And if you think that slowed him down, it didn't. He had surgery and was back on the set within weeks. But the cancer was not gone, and a few months later, doctors discovered it had spread to his spine. By December 1991, it was in his kidney. Doctors recommended an immediate operation, but Raymond refused because he was about to start filming the first Ironside television movie, and he'd put aside the earnings from that film for various charities. He did not want to rob them of a significant donation. He didn't tell anyone on set that he was going through chemotherapy, and once filming was complete, he went in for surgery. On February 1st, 1993, he had his kidney removed, and after several weeks of recovery, he got the news he was dreading. The cancer had spread and was now inoperable. Raymond knew his time was coming to an end, and rather than sit on his laurels, he continued to work. For audiences, first on the screen was The Return of Ironside, which aired on May 4th, 1993, and did well in the ratings. And 2 months later, Raymond was filming the next Perry Mason television movie, The Case of the Killer Kiss. But by now, there was no hiding his illness, and his weight had plummeted, and he could barely stand, so he filmed his scenes in a wheelchair. When filming ended, Raymond said goodbye to Barbara Hale, and she replied, "Have a good trip, honey." And that was the last time they saw each other. Raymond spent his final days at home with the man he loved. He refused phone calls from friends and spent his time sitting in his beautiful yard on his vast property. By August, the cancer had reached his brain, but Raymond refused morphine as he wanted to be lucid for as long as possible. He wanted to hold on to be able to enjoy the first bottle of wine produced by his winery. And when a TV Guide reporter interviewed him through Robert and asked what he had learned, he said, "Nothing. Except that death is ugly and messy and not one whit romantic." By September, the pain was too much and he was hooked to a morphine drip. Then on September 10th, 1993, Raymond woke up suddenly and said that if he lied down again, he would die. He spent the next 30 hours sitting upright. By September 12th, his condition had improved and he asked Robert about the vineyard and the state of the orchids, but the pain soon returned. At 5 p.m., Raymond fell into a coma. And less than 4 hours later, Raymond Burr died with Robert at his side. Since then, Raymond has been recognized for his role in shaping TV history. In 1996, he was named one of the greatest TV stars by TV Guide. That same year, a garden at the Bailey Matthews National Shell Museum in Florida was named after him. In 2008, Canada Post issued a stamp in his honor, and a year later, he was inducted into Canada's Walk of Fame. And he continues to be discovered by new viewers. In 2014, The Atlantic analyzed 77,000 different personalized genres on Netflix and found that Raymond was the user's favorite actor. But did you know that along with Perry Mason and Ironside, he had an important part to play in another iconic television show? When I was home alone as a kid, I watched a show that scared the living hell out of me. Even today, when I hear the theme music, I get chills and become a 10-year-old in front of the TV. Unsolved Mysteries scared a generation, and although most associated it with Robert Stack, who hosted it from 1988 to 2002, he wasn't the original host. That honor goes to Raymond Burr. On January 20th, 1987, he hosted the very first television special. It got 17 million viewers and spawned future specials, which eventually became the series we know. Unfortunately, Raymond was too expensive as host, and he was replaced by Carl Malden for the second episode, and by September 1987, Robert Stack became the host. But it may have never existed had it not been for Raymond Burr. This show is researched, produced, and written by me, Craig Baird, with the help of Dila Velasquez. 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
13: From the national newsroom of the Canadian Press, I'm John Kennedy. Conservatives in BC have elected former MP and Revenue Minister Carrie Lynn Findlay as their new leader on the fourth ballot as she beat commentator Carolyn Elliott by 2% in a 51-49 race. Findlay says that she will help make BC an economic powerhouse no longer denied by Eastern and global elites, predatory foreign nations, and Canada's own constitution.
14: Free people making free choices and free speech in a free enterprise market economy where hard work is rewarded and we are not crushed by socialist overreach. Faith, family, and freedom. That's what it's all about. And I can't wait to get started. God bless all of you.
13: BC Premier David Eby took to social media to say that he'll work with anyone who puts people first. Communities across southeastern British Columbia are bracing for possible flooding as rising rivers and heavy rain threaten several regions. Provincial forecasters have issued flood warnings for areas around Golden, Revelstoke, and parts of the Kootenay region where waterways are expected to overflow their banks. Environment Canada says a low-pressure system could dump between 40 and 80 millimeters of rain this weekend, and officials have maintained that evacuation alerts are in place for several properties near Golden, while conditions are being closely monitored. Two men accused of killing a county worker on a rural road near Calgary have been found guilty of second-degree murder and armed robbery.
15: It took 14 hours of deliberations for the jury to find Elijah Strawberry and Arthur Penner guilty of second-degree murder and two counts of armed robbery. The two were accused in the death of Colin Huff on August 6, 2024, east of Calgary, and then stealing his truck. Penner and Strawberry face a mandatory life sentence, but the jury was divided on his parole eligibility, with recommendations ranging from a minimum of 10 years all the way up to 25. Bill Graveland, The Canadian Press, Calgary.
13: Did you hear that? Another sonic boom was overheard, this one in New England. It's the second time that Americans have reported hearing loud booms in the sky in just days. ABC's Olivia Rubin explains what it was.
16: The U.S. Geological Survey now saying this was a sonic boom, possibly caused by a suspected meteor that may have exploded high above the Massachusetts coast. It comes just days after another mysterious boom shook parts of South Carolina. Officials said that sound was also consistent with a sonic boom, not an earthquake.
13: This is the Canadian Press. In sports, Pete Alonso singled in the winning run with the bases loaded in a five-run ninth inning to give the Baltimore Orioles a 6-5 victory over the Toronto Blue Jays tonight. The Orioles had four hits in the ninth inning and only managed three and hitting into a season-high four double plays in the first eight. Vladimir Guerrero Jr. had his first four-hit game since September 5th for the Blue Jays, whose winning streak was brought down at four. Dennis Hull, the two-way NHL forward who starred alongside superstar brother Bobby Hull with the Chicago Blackhawks and helped Canada win the 1972 Summit Series, has died at the age of 81. Hull played 13 of 14 seasons in the league with Chicago before one final year with the Detroit Red Wings. CFL teams have begun whittling down their rosters for the regular season that starts on Thursday when the Hamilton Tiger Cats host the Montreal Alouettes. Teams need to get their active roster down to 44 or 45 players, including a minimum of 21 Canadians, by the end of today. From the Canadian Press, I'm John Kennedy.
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1: 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Well, at least the best ones for you. We've all got our favorite comedy podcasts that make us laugh, history podcasts that teach us something we didn't know, news podcasts that keep us informed, and true crime podcasts, which we seemingly can't get enough of. 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

0: Somebody made a decision to treat them like disposable cargo, and that bothers me, and it should bother everyone.
1: Yeah, well, definitely bugs me too. From the first day, a sense of unease surrounded the stranger. He carried no possessions beyond a small water flask and a piece of bread. His fine clothes, soaked with seawater, hinted at a background different from the local fishing folk. His lack of language or effort to communicate struck many as either a psychological block or a deliberate act of silence. The villagers had no name for him. He offered none, but within days they began referring to him by the sound he made when asked who he was, something resembling Jerome. Whether this was a slurred word, a hallucinated utterance, or his actual name, no one knew, ever. The name stuck. He would be called Jerome for the rest of his life.
0: Yeah, that's kind of heartbreaking in a way. You know, your whole identity becomes a grunt that sounded close enough to a name.
1: Yeah.
0: But I guess people needed to call him something.
1: Sure.
0: And, you know, without that, you know.
1: They could have called him just Legless Guy, and that would have been even more rude.
0: Or Bob.
1: Oh, no. Oh, no, I get what you're talking about him.
0: But yeah, this story, so many good people in this story.
1: Yep. Oh, definitely. So once Jerome had been brought into the Albright home, a new phase of uncertainty began. As the hours passed and the initial shock wore off, the people of Sandy Cove turned their attention to the question of what to do with him. The first priority was survival, of course. The stranger was suffering from exposure, possibly pneumonia, and his injuries required continued medical attention. But as he began to recover physically, the larger problem emerged. Who was he? And why had he been abandoned on their shore? The Albrights were a poor family with limited resources. Still, like many rural Nova Scotian families of the time, they believed strongly in charity and Christian duty. For the first several days, Jerome was kept close to the fire and fed simple broth and bread. He refused solid food, barely touched water, and remained largely nonverbal, letting out only the occasional grunt or low moan. Despite repeated efforts to question him, he gave no clear answers, not even a word. Other than that sound he made that sounded like the name Jerome.
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14: A beloved 75-year-old man washing up, getting ready for bed, is brutally beaten and killed. 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I'm Global News crime reporter Nancy Hickst. 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
1: Locals visited the Albrights out of curiosity, sympathy, and concern. Some brought blankets, food, or clothing. Others came to gawk. In a community of just a few hundred people, word of Jerome's appearance spread fast. It wasn't long before people from neighboring villages made the journey to Sandy Cove to see the mysterious young man with no legs.
0: Yeah, and this is where it kind of turns into something else for a while. Not care, but curiosity, and that sort of line between compassion and spectacle gets blurry real fast, right?
1: It's like the story of the Elephant Man.
0: Yeah, or the Dion Quintuplets, right?
1: Yeah, exactly. It's a freak show for people.
0: Yeah.
1: According to community lore, later collected in Tales from the Bay of Fundy, villagers who spoke multiple languages tried to communicate with Jerome. They attempted English and French first, then German, Spanish, Italian, Gaelic, and even Latin. A few claimed he showed recognition when spoken to in French, but he never responded with anything intelligible. He did not write, gesture meaningfully, or make eye contact for long.
0: It's not like he was just silent. Like, he was sealed off. Like, he was behind this wall, right, that nobody could figure out how to climb over.
1: Right.
0: Usually, there's some form of understanding, right? But nothing was working.
1: Right. I wonder if he wasn't like a nonverbal person, like with some sort of neurodivergence or something.
0: Yeah.
1: I mean, in those days, that wouldn't be what people would think about.
0: Yeah. I mean, it's here we are putting something else into the vessel.
1: Yeah. Yeah.
0: Right. Everyone
1: speculates. Yeah.
0: Yeah.
1: With no answers forthcoming from the man himself, theories began to circulate. The first and most common assumption was that Jerome had been a sailor, perhaps involved in a recent battle or accident, who his shipmates had cast off after becoming a burden. This matched with the sighting of the mysterious vessel offshore the previous night. Another theory suggested Jerome was a deserter from the American Civil War, which had been raging in the South since 1861. Perhaps he'd fled the battlefield, been wounded, and sent north to avoid retribution or to find treatment. Some thought he might have been a prisoner of war or even a spy. Others believed his origins were more aristocratic. Was he the illegitimate son of a noble family? Had he been maimed and exiled to preserve some social order or protect a political secret? Such ideas, though far-fetched, captured the imaginations of locals. Still others floated darker theories that Jerome had been a criminal punished for his deeds by amputation and abandonment, or a pirate betrayed by his crew, or a victim of trafficking who'd somehow escaped or been disposed of. One resident of Sandy Cove years later told the Digby Courier, quote, "He could have been anybody. That was the trouble. The silence let your imagination fill in the blanks," end quote.
0: And you know what usually happens when people fill in the blanks? They either fill it with what they are afraid of or what they secretly wish were true.
1: Yeah.
0: Versus like actually really thinking about it. And I think what's interesting about this is Jerome's starting to become a mirror that everyone's projecting all their stuff onto him.
1: Maybe he was a monk of some description, no? He's like, he had chosen silence, perhaps.
0: Monk.
1: No, well, I tried. As the days stretched into weeks, it became clear that Jerome would not be recovering quickly. The Albrights, despite their generosity, could not afford to support an additional adult, especially one who required near constant care. The local Baptist congregation discussed options.
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1: Eventually, a better-off family in Mink Cove, the Gidneys, agreed to take Jerome into their home. The Gidneys had a larger farm and more resources, and they were well-known in the area for their charitable work. Jerome was transferred to their care sometime in the late autumn of 1863. There, he reportedly became slightly more active. He spent time near the hearth, accepted food more regularly, and even attempted to move himself across the floor using his arms. He would not or could not use crutches. Instead, he swung his body forward using his upper arms and stumps and relied on his considerable upper body strength to bump along on his bum. Doctors who examined Jerome over the years all came to the same conclusion. His amputations were surgical and they'd been performed by someone with medical training. The wounds were smooth and the stitching professional. Every medical person who saw Jerome had speculations about how the man had lost his legs. As Jerome wasn't communicating, these were all just educated guesses. One physician, writing in a private letter published posthumously in Nova Scotian Curiosities, noted, quote, "The man known as Jerome may have lost his legs by the hand of a competent surgeon, but why or under what circumstance, I dare not say. His silence closes every door," end quote. In 1864, Jerome was moved again, this time to the home of a man known as Jean Nicolas, a Corsican who lived near Metegan. The locals called Nicolas the Russian, though he was neither Russian nor particularly foreign in appearance. He spoke French and Italian and had come to Nova Scotia via Quebec. Nothing remotely Russian.
0: These small towns always give nicknames. Like there's the, there's one friend of my extended family that was from Quebec, and I've only ever heard him referred to as Frenchie.
1: Yeah.
0: For 50 years. I don't even know what his name is. It's Frenchie.
1: A few of my friends have Scottish friends, and they're all different, but all of those Scottish friends are named Scotty.
0: Oh, jeez, Louise.
1: Yeah, it's like, come on, get creative. Nicola was intrigued by Jerome and hoped that speaking to him in Italian or French might unlock his silence. For months, he tried, switching dialects, reading aloud, even playing music, but Jerome remained mute. He wasn't deaf. It was clear that he could hear people, but he just never said anything. Despite the communication barrier, Jerome and Nicola developed a kind of routine. Jerome seemed to tolerate Nicola more than most and over time became more mobile. He used his arms to propel himself around the house and ate, dressed, and washed with minimal assistance. By the mid-1860s, Jerome's care had become a matter of provincial attention. Recognizing the financial burden on his caregivers and the uniqueness of his situation, the government of Nova Scotia authorized a weekly stipend of $2 to support Jerome's upkeep. This was an unusual move for the time, especially for someone with no known identity, citizenship, or ties to anything or anyone. That stipend would follow him for the rest of his life, even as he changed homes and caregivers. It was paid to the household, not to Jerome himself, and was considered sufficient to cover his basic needs. According to provincial records from 1865 housed at the Nova Scotia Archives, the disbursement was listed under the category of special relief cases. It included only two individuals, Jerome and an unnamed Mi'kmaq child with a congenital illness. For all the care and concern extended to him, Jerome never broke his silence. He lived among the people of Digby Neck and Clare, watched their children grow up, witnessed deaths, weddings, and seasonal changes, but said not a word that anyone could understand. A theological student from Halifax who visited Nicola in the late 1860s described Jerome as, quote, a man clearly capable of reason, whose silence seems willed, not imposed, end quote. In a letter published in the Acadian Recorder, the student wrote, quote, he listens, he understands, he does not reply. I believe he could speak, but chooses not to, end quote.
0: It's interesting, the idea that he chose not to, maybe.
1: Yeah.
0: Now, he's not saying anything to anyone, and I kind of like the idea that he chose not to. Maybe he felt like that's the last thing he could control in his life.
1: Maybe.
0: Like, maybe he decided he didn't want to say anything, and, like, he was so in everyone else's control that maybe just not speaking was the one thing he could control.
1: Yeah. Like, you control me, I shut up. Whether his silence was the result of trauma, illness, or stubbornness is a question that remains unanswered. After Jean Nicolas' wife passed away, he made the decision to return to Europe, leaving Nova Scotia sometime in the early 1870s. At that point, Jerome was placed in the care of Didier and Zabeth Camot of St. Alphonse de Clare, a small community near Matagan. This final transition would see Jerome living with the Camot family for the next 37 years until he died in 1912. Though Jerome had grown accustomed to new households, the move to the Camots marked the beginning of his most stable and prolonged period of life. The Camots were Acadian, and Zabeth Camot in particular took on the task of caring for Jerome with compassion and commitment. Their home was modest but comfortable, and they raised several children during the decades that Jerome lived with them. Over time, he became a kind of silent fixture in the household, a man both present and apart. The children learned not to question his silence. They grew up with Jerome, sitting by the stove, quietly observing, sometimes muttering to himself, but never engaging in conversation. Zabeth tended to his needs, ensured he was clothed and fed, and kept his room clean. Though he ate alone and rarely joined family gatherings, he was never treated unkindly. An oral account recorded in the early 20th century by Clare folklorist Anselme d'Entremont described Zabeth's care of Jerome as, quote, gentle, patient, and without complaint, end quote. In interviews with her descendants, some recalled hearing that she would sometimes speak to Jerome softly as she worked near him, never expecting a reply nor receiving one.
0: Yeah, and that's that sort of care where you show up every day, speak kindly, expect nothing back is really rare, right?
1: Mm-hmm.
0: And she didn't need to talk to him to treat him like a person, right? And
1: yeah.
0: Like, she sort of gave him some dignity, and it's something he deserved.
1: For sure. He's a human being, after all.
0: Absolutely.
1: Jerome's daily routine was simple and unchanging. He awoke early, ate a light breakfast, and then settled into his chair by the wood stove. Occasionally, he would shuffle to the window using his arms and stumps or retreat to his bed for a midday rest. At night, he was often heard muttering to himself in a low voice. What language he spoke, if it was a language at all, no one could determine. One visitor, writing in the Nanaimo Free Press on September 28, 1905, described Jerome as, quote, a man who bears the air of refinement despite his long silence. His white hair was drawn back neatly from his high forehead. He wore a narrow white mustache and a pointed beard, not unlike the style popular in the salons of Paris. His silence was not dull or vacant, but gave the impression of a man inwardly busy with thought, end quote. By then, Jerome had reportedly not left the house in more than 15 years. He refused to go outside and rarely acknowledged visitors unless they surprised him. His hearing remained acute, and he would stop muttering the moment he detected approaching footsteps. A local priest who had known Jerome since the 1860s told a Halifax journalist in 1906, quote, he lives in his own world. He's aware of ours, but does not participate in it. Perhaps he has forgotten his own language. Perhaps he never wished to share it, end quote. Over the years, several medical professionals, psychologists, and religious thinkers attempted to make sense of Jerome's behavior. Interpretations varied widely. Some believed Jerome was suffering from what would now be classified as post-traumatic stress, catatonia, or selective mutism. The trauma of his amputations, exile, and abandonment may have driven him to retreat into silence. Others thought he had suffered a neurological injury that robbed him of speech. There were also those who thought his silence was willful, a protest against what had been done to him. A theological student from Halifax who spent a week with the Camus in 1899 wrote in a private letter, quote, he has the eyes of a man who listens. He hears every word, every rustle. His expression changes when one speaks kindly or cruelly. He is not absent. He is stubborn. He is silent because it is the one power he still holds, end quote.
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2: 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Right, let's get to it.
1: Still, no one could say with certainty whether Jerome had ever been capable of actual speech following his arrival. The muttering never seemed to make any sense at all. At least it was in no language understood by anyone who ever listened. Throughout his years with the Comeaus, the provincial stipend that had been first issued in the 1860s continued to arrive. Occasionally, clothing was donated by neighbors or church members. Jerome's needs were few. As we mentioned, Zabeth Comeau, by all accounts, never resented the burden of Jerome. Her grandchildren later recalled hearing that she, quote, spoke to him like he was one of her own and would sometimes read aloud to him from the Bible or the local newspaper. Despite her kindness, Jerome never responded in kind. He didn't smile, he didn't cry, and never showed outward affection. Yet he remained in a life where he had every reason to withdraw completely. His continued presence suggested some measure of peace. On April 15, 1912, Jerome died quietly in the Comeau home. He had been living in Nova Scotia for 49 years. That same day, in the Atlantic, approximately 1,343 kilometers east-southeast as the crow flies, another nautical tragedy occurred when the RMS Titanic struck an iceberg and began sinking. While Jerome passed away quietly in rural Nova Scotia, one of the most infamous maritime disasters in history was unfolding off the coast of Newfoundland. As the Titanic sank, she took over 1,500 souls with her. Overshadowed by news of the ocean liner sinking, Jerome's death was not widely reported at the time. It was marked with a simple burial in the Metegan area. A small gravestone bearing the name Jerome marks the spot today.
0: It's strange, right? Sort of this one man dies in total obscurity while the world watches thousands go down literally in history. Mm-hmm. You know, but... you know, Jerome in his quiet way stuck around, you know, no headlines. He's sort of the slow, stubborn mystery. you know, of course we still talk about the Titanic, but look at us, we're talking about this guy.
1: Yeah.
0: You know, he's this mystery that remained, and we're still talking about him, and there's something interesting in that.
1: The story was newsworthy. While I was researching, I found a couple of articles that mentioned him amid the noise of the Titanic.
0: Okay.
1: It was newsworthy, but not quite as much as, you know, all those souls going.
0: Rich dudes going down in a boat.
1: Yeah exactly. There was no funeral procession, no grand obituary, but in the years following his death, the story of the legless man of Sandy Cove took on new life. With Jerome gone, his story passed into the realm of legend. Writers began to revisit the case in local newspapers, often romanticizing the mystery. Some portrayed him as a lost prince, exiled for political reasons. Others wrote fictionalized accounts in which he was a pirate who had betrayed his crew or been betrayed by them. Still others leaned into the theory of wartime desertion or medical exile. None of these theories could be proven, but Jerome's story, precisely because it was incomplete, refused to be forgotten. His grave has become a local landmark. School children were told his tale, and tourists who visited Digby Neck often heard his name mentioned alongside stories of shipwrecks, hauntings, and maritime hardship. He became a figure of melancholy fascination, an unspeaking witness to part of Nova Scotia's history that was both compassionate and unsettling. In 1963, on the 100th anniversary of Jerome's discovery, a small local ceremony was held near Sandy Cove. The community gathered to reflect on the mystery and to honor the man they had once taken in without question, even as his identity remained unknowable. A wooden cross was briefly erected near the beach to mark the place where he was found, though it has long since been reclaimed by the elements. As Nova Scotia entered the modern era, the story of Jerome remained one of its most compelling unsolved puzzles, equal parts tragedy and testimony. Despite nearly five decades of life among Nova Scotians, the man known as Jerome never revealed his identity. His origins, nationality, and the circumstances that brought him to Sandy Cove remain shrouded in silence. But more than a century after his death, researchers and historians began to revisit his story with new tools and fresh determination. One modern theory, supported by archival work and oral histories, suggests that Jerome may not have been a complete mystery after all. In 2022, Saltwire News featured an interview with Lise Robichaud, a historian and folklorist from Clare, who had become fascinated with Jerome's story as a teenager. Working in collaboration with Dr. Carolyn Isabel Caron, a researcher at the University of Victoria, Robichaud began to compare Jerome's case with another obscure figure from regional history, a man known as Gamby. According to local records and Robichaud's research, Gamby was a foreign man discovered in the village of Chipman, New Brunswick, in the winter of 1859. He reportedly appeared suddenly alone and speaking no English. Descriptions suggest that Gamby, like Jerome, was in a disoriented state and was either unable or refused to communicate. Gamby had suffered severe frostbite. His injuries were so extensive that both legs were eventually amputated in 1861. In the years that followed, he became increasingly dependent on the charity of Chipman's residents. With no known family, no ability to speak, and increasing medical needs, Gamby's presence became a challenge for the small rural community. By 1863, local officials began quietly looking for a resolution. As Robichaud explained in her Saltwire interview, quote, "There's no official record that says Gamby was put on a boat and sent to Nova Scotia, but there are gaps in the Chipman record that coincide exactly with Jerome's sudden appearance. Gamby disappears, Jerome appears. The dates, the condition, the silence, it all aligns." Robichaud and Caron combed through church registers, hospital ledgers, and provincial census data to follow the trail. Though gaps remained, they found enough overlap to suggest a possible transfer. In particular, one 1861 Chipman medical report described Gamby's condition and amputation in nearly the same terms used by Nova Scotian doctors examining Jerome 2 years later. It does not describe, though, how Jerome's injuries appeared to be fresh when he was found 2 years later. Anyway, New Brunswick historian Dr. Peter LaRocque reviewed the theory in a 2023 conference paper titled Borderline Humanity, Displacement and the Disabled in 19th Century Maritime Canada. LaRocque acknowledged that many communities facing the care of individuals with severe disabilities or mental illness would sometimes seek informal arrangements, relocating the person quietly to another province or parish. There were no formal social services at the time, and such practices, while ethically dubious, were not uncommon.
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7: From the National Newsroom of the Canadian Press, I'm John Kennedy. Conservatives in BC have elected former federal MP and Revenue Minister Carrie Lynn Findlay as their new leader on the fourth ballot, as she beat commentator Caroline Elliott by 2% in a 51-49 race. Findlay says during her acceptance speech that she will offer a grand vision of fundamental change by cutting taxes, red tape, and protecting private property.
14: Our homes, our individual rights, our properties are at stake. We need hope and prosperity. As Minister of National Revenue, I oversaw lower taxes, red tape cuts, and a return to surplus from the worst recession since the 1930s. We can do this in British Columbia.
7: The governing BC NDP under Premier David Eby says in a release that Findlay's racist campaign hands control of the BC Conservatives to a pro-Trump faction. Two men have been convicted in the fatal roadside shooting of a Rocky View County worker east of Calgary. The jury found Arthur Penner and Elijah Strawberry guilty of second-degree murder in the 2024 killing of Colin Howe after 14 hours of deliberations. The pair were also convicted of armed robbery for stealing Howe's truck and attempting to take the truck from another worker who survived after being shot in the arm. Canada's federal court is facing a surge in immigration cases. More than 28,000 immigration files were brought before the court last year, up from the 6,400 in 2020. Some immigration lawyers say increased use of automation and artificial intelligence at Immigration, Refugees and Citizenship Canada is contributing to more questionable refusals and more court challenges. The department rejects that claim, however, saying AI tools help process the applications, but trained officers still make all the final decisions. Canadian postal workers have finished voting on a tentative five-year contract after more than 2 years of labor disputes. The results are expected on Monday, with workers also voting on whether to authorize a strike mandate if the agreement is rejected. Roughly 55,000 members of the Canadian Union of Postal Workers cast their ballots on a deal that includes wage increases of 6.5% in the first year and 3% in the second. The vote also comes as Canada Post faces major financial challenges, including more than $5 billion in operating costs since 2018. A deal with Iran could depend on Israel. The expanding war in Lebanon against Iranian-backed Hezbollah has complicated negotiations for the Trump administration. ABC Chief Foreign Correspondent Ian Pennell is in Jerusalem with the latest.
15: Hundreds of thousands of people have been ordered to leave their homes, with more than 400 killed during the ceasefire. Hezbollah stepping up its attacks in northern Israel.
16: Prime Minister Netanyahu ordering his troops to advance, but Iran insisting that Israel cease fire as part of any broader deal with the U.S.
7: This is the Canadian Press. In sports, Dennis Hull, the two-way NHL forward who starred alongside superstar brother Bobby Hull with the Chicago Blackhawks and helped Canada win the 1972 Summit Series, has died at the age of 81. Hull played 13 of 14 seasons in the league with Chicago before one final year with the Detroit Red Wings. Pete Alonso singled in the winning run with the bases loaded in a five-run ninth inning to give the Baltimore Orioles a 6-5 victory over the Toronto Blue Jays tonight. The Orioles had four hits in the ninth inning and only managed three, and hitting into a season-high four double plays in the first eight. Vladimir Guerrero Jr. had his first four-hit game since September 5th for the Blue Jays, whose winning streak was brought down at four. CFL teams have begun whittling down their rosters for the regular season that starts on Thursday when the Hamilton Tiger Cats host the Montreal Alouettes. Teams need to get their active roster down to 44 or 45 players, including a minimum of 21 Canadians, by the end of today. From the Canadian Press, I'm John Kennedy.
2: 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Well, at least the best ones for you. 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
17: It's springtime. The snow has finally melted, and the slush squishes on your feet as you walk down the street. You've been stuck inside during the cold winter, but the sunshine welcomes you outside as you make your way to work. It's your first day, and you're trying to get the butterflies in your stomach to fly in formation. This is supposed to be a fun job, which will help pay for school. While your friends are spending their summers bartending and serving at the local craft cidery, you're looking forward to stepping back into history. Plus, you're close by, and you can stop by for a flight of cider and snacks once you wrap up. It's so close to the water, too, that this could be the best way to spend your time in between semesters. The only thing you're worried about is a lack of air conditioning and whether the period costumes will be hot and itchy. You arrive at a little house on Charlotte Street, which has been here for over 200 years. As you step inside, you're sure you smell the scent of a pipe, which is really surprising considering you're inside a museum. While you wait for your supervisor, you take some time to explore the historic home. You hear a strange sound, and you follow it upstairs. First, the pipe smell, and now the sound of giggling. The museum is closed. Did someone sneak inside? You make it to the second floor and notice there's no one there. You turn around to head back down. When you hear it, the sound of little girls laughing and giggling right next to you. A chill runs down your spine because you know there's no one else here. You quickly run down the stairs to find your supervisors. You share with them what just happened. They're not alarmed at all. Instead, they smile and say that you just met your real bosses, the ghosts that run this old house. I'm Nadine Bailey, and this is Haunted Canada. Join me as we explore one of Sydney, Nova Scotia's oldest homes. This is the story of the Cosset House. Located on the eastern edge of Cape Breton, Sydney serves as a gateway to the island's attractions. It is a place to experience culture, history, and a blend of urban charm and down-home hospitality. Sydney is the largest city on the island and was once a colonial capital until 1820, when the colony merged with Nova Scotia and the capital moved to Halifax. It was founded in 1785 after the American Revolution by British Colonel Joseph Frederick Wallet de Barres and was named after Thomas Townsend, the first Viscount Sydney. He was a British politician who sat in the House of Commons from 1754 to 1783 when he was raised to the peerage as Baron Sydney. He held several important cabinet posts in the second half of the 18th century and was serving as the Home Secretary in the British cabinet when the Cape Breton city was named after him. Many buildings and houses that were built when the area was first founded still remain to this day, and you can find most of them in Sydney's historic North End. They include the Joyce House, a two-story wood-framed house built around 1786, which was the home of a Halifax merchant. Thomas Joyce bought the property in 1836, and his descendants remained there until 1971. It is just around the corner from St. Patrick's Church Museum, which was originally built as a Roman Catholic church in 1828. The church stands on the former site of a wooden building which dates back to 1805 and is the oldest standing Roman Catholic church in eastern Nova Scotia. In the middle of these two locations, you'll find the Cosset House. It's located at 75 Charlotte Street and is one of Sydney's oldest houses as it dates back to 1787. It is surrounded by houses painted in vibrant reds, yellows, and blues. This 1 and 1.5 story wood-framed home is a beautiful example of early neoclassical Georgian architecture built with timbers transported from New England and assembled in Sydney. Similar to other Nova Scotian structures from that period, the house's exterior is characterized by rubble stone foundation, a gable roof, and 6x6 wooden frame windows. From the sidewalk, the house looks rather plain and gray in color with burnt red trimming. Some of the interior architectural features are its central hallway plan and the paneled walls found in the front hallway. The house looks much like as it did when the Colonial's Anglican garrison chaplain, Reverend Rana Cosset, built it in 1787. He was a loyalist who had already been confined and disarmed in Claremont, New Hampshire, by the time the American Revolution launched in April 1775. He refused to sign the Declaration of Independence of the People of New Hampshire that July and remained in Claremont during the war. In 1782, he visited Quebec to inform British officials about conditions in New England, and after his return to Claremont, he corresponded with British agents and supplied them with American newspapers. After the Revolution, Cosset during the war. In 1782, he visited Quebec to inform British officials about conditions in New England, and after his return to Claremont, he corresponded with British agents and supplied them with American newspapers. After the Revolution, Cosset met with William

0: and their six children. He had received land grants from the Crown, 1,000 acres on Lewisburg Road and 3 town lots on North Charlotte Street as an inducement to move to Sydney. However, when they arrived in Cape Breton, he found that not only was there no sign of a house that he had been promised, but that the church had not even been built yet. The Reverend returned on June 2, 1786, with and built his own house at his own expense. By August, he was appointed as a member of the Cape Breton's Executive Council, and he became more and more deeply involved in the colony's political affairs. As the chaplain to the garrison and as the first Anglican minister assigned to Cape Breton, he played a key role in the political and social development of the colony. His wife, Thankful, gave birth to another 6 children while living in the home in Sydney, yet sadly, she died in 1802 after giving birth to their 13th child. During that time, Cossett toyed with the idea of leaving Sydney for a post in Nova Scotia. But by the time he was offered his choice of 2 parishes in the spring of 1803, he had changed his mind. He formally resigned from the Sydney Mission on July 18, 1805, and was appointed to Yarmouth as rector of the new parish and began in his new position on January 23, 1807. After he left Sydney, he was not involved in political affairs. He died on March 13, 1815, and was buried in Yarmouth. At the time of his death, he was known for being an outspoken loyalist, for founding the Church of England in Cape Breton and Yarmouth, and for his active role in the politics of Sydney. He began the formal education system in Sydney, and he was an activist whose mark on Cape Breton was recognized by making his home, Cossett House, a part of the Nova Scotia Museum on August 29, 1977. It is a provincially designated heritage site that showcases life in Sydney during the late 18th century.
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6: When you walk into the house, it's like you're stepping back in time. Museum staff dressed in paired clothing greet visitors, and items are on display as it would have been when the Cossett family lived in it. The reading room is where the family would sit in the evening to read by candlelight. The wooden floors are painted the same burnt red as the trim of the house. In the corner is a writing table, where Reverend Cossett would prepare his weekly sermons for Sunday service while smoking his pipe. Over the fireplace is an oil painting of the Reverend when he was in his early 30s. He is a handsome man wearing a dark suit with kind eyes and a warm smile, his dark hair combed to one side. Through another door towards the back of the house, you enter the small but functional kitchen. Here, you will find items and utensils from the 1800s that were used to run a household, including a butter churner, dishes, utensils, iron skillets, and brown ceramic jugs. In the center is a wooden table used to cut vegetables and prepare meals. The brick and stone fireplace has an iron rod stretching across its interior that would hold pots and pans over the fire to cook food. If you visit today, this is most likely where you'll find costume staff demonstrating traditional skills, including candle making, lace making, and butter churning. On the second floor are the family bedrooms. The wooden bed frames are close to the floor with a rope tied together for support. They were stuffed with either feathers or straw in the 18th century to make up the mattresses that the family would sleep on. The rooms have many beds for the growing family, and there's even a baby's antique cradle that is covered in a squared, handcrafted quilt. Laying across the beds are original quilts that belong to the Cossett family. They were sewed together using a multitude of strips of fabric of many colors, from faded yellow, pale blue, and black with white polka dots, and pink and white pinwheels that have been collected by the family. These quilts are what the family used to keep them warm on cold winter nights. At the foot of each bed is a wooden chest that held clothing, and in the corner is an antique dresser with five drawers that is about 4 feet tall. Antique toys that belong to the children can be found here as well. You can see homemade bowling pins and balls, as well as preserved dolls that sit on children's chairs. You can also see two hand-carved wooden horses and almost imagine the children pretending to ride them as they ran around the modest heritage garden that would have been fitting for the needs of the once bustling household. Once you enter what would have been Reverend Cossett and his wife's bedroom, you'll see on display a beautiful golden dress that the lady of the house would wear. The bodice is made of raw cotton with a square neckline that closes at the front with a band of eyelets on either side, pulled together with a dress string. Lace ribbon trims the end of the elbow-length sleeves. This 18th century corset dress is stunning and is like something you would see Claire Frazier wear in the television series Outlander. If you keep exploring the second floor of the over 225-year-old home, you'll find a small, yet long, rectangular-shaped room. This unusually shaped room is where Thankful gave birth to her 13th child, and where shortly after giving birth, she died along with her newborn. It is believed that her spirit never left. Staff at the museum have witnessed her reach out to psychic mediums who have visited the home. And Thankful isn't the only one who remained. The historic home is visited daily by school groups, tourists, and even ghost tours. If you visit and smell the distinctive scent of pipe smoke in the living room, know that you're probably in the presence of Reverend Cossett, who spent most of his time in there. In a 2019 interview in the Cape Breton Post, an employee shared a strange encounter she had with a visitor who was in town when a cruise ship docked nearby and arranged a visit to the house. She said, quote, "A medium came off the ship and she started crying when she went into the kitchen. She started speaking to me as if she was Thankful Cossett, and she kept crying and telling me how sad she was and stuff like that. I couldn't stop thinking about it. I still can't stop thinking about it a week later. It was so sad and so heartbreaking," end quote. On other occasions, visitors have experienced the feeling of a small child taking their hand only to find there's no one there. Encounters like these seem to happen on almost a daily basis, but what is even odder is the paranormal activity that happens after hours. In 2017, two sisters, Dawn and Lynn, went on an evening private ghost tour, which they shared on their YouTube channel, Cape Haunts Till Dawn. They spoke to two employees, Deborah and Phyllis, who had been working as costume guides for 8 years. They shared with the sisters that they had been checking the second floor bedrooms when they saw an imprint in the Reverend's room as if someone had been lying down on the bed. This caught them by surprise as the room had been roped off to visitors. The antique furniture and historic bed made of straw and rope is not to be touched, and there's no real explanation for this imprint. That same summer, Phyllis arrived at the house one morning before anyone else. She shared that when she entered the house, she distinctly heard the sound of a cat jumping off the bed above her on the second floor. Moments later, Deborah arrived, opened the front door, and saw a cat run from the house. When she met up with Phyllis a few seconds later, she told her that she had just seen a cat. Phyllis was surprised because she had just heard the cat upstairs. The two women just stared at each other and laughed because cats are not permitted inside the historic home, and they had no explanation for the cat being inside the house.
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8: 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Overall, the general unemployment rate has ticked up. 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It's 6.9%. It was 6.7% last month. 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
6: You're in British Columbia's capital. Known as the Garden City for its lush landscaping, British heritage, and mild climate, Victoria is picturesque and breathtaking. You head downtown for a view of the water, and as soon as you get there, you see your destination. The castle on the coast steps away from the British Columbia Parliament buildings, overlooking the city's sparkling inner harbor. The award-winning property is one of the 21 most iconic hotels in the world and has been for more than 116 years. You walk into the lobby, which serves as a grand entrance to this iconic Canadian landmark. The second you step inside, you're immediately enveloped in a sense of history, luxury, and tranquility. It oozes with old-world charm and refined elegance. The lobby boasts a high vaulted ceiling supported by golden columns as Art Deco handrails curve around the grand staircase that appears to swirl and rise all around you. Tall windows flood the space with natural light, which bounces off the polished marble floors. Your eyes are drawn upwards to the ceiling, where two unique crystal sculptures hang. Named 12 Flowers, they're inspired by rose petals and were created by connecting 250,000 glass beads into a mesh to create a fabric-like texture that refracts light in rainbow colors. You're in awe and tell your traveling companion how impressed you are. As you walk towards the stairs, you catch a glimpse of a rather handsome, slender man with a mustache and a cane. He seems out of place and dressed in a costume like something out of the 1920s. He's standing on the stairs with a grin on his face. You turn to your friend to point him out. He's walking towards you, like he's hoping to hear what else you have to say about this architectural masterpiece. But his appearance makes you feel uneasy, and as you get your friend's attention, he disappears before your eyes. Scared, you share with them what you saw, when they chuckle and say, "Oh, that's just one of the many ghosts here." I'm Nadine Bailey, and this is Haunted Canada. Join me as we journey to one of the oldest and most famous hotels in Victoria, British Columbia, to visit with some distinguished guests who have never checked out. This is the Fairmont Empress Hotel. The Empress story began in the early 1900s when Canadian Pacific Railway had a dream to build chateau-style hotels across Canada. Iconic locations were selected to accommodate their affluent steam and rail clients while showcasing Canada's breathtaking and diverse landscapes. And so the land right across from Victoria's Harbour was selected and construction began in 1904. At the helm of the project was well-known architect Francis Rattenbury, and the hotel opened its doors 4 years later on January 20th, 1908. The Empress was named after Queen Victoria, who during the last decade of her reign was also the Empress of India. The city of Victoria literally grew up around the Steinen Hotel, which has been at the social and business center of the city ever since. Weddings, anniversaries, conventions, galas, and special events. If it is important, significant, or needs to be memorable, it has likely taken place in this building. It has become a favorite for royalty and celebrities over the years. In 1919, Edward, Prince of Wales, was noted for waltzing the night away in the Crystal Ballroom. Queen Elizabeth II visited the hotel every decade of her reign. So have Princess Margaret, the Queen Mother, and Prince William and Princess Catherine. The hotel has also hosted movie stars including Rita Hayworth, Harrison Ford, Rod Stewart, and Barbara Streisand. John Wayne was known to get behind the bar and whip up drinks for strangers. Even Shirley Temple stayed at the hotel for a while in the 1930s, just before her 10th birthday. The popular child actress had several credible kidnapping threats, so her mother left Hollywood for the safety of Victoria and stayed at the Empress with her two bodyguards until it was safe to return to California. While the Fairmont Empress Hotel has welcomed guests from all over the world, some have never left. One of those has already been named in this episode. Architect Francis Rattenbury was born in Leeds, England in 1867. He had a passion for designing buildings and knew at the young age of 17 that he would have to work hard to achieve his dreams. He was eager to learn and soon completed an apprenticeship with a prestigious English firm. 7 years later, in 1891, Rattenbury was looking for a new and exciting adventure, so he packed up his bags and left for Canada. He eventually settled in Vancouver, British Columbia. Rattenbury was educated and a handsome young man. He also had a bit of an ego. To some, he was considered pompous and a bit of a bully. And maybe it was justified, because almost as soon as he arrived in British Columbia, he was awarded the contract for the newly planned legislative buildings in Victoria. With that, he became the go-to architect. He ended up overseeing the design and built many iconic buildings, including the Lieutenant Governor's residence in Victoria, many Bank of Montreal buildings, Chateau Lake Louise, and the Vancouver Art Gallery, just to name a few. Rattenbury was driven, but he was also plagued by bankruptcy, scandal, corruption, addiction, and murder. As I mentioned, Rattenbury designed the stately Parliament buildings, and together they dominated the inner harbor of Victoria. The Empress became a 464-room icon, which has been cited by Parks Canada as important to the development of a uniquely Canadian chateau style. Rattenbury designed an interior with sheer opulence, both modern and old world, which is probably why tea at the Empress has been a tradition since the hotel opened in 1908. In an interview with the Washington Post from 2018, John Adams, a historian and founder of Discover the Past Tours, said Rattenbury let his ego get the best of him by the 1920s. In what became a bit of a scandal, the married man and father took up with a younger beauty by the name of Alma Pakenham. The Vancouver Sun reported their affair in Victoria in 1923 to 1924, and it was a local scandal because Rattenbury was married when they were starting to see each other. Alma Pakenham had already had two husbands. The first was killed in the First World War, and she had divorced the second. Rattenbury divorced his first wife, Flora, who died of cancer shortly thereafter. Adams said that people blamed Rattenbury for her death, and so he fled with Alma. They were married on April 8, 1925, in Bellingham in Washington State. Rattenbury was 57, and she was probably around 31. The couple then moved to England in 1929, and perhaps because of their scandalous affair in BC, his architectural commissions dried up. By 1935, Rattenbury didn't seem to be too happy with England. The family physician, Dr. O'Donnell, shared that, quote, Rattenberry had often told him that he thought of suicide, end quote. Dr. O'Donnell said he was summoned to the Rattenberry's Comfortable Villa home on the night of March 24th and found Alma most distressed with a black eye. He went in and made a gruesome discovery. Rattenberry was unconscious with his head bathed in blood. That's when he noticed that Alma was, quote, most excited and intoxicated, end quote. The doctor then went on to say, quote, she was holding a glass of whiskey and soda. She was clad in pajamas and wore no shoes. She then said, quote, someone finished him, end quote. Rattenberry was taken to hospital where he died 4 days later.
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6: The newspapers initially said Rat Mary had died in a car accident on March 28, 1935. But the next day, it was announced that he had been murdered. His wife and chauffeur, George Stoner, had been charged. The murder trial transfixed Britain and Canada in the spring of 1935 as it became front page news. In Britain, the focus was on the beautiful Alma, who was accused of murdering her much older husband with the help of her 17-year-old lover. In British Columbia, it became news because Alma was from Kamloops, and her husband was, after all, the province's most famous architect. Alma had been having an affair with her handsome 17-year-old chauffeur, George Percy Stoner, who eventually bludgeoned Rattenberry to death with a croquet mallet. On March 30th, the Sun reported that Alma had told a police inspector that, quote, "I did it deliberately and I would do it again," end quote. Her statement to police was read in court on April 11th. It was said that she was playing cards with her husband. Alma said, quote, "When he dared me to kill him, he wanted to die. I picked up a mallet and he said, 'You have no guts enough to do it.' I then hit him with the mallet and hit it outside the house. I would have shot him if I had a gun," end quote. By the time all the evidence was heard, Stoner was convicted and sentenced to death, which was later commuted to life. Alma, however, was acquitted, but the tragedy didn't end there. The front page of the Vancouver Sun on June 5th, 1935, stated that Alma Rattenberry first thought of killing herself by jumping in front of a train at Oxford Circus in London, but there were too many people around. She then looked to throw herself in front of a bus, but again, the crowds kept her from doing it. So she left London for Christchurch, a town on the English coast near her home in Bournemouth. She wrote a suicide note. She then threw herself into the River Stour, and in the swirling waters, she stabbed herself six times. She was dead by the time she was pulled ashore. After the scandalous couple's tragic end, odd occurrences began to happen at the Empress Hotel, where Rattenberry's portrait hangs. In the painting, he looks older and distinguished, wearing a black suit with a tie tucked neatly in his vest. He has a slight grin on his face, and his hair is combed neatly to one side. Rattenberry's spirit is said to have returned to the Empress, where guests have seen a man in period dress on the staircase to the lower lobby. Local historians believe the architect has returned, hoping to hear people's praise once again for his masterpiece, which was recognized as a historic site of Canada in 1981. Guests have often reported seeing a man dressed in a dark suit standing on the staircase close to the Rattenberry's portrait. People who've seen the man sporting an old-fashioned suit say that he suddenly vanishes. And here's where it gets even more shocking. Rattenberry isn't the only spirit that still resides inside the magnificent hotel. Elizabeth Lizzie McGrath was a maid working in local hotels in Ireland. The young lady was looking for adventure, and when she saw posters advertising chambermaids were wanted for a grand new hotel in Canada, she saw this as her opportunity. She applied for position at the newly built Empress Hotel in Victoria and was hired almost immediately. Lizzie had no idea what was in store for her on the long journey from Ireland, across the Atlantic, and then across the continent to eventually arrive in Victoria, British Columbia, a year after the hotel opened. Upon her arrival in 1909, she was given staff accommodations on the sixth floor of the hotel. The room was small, yet big enough for the petite young lady, and had breathtaking views of Victoria Harbor. It also came with a fire escape just outside her window. On warm evenings, she would climb out the window and sat on the fire escape with her rosary beads. Lizzie was a devout Catholic and used this quiet time on the fire escape to pray before going to bed. Several months into her employment at the hotel, renovations began, and unbeknownst to the staff, some things were removed, like drain pipes and the fire escapes. Soon after, Lizzie returned to her room on the sixth floor at the Humboldt Street end of the hotel. It had been a long day, and as it was customary for her, the first thing she did was grab her rosary beads, open the window, and go outside. Lizzie didn't know that a contractor had removed the fire escape platform, and she plunged to her death. When her lifeless body was found, she was still wearing her chambermaid's uniform, still clutching her rosary beads. But it wasn't the last time she was seen at the hotel. To this day, Lizzie is still seen wandering through the hallways, confusing guests. Front desk staff often receive angry phone calls from guests staying on the sixth floor, complaining that the maid in the parried costume stares at them blankly when they ask for assistance. On other occasions, guests will feel as if someone is in their room with them when they're all alone. They've also reported sudden drops in temperature. A former employee reported strange events he experienced, including an unexplained chill, the feeling of a hand on his shoulder, and a mirror reflecting a woman who wasn't there. Many believe that is Lizzie trying to complete her rosary, which she never got to do before her tragic death. But it could also be that of another woman who expired of natural causes on the sixth floor.
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28: From the National Newsroom of the Canadian Press, I'm David Augustine. Canada's federal court is facing a growing immigration case backlog, with filings now more than four times higher than in 2020. Some immigration lawyers argue the increase is tied to automated processing tools, which they say have led to weaker visa decisions and more legal challenges. The federal government rejects that claim, saying artificial intelligence does not make refusal decisions and that officers review every file. More than 28,000 immigration cases reached the federal court last year, with thousands more filed in the opening months of 2026. RCMP have charged a man and a woman with an alleged kidnapping in Nova Scotia. Police say it was reported Wednesday that the pair had abducted a man they knew from a home in Bible Hill, about 80 kilometers north of Halifax, and were traveling in a silver Hyundai Elantra.
29: While a search for the vehicle was ongoing, police noticed a motorcycle at the home of the victim and pulled it over on a nearby street. They learned the motorcycle driver had stopped to help the kidnapping victim, who was riding as a passenger and had minor injuries. The suspects were arrested a couple hours later, with the man suffering from a gunshot wound police say happened before they were involved. Devin Stevens, The Canadian Press.
28: Built as cheap and green transportation for commuters during the day, personal electric vehicles are becoming a popular and highly social leisure activity in Canadian cities after dark. Group PEV Edmonton has been behind night rides for years, which typically bring a motley assortment of electric-powered scooters, bicycles, skateboards, and unicycles for city tours. Leader Josh Hunter says they've created a secure environment for people of all ages to participate. Many of the machines in the group ride are personalized with colorful lights and mirrors, and their owners proudly boast about the wattage of their motors. In the U.S., still no word from President Trump on an extended ceasefire agreement with Iran. The president has said he would make a decision Friday.
10: Trump's demands are that Iran must reopen the Strait of Hormuz, agree to never develop a nuclear weapon, and allow the U.S. to remove Iran's highly enriched uranium. Iran says their nuclear program is not a part of these negotiations.
28: That was ABC News senior White House correspondent Selena Wang. A jury has convicted two men in a 2024 roadside killing of a Rocky View County worker east of Calgary. Arthur Penner and Elijah Strawberry were found guilty of second-degree murder in the shooting death of 45-year-old Colin Huff. Jurors also convicted the pair of armed robbery for stealing Huff's vehicle and trying to take another truck from a utility surveyor who was wounded. Both men now face automatic life sentences, with sentencing arguments expected later this year. And thousands of fans packed downtown Montreal to celebrate the Victoires Walter Cup Championship. Players rode through the city before taking the stage, where supporters waved flags and cheered the team. Captain Marie-Philippe Poulin thanked fans for backing the club throughout a season that ended with the league title. This is the Canadian Press. In sports, Pete Alonso singled in the winning run with the bases loaded in a 5-run ninth inning to give the Baltimore Orioles a 6-5 victory over the Toronto Blue Jays. The Orioles had 4 hits in the ninth inning after managing only 3 and hitting into a season-high 4 double plays in the first 8. Vladimir Guerrero Jr. had his first 4-hit game since September 5th for the Blue Jays, whose winning streak was halted at 4. The visiting Vancouver Bandits outscored the unbeaten Brampton Honey Badgers 29-20 in the final quarter, en route to a 93-87 Canadian Elite Basketball League victory in a battle between two conference leaders. Jalen House led the 5-1 Bandits with 23 points and 122 assists, while Dominic Parolin had 19 points and 10 rebounds. Sean East II led the 5-1 Honey Badgers with 35 points and 8 assists. And CFL teams have begun whittling down their rosters for the regular season that starts Thursday when the Hamilton Tiger Cats host the Montreal Alouettes. From the Canadian Press, I'm David Augustine.
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0: All right, today, I gotta say, it's been a beautiful day. It's the past few days have been beautiful, and at least here in Toronto, I hope that wherever you are across the country enjoying the Ben Mulrooney Show, you are doing so with Mother Nature shining down on you and letting you enjoy some beautiful weather that we have been waiting on entirely too long. And I don't know if you feel as I do. Joy, Intrepid, I don't know how you guys feel. I am very much at the mercy of the weather. And when the weather's bad, yeah. I white knuckle my way through it. And when the weather is beautiful like this, it like unlocks another, I level up and I'm able to do things at a pace and a clip. I think probably a quality as well that I'm incapable of when the weather is bad. And I'm able to, I have more bandwidth and I have more time for other people and I have more time for stuff. And I was like shot out of a cannon this morning, and I was just able to do a lot of stuff. And I'm really, really happy about that.
1: Well, you know what? If you said to start the day off right, it changes everything. It changes the entire outlook of your day. Yeah. So good yeah. for you.
0: No, but I think it has something. Like when I got home and the sun is still streaming through the windows, it's up there. Oh, God, it felt so good. It's just wonderful. Anyway, I just wanted to pass that on. And if anyone out there is feeling as I do, take advantage. And we got so much good news today. That young girl, it's made national news, but a young girl by the name of Esther, she goes by Esty, went missing. She's on the spectrum and she's been missing for over 10 days. And the police in Toronto are in the process of explaining how they found her. They found her today.
1: Yeah, so we'll have more on that.
0: We're going to have more on that as we move forward. But I wanted to take a moment, because I don't think I did it yesterday. I wanted to say something about our former environment minister, Stephen Guilbeau. So I hope you won't mind if I just share my thoughts. Stephen Guilbeau dedicated his many years of public service to protecting our environment, making our country more sustainable, and building a better Canada for future generations. And as he worked to advance climate action and meaningful policy reform, he led every effort with conviction, integrity, and heart. And so I say thank you, Stephen, for your service and your unwavering commitment to Canadians. That sounded pretty unhinged, didn't it? It's because I didn't say it.
1: I didn't say it.
0: That was Justin Trudeau.
1: I was going to say that wasn't you.
2: It prevents you from breathing or speaking moistly on them. Oh, what a terrible image.
0: Yeah, what a terrible image. Yeah.
1: That is Justin.
0: Okay, that is okay. So I had to go there. Justin, I know that a lot of people are very bullish on Mark Carney, but a lot of people voted Liberal holding their nose, and they voted for him because he presented as bizarro Justin Trudeau. For those of you who don't follow Superman comics, Bizarro Superman is the exact opposite of Superman. That's how he presented. You're not all is not forgiven. Certainly all is not forgotten. So you really need to just, buddy, please listen to me. Don't talk too much. Don't talk so much. Please, I'm begging you. Especially, we don't need your hot take on Stephen Guilbeau. Besides, he's doing a lot of talking for everybody right now. He went on with Vashi Kapalos and he explained his position in terms of why he left the government and why he quit. Now, not using any matches, to be sure. He didn't use a lighter. He didn't use any accelerant because obviously oil and gas bad. So likely rubbing two sticks together. And as he leaves, he lit a little bit of a fire.
3: Yeah! Look what I have created! I have made fire! I have made fire!
0: And now on that, let's listen to Stephen Guilbeau leaving on CTV with Vashi Kapalos.
4: It's just time for me. I came into and people come into politics for different reasons. That's why I came into politics. And if I can't work on that and help move those issues inside politics, then I'm just going to go and do it somewhere else.
5: Do you think the possibility exists for others to follow suit? What does your gut tell you?
4: I think it's a good question. I mean, as you know, in our parliamentary system, it's very rare to see a cabinet minister leave cabinet of their own. Usually you're asked to leave or there's an election, there's a cabinet shuffle. I can tell you that I'm not the only one who's uncomfortable with what's happening. Other than that, I'm not sure what people will do.
0: I said this last week.
1: And that's the match.
0: I said this last week. Mark Carney inherited a caucus that had at least a significant number of radical environmentalists in it. Justin Trudeau loved that. Mark Carney less so. That being said, despite that, the Liberals had to get themselves elected again. So Mark Carney cobbled together this group or kept this group together and then told us, I can enact my vision, my platform with this team. We are 1 year into a 4-year mandate, and there are already as many as 14 people, quote unquote, uncomfortable with the direction of this government. Is there about to be a rupture within that caucus? I doubt it. However, it really would be nice if we could talk to those 14 people who wrote that letter that we talked about last week, whose names were omitted thanks to the CBC. And some people say, well, that's the only reason they got the letter. I've spoken to enough people to know that this was more than likely leaked by those people or by the PMO on the promise that nothing would be said. And so the CBC is essentially doing caucus management for the prime minister. It would be very important to know whether this government with the 14 people is almost 10% of his caucus. 14 people is his majority. There's no amount of floor crosses you're going to get to fix that. And it's a very real and valid question that journalists should be asking themselves. Does this government have, if they're going to keep pursuing what I'm glad they're pursuing, is a responsible natural resource development and extraction? If they're going to keep doing that, and if that flies in the face of the values of 14, possibly more, possibly less members of that caucus, what's going to happen to that caucus? It is a fair question, and Stephen Gilbo just opened the door to the speculation that all may not be right under the big red Liberal tent. And I don't think that's an unfair thing. It's not a partisan thing. It's something that people who pay attention to politics would say. I know there's some out there who discount anything that comes out of my mouth as Nepo baby BS, but find out, listen to what I just said and tell me where I'm wrong. So not all is good there, and not all is good apparently in Canada, because according to the U.S. news rankings, Canada has dropped precipitously. And this, by the way, this is based on 100 hard data indicators. This is not a reputational survey. We have dropped to 19th in the rankings of world's best countries. The editors say it's a shift from reputation to reality. The drop isn't a decline, but a new measurement system. They say our strengths are culture and tourism. God, I would love it if economy would be in that list. Governance at 18, we should be better than that. Opportunity, 18, we should be a heck of a lot better than that. Then those are our strengths. Weak spots, natural environment, 63rd. Give me a break. Who's ahead of us on that? Health, 27. Yeah, we could do better. Infrastructure, 20th. And affordability pressures. We apparently score high on universal health coverage. I mean, sure, it's universal health coverage, but what's the quality of it? Life expectancy, low hospital beds and doctors per capita. Yeah, those are big ones. The U.S. ranks 18th, just ahead of Canada, with big highs in culture and economy, big lows, health, infrastructure, and environment. And at the top of the list, you've got Switzerland, Denmark. It's universal health coverage, but what's the quality of it? Life expectancy, low hospital beds and doctors per capita. Yeah, those are big ones. The U.S. ranks 18th, just ahead of Canada, with big highs in culture and economy, big lows, health, infrastructure, and environment. And at the top of the list, you've got Switzerland, Denmark, Sweden, Switzerland.

right, we are going to take a break. And when we come back, we're going to be giving you the update on that 14-year-old girl, Esty, who was finally found missing since May 15th. It is good news. And so we're going to run with it today right here on The Ben Mulrooney Show.

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1: So on May 15th, I had a friend who sent me a text saying, there's a young girl of 14 years old. Her name is Esty. She's gone missing. Ben, can you please post the missing sign on your social media? And of course I did. Any child that's gone missing, if you're a parent,

0: every parent has had that moment where they just lose sight of their kids for a second. And you know that feeling. And mercifully for most of us, it goes away as soon as we catch where our kid went. And for the family of Esty, who have been waiting, dreading every single moment since May 15th, if I could help, I would. I was dismayed and disappointed and disgusted by some of the reaction that I got on social media as, just say it, she's Jewish. And the stories of people tearing down the posters. There's a special, very special place in hell for people like that. And anyway, that was all the bad news. That was all the discomfort. So that's all the worst nightmare of parents. However, she was recently located in the press. The press conference has just begun. We'll be collecting that information and getting it to you a little bit later. But here's what we know. She was located in a home in Toronto. Police are looking into whether or not criminality was involved. And the Toronto Sun has learned that she was found in Rexdale in the northwest part of the city. It was believed that she was found with an adult male. And here's a quote from a police source. "We found her at a house with some guy in Rexdale. He has a house, so we can assume that he's an adult. She is on the spectrum. And the disappearance also triggered another round of anti-Semitic outrage across the city. I'm hoping now that she's been found, we can stick a pin in that." And those people who kept their hearts closed to this girl's fate, saying no point in looking for, don't want me. I hope they look themselves in the mirror and realize that they were actually part of the problem. They were asked what led to the home. No comment. And so now they are looking into criminality. Nobody has been charged. Nobody has been arrested. So in this moment, let's take the win that this ended with a family being reunited. And we will look into the details as soon as they become available. But I want to switch gears now to a very, there's something deeply satisfying about this next conversation we're going to have. A while back, the city staff of Toronto, we are talking Toronto, but I believe we can zoom this out across the country to big cities across the country. The city staff in this city put together a report suggesting that if one day Billy Bishop Airport, the vital hub on the island south of downtown, if they decide not to turn that, don't want to use it as an airport anymore, what could we do with it? And what did the city staff say? We should turn it into a park. And I found that peculiar. I don't remember anybody ever asking what we should do with Billy Bishop if it's never an airport, because it's always going to be an airport. Until they come up with a way for us to teleport from place to place, it's going to be an airport. So who asked for this? Why is city staff wasting time and money on this? And these things aren't cheap. They got to do all sorts of research and what have you, and polling and, you know, data. And a lot of people go into that. That's a lot of money. So who asked for that? And then I read parts of it, and I was like, this feels like something that should have been done by an advocacy group on the outside of government. So then I started wondering, is there some sort of symbiotic relationship between leftist advocacy groups and city staff? Is there if you're an advocate, is that like the schooling you to then become a professional in city politics? Well, I said, I knew this stuff anecdotally, but now I read on Substack a well-researched piece that says that in fact it's a pipeline that moves people from street level activism into staff and political positions at City Hall. And boy, do I like being validated like that. Makes me feel so much smarter than I am. So let's invite into the conversation the guy who did the digging, Paul
1: McCusey.
0: Okay, I'll get that right next time. Paul McCusey, thank you very much. Paul, tell me why you decided to write this and introduce yourself to the listeners and the viewers.
1: Yes, so thank you. My name is Paul McCusey. I have a cannabis store on Bathurst, actually, at DuPont. A big reason why I wrote this article and got into it in the first place is due to the bus lane battle last summer on Bathurst Street. So as we were navigating our way through it, learning the ropes of how City Hall worked and whatnot, I started to realize that there were so many people getting involved on the opposition to our voice that had no no substantial, you know, really, they had no weight in the conversation. They shouldn't have had any voices in this. So during the deputation process, more than ever, you know, small business owners, like many of us are, we work at our own stores. Yeah. You know, it takes a lot. So most business owners can take off time in the middle of the day, in the middle of the week, to go to City Hall and depute. Thankfully, I have a partner who was able to cover my shift, and I was able to go down and depute. But I was one of 20 in our side. The rest were all video calls. And the advocacy group for the transit, the TTC riders, they had deposition after deposition after deposition. We're talking like 40, 50, 60 people talking. So it got me thinking, do all these people live on our street? Are they in our community? Do they even live on Bathurst?
0: Yeah.
1: And after City Hall concluded, I went home and I started to research name by name who spoke. And I started to find that this person was from Oakville, this person from Oshawa, this person from Mississauga. And I started to question why these people were deputing against an infrastructure change when they don't even pay tax in this city.
0: Yeah.
1: And it really started to bother me. So I started to look deeper into these advocacy groups. What makes them? Who are the people running them? And what are their connections to City Hall? Because I saw the directors of these advocacy groups, you know, rubbing elbows with the mayor, other counselors and whatnot, only to find out, you know, like the director of TTC Riders was also in Chow's staff, was also on her campaign trail previous to that. And he gave up a cushy government salary to go and run a not-for-profit and have to raise funds. But then when you're thinking about it, you know, if the city's giving them public money, he doesn't really have to raise funds.
0: Yeah.
1: And in the big scheme of things, if the mayor wants something done and she needs to prove to the city that something needs to be done, this is what I like to call deployment. So she deploys an advocacy group that will support her cause. Mm. And there's two versions of this. There's the professional version, and then there's the mafia tactics. So the professional version is what you see at City Hall.
0: Yeah.
1: It's the depositions, the, you know, people speaking.
0: Yeah.
1: The mafia tactics is where things turn to, you know, another light. So when a community group doesn't actually take on what the city wants and they fight back, you know, just, it's not Tony or Vinny going and saying, I'm going to break your legs.
0: Yeah.
1: But you know, I was on the receiving end of 30 one-star reviews on my business within 10 days. The other businesses on Bathurst, the same thing.
0: Yeah.
1: We were getting,
0: If you're not on their side, they're going to make sure you pay for it.
1: Exactly. They wanted to make our lives a living hell. And they did. There was a lot of businesses that stepped away and said, we can't do this.
0: Yeah.
1: We had counselors trying to spoke, you know, division between us. It was ridiculous.
0: So this symbiotic relationship between these former staffers and people who share the worldview of certain leftists in city government, who then go off to run these advocacy groups, it can work both ways, right? If the mayor wants something done, and we don't have to say it's Olivia Chow, but if a leftist mayor wants something done in this city, they're going to find common cause with their friends who now run these advocacy groups, and they can get them to be the genesis of the reason for it.
1: Yeah.
0: They can, all of a sudden, it can be an advocacy group that says, hey, we've discovered a new victim from systemic racism. Here it is, and we need the city to do something about that. And then the mayor can say, well, it's not my idea, but I'm hearing from people by way of these groups, so I'm going to do something about it. And it, to me, that presents an interesting moral, ethical quandary.
1: Yeah, well, that's what it comes down to, is what is our stance on ethics?
0: Yep.
1: And what is a conflict of interest, and why isn't it being upheld?
0: And you highlight that this allows them to have plausible deniability.
1: Definitely.
0: Yeah. The mayor said, I don't know what's going on.
1: They don't
0: on
1: work at the city.
0: They don't work at the city. They're doing their own thing. But if you were rowing in the same direction when you worked for Mayor Chow, chances are when you're working on the outside in a government adjacent organization, you're still rowing in the same direction. We're going to take a quick break, but I've got more with my guest, Paul Mancusi, who has written a heck of a piece on Substack, and we're gonna dig into it a little bit more after the break. Don't go anywhere. This is the Ben Mulrooney Show.

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12: So if you've ever been wondering where the real power rests in a city, I hope you're paying attention to this conversation because it's eye-opening to me as well. I'm speaking with Paul Macchiusi. He is the he's a businessman. He's a small businessman here in the city of Toronto. And when something happened during some deputations that didn't smell right to him, he investigated. And I commend you for that. Do you have an... Before getting into the cannabis game, what were you doing? Because it feels like you might have been a journalist like an investigative journalist.
13: I was doing media, but for events, nightlife.
12: Yeah.
13: I came from the nightlife world, so I had a lot of time in my hands during the week.
12: It's really impressive. I want to spend a second on this, on the deputation thing, because that's something that pops up on people's social media feeds. If it's something they've been interested in, the algorithm's going to feed them more. And I've seen a lot of deputations, especially with our friend Daniel Tate of Integrity TO, who's always there. And yeah, it's very limited what you can say and how long you have. And your contention is that barely matters because you've got these reports that are dropped and they last forever.
13: Yeah, and I think the real question that we should be asking is who's drafting the reports? Where do they come from? And the people drafting said reports, where did they come from?
12: Yeah.
13: In particular.
12: Yeah.
13: So, you know, it's one thing to depute, but through my experience now with the city, it feels as though when you are deputing, when you are at the city hall, what's happening with the cameras on is performative.
12: Yeah.
13: And the real work happens in the background before the cameras are put on at all. And
12: so the councilors, those people who are musing about a socialist utopia where our airport becomes a park.
13: Exactly. And, you know, we learned this too through some of the battles with the shelters. When shelter staff said to us, the councilors don't have a say. We determine where the shelter goes, what the budget is, the purchase of the property.
12: Yeah.
13: And then the councilor basically just deals with the community from there. So everything's finished. We have no say in it. And then you're questioning why there's a shelter popping up on a residential street next to an elementary school.
12: Yeah. And they're unaccountable and we don't know their names and they probably have a job for life and they're loving it. Like I said before, they don't have other options, right? They're not going to be part of a ministerial office they're not going to be staffing foreign affairs in Ottawa. That's never going to happen for the most left-wing people out there. They've got cities. They got Toronto, they got Vancouver, they got Montreal. All those cities have had these weird issues that just, you know, it doesn't ever feel reflective of what people want.
13: Especially Toronto, because our deputation system is fully open, which means it doesn't matter where you live in the world, you could fly into Toronto today, you can go to city council and you could depute on Cafe TO and a business trying to get a patio on the street. Yeah. Why? Why is it that people who don't pay tax in the city have a say in how we spend our money? And you don't have to go far.
12: Yeah.
13: Go to Mississauga. In Mississauga, you can only depute if you pay tax. If you don't pay a tax to Mississauga, you can submit comments because it might affect you.
12: Yeah.
13: But the taxpayer has the say. And that's what we should be following in Toronto.
12: Yeah, and also if you as a stakeholder, and that should mean something, go for a deputation and you say, listen, the changes that you're making to my neighborhood and these roads are going to have these negative knock-on effects. But if you are people who, as you said, might live in Oakville, but you're a biking advocate, a cyclist advocate, you're going to go up there and you don't care. You don't care. You don't have any skin in the game. All you care about is the car's bad, internal combustion bad, cycling good.
13: Yeah. Or a bus lane has to go through, which, again, makes absolutely no sense. I think drivers in the city and people in general using the streets can see that the rapid lanes aren't doing the justice that the city promised. The time savings are far from what they're saying they are.
12: Yeah.
13: And we went from having two lanes of traffic during rush hour to now one.
12: Yeah.
13: So they're actually working backwards.
12: Well, we've got one of those out here as well, just outside of where we do the radio show. And no one ever told us it was going in. And once it went in, no one explained the rules.
13: Yeah.
12: And which is sort of part and parcel of this city. And you said that they went in under the auspices of FIFA. But something tells me that once they're there, they're going to stay there.
13: Well, I hope they don't stay, number one.
12: Yep.
13: And we thought FIFA was a guise the entire time. And the deeper I looked into this, I kind of started to understand with Carney in power of the country, he started to roll back budget for cities for transit. And he said, I'll give it back to you, but you need to follow these mandates now, bus lanes being one of them. So after Toronto released all the bus lane data in May of last year, suddenly now we have Vancouver fighting bus lanes. We have Calgary fighting bus lanes. We have Halifax fighting bike lanes. They wanted to rip out a whole street, a full row of trees to put in a bike lane in Halifax when people were just saying, just put it next to it.
12: Yeah.
13: It's like, so what is the overreaching angle here? And to what extent do governments actually work with stakeholders to provide what we want from our city, or to at least allow us to run a business that could be somewhat successful?
12: And I'm glad we're having this conversation because, you know, one of the reasons that I gravitate to stories on municipal politics so much is because I do believe it's the most it's the level of government that offers the most touch points in our daily lives. Like if from the garbage pickup to the pools being open to safety on our streets, like you go to municipal government to deal with those things and they affect us so much more than a lot of the other stuff that we deal with. And so, but for that to work, for that bargain to work, you have to know that the government is for the people and by the people and responsive to us and to you. And if you've uncovered that it's less so about that, I mean, we make it look that way, but it's really less so about that and more so about, well, let's just make sure our friends have jobs and let's make sure that those friends are put in positions where they can help us do what we need to do to reshape this city. Well, that's a problem then.
13: Yeah, and I mean, we can all see the problems that are arising throughout the city. I'm like, nobody is immune to fentanyl smokers or bike lanes or bus lanes or anything of the nature that someone may agree or disagree with. Things are being pushed through the pipeline, whether we like it or not, and the city's plan is greater than the citizens want. So there's an issue there. There's a divide.
12: Yeah, it definitely feels like, you know, I don't know. I haven't polled anybody, but I suspect if you polled most people who live in this city about the drug crisis, right, there would be a disconnect between what people want and what is being pursued at City Hall. Look, last week we all almost fell off our chair when we learned that there is a new mandatory drug toxicity crisis acknowledgement. And the question is, who wrote this? To what end? And I know what it is. It's done deliberately to muddy the waters, confuse people, and keep the what did you call it, Intrepid? It's the something industrial complex.
14: The homeless industrial.
12: Yeah,
14: complex.
12: The homeless industrial complex. It's all about these people and their organizations being fed a whole lot of money to either shelter people or give them places to do their drugs. And there's a lot of money being made by a lot of people there. And I think that's part of this. But I think the city staff wrote that.
13: Definitely. And then the question comes down to who approved it.
12: Yeah.
13: Because someone said, this is a great idea. Let's add it to the mandate.
12: Yeah.
13: Why?
12: Nobody's asking for more acknowledgments. Nobody.
13: Yeah.
12: We've got a land acknowledgement that hasn't helped First Nations. We've got a slavery acknowledgement in a country that never had slavery. And now we've got an acknowledgement about drugs that apparently the reason for drugs is white supremacy. So, I mean, it's bananas. It's freaking bananas. But your Substack adds clarity as to why it's bananas. And I think the first step in solving a problem is actually being able to wrestle with and identify it. And I think you have.
13: Oh, that's the, on my end here. So my wife's been sick of me talking about this over and over and over.
12: Yeah, yeah.
13: So I decided to find my little corner on the internet and I figured I will write my life away. And if people want to hop in and read it, they can.
12: Yeah.
13: And I have more articles coming out. It's an ongoing series that I'm trying to create here, trying to lift the veil, because I feel like a lot of people in this city and a larger part in this country are somewhat asleep. And I'm not trying to offend anyone, but you may not understand how municipal politics work. And just about a year ago, I didn't either. And yeah. I was forced into a situation where I had to learn quickly if I stood a chance to protect my community.
12: And if people want to read it, how can they find it?
13: The Substack is Paul Max, M-A-Q-Z. And then I also run a civic advocacy group with a small team, Citizens of 416. And we are always accepting anything coming from people that's whatever people see on the street, much like Daniel does with Integrity. We're just trying to make a difference.
12: Well, we'd love to have you come back, man. Anytime there's something sticking in your craw, you can come here. So you don't have to complain to your wife. You can come complain here. Paul Macchiusi, thank you so much. It really an eye-opening piece. And I'm very thankful you wrote it. So I really appreciate it.
13: Thank you very much.
12: All right. When we come back, an update on that 14-year-old girl, Esther, who was miraculously found by police. Lots to get into when we come back right here on the Ben Mulroney Show.
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12: There is a lot of bad news out in the world, and unfortunately, if it's news, we report on it and we talk about it, but we got to take the wins where we get them. And today, this is a very big win. This is a big win for a family, for a community, and I would say for an entire city. Esther, 14-year-old girl in Toronto, who went missing on May 15th and was subject to a level one police search, which is the highest level used only in 5 of 3,100 missing person cases a year, has been found by the police. 5'2", medium build. She's 14. She's a little girl. Little girl had gone for so long. The pain and anguish and worry and torment that her family and friends and her neighborhood and community and those who knew her, know her and love her must have been going through. At least a big chunk of that can be laid to rest now that she is safely in hospital receiving some sort of treatment right now. And not for nothing, but she is on the spectrum, and multiple sources confirmed it. And it's a particular type of a diagnosis where I've heard she's had issues before, where loud noises can trigger her flight response, and she's left places because of loud noises, and that's apparently one of the might have been the precipitating event. But so there was a press conference by the police, and let's just go with the first clip.
0: I can advise that she was located in a home here in Toronto. Our investigation will now turn to whether or not there is any evidence of criminality associated to her prolonged disappearance.
12: Yeah, so this is, that was Superintendent Don Belanger of the Toronto Police Service. And thank you very much, Intrepid. He was listening along and he was taking notes. So I'm going to give you my best interpretation of the back and forth between the press and this police officer. He was asked, what led you to the home in Etobicoke? And for those of you who don't know Toronto, it used to be its own city. It's part of Toronto now. It's you know, if you're on your way to the airport, you're on your way to Etobicoke. And no comment. What led you to them? No comment. Next phase is asking if criminality is involved. All right. Yeah, that's what he just said. Nobody has been charged. Nobody has been arrested. Nobody's in custody right now. But won't say what led them to the home. She was located at 1 p.m. She's at the hospital right now. We don't know the age of the male because the police won't say. She does appear to be in good physical condition. However, that needs to be confirmed. And it was a massive search. And it was a tough search. Let's listen to number four.
0: We have been painstakingly conducting video canvases. From video canvases, we move into search mode. Additional video located, we move into further search mode. It's a painstaking, long process, as you can appreciate, but that certainly contributed to us to getting to where we are today.
12: When the search was dialed up to a level one search, that means new resources are brought to bear, including a mounted unit, marine unit, drones. And I'm looking forward to getting the details as to how those things were deployed. I'd love to know more about the search itself. But there also was a $25,000 reward that was offered to community members for any tips that led to her her being found and brought back to her family. The police will not say if a tip led to her being found. But this is wonderful news, and people from all over the country are posting about this online. And I'm glad the light beat out the darkness on this, because this morning the story was of people tearing down the missing posters of this young 14-year-old who had been, I don't know, taken from her family or just separated from her family. That's what we can say right now. And through some misguided sense of freedom in Palestine, perhaps, some people were doing that. This 14-year-old who probably couldn't find Israel on a map. And you in your self-righteousness, thought you were doing the world a kindness by making it harder for people to find this girl. And so I'm glad that we don't have to focus on those people who have proven themselves to be the worst among us, the worst. Bottom feeder isn't even a good enough description of what those people did. I don't think I have to say this. I think you know me well enough that I would be saying this if the young child was from anywhere. Any child that finds themselves separated from their family and their loved ones, I would want us to be working fearlessly and tirelessly until we found them. And religion and culture and identity, none of that matters. What matters is the identity of the child, and identifying them as a child. And our children need our help, whoever they are and wherever they come from.
1: Do you know what, if I could just add something that's somewhat, I don't know if this is ironic, I don't know if this is hideous or what, but I'm trying to get some members of her team to be able to come on and talk to us. And I was just told, oh no, they're going to have a hard time getting to us during our local hour here, because they have to go around and take down all the posters. And all the flyers that they put out,
12: they
1: put them up. So they've got to take those down. And to which I say, just all the other people who want to take, just tell them that it's carte blanche. Yeah, let them do it.
12: Yeah, hey, you nasty anti-Semites, have at it.
1: They'd enjoy it at this point. Yeah,
12: get that off your chest. Make it feel like you helped something somewhere.
1: But it's interesting that, I mean, it's crazy that we're hearing stories about people catching others, just normal-looking people. Dan Levy, the actor, took pictures of this woman, normal-looking woman.
12: Yeah.
1: Who was going up and tearing down the posters of Esther. And he went up and he said, stop doing this. What are you doing? And he says that she said to him, stop looking for her. and then started tearing down the posters.
12: That's not, I mean, stuff.
1: Who does that? Yeah. This is a 14-year-old girl. And this person said to him, why are you talking to me, stranger?
12: I see stuff like that, and it lends credence to the narrative that hatred in any form is an illness, and it can corrupt. It can corrupt you completely. It can break your brain. It can poison you so that something as on its face as nonsensical as trying to make it harder for people to find their missing daughter, that makes sense to you. I'm not mitigating it. I'm saying these people have broken themselves by allowing hatred to fester inside them. And I guess it's like a frog in a pot of water. Like the frog mm-hmm. doesn't notice that it's boiling to death if you put it in room temperature water and slowly start cooking it.
1: Yeah.
12: It's only shocking if you have no hate in your life and then you're subjected to it. For these people, it's a warm blanket. It's what keeps them warm at night. But what we're witnessing is when they do that, it's so bad. It's so bad. And I think it's demonstrable that hate is actually a poison. And
1: though? I mean, as negative as that is, let's look at something really, really positive. All my years as a journalist, how rare it was.
12: Yeah.
1: When somebody went missing.
12: After 10 days.
1: After 10 days for them, somebody to be found.
12: Yeah.
1: And just that fact, that fact alone is remarkable. We don't know all the circumstances. Well, actually, we know very few circumstances.
12: And frankly, the silence on who the guy is, where the house is, how old he was, all of that, I mean, they're just inviting us like, okay, that's the next chapter in this story. I mean, for a lot of people, they found her, and that's really the most important thing. But now, why was she in that house? Who was this guy? What was going on in that house? Those are now the questions that need to be answered.
1: Well, if this person's not charged or arrested yet, we don't have no idea. And they have to look into criminality. It's not obvious to them.
12: Yep.
1: Then it leads us down a lot of different roads, but none of them are good either.
12: No, not just for all we know, he found her 5 minutes before they got there. We don't know yet. He found her and he was about to call them. We don't know. And I am not about to cast aspersions. She's been found. The cops aren't saying anything yet. So I'm not going to lead that charge at all. Esther has been found. Today is a good day. Today is a good day for the light pushing back against the dark. And we'll be bringing you more on that a little bit later. But hey, Edmonton, thanks for sticking around with us today. I hope you have a great end to your day. When you get home, hug your loved ones, hug your kids, and then come back here and let's close out the week together. And coming up, we are going to be talking about a story that nobody else is talking about. Why? Because it happened to somebody very close to me. I'm just talking physically. Intrepid's over there. He's got a story to share, and it's about unions behaving badly. Don't go anywhere. This is the Ben Mulroney Show.
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28: From the National Newsroom of the Canadian Press, I'm David Augustine. Carrie Lynn Findlay is the new leader of the BC Conservatives. The former federal cabinet minister defeated commentator Caroline Elliott on the fourth ballot, winning 51% of the vote at the party's leadership convention in Vancouver. Findlay succeeds John Rustad, whose departure followed months of infighting that fractured the opposition caucus after the Conservatives nearly won the 2024 provincial election. Findlay says a future Conservative government would be guided by what she calls faith, family, and freedom. Canada Post workers are finishing a vote on a proposed five-year contract aimed at ending more than 2 years of labor conflict. About 55,000 members of the Canadian Union of Postal Workers have been voting since April on a deal that includes wage increases and job security provisions. The Postal Service has lost more than $5 billion since 2018 and recently received federal support to continue operating. Analysts say a new contract could bring labor stability but won't solve deeper financial pressures tied to declining mail volumes and parcel competition. Two men accused of killing a county worker on a rural road near Calgary have been found guilty of second-degree murder and armed robbery.
29: It took 14 hours of deliberations for the jury to find Elijah Strawberry and Arthur Penner guilty of second-degree murder and two counts of armed robbery. The two were accused in the death of Colin Huff on August 6, 2024, east of Calgary, and then stealing his truck. Penner and Strawberry face a mandatory life sentence, but the jury was divided on his parole eligibility, with recommendations ranging from a minimum of 10 years all the way up to 25. A sentencing date will be set in October. Bill Graveland, The Canadian Press, Calgary.
28: The head of the World Health Organization touched down in the capital of the DRC Saturday in order to hold talks on the ongoing Ebola outbreak in the epicenter of the epidemic. He spoke with reporters about his hopes in getting the locals more involved in combating the virus with their support.
30: Community ownership is important. That's why we're here, to discuss with the community to see how the response running, and if there are challenges, to help.
28: Health authorities in Congo and neighboring countries are scrambling to contain the latest outbreak of the rare strain for which there is no vaccine or treatment. And a wave of relief in Laos Saturday as all five of the discovered miners found inside a flooded cave now brought to safety. ABC's Britt Clinton has more on the dangerous rescue efforts.
0: Divers painstakingly guiding the men on an 800-foot journey, winding through tight tunnels. The first survivor seen crawling on his hands and knees through the passages. The man appearing to be okay, but transferred to a hospital for further medical examination.
28: Officials say a search for two missing men still continues inside the cave. This is the Canadian Press. In sports, for the eighth consecutive season, the NBA will have a new champion. Victor Wembanyama had 22 points and 7 rebounds as the visiting San Antonio Spurs beat the defending champion Oklahoma City Thunder 111-103 in Saturday's seventh and deciding game of the Western Conference Finals. Canadian Shai Gilgeous-Alexander had 35 points and 9 assists for the Thunder. The Spurs will face the New York Knicks in the NBA Finals. The expansion Portland Fire continued to impress in the WNBA. Megan Gustafson scored 22 points and Carla Leite had 18 points and 12 assists as the Fire improved to 6-4 with a 100-84 victory over the visiting Indiana Fever. Aaliyah Boston had 18 points and 7 rebounds to lead the 4-4 Fever. Kaelin Clark was held to 6 points and 6 assists. And Montreal's Felix Auger-Aliassime advanced to the fourth round of men's singles at the French Open with a 4-set victory over Brandon Nakashima of the U.S. on Saturday. The match lasted 3 hours and 48 minutes and ended well after midnight in Paris. From the Canadian Press, I'm David Augustine. This is

0: Well, it's Wednesday, and this is the time in the show where I like to put it on cruise control and hand over the reins to two people and let them do all the talking. Please welcome back to the show, as always, Andy Gibbons, principal at Wallgate Advisory, former VP at WestJet, and Regan Watts, founder of Fratton Park and former senior aide to Jim Flaherty. Guys, happy Wednesday.
1: Happy Wednesday.
2: Bonjour, mon chum. Migwich.
0: All right. Well, listen, things are shaping up. They're getting interesting in terms of the rules of engagement for an eventual possible referendum on separation for the province of Alberta. And our prime minister, rightly, he's the prime minister, he's weighing in. And he said a number of things. The Clarity Act will apply to the referendum, but won't apply to the planned sovereignty vote. And he said a clear majority is not 50% plus one. I wonder what you guys think, not only for this referendum, but how that will be received in Quebec. Because what's good for the goose obviously has to be good for the gander. Let's start with you, Andy.
1: Yeah, what the Prime Minister said, Ben, was that so the question that's before Albertans this fall is asking Albertans whether or not there should be a referendum.
0: Right.
1: But what the Prime Minister and the Attorney General, Sean Fraser, said is the Clarity Act does not apply to that question and will not apply to that referendum. So, yes, we have a referendum, but it's a referendum on whether there should be a referendum.
0: Yeah.
1: That's a whole other segment.
0: Yeah.
1: So I think the Prime Minister was right to clarify that and put this into its proper category. In terms of Quebec, I mean, it's no secret that this act exists, originally written by Stephen Harper and then taken by Stéphane Dion. I need to note that. And then what the criteria is. So the Prime Minister is not going to be afraid to weigh in on process. The question is he going to weigh in on the substance of this debate and how much and where?
0: Yeah.
1: And that's something everyone's debating and talking about in Ottawa and across the country.
0: That's right. Yeah, Regan, you know, a lot of people are wondering, you know, if right now the numbers are not in the danger zone, but those things can change, right? All it takes is a change in circumstance, and next thing you know, things are a lot more dicey. And if that happens, I think a lot of people are wondering who will play the role of Captain Canada. I don't know who that person is yet. Obviously, the most evident person would be our prime minister, but I don't know whether he fits the bill necessarily. In 95, it was not the prime minister, it was Jean Charest. And so I wonder what you think on that front.
2: Well, Ben, there's a couple of things that I want to say regarding this particular issue. First and foremost is you know, the fact that we are even having this conversation in this country in 2026 around provinces wanting to leave or having a section of the population of a province wanting to leave is because in this case, the Prime Minister of Canada between 2015 and 2025, was the long national nightmare known as Justin Trudeau. And when you spend 10 years speaking down to Albertans, speaking down and discouraging people from investing in the oil and gas sector, which is their lifeblood and the lifeblood of the country, it should be no surprise that as Albertans are wont to do and is totally legitimate, and I don't agree with much of what Mr. Poilievre says these days, but he did say this correctly, which is there's legitimate concerns in Alberta that need to be addressed and discussed. And so, you know, this is laid at the feet of Justin Trudeau and Katie Telford and the clown circus that was his government. And, you know, I'm sure we'll talk about this later. Stephen Guilbeault is leaving the Carney government and leaving the House of Commons, thank God, later this summer. And I think all of this is leading in a good, positive way towards some sense of national unity, particularly around environment and oil and gas. Your question, though, is who's going to play Captain Canada? I think it remains to be seen. Premier Smith is the premier of that province. I think she has, by and large, handled this okay up to now. I think the Prime Minister has to be mindful of picking his spots. When the Prime Minister of Canada has something to say, it really should mean something. I note that the Conservative leader, Mr. Poilievre, has said that he and his caucus will campaign for Canada throughout the plebiscite. It's not a referendum on a referendum. It's a plebiscite or whatever you want to call it, but it's not an actual referendum question. So I think it remains to be seen in circumstances will establish who it is. You know, but Premier Smith, I believe, is doing the right thing, which is, you know, Alberta, anybody who's been there, and Andy, I know, spends a lot of time in that province for his business and commercial reasons, not just at WestJet, but now. It's a tense place. There are people there who have legitimate views that are angry at how Ottawa has wagged its finger at that province. And this country feels tense. And, you know, my God, man, we got to let some air out of the ball.
0: Yeah, yeah.
2: And people need to be heard. And that's how we keep this country together.
0: Yeah, I agree. Oh, you want to say something? Go ahead, Andy.
1: Yeah, I mean, you mentioned Jean Charest in 95, Ben. I'd love to see Pierre Poilievre, a member of parliament for a constituency that probably has a high percentage of separatists, is to get in his minivan and travel that province, every small and medium-sized town,
0: yeah,
1: and give an absolute unvarnished defense of Canada and Alberta's place in it.
0: Yeah.
1: I think he has a real role to play, but I also think he has an opportunity. And I think for central Canadian media, Ben, and Regan's right, I do spend a lot of time in Alberta, I think they really need to relax on Danielle Smith,
0: yeah,
1: give her some benefit of the doubt, but also start to focus on the good that can come out of this process.
0: Yeah.
1: Our politicians are going to have to come out and be clear about how they see Canada, how they see Alberta. That's Stephen Harper, Rona Ambrose. Everyone has to come out and state their case and say it eloquently and authentically. Mm-hmm. But also the people who want to separate from this country in Alberta, they're going to be exposed too. And we're going to find out who they are and what they want and what motivates them. And that could be a good thing. Now, I don't think they're going to be tools down when they lose, and they will lose. But nonetheless, I think the open marketplace of ideas is really could be a positive thing. And I hope there can be some positive things out of it.
0: Well, one of the positive things I think we can all agree on is that Stephen Guilbeault's time in elected office is coming to a close. He's resigning. I mean, he stepped away from the cabinet a little while ago, and his issue was this government's change in tactic as it relates to the environment and oil and gas. And I have no problem with that whatsoever. But I did want to ask, like last week, there was a story of 14 Liberal MPs who had written a letter and signed their name to a letter expressing frustration with this new position of the government. We've been told they come from sort of the progressive environmental wing of the party. Unfortunately, we don't know their names, even though their names are on the letter. I think that's a problem. But we're 1 year into this mandate, Regan. It's entirely possible that what is starting as respectful disagreement could turn into a more significant rift. If this is the party, this is the team that Mark Carney said he could get, he could use to achieve his goals. And if those goals include what I hope they include, which is massive development, responsible development of our oil and gas sector, I can't see these 14 people being happy a year, 2 years, 3 years from now.
2: I mean, look, tales encourage MPs signing a letter that they anonymously leak to the media and don't put their names to it. All 14 of these MPs should get on their knees and thank Mark Carney every single day they're sitting in the House of Commons for being able to sit there. Because he, single-handedly, we all know this, he dragged the Liberal Party from the abyss and is now sitting in a majority government situation. So for these 14 MP cowards, like, come on, give me a break. I do admire Mr. Guilbeault for resigning on principle.
0: Yep.
2: You know, the one thing you can say about Mr. Guilbeault is he actually believes some of the nonsense he says. And he had the courage of his convictions and has decided that he can no longer and does no longer want to sit as a member of parliament and is resigning. And at least he's got the courage to put his name to it and leave. You know, it's one thing to come to parliament with passionate views. But, you know, Mr. Guilbeault, you could say his environmental views were theological to the point where it was religion. I would go so far as to say it was pathological or sociopathological in terms of how our he stuck to it. So, you know, I don't think it's going to be a problem for the Prime Minister. He is speaking to the center of the room on just about every policy. That's the classic Liberal Prime Minister way of being. Prime Minister Chrétien perfected this. You know, Mr. Trudeau, if he had spoken to the middle of the room, he might still be Prime Minister. The problem is he was so extreme and so far left. And so what the Prime Minister is doing, I think, is sort of what Liberal Prime Ministers who've been successful have always done, which is speak to the middle of the room because, you know, the progressives, they have Avi Lewis on the left, but as we've discussed, the NDP is a small petri dish of pink and purple haired Hamas loving activists and are certainly not an option that many Canadians are willing to give. Sort of what Liberal Prime Ministers who've been successful have always done, which is speak to the middle of the room because, you know, the progressives, they have Avi Lewis on the left, but as we've discussed, the NDP is a small petri dish of pink and purple haired Hamas loving activists and are certainly not an option that many Canadians are willing to kick tires with.

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12: A beloved 75-year-old man washing up, getting ready for bed, is brutally beaten and killed. Despite an exhaustive investigation, the killer avoids arrest and then strikes again. I'm Global News crime reporter Nancy Hickst. 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
1: You are listening to the Ben Mulrooney Show. And prior to the break, you listened to a soliloquy by our good friend Regan Watts. And now it's time to turn the microphone over to Andy Gibbons as he salutes the storied career of a great parliamentarian, a great Canadian, Stephen Guilbeault.
2: No, he's going to be so missed, Ben. And, you know, just to remind your listeners, when he was unveiled as the big star in 2019 by Justin Trudeau, he wasn't just anybody. And I remember seeing his name, Stephen Guilbeault. I've read this name before. And if you go onto Google or ChatGPT,

0: In 2002, Stephen Guilbeault was arrested at Ralph Klein's house, who was Premier of Alberta at the time, because he climbed illegally and trespassed on to install solar panels onto Ralph Klein's roof. And it, of course, it scared the you-know-what out of Mrs. Klein. And it was a huge incident. So he is a criminal. He is a convicted criminal. He was convicted of that crime. But also, he does need a job. So if solar panel installation is something he's going to be moving into, I've got a nice house in Westboro that could use some panels. But all jokes aside, Ben, this man and Catherine McKenna, I'd put her in the same category, did real damage to this country. Our exports did not go to markets that needed them. Our allies were let down. Catherine McKenna said in her book that her biggest regret was that she had to treat oil companies with respect. Mm. So sayonara, it's over, and we can declare it dead. But also politically, let's recognize Mark Carney is the big winner out of Stephen Guilbeault's departure.
1: Yep. Yeah.
0: Forget the 14 signatures.
1: Yeah.
0: That signals to everyone in the country more than anything else that this is a middle of the road prime minister. Yep. And your eco agenda, extreme agenda, is not welcome in the government of Canada any longer.
2: It's like Ben, when you're in a relationship and you want to end it, but you don't want to pull the trigger. And in this case, Mark Carney got the breakup and doesn't have to feel bad about it.
1: Yeah. All right, well, let's move on to something that Mark Carney promised he was going to do, and it does seem like he is doing. He's doing a couple of things with this announcement. With this announcement that he is, and the Canada's entered into negotiations to buy Swedish-made Saab early warning aircraft. Technology. He's signaling that he's putting some meat on the bone as it relates to military procurement and getting the military the things that they need that they have been sorely lacking for a very long time. That lends credence to his promise to defend the North, because this is central to that. But it also is in keeping with his promise to diversify away from single source procurement with the Americans. However, the one wrinkle that I see here is the Royal Canadian Air Force specifically said that if they had a say, they would have picked the Boeing version of this technology. And so there's a lot to like about this, but fundamentally, if the military tells you this is what we need, don't you have to listen to them, Regan?
2: Oh, well, that's a big question, because the military back to your father's days have always wanted certain toys and trinkets and equipment, and they don't always get what they want. I mean, there's a bunch of dimensions to this story, but I'll start with what I think is the underlying strategic piece for your listeners and viewers to understand, which is this purchase comes on the back of a visit from the Swedish royal family to Canada. I commented on this show, and Andy agreed, that the Swedish royal family and the Swedish delegation that came to Canada, I think it was about 6 months ago, it was an absolute first-class operation. And you knew something was going to come out of that because the King of Sweden came and had the Minister of Industry, Melanie Joly, another giant in Parliament, and I use that term loosely, reading their talking points. And so you knew a deal was coming in some regard. But the real issue here is this is Carney, the Prime Minister, giving himself some leverage in the context of Canada-US trade negotiations. You need to signal to your counterparty that you're prepared to look in other places for materials and equipment that you need.
1: Yep.
2: And so that's not to say we shouldn't be buying Boeing aircraft or other aircraft for that matter, or the military equipment, but it is a signal to the U.S. government that Canada does have options, and that I'm sure the military would prefer to fly Boeing. And I think, and Andy, I suspect we'll say something to this effect. I think Canada has an obligation to buy U.S. equipment given the shared security bill that we have, that we don't pay enough of, given the American expertise in this area, particularly in helping to patrol the Arctic and our borders on either side of the ocean, or on both oceans. But this is about giving ourselves and sending a signal and giving ourselves some leverage with the United States with the trade negotiations that are upcoming. And, you know, it's if it wasn't a piece of equipment that the military could use, we would have heard that by now. So I applaud the Prime Minister for doing this, and let's see where it leads.
1: All right. Go ahead, Eddie.
0: Yeah. Full credit to Saab. I mean, they really came to the table with some serious job creation and benefits to Canada. Mm-hmm. Like, they really came to the table, sharpened their pencils, and they really negotiated a good and fair deal. And also, we talked about this before in the show. It's a good thing foreign countries are coming here saying, we want to do business with you.
1: Yeah.
0: We will create jobs for you. That's a good thing. The only part I'm torn about on this, Ben, is you know, the United States has paid our security bill for decades. And if they think we should buy a certain plane as our ally, I'm kind of inclined to think that we should do so. Yeah. But also Reagan's right, it's not normal times.
1: Yeah.
0: Nope. So as long as we're not poking them in the eye provocatively,
1: yeah,
0: but we're doing what's right for Canada, I think that's solid ground for the Prime Minister.
1: Yeah.
0: And today was a good day for him.
1: Absolutely. Yeah, I think that's yeah, a fair analysis. I co-sign that. All right, we're going to finish up with some clarity on the Marilyn Gladue floor crossing. And for those who don't remember, she is just about as conservative as you can get. And so when we heard that she had crossed the floor, it was just weird. It was weird. It didn't make any sense. It looked craven. It looked opportunistic. And she's now talking about how this happened. And you know, when you hear it, I think it kind of makes sense. But let's talk about it on the other side.
3: One day I was talking to Evan Solomon. He's the minister in charge of federal economic development.
4: Okay.
3: And they had cut the funding for the riding by 50%, and they doubled the size of the riding. So I was on a begging mission, and I said, Evan, you know, here's the great work that they've done with community futures. They've cut their funding. Do you think, you know, you could look at with your team, is there any way they could extend their funding? And he said, sure. When are you coming over? And I looked at him and I laughed. I said, well, I didn't get a call and I don't expect I will.
4: Right.
3: And he said, would you like a call? And I said, well, I think that would be a discussion worth having.
1: So let's be clear. When she said, when he said, when are you coming over? What he meant was, when are you going to join the Liberal ranks so that I can turn the taps on? I mean, that's what's implied here. And if that's true, look, you guys have, Regan, you've worked in government far more than I've never worked in government. Is this how things actually happen? Because it sounds an awful lot like extortion.
2: Well, I'm not sure it's extortion.
1: Yeah, it's coming close. I mean, like, I'm trying to figure out what to. If it's more extortion than above board, everyone gets the same thing. I'm the government for everyone.
2: But that's not how. But that's not how it works.
1: Yeah, okay.
2: First of all,
1: yeah,
2: second of all, the fact that Marilyn Gladue said the quiet part out loud, I'm just astonished. I mean, she is showing just how. What's the word I'm thinking? Well, most members of parliament are low grade sociopaths, and she would fit into that bucket. And how selfish she is. Getting reelected, though, the road to reelection is often newly paved with a community center or a hockey rink or a museum or a bridge at the end of it. That's a tale as old as time, and that doesn't matter. It doesn't matter who was in government, liberals or conservatives. Guess what? We did all those same things when I worked in the Harper government. And so this is just how it works. And it works that way in Canada, in the United States, in the UK. So it's pretty normal. I'm just astonished that Marilyn Gladue would tell that story. I think it's quite unbecoming and shows that she can't be trusted with secrets.
1: All right. Last, you've got about 30 seconds, Andy. Have at her.
0: Well, I feel bad for everyone on the 401 who had to endure that clip of her talking. never mind us. But Ben, I mean, trading in 10 years of your values and your political record for the Community Futures Program is like me stop canceling my senator season tickets because I met William Nylander on Lakeshore Boulevard. It's absurd. It's totally absurd. She is absurd. The whole thing is absurd. And clearly, any microphone that gets in front of her for any reason, she will just talk like a canary and tell us everything. So it's absurd. Gentlemen, she's absurd.
1: It's absurd. She's absurd. Full stop. Gentlemen, thank you very much for joining me on this Wednesday. Have a great week. We'll see you next time.
0: You too.
2: Nice to see you, Ben.
1: All right. When we come back, our good friend Pete Bombacci from Genwell is here. We're going to be asking the question, where can the social connections that make us happier and healthier come from?
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1: So we have been having a number of conversations with Pete Bombacci from Genwell, talking about the need for human connection and how the evidence is clear that we are going through life with all these devices that are supposed to connect us, but the one connection that we need is the one we have been denying, and that's the human connection. It's face-to-face. It's that contact that we used to take for granted that now seems to have fallen by the wayside. And today we're going to ask the question, knowing that we need these connections, what are the connections? Which ones? Where can we get the ones that will lead us to happiness and health? And so on that note, let's welcome Pete to the show. Pete, welcome back.
16: Great to be back, Ben.
1: Yeah, listen, there's all sorts of ways you can connect with people. There's a lot of people in the world, but I have to believe that the deeper the connection, the more value it's going to have for you.
16: Oh, it's an interesting take. And I think that's what we would normally think. And I think that is true that, you know, family and friends, people who we've had a long relationship can really lend that sense of safety, security, support, help us build resilience. But I think the really important thing is for us to recognize that we can get all different types of benefits from all different types of connection. And that maybe it isn't always about leaning on those one or two, because I think there's a couple reasons. First off, I think the research I've read recently says 70 to 70% have turmoil, 70-80% of people have a turmoil with at least one member of the family. So we've all had some turmoil in our families. But number two, when we have people moving around the world, working in countries where they may not be able to be face-to-face with family or close friends, I think we need to recognize maybe there's some other solutions that can fill that gap or void.
1: Okay. And that makes it, that's a good point, right? Like talking to family sometimes can be fraught, right? It can be, there's baggage, there's history, there's those people know your cheat codes, right? And so sometimes that connection can turn into something a little, I don't want to say toxic because I don't like that word. I think it's overused, but they can be, they're not necessarily as entirely positive as you probably want them to be, as opposed to say talking to a stranger.
16: Yeah, and that is the perfect diametrically opposed thing, which is the family knows everything about you. They know your history. They know how to push your buttons. Whereas a stranger, there is no expectation. You've met a person. They take you at face value. You have a conversation. Maybe you learn something. You have a laugh. They might, show you some directions. They might help you along your way. And yet both of those things can actually add value to your life, even just to be part of a community and know that you're safe and secure and that everybody around us isn't always bad or, you know, some of the things we've said for 50 years about fearing strangers.
1: But I guess there's this, because we're not giving people conflicting advice here, right? We're not saying, hey, connect with people, but don't connect with the people that actually know you. It might come across as counterintuitive, but I do appreciate that if the goal of these conversations is to say, even talking to somebody for and making that connection for a short period of time, a temporary connection in that moment, there is value. And if that's the goal that we are trying to achieve, then going to the deepest part of the well might not be the most optimal way to achieve that goal. Is that fair to say?
16: I think it's well said, Ben. I think the important thing is for us to continuously be looking at all the relationships in our lives and see, you know, how are we finding the balance with our friends, our family, our neighbors, our classmates, our colleagues, our and talking to strangers. And what are the areas that we might need to put a little more effort in? And yes, and I too don't like the word toxic because I find it has a negative connotation to the interaction. You know, there are going to be challenging conversations in our life. And so we shouldn't just turn away from those because we don't like them. And we certainly need to assess what aspect will I play in any conflict that I may be having with somebody that I know really well. But at the end of the day, we should be doing the assessment at some point and say, hey, I had time with these people who add this value to my life and these people I don't seem to jive with. So maybe I need to make some is on where I'm going to spend my time.
1: Where does Jenwell land on the idea of having the majority of it, like the lion's share of the conversations with your family, the day-to-day stuff over like a family chat, like a family text, a group text? Is that a connection? Is that a connection of value, or is that just a way to check in?
16: Well, I think it's an incredible, when we have a tight group of people on a digital platform, to me, this is, again, digital technology is an incredible supplement to the human interactions that help us thrive. When we use them that way, when we use them to connect, to share stories, to share memes, to have a laugh with each other. But if it's the only thing we're using to stay connected to each other, that's when it becomes the issue.
1: Yeah.
16: And then back just to those relationships earlier, Ben, you know, the research, Robin Dunbar out of the UK suggests that what we really need are 3 to 5 close friends. You know, if we have 3 to 5 close people that we can lean on when things are going sideways, then you have safety, security, you build resilience. And I think in this digitally connected world, oftentimes we think we need 1,000 followers or 500 likes, when in actual fact, what we need to be thinking about is who are those 3 to 5 people that I can turn to in a time of challenge.
1: Okay, so I'm going to throw something at you because it just occurred to me. We're talking about different types of connections and different types of, I mean, there is a momentary connection with strangers that we've never talked about. And I'm talking about picking up a stranger and going home and having a night together and then sending them on their way the next day. What does Jenwell think of that? What does Jenwell think of the one night stand?
16: Jenwell, Jenwell has not had any conversations about the one-night stand then. So I don't even know if I could give you a take on that one, my friend.
1: I mean, it's a connection. You are the stranger's taking you at face value, and it's not meant to be forever. So it's there. It's got to be, right? there's something there.
16: Hey, I guess my response would be, if you have two consenting adults who want to connect, we know that right now young people are even struggling to build that sense of connection. And I think, you know, if you listen to many of the experts in the world today, we need to find ways for young people to connect, yeah. You know, and hopefully it's through positive, healthy types of activities, of which that is a wonderful activity if that is two mutually consenting adults that are building a relationship. So, you know, that's I think that's where I would land on that. But that's a new one, Ben. I haven't heard that question yet.
1: Well, listen, my sons are part of that cohort that lost years to the pandemic, and I took them down to Washington, D.C. For a big event that was very important to my dad. And one of the things I was determined to do was really throw them into the deep end in terms of schmoozing with people they didn't know. And I would walk into a room of 100 people, and I would walk to the other side of the room, and I would just leave them there. And every time there was a dinner, I made sure that they weren't sitting at my table, that they had to sit with a table full of people they did not know. And I really thought that was, they enjoyed themselves very much. I heard great feedback from the people at the table as well. But I think those are the things, if a parent has it in their power to put their kids in an uncomfortable position like that, I think they'll reap the benefits.
16: Absolutely. I think teaching young people skills right now about how to connect. And I think that is rooted in understanding the truth about human connection, which is we all need it. We all crave it. It's part of survival. We cannot survive in this world alone. And if we all recognize that you need connection as much as I need connection, yeah. So there's nothing to fear.
1: Yeah.
16: And the science says that 97% of the time, this is Dr. Nick Epley coming to Toronto in a couple of weeks just to have a conversation here with Jenwell and doing something at Rotman. His research shows 97% of the time that both people are happy when we actually talk to a stranger. I think that's the permission to our young people to say, hey, I know you're anxious, you know, but if you actually just say hello and introduce yourself, 99 or, you know, a large percentage of the time, it's going to go great.
1: Yeah.
16: And you're going to have an amazing time.
1: Yeah. I think the lesson here is force your kids to talk to strangers. Talking to strangers is inherently positive. And call your mother. Call your mother, because a text isn't always good enough.
16: Absolutely. Yeah. And you know, say hello to the neighbor. Yeah. And, you know, when you're in class, say hello to the kid that's beside you, sitting with you, watching, you know, taking in whatever subject. Connections are all around us. Yeah. But I think we need to be more conscious and intentional of recognizing the value that they bring to our lives.
1: Pete Bombacci, thank you very much, my friend. Talk to you soon.
16: Thanks, Ben.
1: All right. When we come back, a class is in session. Craig Baird from Canadian History X is here, and we're talking about, well, the late, great Raymond Burr. Don't go anywhere. This is the Ben Mulrooney Show.
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26: 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Overall, the general unemployment rate has ticked up. It's almost 7% now. It's 6.9%. It was 6.7% last month. So they're heading in the wrong direction, and that's a really troubling sign.
14: Every weekday from 10 a.m. to 1 p.m., Jay Ganem on 880 Chad. We'll be right back.

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2: Well, the Montreal Canadiens are down 2-1 in these playoffs against the Hurricanes. I'm still very, very bullish. I think this is going to go seven. But it's an exciting time to be a Habs fan. And our next guest, Craig Baird, from host of Canadian History X, is here to talk about a book that came out in 1983 chronicling the 1978-79 Montreal Canadiens. A welcome to the show, Craig.
3: Oh, thanks for having me.
2: Okay, so this was a book called The Game by Ken Dryden, the incredible Stanley Cup winning goalie for the Montreal Canadiens.
3: Yeah, and like you said, it was released in 1983, and what it did was it chronicled the 1978-79 Montreal Canadiens. So for anybody who doesn't know, that's the team that won its fourth straight Stanley Cup to close out the dynasty. And it was a really unique book because it gave a behind-the-scenes look at the team that would win that Stanley Cup. But Dryden also looked at what it was like being an athlete, coping with, you know, the demands of the sport, with fame and things like that, and reconciling these pressures with his life outside the arena. And the book is generally considered to be kind of a masterwork of sports writing. Mordecai Rickler said that it was a very special book. Scott Young, who is a celebrated journalist and the father of Neil Young, said that it was a book that nothing could compare to. It was even actually nominated for the Governor General's Literary Award in 1983 and really still holds up as a fantastic book of kind of a snapshot in not only at the NHL's history, but the Montreal Canadiens' history, and just looking at, you know, the pressures that a lot of professional athletes face, especially when they're on championship teams.
2: Yeah, and he certainly has had hit more than his fair share of career highlights, and I mean, he didn't even leave it there. Once he did that, he went into politics, so he was a very, very proliferate and profligate success on so many different fronts, and he sadly passed away just a short while ago. The book is called The Game by Ken Dryden. And you know what? The way you talked about it, I think I'm going to have to read that book again. I read it long
3: time. I highly recommend it. Yeah. It's very good.
2: Yeah, it is. It is. All right. This week's episode of Canadian History X follows. We've been doing a lot of this. We've been talking about a lot of Canadian actors who decamped from wherever they were to go down to Hollywood and make a name for themselves and change the game. And this week is Raymond Burr.
3: Yeah, so what I did was I had all of May looking at these actors, and this one was Raymond Burr. So he was born on May 21st, 1917 in New Westminster, and in the 1940s he began to act in films, and he was often, because he was a very tall man but also a very large man, he would play henchmen or villains. And in 1956 he appeared in the first Godzilla movie, and also then a following year appeared in Rear Window, which is a very famous Alfred Hitchcock movie.
2: Great.
3: It is, and he was the villain in that. But in 1959, he was cast as Perry Mason, and that kind of got him worldwide fame and fortune. He won him 2 Emmys. And then once that ended, he took on the role of Ironside, where he played a detective who was confined to a wheelchair, and that earned him another 6 Emmy nominations. Now, with researching this, he made up a lot of facts about his life. He made up the fact that he had a wife and child who he said had both passed away. He also said that he'd served in the Second World War and was wounded. None of this was true, but this was done to hide the fact that he was gay, which would have ruined his career if it had have gone public.
2: That's,
3: so he's kind of creating this wall. Yeah.
2: Wow, that's interesting. I didn't know he was gay. And like, so as you were saying that, I was like, why would he make stuff up? And right, because listen, back then, from what I understand, like I watched a number of movies and about like the early days of Hollywood, in the 30s, 40s, 50s, and 60s, I suppose, and there was, you know, there wasn't a whole lot that stars could do if they were gay. If they tried to keep it secret, the tabloids would always find out, and then it was about. Working with those tabloids to ensure that the news never did come out.
3: And that was very much the case with Raymond. He was actually very close friends with probably one of the most prominent gossip columnists of the time. And she knew that he was gay, but made sure that it was kind of kept out of of the press and things like that. So he was able to kind of keep that from getting out, which unfortunately at the time would have probably ended his career. But that's also why he would make up things like being wounded in the Second World War, because there was a very common view that, you know, any soldier who served and served their country couldn't possibly be gay. So it was just him trying to protect himself. But, you know, apart from acting, he was an avid collector of art, of wine, stamps, and seashells. He also cultivated orchids and added 1,500 new orchids to the worldwide catalog. Yeah, he was a man who had a vast array of interests, but he was also very charitable, and he was always willing to help others with his fame and his wealth, and was just a really beloved man. And then he eventually would pass away from cancer in 1993.
2: And what is it? They made 26 Perry Mason movies, but it was a TV show, yes?
3: Yeah, so from 1985 to 1993, he made 26 of those Perry Mason TV movies that were very popular. And then he also appeared in Godzilla in 1985, kind of reprising his role from 1956.
2: All right, let's listen to a clip of this week's episode of Canadian History X about Raymond Burr.
3: When Irvin Pringle, who was responsible for makeup on the show, collapsed from an ulcer, Raymond took him to the hospital personally and stayed with him all night. He also expanded the Perry Mason family when he heard that George Stone, a fellow actor, had gone blind and was unable to work. Raymond hired Stone to be the court clerk, which meant all he had to do was sit in a chair during courtroom scenes to collect a steady paycheck. And he also used his fame and fortune for good. He gave his money to anybody who asked, whether there was friends, strangers, or charities. He sponsored children living in impoverished countries, and he often showed pictures of them to friends and family like a proud father. One day on set, he was told about a young girl who was burned in a fire. She told the press as she recovered that she hoped to get an autographed photo of Perry Mason. But Raymond, he did her one better. He flew to visit her personally in the hospital as she recovered. And when reporters showed up, he told them to get out of the room, and he refused to let them take a picture of the private moment between them.
2: That's very, very sweet. Let's talk a little bit more about his private life. And did he ever find love?
3: He did, actually. It's a kind of a really nice story. So in 1960, he met an actor on the set of Perry Mason named Robert Benavides. And he would eventually give up acting in 1963, but he and Raymond stayed together until Raymond's death. So they were together for 33 years, and obviously at the time weren't able to marry or anything like that. But yeah, he did meet somebody. A lot of people thought he was like a production assistant because he was always around Raymond. People very close to Raymond knew what was going on, but everybody else just thought he was somebody who was, you know, an assistant or something like that. But they had a very close and loving life together for over 3 decades.
2: And did he ever publicly come out as gay, or did that come out after he passed away?
3: It came out after the fact. He never revealed it during his life, but it was kind of reported in the press upon his death. I mean, 1993 was still pretty early. If you think about, like, Freddie Mercury didn't really officially come out till near the end of his life. But obviously nowadays it wouldn't be such a big deal. But back then it was something that, you know, people kept very close to their chest because it could end, unfortunately, completely end a career.
2: You know, every actor wishes they could have at least one role that sort of defined what was definitional of pop culture. And Perry Mason, the lawyer. I mean, and we all know Perry Mason. Even people who've never watched the show know who Perry Mason is.
3: Oh, yeah. I mean, they just did a reboot of it, too. I mean, that's how well-known it was. And, yeah, and then have Perry Mason and then have Ironside, like one right after the other. Yeah. Just two hit shows over the course of, you know, 18 years.
2: Yeah, and that was back in the day when television, network TV was a juggernaut. And when people would watch, you'd get 20 million viewers for a show sometimes. So if he was one of the biggest stars on TV, he was one of the biggest stars anywhere. Craig Baird, as always, really appreciate you coming in and helping us know a little bit more about our own history. Thank you very much, sir.
3: No, thank you.
2: And just a reminder, if you want more BMS, we put out the podcast each and every day. And you can find more content on X, on Instagram, and on YouTube. All right, coming up for our Toronto audience, the FIFA World Cup's dark side. What happens when you invite the world, but you got homeless people everywhere? Well, what the city is doing is upsetting a number of homeless advocates. Don't go anywhere. This is the Ben Mulroney Show.
1: Yeah.
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16: From the National Newsroom of the Canadian Press, I'm David Augustine. Conservatives in BC have elected former federal MP and Revenue Minister Carolyn Findlay as their new leader on the fourth ballot, as she beat commentator Caroline Elliott by 2% in a 51-49 race. Findlay says during her acceptance speech that she will offer a grand vision of fundamental change by cutting taxes, red tape, and protecting private property.
17: Our homes, our individual rights, our properties are at stake. We need hope and prosperity. As Minister of National Revenue, I oversaw lower taxes, red tape cuts, and a return to surplus from the worst recession since the 1930s. We can do this in British Columbia.
16: The governing BC NDP under Premier David Eby says in a release that Finlay's racist campaign hands control of BC Conservatives to pro-Trump faction. Canada's federal court is facing a surge in immigration cases. More than 28,000 immigration files were brought to court last year, up from about 6,400 in 2020. Some immigration lawyers say increased use of automation and artificial intelligence at Immigration, Refugees and Citizenship Canada is contributing to more questionable refusals and more court challenges. The department rejects that claim, saying AI tools help process applications, but trained officers still make all final decisions. Quebec theaters are expanding accessibility measures in an effort to welcome more audience members with visual and hearing impairments. Some productions now offer live audio descriptions, sign language interpretation, and pre-show sessions where patrons can handle props and costumes. One Quebec City man says the accommodations have allowed him to return to theater after avoiding performances for decades. Arts organizations say audience demand is growing, particularly for immersive accessibility options. Billed as cheap and green transportation for commuters during the day, personal electric vehicles are becoming a popular and highly social leisure activity in Canadian cities after dark. Josh Hunter has been leading his group PEV Edmonton on night rides for 5 years.
6: It's like a modern day biker gang, you know, instead of tattoos and leather, it's like RGB and speakers. It's also a safety thing at nighttime too for the sound, like hear us before you see us type thing, and you know, lights and sound is a nice safety thing at nighttime. So we do ride in the nights from 7 till about midnight.
16: Other cities like Ottawa, Vancouver, and Halifax also have groups that post on social media about their after-hours e-vehicle rides. Flood warnings have been issued for parts of southeastern British Columbia as rising temperatures and heavy rain threaten river systems across the region. The River Forecast Center says rapidly melting snow and an approaching storm have pushed the Columbia, Kootenay, and Lardoux rivers into flood warning status. Flood watches also remain in effect for parts of the East and West Kootenays and the North Thompson region. Environment Canada says some areas near the Alberta boundary could receive between 40 and 80 millimeters of rain through early next week. This is the Canadian Press. In sports, WNBA rookie Kiki Rice had an impressive 17 points, 6 rebounds, and an assist in almost 28 minutes of playing time for the Toronto Tempo's 93-72 win over the Seattle Storm. The Tempo selected Rice 6th overall in this year's draft. The expansion team improved to 5 wins and 4 losses with the victory. Team Canada and Norway will play for a bronze medal when they meet today at the World Men's Hockey Championship in Switzerland. Canada dropped a 4-2 decision to Finland in one of two semifinals. Norway was beaten 6-0 by host Switzerland in the other semifinal. Switzerland and Finland play for gold later today as well. And Wade Meckler hit his first Grand Slam in the majors for the first of Los Angeles' 4 homers in the Angels' 14-3 win over the Tampa Bay Rays on Saturday. Mike Trout hit his 14th homer of the season in the 5th, and Joe Udall and Oswald Peraza had back-to-back shots in a 7-run 9th. Tampa Bay lost for just the second time in its last 18 home games. From the Canadian Press, I'm David Augustine.
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18: The most powerful and strangest lump of organic material in the known universe is sitting inside your skull. The human brain weighs about 3 pounds, call it 1,400 grams if you're feeling metric, and contains about 10 billion neurons. A piece of brain the size of a grain of sand contains 100,000 neurons and over a billion synapses. At the same time, the brain uses only about 10 watts to function, which is 10 times more efficient than your laptop. One brain, we think, is equivalent to at least 100,000 laptops when it comes to computing power. And that actually seems kind of low. Even then, it can do things no computer can do, no matter how big. That thing inside your head could have a storage capacity of perhaps up to 2.5 petabytes, although no one is really sure for yet. In fact, the capacity of the brain might in fact be unlimited. Not bad for something that's 60% fat. There is no obvious biological reason for it, but our brains seem to be hardwired for music. There are special areas of the brain devoted to just dealing with music and nothing else. Maybe this is the result of our ancient ancestors trying to imitate birdsong. It could be related to language. Maybe it has something to do with storytelling. I mean, details are sometimes easier to remember if they're put to music. Or maybe music developed alongside with religious rituals and chants. Because of the way music is wired into the brain, It's a very useful tool when it comes to figuring out how that 10-watt lump of fat in our skulls works. And sometimes we learn things that are completely unexpected and almost always totally wonderful. Let me show you. Here are some mind-blowing facts about music, the brain, and the body.
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Our brains are generally very, very fast when it comes to recognizing a song. We can retrieve practically everything about a song from that musical database in the hippocampus. I once did a presentation called I Can Name That Song in 1 Second or Less in front of several hundred people. And the audience had no trouble identifying songs like Stairway to Heaven from Led Zeppelin or the Guess Who's American Woman after hearing a clip that ran for just 0.4 of a second. They got the title, they got the name of the song, they got the melody, even the lyrics. Science says that the typical amount of time it takes us to retrieve a musical memory is about 100 milliseconds. That's faster than the blink of an eye. And it's faster than it would take a beam of light to travel around the equator. And I'll prove it. What's this song? You have 0.5 of 1 second. Okay, listen again. Yeah, that's a 0.5 second of John Frusciante plucking the first note of Under the Bridge by the Red Hot Chili Peppers. But get this, I tried to fool you. Not only was that just the first 0.5 second of the song, but I also reversed it. So what we're hearing is backwards. Here it is again. But in real life, it goes like this. Yet your brain would have none of that. It works so fast with your musical memories that it was able to correctly identify the song, even though it was hearing it wrong.

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0: This episode is all about the mind-blowing relationship our brains and bodies have with music. Let's now talk about going to a gig and watching a live performance. You know that transcendent feeling that comes over you when you're at an amazing show and the performers and the entire audience seem to be totally in sync with the music? That's a neurological response generated by what's called mirror neuron. That's a neurological response generated by what's called mirror neurons in the right hemisphere of your brain. They allow us to get in sync with the thoughts and actions of others. Music is an excellent way to get into this state. The music synchronizes the brains of the performers and the audience. And this helps explain why music might sound better and feel better when it's experienced live. This is called entraining, the creation of a bond that allows an individual to have a better time if they're part of a collective. Our brain waves match up so well during a great gig that research indicates that going to see a live show is actually better for your well-being than doing yoga. This can lead to weird changes in the way we perceive beauty. If the music is just right, the brain will readjust and recalibrate temporal perception. This explains why time sometimes has no meaning when you're listening to music. Minutes or even hours can go by in a flash. Those music-induced chemicals in our brains actually warp time. That's one thing. The other thing is what happens between musicians who are playing together. If you're in a band, you probably have felt this. Everyone literally gets on the same wavelength, their brains generating the correct chemicals in exactly the correct amounts, using no fewer than 12 distinct parts of the brain. So when people talk about a band having the right chemistry, they are literally talking about chemistry, a mix of chemicals in your soul.

go back to talking about the chills we get when we hear a great song. There's a lot of research going into this. In a study from 2020, researchers in France wired up 18 volunteers, people who say they regularly get chills from music, to an EEG machine and played the music to see what was actually going on in their brains to cause this particular reaction. They found that certain music created very specific electrical activity in an area called the orbital frontal cortex, a region that we use for processing emotions. These impulses create more activity in the supplementary motor area, part of the brain that controls movement, and the audio processing areas of the right temporal lobe, which, as we've heard, deals with music appreciation. These parts of the brain work together to get the amygdala to pump up more dopamine, that feel-good hormone. Combine that with the anticipation we feel when the best parts of a favorite song are coming up, we get a tingly chill that emanates from the cerebellum. That indicates a lot of extra connectivity is going on within the brain. But not everybody has this reaction. Research out of California says that people who get chills when listening to music have more fibers connecting the auditory cortex to those parts of the brain that deal with processing emotions. This means communication between these regions is better, and better communication allows music and emotions to mingle more freely in our heads. So, if you get goosebumps from music, that means, well, you have an extra special brain. You have more of these connecting fibers than most people, and that results in an additional physical response to the music. Why we evolved to have any of these physical responses is a mystery, although some neurologists say that this is a byproduct of us learning how to anticipate events in the immediate future. Like I said, neurologists are so fascinated by the music body reaction that they're always studying it. Queen Mary University in London went so far as to create a Spotify playlist of the 700 songs most likely to create a chills and/or goosebumps response in people. They found that sadder, slow, less intense, and more instrumental songs worked best. This playlist included Only Love Can Break Your Heart by Neil Young, Prince's Purple Rain, I Will Always Love You by Whitney Houston, How Soon Is Now from The Smiths, The Foo Fighters and Best of You, Creep by Radiohead, and this one. Let's test it out together.

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3: There are so many fascinating connections between music and our brain and our bodies that we're going to have to come back to this topic in the future. But let me leave you with a few more things. Singing in the shower might actually be good for your physical and mental health. There was a small study in the UK that says after 5 days, people feel better about everything just by singing in the shower every morning. If you find yourself unable to tolerate certain music since the pandemic began, that is not your imagination. Studies are showing that people subjected to pandemic-related lockdowns became more sensitive to noise. 43% of the people in one study say that they just can't tolerate loud music the way they used to. And if you have a friend who has terrible taste in music, researchers at McGill in Montreal discovered that musical taste can be manipulated in minutes just by a little magnetic zap to the front of the brain. They could increase or decrease the amount of enjoyment people got from music by using something called transcranial magnetic stimulation. Again, this has something to do with the regulation of dopamine within the brain, but they're really not sure how or why. There are hundreds of ongoing history podcasts to choose from on all the podcast platforms. You're encouraged to download and listen to them all. 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I'm on Facebook, Instagram, and TikTok, and all email can go to alan@alancross.ca. See you next time, and take care of your brain with the appropriate music. Tactical Productions by Rob Johnston. I'm Alan Cross.
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1: 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You might agree with me other times. 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
0: 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Edmonton's News. 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
0: CHED, part of the DNA of Edmonton. 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
5: From the National Newsroom of the Canadian Press, I'm David Augustine. British Columbia Conservatives have chosen a new leader. Former Federal Cabinet Minister Carolyn Findlay defeated commentator Caroline Elliott on the fourth ballot, winning 51% of the vote. Findlay takes over from John Ristad and is promising what she calls fundamental change for the province. She says a Conservative government would cut taxes and red tape, return the budget to surplus, and revive economic growth. Findlay also says her party will focus on faith, family, and freedom while expanding jobs and resource development. Emergency officials in BC are warning of flooding along the Columbia River in the southeastern corner of the province bordering Alberta.
6: BC's River Forecast Center says flooding along the river affects areas along the upper part of the water body, including the mountain communities of Revelstoke and Golden. They add that the notice is in wake of accelerating snowmelt and an approaching weather system. The Forecast Center adds the flood warning also applies to the Kootenay River area, including Kootenay National Park and the Lardeau River in the West Kootenay region. Dominic Mitchell, the Canadian Press.
5: Environment Canada has issued rainfall warnings across a large stretch of Alberta, with 50 to 100 millimeters of rain expected from Fort McMurray to Lethbridge through Wednesday. The agency warns of pooling water, washouts, and flooding near rivers, creeks, and culverts. In southeastern British Columbia, up to 80 millimeters of rain is forecast over the next 5 days, raising the risk of flooding, landslides, and washouts. Several BC communities are under evacuation alert, while Alberta Premier Danielle Smith says the province is prepared to assist areas facing flooding threats. A North Carolina police officer caught on a doorbell camera repeatedly punching a woman has been fired.
7: The doorbell camera video shows a Shelby police officer taking 34-year-old Sherry Moore to the ground before striking her multiple times. Another officer is seen running into frame, appearing to tell his colleague to stop. Moore can be heard asking the officers to call her father, saying she's not on her medication. Authorities had said the incident happened while officers were conducting a criminal investigation and encountered a suspicious female in the area. But exactly what occurred before the recording started remains unclear.
5: That was ABC's Andrew Dimbert reporting. In Laos, one of the main rescue divers says all five miners trapped in a flooded cave are now out and in good health, capping an extraordinary rescue effort. Speaking Saturday to ABC News, Josh Richardson said water pumps lowered the water in the caves enough for the men to crawl out and at times swim out of the caves.
8: We were just about to turn the pumps off when they emerged on their own. So obviously the water level has dropped low enough that they've decided to do a bit of a roof sniff and squeeze their way out through the water. And we didn't even know they were on their way.
5: The search for two more miners is ongoing. And U.S. President Donald Trump is attacking a judge who blocked his plans for the Kennedy Center in Washington. The U.S. president says the ruling could leave the performing arts venue closed and has announced he is stepping back from the renovation project. This is the Canadian Press. In sports, the visiting Vancouver Bandits outscored the unbeaten Brampton Honey Badgers 29-20 in the final quarter en route to a 93-87 Canadian Elite Basketball League victory in a battle between conference leaders. Jalen House led the 5-1 Bandits with 23 points and 12 assists, while Dominic Perlin had 19 points and 10 rebounds. Shawnees II led the 5-1 Honey Badgers with 35 points and 8 assists. CFL teams have begun whittling down their rosters for the regular season that starts Thursday when the Hamilton Tiger Cats host the Montreal Alouettes. Teams needed to get their active roster down to 44 or 45 players, including a minimum of 21 Canadians, by the end of Saturday. And the Minnesota Vikings have agreed to terms on a contract with Seattle Seahawks assistant Nolan Teasley to be their general manager. A person with direct knowledge of the decision confirmed the hire to the Associated Press Saturday, speaking on condition of anonymity. Teasley has spent his entire 13 NFL career with Seattle. From the Canadian Press, I'm David Augustine.
9: 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My name is Dunner. 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
10: It's springtime. The snow has finally melted, and the slush squishes on your feet as you walk down the street. You've been stuck inside during the cold winter, but the sunshine welcomes you outside as you make your way to work. It's your first day, and you're trying to get the butterflies in your stomach to fly in formation. This is supposed to be a fun job, which will help pay for school. While your friends are spending their summers bartending and serving at the local craft cidery, you're looking forward to stepping back into history. Plus, you're close by, and you can stop by for a flight of cider and snacks once you wrap up. It's so close to the water, too, that this could be the best way to spend your time in between semesters. The only thing you're worried about is a lack of air conditioning and whether the period costumes will be hot and itchy. You arrive at a little house on Charlotte Street, which has been here for over 200 years. As you step inside, you're sure you smell the scent of a pipe, which is really surprising considering you're inside a museum. While you wait for your supervisor, you take some time to explore the historic home. You hear a strange sound, and you follow it upstairs. First, the pipe smell, and now the sound of giggling. The museum is closed. Did someone sneak inside? You make it to the second floor and notice there's no one there. You turn around to head back down when you hear it, the sound of little girls laughing and giggling right next to you. A chill runs down your spine because you know there's no one else here. You quickly run down the stairs to find your supervisors. You share with them what just happened. They're not alarmed at all. Instead, they smile and say that you just met your real bosses, the ghosts that run this old house. I'm Nadine Bailey, and this is Haunted Canada. Join me as we explore one of Sydney, Nova Scotia's oldest homes. This is the story of the Cosset House. Located on the eastern edge of Cape Breton, Sydney serves as a gateway to the island's attractions. It is a place to experience culture, history, and a blend of urban charm and down-home hospitality. Sydney is the largest city on the island and was once a colonial capital until 1820. When the colony merged with Nova Scotia and the capital moved to Halifax. It was founded in 1785 after the American Revolution by British Colonel Joseph Frederick Wallet de Barres and was named after Thomas Townsend, the first Viscount Sydney. He was a British politician who sat in the House of Commons from 1754 to 1783 when he was raised to the peerage as Baron Sydney. He held several important cabinet posts in the second half of the 18th century and was serving as the Home Secretary in the British cabinet when the Cape Breton city was named after him. Many buildings and houses that were built when the area was first founded still remain to this day, and you can find most of them in Sydney's historic North End. They include the Joyce House, a two-story wood-framed house built around 1786, which was the home of a Halifax merchant. Thomas Joyce bought the property in 1836, and his descendants remained there until 1971. It is just around the corner from St. Patrick's Church Museum, which was originally built as a Roman Catholic church in 1828. The church stands on the former site of a wooden building which dates back to 1805 and is the oldest standing Roman Catholic church in eastern Nova Scotia. In the middle of these two locations, you'll find the Cosset House. It's located at 75 Charlotte Street and is one of Sydney's oldest houses as it dates back to 1787. It is surrounded by houses painted in vibrant reds, yellows, and blues. This one and one and a half story wood-framed home is a beautiful example of early neoclassical Georgian architecture built with timbers transported from New England and assembled in Sydney. Similar to other Nova Scotian structures from that period, the house's exterior is characterized by rubble stone foundation, a gable roof, and 6x6 wooden frame windows. From the sidewalk, the house looks rather plain and gray in color with burnt red trimming. Some of the interior architectural features are its central hallway plan and the paneled walls found in the front hallway. The house looks much like as it did when the Colonial's Anglican garrison chaplain, Reverend Rana Cosset, built it in 1787. He was a loyalist who had already been confined and disarmed in Claremont, New Hampshire, by the time the American Revolution launched in April 1775. He refused to sign the Declaration of Independence of the People of New Hampshire that July and remained in Claremont during the war. In 1782, he visited Quebec to inform British officials about conditions in New England, and after his return to Claremont, he corresponded with British agents and supplied them with American newspapers. After the Revolution, Cosset met with William Maurice, the secretary of the Society for the Propagation of the Gospel, who offered him a salary of £50 to act as a minister in Sydney, the capital of the newly established colony of Cape Breton. Cosset accepted and arrived in Sydney with his wife, Thankful, and their six children. He had received land grants from the Crown, 1,000 acres on Louisbourg Road, and three town lots on North Charlotte Street as an inducement to move to Sydney. However, when they arrived in Cape Breton, he found that not only was there no sign of a house that he had been promised, but that the church had not even been built yet. The Reverend returned on June 2, 1786, with and built his own house at his own expense. By August, he was appointed as a member of the Cape Breton's Executive Council, and he became more and more deeply involved in the colony's political affairs. As the chaplain to the garrison and as the first Anglican minister assigned to Cape Breton, he played a key role in the political and social development of the colony. His wife, Thankful, gave birth to another six children while living in the home in Sydney, yet sadly, she died in 1802 after giving birth to their 13th child. During that time, Cosset toyed with the idea of leaving Sydney for a post in Nova Scotia. But by the time he was offered his choice of two parishes in the spring of 1803, he had changed his mind. He formally resigned from the Sydney mission on July 18, 1805, and was appointed to Yarmouth as rector of the new parish and began in his new position on January 23, 1807. After he left Sydney, he was not involved in political affairs. He died on March 13, 1815, and was buried in Yarmouth. At the time of his death, He was known for being an outspoken loyalist, for founding the Church of England in Cape Breton and Yarmouth, and for his active role in the politics of Sydney. He began the formal education system in Sydney, and he was an activist whose mark on Cape Breton was recognized by making his home, Cosset House, a part of the Nova Scotia Museum on August 29, 1977. It is a provincially designated heritage site that showcases life in Sydney during the late 18th century.
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15: 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All right, let's get to it.

0: When you walk into the house, it's like you're stepping back in time. Museum staff dressed in paired clothing greet visitors, and items are on display as it would have been when the Cossett family lived in it. The reading room is where the family would sit in the evening to read by candlelight. The wooden floors are painted the same burnt red as the trim of the house. In the corner is a writing table where Reverend Cossett would prepare his weekly sermons for Sunday service while smoking his pipe. Over the fireplace is an oil painting of the Reverend when he was in his early 30s. He is a handsome man wearing a dark suit with kind eyes and a warm smile, his dark hair combed to one side. Through another door towards the back of the house, you enter the small but functional kitchen. Here, you will find items and utensils from the 1800s that were used to run a household, including a butter churner, dishes, utensils, iron skillets, and brown ceramic jugs. In the center is a wooden table used to cut vegetables and prepare meals. The brick and stone fireplace has an iron rod stretching across its interior that would hold pots and pans over the fire to cook food. If you visit today, this is most likely where you'll find costume staff demonstrating traditional skills, including candle making, lace making, and butter churning. On the second floor are the family bedrooms. The wooden bed frames are close to the floor with a rope tied together for support. They were stuffed with either feathers or straw in the 18th century to make up the mattresses that the family would sleep on. The rooms have many beds for the growing family, and there's even a baby's antique cradle that is covered in a squared handcrafted quilt. Laying across the beds are original quilts that belong to the Cossett family. They were sewed together using a multitude of strips of fabric of many colors, from faded yellow, pale blue, and black with white polka dots, and pink and white pinwheels that had been collected by the family. These quilts are what the family used to keep them warm on cold winter nights. At the foot of each bed is a wooden chest that held clothing, and in the corner is an antique dresser with five drawers that is about 4 feet tall. Antique toys that belong to the children can be found here as well. You can see homemade bowling pins and balls, as well as preserved dolls that sit on children's chairs. You can also see two hand-carved wooden horses and almost imagine the children pretending to ride them as they ran around the modest heritage garden that would have been fitting for the needs of the once bustling household. Once you enter what would have been Reverend Cossett and his wife's bedroom, you'll see on display a beautiful golden dress that the lady of the house would wear. The bodice is made of raw cotton with a square neckline that closes at the front with a band of eyelets on either side, pulled together with a dress string. Lace ribbon trims the end of the elbow-length sleeves. This 18th century corset dress is stunning and is like something you would see Claire Frazier wear in the television series Outlander. If you keep exploring the second floor of the over 225-year-old home, you'll find a small, yet long, rectangular-shaped room. This unusually shaped room is where Thankful gave birth to her 13th child, and where shortly after giving birth, she died along with her newborn. It is believed that her spirit never left. Staff at the museum have witnessed her reach out to psychic mediums who have visited the home. And Thankful isn't the only one who remained. The historic home is visited daily by school groups, tours, and even ghost tours. If you visit and smell the distinctive scent of pipe smoke in the living room, know that you're probably in the presence of Reverend Cossett, who spent most of his time in there. In a 2019 interview in the Cape Breton Post, an employee shared a strange encounter she had with a visitor who was in town when a cruise ship docked nearby and arranged a visit to the house. She said, quote, "A medium came off the ship, and she started crying when she went into the kitchen. She started speaking to me as if she was Thankful Cosset, and she kept crying and telling me how sad she was and stuff like that. I couldn't stop thinking about it. I still can't stop thinking about it a week later. It was so sad and so heartbreaking," end quote. On other occasions, visitors have experienced the feeling of a small child taking their hand only to find there's no one there. Encounters like these seem to happen on almost a daily basis, but what is even odder is the paranormal activity that happens after hours. In 2017, two sisters, Dawn and Lynn, went on an evening private ghost tour, which they shared on their YouTube channel, Cape Haunts Till Dawn. They spoke to two employees, Deborah and Phyllis, who had been working as costume guides for 8 years. They shared with the sisters that they had been checking the second floor bedrooms when they saw an imprint in the Reverend's room as if someone had been lying down on the bed. This caught them by surprise as the room had been roped off to visitors. The antique furniture and historic bed made of straw and rope is not to be touched, and there's no real explanation for this imprint. That same summer, Phyllis arrived at the house one morning before anyone else. She shared that when she entered the house, she distinctly heard the sound of a cat jumping off the bed above her on the second floor. Moments later, Deborah arrived, opened the front door, and saw a cat run from the house. When she met up with Phyllis a few seconds later, she told her that she had just seen a cat. Phyllis was surprised because she had just heard the cat upstairs. The two women just stared at each other and laughed because cats are not permitted inside the historic home, and they had no explanation for the cat being inside the house.
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0: You're in British Columbia's capital. Known as the Garden City for its lush landscaping, British heritage, and mild climate, Victoria is picturesque and breathtaking. You head downtown for a view of the water, and as soon as you get there, you see your destination. The castle on the coast steps away from the British Columbia Parliament buildings, overlooking the city's sparkling inner harbor. The award-winning property is one of the 21 most iconic hotels in the world and has been for more than 116 years. You walk into the lobby, which serves as a grand entrance to this iconic Canadian landmark. The second you step inside, you're immediately enveloped in a sense of history, luxury, and tranquility. It oozes with old-world charm and refined elegance. The lobby boasts a high vaulted ceiling supported by golden columns as Art Deco handrails curve around the grand staircase that appears to swirl and rise all around you. Tall windows flood the space with natural light, which bounces off the polished marble floors. Your eyes are drawn upwards to the ceiling, where two unique crystal sculptures hang. Named 12 Flowers, they're inspired by rose petals and were created by connecting 250,000 glass beads into a mesh to create a fabric-like texture that refracts light in rainbow colors. You're in awe and tell your traveling companion how impressed you are. As you walk towards the stairs, you catch a glimpse of a rather handsome, slender man with a mustache and a cane.
13: He seems out of place and dressed in a costume like something out of the 1920s. He's standing on the stairs with a grin on his face. You turn to your friend to point him out. He's walking towards you, like he's hoping to hear what else you have to say about this architectural masterpiece. But his appearance makes you feel uneasy, and as you get your friend's attention, he disappears before your eyes. Scared, you share with them what you saw, when they chuckle and say, "Oh, that's just one of the many ghosts here." I'm Nadine Bailey, and this is Haunted Canada. Join me as we journey to one of the oldest and most famous hotels in Victoria, British Columbia, to visit with some distinguished guests who have never checked out. This is the Fairmont Empress Hotel. The Empress story began in the early 1900s when Canadian Pacific Railway had a dream to build chateau-style hotels across Canada. Iconic locations were selected to accommodate their affluent steam and rail clients while showcasing Canada's breathtaking and diverse landscapes. And so the land right across from Victoria's Harbour was selected and construction began in 1904. At the helm of the project was well-known architect Francis Rattenbury, and the hotel opened its doors 4 years later on January 20th, 1908. The Empress was named after Queen Victoria, who during the last decade of her reign was also the Empress of India. The city of Victoria literally grew up around the stunning hotel, which has been at the social and business center of the city ever since. Weddings, anniversaries, conventions, galas, and special events. If it is important, significant, or needs to be memorable, it has likely taken place in this building. It has become a favorite for royalty and celebrities over the years. In 1919, Edward, Prince of Wales, was noted for waltzing the night away in the Crystal Ballroom. Queen Elizabeth II visited the hotel every decade of her reign. So had Princess Margaret, the Queen Mother, and Prince William and Princess Catherine. The hotel has also hosted movie stars including Rita Hayworth, Harrison Ford, Rod Stewart, and Barbara Streisand. John Wayne was known to get behind the bar and whip up drinks for strangers. Even Shirley Temple stayed at the hotel for a while in the 1930s, just before her 10th birthday. The popular child actress had several credible kidnapping threats, so her mother left Hollywood for the safety of Victoria and stayed at the Empress with her two bodyguards until it was safe to return to California. While the Fairmont Empress Hotel has welcomed guests from all over the world, some have never left. One of those has already been named in this episode. Architect Francis Rattenbury was born in Leeds, England in 1867. He had a passion for designing buildings and knew at the young age of 17 that he would have to work hard to achieve his dreams. He was eager to learn and soon completed an apprenticeship with a prestigious English firm. 7 years later, in 1891, Rattenbury was looking for a new and exciting adventure, so he packed up his bags and left for Canada. He eventually settled in Vancouver, British Columbia. Rattenbury was educated and a handsome young man. He also had a bit of an ego. To some, he was considered pompous and a bit of a bully. And maybe it was justified, because almost as soon as he arrived in British Columbia, he was awarded the contract for the newly planned legislative buildings in Victoria. With that, he became the go-to architect. He ended up overseeing the design and built many iconic buildings, including the Lieutenant Governor's Residence in Victoria, many Bank of Montreal buildings, Chateau Lake Louise, and the Vancouver Art Gallery, just to name a few. Rattenbury was driven, but he was also plagued by bankruptcy, scandal, corruption, addiction, and murder. As I mentioned, Rattenbury designed the stately Parliament buildings, and together they dominated the inner harbor of Victoria. The Empress became a 464-room icon, which has been cited by Parks Canada as important to the development of a uniquely Canadian chateau style. Rattenberry designed an interior with sheer opulence, both modern and old world, which is probably why tea at the Empress has been a tradition since the hotel opened in 1908. In an interview with the Washington Post from 2018, John Adams, a historian and founder of Discover the Past Tours, said Rattenberry let his ego get the best of him by the 1920s. In what became a bit of a scandal, the married man and father took up with a younger beauty by the name of Alma Pakenham. The Vancouver Sun reported their affair in Victoria in 1923 to 1924, and it was a local scandal because Rattenberry was married when they were starting to see each other. Alma Pakenham had already had two husbands. The first was killed in the First World War, and she had divorced the second. Rattenberry divorced his first wife, Flora, who died of cancer shortly thereafter. Adams said that people blamed Rattenberry for her death, and so he fled with Alma. They were married on April 8, 1925, in Bellingham in Washington State. Rattenberry was 57, and she was probably around 31. The couple then moved to England in 1929, and perhaps because of their scandalous affair in BC, his architectural commissions dried up. By 1935, Rattenberry didn't seem to be too happy with England. The family physician, Dr. O'Donnell, shared that, quote, Rattenberry had often told him that he thought of suicide, end quote. Dr. O'Donnell said he was summoned to the Rattenberrys' comfortable villa home on the night of March 24th and found Alma most distressed with a black eye. He went in and made a gruesome discovery. Rattenberry was unconscious with his head bathed in blood. That's when he noticed that Alma was, quote, most excited and intoxicated, end quote. The doctor then went on to say, quote, she was holding a glass of whiskey and soda. She was clad in pajamas and wore no shoes. She then said, quote, someone finished him, end quote. Rattenberry was taken to hospital where he died 4 days later.
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25: The newspapers initially said Rat Mary had died in a car accident on March 28, 1935. But the next day, it was announced that he had been murdered. His wife and chauffeur, George Stoner, had been charged. The murder trial transfixed Britain and Canada in the spring of 1935 as it became front-page news. In Britain, the focus was on the beautiful Alma, who was accused of murdering her much older husband with the help of her 17-year-old lover. In British Columbia, it became news because Alma was from Kamloops, and her husband was, after all, the province's most famous architect. Alma had been having an affair with her handsome 17-year-old chauffeur, George Percy Stoner, who eventually bludgeoned Rattenberry to death with a croquet mallet. On March 30th, the Sun reported that Alma had told a police inspector that, quote, "I did it deliberately and I would do it again," end quote. Her statement to police was read in court on April 11th. It was said that she was playing cards with her husband. Alma said, quote, "When he dared me to kill him, he wanted to die. I picked up a mallet and he said, 'You have no guts enough to do it.' I then hit him with the mallet and hid it outside the house. I would have shot him if I had a gun," end quote. By the time all the evidence was heard, Stoner was convicted and sentenced to death, which was later commuted to life. Alma, however, was acquitted, but the tragedy didn't end there. The front page of the Vancouver Sun on June 5, 1935, stated that Alma Rattenberry first thought of killing herself by jumping in front of a train at Oxford Circus in London, but there were too many people around. She then looked to throw herself in front of a bus, but again, the crowds kept her from doing it. So she left London for Christchurch, a town on the English coast near her home in Bournemouth. She wrote a suicide note. She then threw herself into the River Stour, and in the swirling waters, she stabbed herself 6 times. She was dead by the time she was pulled ashore. After the scandalous couple's tragic end, odd occurrences began to happen at the Empress Hotel, where Rattenberry's portrait hangs. In the painting, he looks older and distinguished, wearing a black suit with a tie tucked neatly in his vest. He has a slight grin on his face, and his hair is combed neatly to one side. Rattenberry's spirit is said to have returned to the Empress, where guests have seen a man in period dress on the staircase to the lower lobby. Local historians believe the architect has returned, hoping to hear people's praise once again for his masterpiece, which was recognized as a historic site of Canada in 1981. Guests have often reported seeing a man dressed in a dark suit standing on the staircase close to the Rattenberry's portrait. People who've seen the man sporting an old-fashioned suit say that he suddenly vanishes. And here's where it gets even more shocking. Rattenberry isn't the only spirit that still resides inside the magnificent hotel. Elizabeth, Lizzie McGrath, was a maid working in local hotels in Ireland. The young lady was looking for adventure, and when she saw posters advertising chambermaids were wanted for a grand new hotel in Canada, she saw this as her opportunity. She applied for position at the newly built Empress Hotel in Victoria and was hired almost immediately. Lizzie had no idea what was in store for her on the long journey from Ireland, across the Atlantic, and then across the continent to eventually arrive in Victoria, British Columbia, a year after the hotel opened. Upon her arrival in 1909, she was given staff accommodations on the 6th floor of the hotel. The room was small, yet big enough for the petite young lady, and had breathtaking views of Victoria Harbor. It also came with a fire escape just outside her window. On warm evenings, she would climb out the window and sit on the fire escape with her rosary beads. Lizzie was a devout Catholic and used this quiet time on the fire escape to pray before going to bed. Several months into her employment at the hotel, renovations began, and unbeknownst to the staff, some things were removed, like drain pipes and the fire escapes. Soon after, Lizzie returned to her room on the 6th floor at the Humboldt Street end of the hotel. It had been a long day, and as it was customary for her, the first thing she did was grab her rosary beads, open the window, and go outside. Lizzie didn't know that a contractor had removed the fire escape platform, and she plunged to her death. When her lifeless body was found, she was still wearing her chambermaid's uniform, still clutching her rosary beads. But it wasn't the last time she was seen at the hotel. To this day, Lizzie is still seen wandering through the hallways, confusing guests. Front desk staff often receive angry phone calls from guests staying on the 6th floor, complaining that the maid in the period costume stares at them blankly when they ask for assistance. On other occasions, guests will feel as if someone is in their room with them when they're all alone. They've also reported sudden drops in temperature. A former employee reported strange events he experienced, including an unexplained chill, the feeling of a hand on his shoulder, and a mirror reflecting a woman who wasn't there. Many believe that is Lizzie trying to complete her rosary, which she never got to do before her tragic death. But it could also be that of another woman who expired of natural causes on the 6th floor.
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0: Conservatives in BC have elected former federal MP and revenue minister Carolyn Findlay as their new leader on the fourth ballot, as she beat commentator Caroline Elliott by 2% in a 51-49 race. Findlay says she will help make BC an economic powerhouse, no longer denied by Eastern and global elites, predatory foreign nations, and Canada's own constitution.
2: Free people making free choices and free speech in a free enterprise market economy where hard work is rewarded and we are not crushed by socialist overreach.
0: BC Premier David Eby took to social media to say he will work with anyone who puts people first. Canada is expected to choose a supplier for its next submarine fleet by July, with South Korea's Hanwha Ocean and Germany's ThyssenKrupp Marine Systems remaining in the final competition. The project would see the Royal Canadian Navy acquire about 12 new submarines. Hanwha argues it can deliver submarines more quickly and provide stronger economic benefits for Canadian industry. TKMS says its long track record as an established submarine exporter makes it the lower risk choice for Canada. A lawyer who represented First Nations in a class action lawsuit against Ottawa says his clients still have not been consulted on promised clean drinking water legislation.
9: A lawyer representing about 260 First Nations says Ottawa could be heading back to court over the promise of clean drinking water legislation. Michael Rosenberg says Indigenous Services Minister Mandy Galmasti has failed to properly consult affected communities despite a 2021 class action settlement requiring collaboration on new laws. He says First Nations will return to court if legislation is not introduced before Parliament rises for the summer or if any bills fall short of agreed standards for water quality and long-term funding. For its part, the federal government says it still intends to table legislation this spring. Rob Westgate, The Canadian Press.
0: Well, no deal yet to extend the fragile ceasefire with Iran amid new concern about the Strait of Hormuz.
13: A warning of a new danger in the Strait of Hormuz, a suspected sea mine. The country of Oman sending out the alert and the U.S. in turn blocking all traffic in and out of Iranian ports.
14: We can make a good deal right now, but maybe not a great deal. And if it's not a great deal, we're not making it.
13: President Trump is demanding Iran reopen the Strait of Hormuz, agree to never develop a nuclear weapon, and allow the U.S. to remove Iran's highly enriched uranium.
0: That was ABC's Ian Pennell in Jerusalem. And Canadian producer Boy Wonder says Drake's recent chart success proves the Toronto rapper remains inevitable despite his high-profile feud with Kendrick Lamar. Drake recently broke Michael Jackson's record for the most Billboard Hot 100 number one hits by a solo male artist and became the first artist with more than 400 Hot 100 entries. Boy Wonder, who produced tracks on Drake's latest album Trilogy, says criticism and negative narratives have failed to derail the rapper's career. This is the Canadian Press. In sports, Team Canada will try to shake off yesterday's emotionally draining 4-2 semifinal loss to Finland and refocus on winning bronze today at the World Men's Hockey Championship in Switzerland. Canada will face Norway, which lost 6-0 to Switzerland yesterday in the other semifinal. Finland and Switzerland will play for gold. The Ontario Hockey League champion Kitchener Rangers and Western Hockey League champion Everett Silvertips meet tonight in the Memorial Cup Championship game at Prospera Place in Kelowna, BC. The Rangers were 3-0 in the round-robin portion of the tournament, including a 6-2 win over the Silvertips on Monday. Everett finished the round-robin with a 2-1 record. And the visiting Toronto Blue Jays will be aiming to win their four-game series with the Baltimore Orioles today and forget last night's ninth-inning collapse. The Jays took a 5-1 lead into the bottom of the ninth and lost a 6-5, leaving them ahead 2-1 in the four-game series. Right-hander Spencer Miles will start on the mound for the Jays, while the Orioles counter with right-hander Kyle Bradish. From the Canadian Press, I'm David Augustine.
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18: Hey, good morning, everybody. How you doing? It's Thursday already. Wow, that's nice. Thursday, we're getting very, very close to the weekend already. Bad news, though. Weekend's going to suck by the sounds of it. It's going to be hot today. Supposed to be 29. In Edmonton today, 28 in Calgary. Calgary might see some showers later today, but like I say, unfortunately, the bad news is just as the weekend gets here, things start to take a bit of a turn. Actually, they take quite a turn. I mean, it's not, you know, we're not going to see snow or anything like that, but it's supposed to cool off. Like, we're supposed to be down to, like, 10, 12 degrees kind of a thing as we head into the weekend here. I'll take a look at the Calgary forecast for, Sunday, 12 degrees and rain, 11 degrees and rain on Monday, 13 on Tuesday. Let's take a look at Edmonton, see what Edmonton's doing. It's about the same. I'm pretty sure I saw a 10 there. Maybe they've changed it since then. Sunday and 15 in rain, 13 in rain on Monday, 14 in rain on Tuesday. So, yeah, I mean, the next couple of days are supposed to be really nice, flirting with the 30-degree mark. But Saturday looks like it'll be perfect, like sunny skies, warm, not too hot, like 24 in Edmonton. That's not too bad. But then the wheels fall off for Sunday, Monday, and Tuesday. But, you know, enjoy today if you want, I guess. I don't know. It's getting a little bit warm. We got a really busy show. We're going to get to, of course, the interview we had with Danielle Smith yesterday and all of the follow-up from there. And there was a lot and a bunch of other stories. But first, just before I'm all distracted. I got to get the details on this story. This is crazy to me. This is wild. It just came out this morning. It's a study that came out in the, what's it called? The journal. It's a scientific journal. The Journal of Experimental Biology. And Claudio Lazzari, who's a biologist in Italy, was studying DEET. You know what DEET is, right? That's the stuff. Whenever you go and buy a mosquito repellent, they tell you it's always got to have DEET. It's got to have lots of DEET because DEET is what scares away the mosquitoes. They won't go to it. So you've got to have high levels of DEET. Well, this guy ran a bunch of experiments and found out that if you do it wrong, in some cases, DEET has actually become an attractant to mosquitoes. They like it. They associate DEET with food. They'll come after you if you have DEET on you. So what they did, it's a pretty interesting experiment. They put up a fabric, like a piece of fabric, and they put blood on the other side of it. It's kind of gross. And then they came up with something called the biting attempt response. And that means that's when the mosquitoes stuck their nose through the fabric mesh to try and get to the blood. So they did it. And when they put DEET into the air, initially, the mosquitoes were turned off. That was it. They didn't like it, right? But then they said, okay, here's what we'll do. We'll put the blood in there for 30 seconds. We won't put any DEET in at the beginning. We'll bring it in at 10 seconds. So they exposed them. They ran Pavlov's dog experiment, and they came to learn that once the mosquitoes learn that DEET is on something that has blood in it, they recognize that, okay, that's a meal, and they go to it. So if it's a mosquito that's never bitten anybody with DEET, hasn't been exposed to DEET, they avoid it. They stay away from it. But if a mosquito has been exposed to DEET and still bit somebody and got a meal out of it, 60% of them will choose the DEET-covered person. They did an experiment where the scientist had one hand covered in DEET, the other hand with no DEET, and for the mosquitoes that had already got a meal from a DEET person before, they went to the guy with the DEET on his hand instead of the other hand. So they actually came to associate DEET with humans and something they can bite and get blood out of. So they're saying what you got to do is make sure you keep a lot of DEET on you, because it will still scare them off. They don't like it. But if you don't have enough to like repel them or enough to make them want to stay away, they will bite through the DEET. And once they do that, then they're trained. Okay, DEET means somebody's trying to get rid of me, but it's somebody that has blood. So DEET actually has turned into an attractant for mosquitoes if you don't do it right. So I don't know what this means. There's still the study says, no, still use it. Still our best defense against mosquitoes. We don't have anything else that works. I don't know if anything really works against mosquitoes. I don't wear DEET. I don't put on sunscreen. I don't put on bug spray. I should put on sunscreen, but I never do bug spray. I don't know if it actually works. Sarah, you're from the woods. You can get killed by mosquitoes out there. So, I mean, what do you guys do?
1: I don't really do bug spray.
18: You don't do bug spray?
1: I don't get bit very often.
18: Neither do I.
1: But my mom will put out certain plants like marigolds. Catnip is supposed to be really good.
18: No, doesn't work.
1: Peppermint.
18: Doesn't work.
1: I don't know. We plant them around the patio and we see less of them.
18: You think so?
1: I think so. Like, it's not foolproof.
18: It's not foolproof.
1: I don't think there's anything that is.
18: And we got this thing that's supposed to chase them away with,
1: like, the candle that you light or whatever?
18: Yeah, it's a plug-in one.
1: The citronella.
18: Jeff, do you get bit by them?
3: No, I don't go outside.
18: That's smart. Yeah, that's the way to do it.
3: You know what? Like, let's just be honest here. So, like, if I go outside, I'll get the occasional bite, but, like, not very often. And I don't put anything on. I wouldn't put anything on. I'd, like, spray things on myself.
18: No, I mean it. I don't like it.
3: Yeah, it's, you know, like, you get that greasy
18: stuff. It's like, this can't be good for me.
3: Yeah, yeah.
18: I shouldn't be doing this. Mosquitoes are wicked smart, though. And there is some reason that people get bit and others don't. I went to Africa with a buddy of mine. And, you know, they tell you when you go to Africa, you got to have these fancy bug sprays because, you know, you can catch malaria. So we've got all the bug spray. But again, I didn't see any mosquitoes. No mosquito tried to bite me, so I didn't put any on. But Joe came over about halfway through the trip and said, hey, Shay, you got any more bug spray left? Are you out of bug spray? I said, I haven't used any. Why? He says, oh, I'm out. And I said, well, what's the matter? He said, I'm getting eaten alive here. And he had mosquito repellent clothing on. He was covering himself in mosquito repellent, and they were still coming after him. And I was like, Joe, I didn't know there's mosquitoes here. Like, they haven't tried to bite me at all. But so they pick certain people, and I don't know what it is, why some people get bitten worse than others. But the most amazing, the craziest thing ever about mosquitoes is my wife used to be one of those people. She was somebody that the mosquitoes really liked. The mosquitoes would go to her. They wouldn't bother me so much. Then, and I've told you this story, I don't know, that's 10, 12 years ago now, she had a stem cell transplant. And the first process of a stem cell transplant is to destroy your own immune system, and they do that through chemotherapy and radiation, right? So just tons of chemo, right? Mosquitoes don't go near her anymore. Especially when she was undergoing chemo and everything like that, they somehow knew that the blood was probably poisonous, and they stayed away. I don't know how they learn these things. I don't know how they know, but apparently they're smarter than we think, because they've now learned that if you've got DEET on you, you're a human, and they should probably bite you because they're going to get blood out of you. Crazy. But mosquitoes are going to be a thing. Not this week so much, but if it rains for 3 straight days, Sunday, Monday, Tuesday, and then it's supposed to start heating up again middle of next week. Oh, yeah, that's perfect for mosquitoes. They'll be out and about. So get your DEET or don't. Up to you. Like I said, coming up on the show today, we got a lot of things that we are going to get into, and we'll have lots of time for your calls, too. We spoke with Daniel Smith right at the end of the show yesterday. We didn't have a lot. Well, we had some time to get into it, but we'll have a little bit more time today. But some other things we're going to talk about in addition to that. We're not going to spend the whole show talking about Premier Smith and separation and all that stuff. We're going to talk about play, and are we doing enough for kids with play? I think this is a big deal. I really do. It bugs me. Like, when I see a kid or a group of kids out playing baseball in the field by my house, or even better, road hockey, and, you know, that's like once a year you see the kids out playing road hockey. I just get so happy because that's what we did, right? And you just don't see that. I got kids all over the neighborhood running up and down the street, which is good, but not a lot. I don't know. Kids, they just don't do what they did when we were kids. And I know I sound like every old guy, but I think it's true. And there's reasons for that. And maybe we need to do a better job. Okay, we'll get into that. We'll also talk about AI and health. And there's some polling out around how Canadians are using artificial intelligence for their own health. Now, we've been cautioned many, many times, don't do the Dr. Google thing, right? When you've got symptoms, don't go to Google and diagnose, because every time you're going to end up catching cancer or, like, the bubonic plague. Or it's never, don't worry about it, you'll be fine. It's always, you know, catastrophic. So we're always warned, you know, take it all with a grain of salt. Well, now you've got artificial intelligence. And Canadians are starting to use that the same way. And that can be even more scary, but there's no stopping it. That's the other thing we've talked about with AI. It's not going away. So we'll get into how people are going to manage to navigate that new reality, if they can. Brave new world. And Canada joining the EU. Have you heard this? Have you heard this chit-chat? It's been out there, and there's actually some polling that shows, like, not the majority of Canadians, but a lot. I think it's 43% of Canadians asked, hey, do you think it would be a good idea for Canada to join the EU? Say, yeah, you know what? That might be a good idea. Now, there's obviously some people that go, what? Why would Canada join the EU? And then people try and explain it. Well, we're relatively similar to the European Union. Yeah, okay, whatever. It's a stretch at best, but there's a school of thought out there that this would be a good thing. And it comes out of our desire and our want to separate ourselves from the United States and become partners with others. Okay, fine. That's good. But joining the EU, I actually had a chance to speak with Andrew Percy. I'll bring the conversation to you a little bit later. He's currently at Crestview Strategy, but he was a MP and a minister in the British government during Brexit as they tried to get Great Britain out of the EU. And he said he can't wrap his head around this talk. He says this is craziness to even entertain the idea of having Canada joining the EU. First of all, he doesn't know where it came from. How does it make any sense? And second of all, why would Canada want to do it? He makes some really, really good points about, listen, what's the upside? Like, why would this be something that Canada wants to do? So we'll have that conversation for you in just a few minutes. But before we do all that, we will recap the day that was yesterday. And it was quite a day. A lot of things happened. And we started it off here with an interview with Carrie Tate, who spoke with the president of the UCP. And then we followed it up with a conversation with the premier. And they were at odds. They weren't in agreement with what was coming out of that party and that government. But they've got it all aligned now. But we'll sort of go through what happened. And then some other things that came out of the interview really kind of took off. And we'll recap it if you missed it, and we'll get your calls, your reaction.
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8: 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It's 6.9%. 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So heading in the wrong direction, and that's a really troubling sign.
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8: All right, 780-451-8800-403-974-8255. Those are the numbers. Okay, if you weren't with us yesterday, you missed a pretty good show. You can check it out on the podcast. I should remind you, we do have a podcast. But we'll recap a lot of it here for you this morning as well. We started the day by talking to Carrie Tate. You know Carrie Tate. She's the reporter for Globe and Mail who's done all kinds of work on the healthcare situation and the investigations into all of the spending through healthcare, and you know that story. This was completely different. Carrie also got an interview with Rob Smith, who is the president of the United Conservative Party. Okay, now this isn't government; this is party, right? United Conservative Party is two things: it's the party, and it's the government as well. He is the president of the party. Daniel Smith, of course, is the leader of the party, leader of the government. But as she makes it very clear in this conversation, she is also the leader of the party. Anyway, Carrie had an interview with Rob Smith and talked to him about where does the party stand on this whole separation situation, right? The premier has said she is strongly in favor of Alberta remaining part of Canada. Does the party agree? And she said, didn't look like it. This was yesterday morning, okay?
9: I spoke with Rob Smith. He is the president of the UCP's provincial board, the board of directors. And he said that the party will not be supporting Daniel Smith's federalist position. On the flip side, it's also not supporting a separatist position. And the reason they're taking this neutral stance, the way Mr. Smith had described it to me was that the majority of UCP members, he believed, will vote in

0: favor of separation. And so the party wants to be sensitive to conflicting viewpoints.
1: Okay, so that was earlier in the morning, getting the reaction from the party. Like, where does the party stand on this? And you heard the response, and that's what Rob Smith told Carrie Tate. So then I've got the premier on the air with me at noon, right? And, I mean, this is a pretty interesting story. You are the leader of the party, and they're basically coming out and saying they're not going to stand with you on the position you've taken. So I asked Premier Smith about that.
2: Let me be clear, because I do speak for our government,
1: both,
2: our caucus, and our party. And our party had as its founding principles that we support autonomy for Alberta within the United Canada. It's right in our founding principles. Every one of my MLAs got elected on that, and that's why I say that our party, our caucus, and our government are on board with working on what we need to do to remain in Canada and to address the legitimate concerns that Albertans have.
1: Okay, so she said, no, we're all on the same board. And then I said to her, but that's not what he's saying.
2: Let's remember, I'm the leader of the party, and I speak for the party. And I am
1: saying, though, if Rob Smith is saying he won't back you on your stance.
2: I'm letting you know, I speak for the party, and what our party has said is that we support autonomy and sovereignty for Alberta within a united Canada. That's what independence means, in my view, is that we have a federal government that honors the Constitution and works with us to make sure that they stay out of our lane and we stay out of their lane, and where we overlap, we find ways to amend it.
1: Okay, so not surprisingly, this took off, and it was bouncing all over on social media, and all the different outlets picked it up and saying, oh my goodness, the party is at odds with the premier. Everybody got on the same page. It didn't take all that long, but apparently calls were made. I don't know what happened, but the UCP put out a statement yesterday afternoon saying this: the position of our party, the UCP caucus, and the UCP government is that we believe in a sovereign Alberta within a united Canada. That is the position our party has taken from the very beginning. It's in our founding principles. It is in your founding principles. It's not the position you took from the very beginning, because at least for a period of time this week, that wasn't the position that the party was taking. The position was no position. It's not like they came out and said Smith is wrong and we are going in a different direction. What they came out and said was, we're not going to take any direction on this because our party has differing views on this. And some of the polling shows it could be as high as like 2/3 of UCP party members actually support separatism. So, yeah, I can see why the party is saying, well, we've got to be careful about this because we need to, you know, if our membership is actually in support of separatism, then how can we as a party come on and say we aren't? So it's messy. There's two things going on in this province, right? You've got the referendum question, and that's going to get messy. It already is messy, but it's only going to get more and more involved, convoluted, and frankly divisive and volatile as we get closer and closer to October. But at the same time, you have what's going on within the UCP party, right? You cannot separate the two, because we wouldn't be doing what we're doing in October if it weren't for what's going on within the UCP party. We're clear on that at this point, aren't we? Like, the reason that this question got put forward is because Danielle Smith recognized that if she didn't, that was the end of her time as leader of the UCP and therefore leader of the province of Alberta. Like, she wouldn't be premier anymore. Like, we're all on the same page there, right? Like, we know why this question is being asked as it is and when it is. She had to do it. The faction within her party, the UCP party, has made that pretty clear. In fact, she may not have dodged that bullet after all anyway, because as you've heard repeatedly since she announced her question a week ago today, we're now a week into this, it's not good enough. It's not the question that they want. And Jeffrey Rath and Mitch Sylvester have both said that they're going to be organizing, trying to get special general meetings called this summer, and they'll have a conversation about getting rid of Danielle Smith and removing her from, well, the leadership of the UCP and getting somebody in who is even more amenable to their demands. I don't know what that would look like. I guess it would be just completely straight up overriding the courts and putting their question on a referendum. That seems to be their bottom line. That's what they want. That's what they would deem as acceptable, and anything short of that is not good enough. So she's going to be fighting two fires over the next little while here. I don't know how long she fights the UCP internal fire, because that could, I mean, if you listen to the threats that are being made, that could culminate this summer with a special general meeting. And then she's got to deal with that. And then at the same time, she's got the situation with the referendum looming in October. But like I say, not very sympathetic, because she kind of did this. I mean, she did everything she could to make sure that we got to this point with changing the laws and everything. So it's kind of like, well, you got yourself into this mess. You're going to have to get yourself out of it. And I will say this. I think she did a better job yesterday when it comes to sort of talking about why she thinks Alberta is better off to stay in Canada, and talking a bit about why separation is a bad idea, which is something she hasn't done before, and I think she needs to do a lot more of if she genuinely feels that way. But we can get into that when you take your calls, and we come back right after the news.

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8: Taking a look at the text line here, and Chad from Spruce says, Shea, it seems like there's no way that Danielle Smith can do anything right in this situation. The old saying, damned if you do, damned if you don't. I kind of agree with you, Chad. I kind of think she's really put herself in a spot here. She absolutely has. She asked the question. A lot of people don't want her to ask the question, but here we are. The question's happening. And then even still, the question is not a good enough question, right? It's still not the question that they want asked, so they're organizing to take her out and get somebody else in. You're right. She, I don't know what the options are. I mean, she's put herself here. Like, you know, and there's another text says, now she talks like she's not a separatist after she paved the way and supported the separatist movement. And it sounds crazy, but I've said this from day one. I do not believe that Danielle Smith is a separatist. I don't think that. And I've asked her about it, and she has said it repeatedly. You've heard her say it 100 times, 1,000 times, going back far beyond this debate, that she is not a separatist. She believes in what she calls a sovereign Alberta within a united Canada. Now, I get it. That's convoluted. That's messy. But at the end of the day, I don't think she is in favor of Alberta leaving Canada. Why are we here then? Because you're right. She changed the law 4 times and still put forward a question to make sure that we got here. Sure as hell sounds like a separatist. Like, you know, I've thought to myself, if she's not a separatist, what would she do differently if she was? And I get it. But, you know, how do I rationalize the fact that I still don't think she herself is a separatist? One, she thinks this helps up to a point, and I think we may have gone past that point now. But I think there was an idea, and she said repeatedly, instead of complaining, and this is smart in my mind, instead of complaining about what Quebec does all the time and how come they get a better deal than we do, let's do what they do. And if that works for them, maybe it'll work for us. So this is part of it. That threat of separation, I think she thinks or thought up to a certain point, was beneficial in trying to extract certain concessions from Ottawa. So play that card. You know, why not? Why not? Why not? Now it's gotten maybe a little beyond the point where it makes sense anymore to her thinking, but I don't want to speak for her. And then the other thing is the party basically said, you must do this. Right? The polling shows the majority of the UCP membership is in favor of doing this. She saw what happened to Jason Kenney and the other conservative premiers. If you don't, if you run afoul of the membership of your own party, you don't lead that party anymore. So she had to, right? In some ways, I think that's how we got here. It doesn't mean necessarily she wants to separate, but like you say, I don't know if there's much else she could have done. Okay, let's go to the phone lines. John in Calgary, you're on the air. Hi, John.
9: Oh, hi. Good morning. A couple of questions. Is the duty to consult required before or after the referendum question has been voted on?
8: According to the courts, before.
9: Anybody know that?
8: According to, the court ruling is before, right? I mean, that's why this whole thing is happening.
9: They ruled that, but I'm hoping that there's somebody who has read
8: the
9: Constitution and can tell us for sure. Yeah, because I don't think that's necessarily the case. It's just that's what the court has decided, but that's not what's in the Constitution.
8: Daniel Smith will tell you that the court decision is wrong. There are people that are out there that will tell you that it's wrong, but that was the court's ruling. I think, like, in terms of asking the question, does that necessarily start the process? To me, to my thinking, but I'm no judge or lawyer, it would come after.
9: No, I agree with you.
8: Right?
9: I think that's exactly right. It makes no sense that requirement would be necessary prior to a referendum question being even asked.
8: I tend to agree, John, but the courts see it differently.
9: Yeah, exactly.
8: I mean, that was the court ruling is, hey, listen, that's the start of the process. And once you're starting a process that is going to change, alter, violate treaty agreements, you must consult with those affected first. And the court said, you didn't do that. But, you know, and like Jeffrey Rather said, well, we haven't done anything. Nothing's changing. The vote may fail. And if the vote fails, then this is a moot point. Why do we need to consult? If it goes forward, okay, now we're going to need to consult. And that makes sense to me. But like I say, I'm no lawyer. I'm no judge. And the courts have decided the courts will appeal it, or the province is appealing it, and the petition organizers are also appealing it. We'll see where that goes. Maybe there will be a judge down the road that says, yeah, no, Justice Leonard got it wrong. Syed in Calgary, you're on the air. Hi, Syed.
10: Yeah, hi. Good morning, Shay. Thank you very much.
8: Yeah.
10: I generally agree with you on many things, but I do not agree that Daniel Smith is not a separatist. Why?
8: Okay.
10: Only two separation referendum happened in Canadian history.
8: Mm-hmm.
10: Both were initiated by separatist premier, right?
8: Yep.
10: René Lévesque and Jacques Parizeau.
8: Yep.
10: And Daniel Smith is the one who is appealing court order alongside the separatist forces. You know that she is trying to ride on both boats at the same time.
8: Absolutely.
10: Which doesn't make any sense as a premier, as a leader of the UCP. Instead of, you know, focusing on the real issues, the healthcare crisis, the overcrowded classrooms, and so many other things, she has all the power to avert this, but she has created the mess, and she is in the mess now.
8: I agree with you. I agree with you, Syed. I agree. I agree with you. She's created this mess, and all those things that you said are true, except for you and I disagree, and that's fine. I don't think she is an actual separatist. I mean... She is trying to have it both ways. She has from the beginning, right? But at the same time, if you believe in separatism, would you come out publicly? Like, this was from our interview yesterday. Like, you're arguing against yourself if she actually is a separatist.
11: There's massive startup costs. I mean, remember, we have never had national defense. Now, there's a world that's moved towards 5% of your entire GDP would have to be spent on national defense. We don't have independent courts. Those would have to be set up. We don't have border control. And I don't know how many folks who go and regularly visit family in Saskatchewan and British Columbia would want to show passports and have to stop at border stations. These are the very practical things that they've discovered in the United Kingdom, that none of the promises of windfalls panned out, but a whole bunch of irritations ended up coming up that prevented them from being able to expand trade, travel freely, work freely, own houses in Spain. And those are the things I want people to understand.
8: So if we accept Saeed's position where she actually is a separatist, she's just not telling us. Now she's arguing against herself. And I said to her, you know, one of the vocal opponents so far early in this whole situation has been Jason Kenney. And one of the things he did, and you can check it out on social media if you want, he went through a pretty lengthy list of reasons why separating would be catastrophic for not just the business community, but especially the pipeline. Like you're working on a pipeline. Why would any of this happen? You know, who would invest? Would private industry invest? All of these people would look at Alberta as uncertain, unstable, and stay away. And I put that to Premier Smith yesterday. This is what people, not just Jason Kenney, but, you know, the Chambers of Commerce, people are saying that this is just, that uncertainty is really, really bad. And you know what? She agrees.
11: Well, that's all true. And that's why I think it's really important for us to talk about the benefits of being part of Canada, and the benefits particularly of the West working together. It's going to be harder to build a pipeline to Churchill if you're fighting with Saskatchewan and Manitoba. Harder to build a pipeline to Port Prince Rupert or Vancouver if you're fighting with BC. And I think that's the thing that has changed in the last 18 months. I mean, just look, you've got the energy minister federally standing with in British Columbia talking about how Germany wants to buy natural gas from Canada in one of the projects off that coast. Remember what the old prime minister said? He said there was no business case for exporting natural gas.
8: So maybe she's got me duped. Maybe she is a separatist pretending to be a federalist. But for the first time yesterday, I heard her making a case as to why being a separatist doesn't make sense and isn't a good thing. Okay, let's keep going with phone calls here. Gary in Edmonton, you're on the air. Hi, Gary.
12: Hey, good morning, Shay. Thanks again for taking my call.
8: Of course, yeah.
12: I've been calling you, I think, every day for the last number of days. But anyway, this is very close to my heart, and I think every Albertans and every Canadians, because yesterday was the first time in a long time I actually listened to the premier make some sense. But, you know, you're absolutely right. Is she just giving us, you know, a very nice plate here so that things settle down? And will she revert? Because you're absolutely correct. She did create this mess because she created uncertainty in people.
8: Yes.
12: And I'll tell you know, all you have to do is look back to history, like that last gentleman said. I mean, overnight in Montreal, 5,000 jobs were gone.
8: Oh, yeah, Bank of Montreal. I mean, think of it. The Bank of Montreal is now headquartered in Toronto, still, to this day.
12: Go figure.
8: Yeah, I know.
12: But anyway, I'm sure glad that she did make some positive gains, and I'm hoping that she continues that, because, honest to God, you know, we would not be in this mess today if she would have talked like this a year ago.
8: Gary, I think you make a good point. Like, maybe she's going to ramp this up. We're going to hear more of this. I sincerely hope so. Wayne in Stony Plain, you're on the air. Hi, Wayne.
13: Hey, Shay. Yeah, I wonder if I don't know if she's a separatist or not a separatist. I think she's a leader. And if the majority of Albertans want to separate, then she wants to lead us through that. And if they don't, then she wants to lead us through that.
8: Okay. Maybe. I mean, you could extend that to if her party wants that, she's the leader of the party, she's going to do that. But then you contrast it with, and listen to this, this will tick her off. Look at Stephen Gilboa yesterday, who said, I'm an environmentalist. I'm a climate change crusader. And if my party isn't anymore, then I'm leaving, because that's who I am. At some point, don't you need a leader to say, this is who I am? And if I fail in convincing my party that that's the right direction, then I will leave.
13: Well, I wonder if, because to me, with the way the party's going, if she's not doing this, somebody else is, because somebody else is Premier, and we're in the same situation. But my question I wanted to ask you was, okay, so say an accident happens and they get the referendum the way they want it, and we have a Brexit thing where we end up voting to separate when we really didn't want to separate. Well, coming up, there's a new election, in 18 months or whatever?
8: October of 27, yes.
13: Yeah, isn't the opposition just going to run on dumping that mess and putting it back to the way it's supposed to? So they have to win twice. They'd have to win the referendum. Alberta's not going to separate before the next election. So even if a mistake happens, everybody wakes up and then we just vote a different government in there.
8: You may be right. Yeah, it's true, Wayne. It definitely would take longer than that. I don't know how where in the process that would be. But maybe you're right. That's absolutely what the next election would be about. You nailed that.
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8: Keep going with your calls and texts here. And like I've said, and I may be wrong, maybe I'm just naive, I still don't think Danielle Smith personally is a separatist. A lot of people disagree with me. This person doesn't, though. She's definitely not a separatist, and that's why the separatists are mad at her. But she's a sovereigntist, if you want to give her a name. Okay, we could do that. Another listener, there are many things she could do to show she does not agree with separation. She has several key staff in her office that are staunch separatists that have written about this. Fair? Fair, that's true. Another person taking me to task. Actions are stronger than words, are they not? It's all about her career. Willing to sacrifice the province and divide Albertans, and you trust her? I didn't say I trust her. I think she's doing this, and, you know, if I was going to put a nasty spin on it, I would say out of a desperate attempt to cling to power, right, in a self-serving way. But I believe her hope is the referendum fails and she can put this in the rearview mirror for a little while. James in Camrose, you are on the air. Hi, James.
18: Hey, nice to talk to you.
8: Yeah, thanks for calling.
18: Appreciate it. Well, nobody's talking about that bridge or pipeline that's going to be operating and pumping 1 million barrels of oil a day going into the States in the next 2 years. And that's been announced.
8: Yeah, on the Keystone Framework. Yeah, we talked about it when it was announced. Yeah. Yeah, right.
18: Okay. But you don't hear much about it. And then you think the Premier would be bragging about that and says she's trying to make a deal with the federal government to get a pipeline into the West Coast. And we know that's not going to happen because there's a lot of conditions going on with that to have that pipeline, because you need to have that carbon capture facility built.
8: That's right. And that's what we talked about was, and you know, like, you know, Martha Hall Findlay, who was, you know, one of the authors of the carbon capture project, came up, you know, and championed the idea, now says at this point in time, it doesn't make a lot of sense. She's not abandoning the idea, but just saying we'll see more pipelines going to the States like the Bridger one because they don't have to worry about that $20 billion carbon capture. So get rid of that if you really want to go west.
18: Yeah, and the other thing too is that I don't know if Albertans realize this, but 90% of our trade is north-south.
8: Yeah, oh, for sure. No, we know that.
18: Like, we don't trade much with Canada, so everybody's getting into a fit about our trade east-west, when 90% of our trade is north-south. Without the Americans, we'd be screwed.
8: No, for sure. I mean, that's part of the process, is to try and end that, so we're not in that situation. That's the pipeline conversation. Dean in Edmonton, you're on the air. Hey, Dean.
19: Hey, first of all, I think if anybody put us all in this position, it was that judge. And any constitutional lawyer that you talk to will tell you that she was wrong. She made a political decision, not a judicial one. That's what put us here. This all could have been put to bed just if she'd done the right thing and not made the ruling.
8: How would it be put to bed? It would just be accelerated. We would actually be going then to a binding referendum on separation in October. Do you think that's putting it to bed?
19: Yes, I would, because, you know, the polls show now that it would be highly unlikely that the independents would win.
8: Yeah.
19: I mean, sorry, the people that
8: the
19: are...
8: The separation, yeah.
19: Right. And, I mean, I would like to see Alberta leave, but it's the judge that put us here. And that's the judges that put Danielle Smith in the position that...
8: Well, but then you're discounting the four changes to the law that Danielle Smith made, the drastically lowering of the threshold to allow for the petition to even be considered. Like, I mean, you're talking about the very end as the very start.
19: Well, I just think that it could have been a lot simpler. She wouldn't have had to come out with the word salad question that she has now. It would have been over in 5 months. Instead, it's going to carry on. It's fostered more of a hate, and not hate, but uncertainty.
8: Division. Yeah.
19: You know, and we could have been done in 5 months. That's my point. Anyways,
8: okay. Well, you may be right. You may be right. We could have wrapped it up. And I said, let's just ask the question. Let's get this over with, because, I cling to the faith that the polls are right. Joe in Airdrie, you are on the air. Hi, Joe.
20: Hey, Shay, my point is that, you as a leader, you have to listen to everyone. Like, if it's 5% of the voting base, that's one thing. But when you have, like, 30% of the voices saying one thing, you can't just minimize or squash what they're saying. You're going to create more animosity. Everybody who's concerned about Canada being broken up, they need to just relax. I hear a lot of fear. Let this play out. Let people speak, and then it's done. Like, she's being a leader. She's not talking about
0: pipelines that are already approved. She's looking to expand. She's for Alberta, not for Canada. That's her job as premier. It's for Alberta. So if you want to see a better Alberta, you have somebody who's actually fighting for that. If everybody decides that after this referendum, it's done, then we're moving together stronger as Albertans. If there is an issue, then it's being addressed. That's the way I see it. The fear is just getting ridiculous. Let this happen. That's my point.
8: Well, it's going to happen. Okay. Thanks, Joe. Appreciate it. It's going to happen. Even the people who don't want it to happen have lost that battle. Daryl in Calgary, you are on the air. Hi, Daryl.
21: Hey, good morning, Shay.
8: Hi.
21: In the future, when we sum up Danielle Smith's political career, yeah, it's going to be summed with one word, and that's chaos. Because no matter where she goes, what position she's held, she causes chaos and disruption, whether when she was on the school board, yep, part of the Wild Rose,
8: healthcare, separation, teachers. Yeah. I couldn't agree more. That is the trend that emerges.
21: Yeah, and I had a good laugh at her when you and her were debating yesterday about her being the leader of her party, because it was laughable. Because if you go back to interviews of why she crossed the floor the first time, is because she said she couldn't direct Wild Rose on policy, and that she had such a hard time, and she couldn't believe how much power she did not possess in the party as the leader, that the party controlled everything policy-wise. And those same people that were part of the Wild Rose are part of the UCP now. So there's no way that she's quote-unquote the leader of the party, nor does she believe that herself. And I'm going to say, so she loves talking on both sides, even though she knows reality. And so I don't take anything that comes out of her mouth as reality, because she talks both sides of the fence. And that's why I believe she's a separatist. Mm-hmm. If you look at her actions since she's become premier,
8: yep,
21: what has she done? She's wanted
8: everything she could do to, yeah, yeah.
21: She wants to make an Alberta pension. She brought in the Sovereignty Act.
8: Yep.
21: She's talked about private school systems. And she's made it easier for a referendum. So all her actions have clearly placed her, in my mind, as a separatist.
8: That's a fair argument, Daryl. I can't even push back with you. I can't. You're right. You're absolutely right. My thinking is she's done that thinking, hey, it's a really good card for me to play as I try and push Ottawa for more concessions, but it'll never get there. I'm not going to have to worry about it. And now it's gotten there, and it's an entirely different conversation, and you can see her switching gears. But I think you're right. I wanted to ask her, like, if you're not a separatist, what would you do differently if you were? Because, like you say, Daryl, everything you've done has gone to benefit the separatist cause. Everything.
21: Right, and everything she's talked about. And she could stop this in an instant. She's,
8: yeah,
21: going to get tossed no matter what. Like, her part, she's... Jason Kenney said, what, the nutbags are running the asylum?
8: The lunatics, he called them. But you're right. Yeah, I got to get to the news, Daryl. But you're right. Very solid argument.

0: game. Feel the action with Dave Campbell, Morley Scott, and Edmonton's top Double E insiders.
1: Nothing but green grass all the way to the end zone. And they're up, Edmonton. Touchdown, Elks.
0: 880 Chad, the official voice of your Edmonton Elks.
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11: From the National Newsroom of the Canadian Press, I'm David Augustine. Conservatives in BC have elected former federal MP and Revenue Minister Carolyn Findlay as their new leader on the fourth ballot, as she beat commentator Caroline Elliott by 2% in 41-49 race. Findlay says during her acceptance speech that she will offer a grand vision for fundamental change by cutting taxes, red tape, and protecting private property.
12: Our homes, our individual rights, our properties are at stake. We need hope and prosperity. As Minister of National Revenue, I oversaw lower taxes, red tape cuts, and a return to surplus from the worst recession since the 1930s.
11: The governing BC NDP under Premier David Eby says in a release that Findlay's racist campaign hands control of BC Conservatives to a pro-Trump faction. A lawyer who represents the 260 First Nations in the federal drinking water class action says Ottawa has not consulted assaulted affected communities on promised clean water legislation. Michael Rosenberg says the federal government is required under the 2021 settlement agreement to work with First Nations on the legislation. He warns his clients will return to court if a bill is not introduced before Parliament rises for the summer or if it fails to meet agreed standards. A spokesperson for Indigenous Services Minister Mandy Galmasti said the government still intends to table legislation this spring. Canada's federal court is facing a growing immigration case backlog, with filings now more than four times higher than in 2020. Some immigration lawyers argue the increase is tied to automated processing tools, which they say have led to weaker visa decisions and more legal challenges. The federal government rejects that claim, saying artificial intelligence does not make refusal decisions and that officers review every file. More than 28,000 immigration cases reached the federal court last year, with thousands more filed in the operating months of 2026. Thieves are deploying artificial intelligence to drive a major increase in cargo theft. A report by data analytics firm Verisk CargoNet finds that losses from supply chain crime in Canada and the U.S. surged 60% to more than $1 billion last year as organized criminal groups zeroed in on high-value shipments. Emily Williams, vice president at fleet management company Geotab, says lawbreakers are using AI to automate phishing emails at scale in order to pose as carriers, access transport company data, and steal employee credentials.
13: And what we're seeing is really alarming. The crime has changed. So before it was kind of a smash and grab, you know, breaking into a truck. And now we're entering the cyber era of cargo theft. Criminals are getting really smart.
11: As costs rise for companies and consumers, experts say integrated security systems, in-cab truck cameras, and more resources for law enforcement offer ways to fight back. This is the Canadian Press. In sports, AFC Toronto will visit the Calgary Wild today in Northern Super League action at McMahon Stadium. Toronto has one win, two losses, and a tie so far, while the Wild have no wins, three losses, and one tie. Both teams have only scored four goals across four games. The New York Knicks and San Antonio Spurs will tip off the best-of-seven NBA Finals series on Wednesday in Texas after the Spurs beat the defending champion Oklahoma City Thunder 111-103 in the seventh and deciding game of the Western Conference Finals Saturday night. The Golden State Valkyries can move into a first-place tie with the Minnesota Lynx today when they host the visiting Las Vegas Aces. The 5-2 Valkyries have won two in a row and trail the 6-2 Western Conference leading Lynx by half a game. The 4-3 Aces have lost two in a row. And Dennis Hall, the two-way NHL forward who starred alongside superstar brother Bobby Hall with the Chicago Blackhawks and helped Canada win the 1972 Summit Series, died Saturday at the age of 81. From the Canadian Press, I'm David Augustine.
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14: We're having a rollicking conversation here about whether or not we're on a path to a divided Canada should Alberta separate coming this October. And let me throw another complicating factor into this. And, you know, the sentiment is the East is doing everything they can for the West. That's what the Premier of Alberta, Daniel Smith, says over and over and over again. And one of the things that developed yesterday, and we talked about it briefly, but we got a little more on it now, is Stephen Guilbeault, who was a staunch ally of Justin Trudeau, and he was sort of the architect of a lot of the climate policy that has ticked off a great many people in Alberta and Saskatchewan and in Manitoba, announced he's leaving politics yesterday. Why? Because nobody's listening to him anymore. Frankly, he said that, you know, he got into this business to fight for the climate and doesn't think he can do it anymore.
15: There are many reasons that lead people to enter politics. In my case, it was a desire to pursue my quest for a better environment, for the fight against climate change, for nature protection. These 7 years, intense, demanding, and deeply meaningful, have been among the most formative of my life.
14: But it's not that anymore, right? It's just that environment that existed for so long is gone. And that's the argument that Alberta Premier Daniel Smith has been making as well. As you know, we spoke to her on the show yesterday, and that's one of the things that she was talking about is, hey, listen, you know, one of the things that we've railed against for so long isn't there anymore. This is another sign.
16: 700,000 people, I think, feel otherwise. And I guess that's the point, is that we have citizen-initiated referenda for a reason. It's because people need to be able to debate these kinds of issues out. Let's remember, I'm the leader of the party, and I speak for the party. And I am saying,
14: you, though, if Rob Smith is saying he won't back you on your stance.
16: I'm letting you know, I speak for the party. And what our party has said is that we support autonomy and sovereignty for Alberta within a united Canada. That's what independence means, in my view, is that we have a federal government that honors the Constitution and works with us to make sure that they stay out of our lane and we stay out of their lane. And where we overlap, we find ways to amend it. That's what I've been working for ever since the moment I got elected.
14: So she says, hey, the federal government's doing what they said they would do. They're working with us on this. And again, look at this. The guy that caused so many problems isn't there anymore.
16: I think that we are beginning to see that there has been an unraveling of the hostile agenda that Stephen Guilbeault was the architect of and the proponent for. The fact that he quit today, I think that's a demonstration of where the trend in the country is going. And we just need to keep pushing it in that direction.
14: So do we agree? I mean, I think there's all kinds of evidence that things are obviously very different in Ottawa than they were under Justin Trudeau. Mark Carney has made some changes, and to the point where Stephen Guilbeault has left, and we know that 14 other MPs, we still don't know who they are. And if you're going to send a letter to the Prime Minister, I guess you don't have to, but it would be nice to know where you stand to come out and actually say, hey, listen, we disagree with the decisions you're making. Take a stand. Have a little bit of courage, right? And I will, as much as I disagree with Stephen Guilbeault on almost everything he says and does, I will tip my hat to him and say, hey, listen, you're a principled guy. Like, you're a one-issue guy, right? Environment and climate. And when you realize that your party's left you behind on those, you said, okay, I'm going to leave then. That, to me, at least is laudable in terms of saying, okay, if I don't fit here anymore, then I don't fit here anymore. A lot of politicians will just shapeshift until they do fit. So I will tip my hat to that. But like the Premier of Alberta says, well, look, things are different. Things have changed. Okay, let's take some calls here. Let's go to Logan. Logan, you are on the air. Go ahead.
17: Hey, Shane. So this seems a lot like Brexit in the UK, right? And David Cameron was like, oh, I just want to, I'll give the Brexiters like their day, and then we'll all say we'll stay and everything will be fine. And that's not what happened.
14: Nope.
17: Like on November 13th, there was an average of 19 polls, and the poll said leave 39%, remain 45, and 16 were undecided. Right.
14: Yep.
17: And
14: do we know what happened?
17: Numbers are actually pretty close to what our numbers are. So I don't know. I think it's a horrible idea. I think that America will just come and take us over if we did stay independent. And I don't know. I'm kind of going scorched earth. I'm like, well, maybe I'll vote for it and I'll just walk away, move to BC.
14: Well, I mean, that's the other thing, is how many people would do that. I mean, let's hope it doesn't come to that. I'm with you on that front, Logan, but it just might. And then, like you say, look at Brexit now. And there's a poll, if you can follow, they track it. They call the Brexit Regret Poll. And they've been doing it ever since Brexit. And it's now up to over 60% of British citizens voting to say, yeah, that was dumb. That was a mistake. We shouldn't have done this. Vern, you're on the air. Hey, Vern.
18: Hi, Jay. I just had a comment about, I don't think a lot of people, or vast majority of people, maybe pay attention to the news as much as they should, or you know, whether it be TV or talk radio and that. So I don't think a lot of people are taking the separation thing too seriously. They just think it's not really a water cooler conversation thing from my perspective.
14: Don't you think? I'm surprised. Like, I mean, no, of course, I work in a radio station. We're talking about it all day, every day. But you're not hearing it out there in other places?
18: Not at all. No. And
14: wow.
18: And my concern is that people, it's kind of like, you know, some areas of Alberta are pretty conservative, so they don't even bother voting because they know conservatives are going to win. So my concern is people might just think, oh, whatever, we're not going to, why bother voting? It's never going to go through.
14: Oh, yeah, sure, yeah.
18: And then the separatist movement is very organized, it seems. They'll come out in droves. And another thing is, what happens if, you know, the referendum to have a referendum is 28% of eligible voters. Like, is that a true representation? Is there, you know?
14: Well, that's the thing. I guess if there's any upside to that, Vern, is if that happens, then Alberta gets another shot at it, right? Because it's a referendum to have a referendum, so we would get to do it all over again, right?
18: And
14: maybe then people would be more interested in actually going out and casting a ballot.
18: Yeah, I'm just wishing there was a way, you know, maybe get the word out to people to say, hey, like this, you got to get out and vote this time. Like, this isn't a municipal election.
14: Oh, there'll be a campaign. There will be a campaign. Pay attention. If you're in southern Alberta, you'll hear it. You'll hear it along the way for sure. Carl, you're on the air. Hi, Carl.
19: Hi. Thanks for taking my call, Shay. I always enjoy the lovely, lively discussions you have.
14: Yeah, well, thanks for calling.
19: A couple of thoughts to consider from a different sort of level about the separatist issue. So, I think most people would agree that our premier is an intelligent person that makes pretty wise decisions, but I'm sure she doesn't do it in isolation. I'm betting that she's got a core group of ministers and
14: people around to
19: help it make its decisions. And if you think about Mayor of Edmonton, Andrew Knack, coming out and saying that businesses are already concerned about things, don't you think that there would be businesses giving the premier the same kind of feedback? And then the other thing,
14: I haven't heard any, Carl.
19: I missed your interview with her yesterday. I wish I would have heard that. But the other thing is to think about is UCP turns into just basically a separatist party. I would be hard-pressed to believe that they would actually get elected in Alberta to be the leading party. But there's so many different angles to this that it goes sideways. And then the other thing to consider is that there's a moderate right-wing conservative party kind of brewing. So there's multiple things that I'm sure that the premier and her group are looking at that they're not saying anything about that's making some of the decisions that they're making. And then the other thing to think about is do you really think that the UCP would get themselves elected if they were just a separatist party?
14: No. According to the polling, I don't think they would. And I think the premier knows that. And I think, as we've said, Carl, that's why she's been trying to sort of walk that fine line. That's that tightrope of appealing to everybody. But sooner or later, push comes to shove. And we're getting there. We're pushing. And soon it'll be a shove. Rob, you're on the air. Hi, Rob.
20: Hi, Shay. Being from Montreal myself, I moved here about 30 years ago, and I can honestly tell you that all this separation nonsense is going to cost Alberta a lot of money.
14: Oh, yes.
20: And a lot of business. That's all it's going to do in the end, really. And I wish Ms. Smith would wake up and smell the coffee. Maybe she should quit the premier's office and go back to the radio is what she should do. That's what she's best at. Because really, like I said, we had all this nonsense in Quebec 30 years ago, and it cost us huge. And that's what's going to happen here if it's not happening already.
14: It's a good warning. We need to hear more voices like that as we go along, Rob, and I think we will. I'm sure work is being done to have the conversation on both sides. Like the pro-separatist camp will be organizing and coming out with campaigns, but we see more and more groups popping up saying no, not a good idea, right? Jason Kenney, one of the more prominent voices in that camp. One more call on this, and that's Steve. Go ahead, Steve.
21: Hey, Shay, thanks for taking my call. And yeah. I guess it's just an opportunity to vent here for a moment, but I just can't stand the state of politics anymore. I mean, you have Nancy, you got Danielle Smith. They cater to the extreme fringes of their party. And I believe you got 80% of society that's a moderate, right-lean or left-wing, and we have zero representation.
14: Yeah, Steve, I could not agree with you more. I think that's what politics has become. It's the loudest bunch, the social media crowd, and they're often the ones that are farther along on the spectrum. I agree.
21: Yeah, and last thing here is just like my grandpa back in the day, like he was a farmer from Humboldt, Saskatchewan, and back in the 80s and the late 70s, he voted Liberal because Liberal was actually a true middle ground party, and
14: I think
21: we definitely need that as a society these days.
14: That's what it was. That's where it started. Absolutely, it was the centrist party. Steve, I agree with you. I really do. I think that's just the way the world works these days, and it happens all the time, right? We just see that the loudest voices, which tend to be the ones on the farthest ends of the spectrum, get the most attention. And that they're sort of dictating policy, and it's not just the separatist argument in Alberta. I think it happens all over the place. It's just the way that the world, the way politics has gone. And like I've told you before, I hesitate to even call it politics because it's not. Politics is dull and procedural, and this is it's wrestling.
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11: Got a bit of an update from the Bank of Canada today, and it's really mixed, as it always has been mixed, right? This has been the way of, the last 2 years, I want to say, right? And sort of trying to navigate the situation and trying to figure out exactly what things mean and where we might be headed. It's almost an impossibility. It really and truly is. But today the Bank of Canada says the economy is navigating a volatile global environment and that vulnerabilities exist that could expose Canada to potential shocks on multiple fronts. I think they've been saying the same sort of thing for a while now. The bank's senior deputy governor, Carolyn Rogers, says the financial system is stable, but the bank is really worried about some of these risks that they don't even know about yet.
12: The shocks that are really dangerous are the things you never thought of happening, because those are the things you haven't planned for. So that's really, you know, what keeps me awake is, what have I not thought of?
11: Yeah, exactly. I mean, what could it be? There's enough out there right now that, God forbid, there's something else to make things even more complicated, even more confusing than that. But as we all know, you'd be foolish to think that there isn't. There absolutely could be. And all of this, as we sort of continue to try and navigate this new situation with the United States. And that looms large over everything, and that's what the Bank of Canada has told us about time and time again. Today, our Prime Minister is in New York City meeting with a group of American investors and pitching stronger economic ties. He's meeting with business leaders, CEOs, money managers, saying Canada strong, which is his plan to reshape the Canadian economy. We'll do things to make America great again, too. You can be partners in this. And he's selling the upside of that earlier.

0: Today, Melanie Joly said that Carney and Trump are constantly in touch, right, as we get closer to the Kuzma negotiations deadline, which, you know, we keep hearing Canada's not got much going on, but there is a scheduled review by July 1st. Joly says, no, don't worry, it's constantly moving in that direction. Now, in that light, in that context, the Prime Minister appears to be doing that while at the same time, I don't know, do we want to call it putting a thumb in the eye of Donald Trump? Maybe a middle finger to the United States? Or maybe it's just, it's not that, like, the Prime Minister has said time and time again that, you know what, we're going to do what we have to do. And that means we're going to seek other partnerships. We're going to seek different arrangements. We are going to expand our partnerships with other countries. We're going to end our reliance and our dependence on the United States. Yesterday, to that end, he made a pretty major announcement, depending on who you talk to, plans to work with Sweden, with Saab, on new airplanes, global eye surveillance airplanes. He announced it yesterday.
1: We're beginning to move ahead with ambitious major investments for our defense and security. And today, as part of our steadfast commitment to defend Canada and to protect our allies, I'm pleased to announce that Canada has entered into negotiations to procure Saab's airborne early warning and control aircraft. With its suite of advanced sensors and mission systems, Saab's GoldenEye will be a key resource for Canadian Armed Forces to detect and deter threats across the Arctic. The GoldenEye's, the GlobalEye, sorry, GlobalEye, better get the branding right. The GlobalEye's airborne surveillance capability can track objects and signals up to 650 kilometers away. And they'll share in real time that information with the Canadian forces and our allies.
0: So moving forward, and a lot of people are framing it as rejecting United States technology and rejecting United States equipment in order to do this differently. And there's no doubt there were two American products that were on the table, one from Boeing and another one from L3Harris. So there was an American consideration, but they went with the Saab. And there's a couple of reasons for that. Not only the planes, but these planes, it's not just the Swedish company that will be involved here. Bombardier, the Canadian aerospace giant, will be involved. And it, the plan here is, as we spin this into some sort of defense industry, this fits into that too.
1: At the heart of the GlobalEye system is the Canadian-made Bombardier Global 6500, an aircraft that includes 20% U.S. content, which gives a sense of just how integrated these defense systems are. Saab and Bombardier's expertise is transforming a modern jet into a cutting-edge surveillance aircraft with altitudes of over 30,000 feet. The GlobalEye partnership will establish Canadian-based production capability, including aircraft conversion and missionization, engineering collaboration, R&D, and potential participation in radar component production, positioning Canada as an integral part of the GlobalEye global supply chain.
0: So Carney says not only are we involved in producing these planes, we actually get to a point where we're involved in exporting these planes because some of the production will be here. But make no mistake, there's a lot of people in the United States that take this as a direct insult to them and a rejection, again, of the United States and United States industry by Canada. And I think Carney's made it pretty clear that that is part of the strategy, right? Especially when it comes to defense. He said, you know, we spend $3 out of every $4 on defense goes directly to the United States. Crazy. We've got to find other ways of doing this. And the more we can build at home, the better. You know, if we can have Canadian industry where we're actually spending our money, that just makes sense on so many fronts. Interesting to see, you know, we're a month and a bit out from the Kuzma negotiations. How does this go over? How does this change that? Does it? I guess time will tell, but, you know, everything can be seen as offensive to the United States. So, part of the new partnerships. Speaking of that, should Canada join the EU? There's talk of that. People have said that. We'll get into it right after this.

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12: Have you heard this conversation where you are? Has it come up? I have. I mean, not very often, but this whole idea that Canada might join the EU or should consider joining the EU, or it might be a good idea if Canada became part of the EU. Now, we know that the Prime Minister has talked about expanding other relationships and new partnerships, and we know what's going on with the U.S., and so I guess in that context, this is how this arose. So about a year ago, if you go back a year ago, YouGov polled Canadians on this and asked the question, and 42% of Canadians supported the idea. 42% of Canadians said, yeah, you know what? That sounds like a really good idea. We should be part of the EU. Now, there's some obvious reasons why that might seem a little bit wacky, including the fact that we're not in Europe. But let's set that aside. I had a chance to speak with Andrew Percy. Now, Andrew was a MP in Britain and a minister in the British government under David Cameron as they went through Brexit. He's seen this up close. He's now the vice president at public affairs and government relations firm Crestview Strategy, and he thinks this is nutso. This notion of joining the EU, I don't know how serious the conversation is, but like you say, we've heard it. It's been around, and we know, according to polling, there are a fair number of Canadians who actually think it might be a good idea. When you heard this, when you first started to hear talk of perhaps this as an idea that might take root, what did you think? What was your reaction?
13: Well, I kind of thought it was a little bit laughable, partly because obviously I've looked on a map and Canada's definitely not in Europe. But it has definitely had some currency in, you know, by people who I thought would have been more sensible than to have given it the credibility that it's gotten. But I've had it said to me at dinner parties, as I say, there's even been one of the pollsters felt the need to poll on it. But, you know, I mean, it's a pretty silly idea, for not just for the geographical arguments, but also just economically, because I'm not sure many Canadians who think about the EU understand you know, what that means then, both economically, how tied you become to that bloc, but also politically what it means, because you are part of a, you know, about structures which seriously impinge on the sovereignty of a nation to make its own decisions and laws.
12: Well, that's the thing, you become a part of a bloc, right? I mean, as you know, right now Canada is trying to explore new markets, forge new ties, create new partnerships. That doesn't really work if you join the EU, does it?
13: Well, you're not allowed to. I mean, right. you can only strike trade deals by way of the EU. So the EU would take over all of Canada's trade policy. That would no longer be determined in Ottawa, would be determined in Brussels, and you have to apply tariffs which are set, external tariffs which are set by Brussels, not by the member states, not by the individual countries. And as I say, you can't go and strike trade deals. So it's quite right for Canada to go out and try to seek to open up further, you know, current markets, new markets. That's a really sensible thing. I'm just very surprised that, you know, some people who are very sensible seem to think this is a possible solution, because of course one of its consequences would be to put a massive trade barrier between Canada and its southern neighbor.
12: The southern neighbor, do you think that's what's driving this? I mean, the Prime Minister has famously talked repeatedly about how that relationship has changed, and frankly he's right, and so we're exploring new partnerships. Do you think that's what's fueling this conversation? This is an extension of that?
13: I think that's partly it, actually. I think it's more an identity thing than perhaps for many people a serious prospect of, you know, joining the European Union. I think for many it's well, you know, they look across the Atlantic and think that, you know, Europe represents perhaps many, if not all, of the values that they feel the US is slowly losing. And, you know, sentimentally then I think perhaps it's, well, you know, we'll have a partnership with our like-minded European allies, and that perhaps sends a message to you. So I'm sure that a lot of it is related to the current friction between the two countries on this continent.
12: Does it make sense to think of Europe as a bloc of like-minded countries? Because a lot of what we see in the United States, and like you say, moving away from whatever that kind of you know, feeling is, you see the same thing in Europe, right? I mean, it's not like there isn't far-right politics in Europe.
13: I mean, in many ways, it's worse than in the you know, than in the United States, because actual neo-fascists get elected to national parliaments in many European countries. You know, communists get elected in others. This wave of populism, you know, it's finding its voice in Europe very successfully. I mean, you know, parties that say things that would, you know, make many Canadians blush are doing very well in many European countries, and not just in, you know, in less developed democratic countries in Europe, but in some of those key Western ones. You think the AfD in Germany, you know, the Swedish Democrats have done very well. These are, you know, and in Holland as well, similar places. These are populist, you know, right, far right, and in some cases far left movements, which, you know, have some pretty spicy things to say.
12: Now, I mean, if there is support in Canada, and it appears there is, at least at this stage, you would also need to have a willing partner. Do you think the EU, like you say, there's some obvious questions to be asked. First of all, geography. I mean, do you think the EU would be there, standing there with open arms to welcome Canada?
13: Absolutely not. I think Canada might find that this warm embrace it imagines does not exist for a start. There are still, I think, 10 European Union countries that haven't formally ratified the trade deal that Canada does have with the EU, because there were quite substantial voices against doing the trade deal with Canada for a whole set of reasons, some of which revolve around agriculture and a perception of lower food standards and things like that. So, you know, if you remember, the Europe has blocked Canadian beef, has blocked Canadian chicken products over what it sees as these food safety concerns around chlorinated chicken and hormone use. So I think that, and there's just becoming an increasingly anti-trade movement from some of these populist movements who are becoming, you know, more protectionist, anti-free trade. So I don't actually think many Canadians would find in the EU the warm embrace that they sometimes think is there for them. Certainly, maybe perhaps in the upper echelons of some parts of the European Commission and the bureaucracy, but, you know, increasingly amongst national governments, as I say, they're becoming more populist and more sceptical about these free trade issues. So possibly not.
12: And then ultimately, you have to say, and you touched on some of these things earlier, is there a benefit? Like, I mean, you know, I mean, it's not new. The EU has been around for a while now. We know you went through Brexit as a Brit. Do you think the upside is there for Canada if they did? And nobody's saying they will, but should they? Do you think the benefit is there?
13: Well, I think, as I mentioned in the article I wrote for the National Post, the slowest growing continent on the planet, apart from Antarctica, has been Europe. I mean, Europe has had sluggish growth now for the last 10, 15 years. You know, of course, it's important to try and deepen existing trading relationships and all the rest of it, and European economies are some of the biggest on the planet. But it is not an area of the world that has seen rapid economic growth. And certainly, you know, Europe, if it, needs Canadian energy and all the rest of it, oil and gas, Europe could certainly do with it at the moment. But it's Europe that's actually also, of course, been cutting itself off from some of that, as well as decisions that have been made here. So there are other parts of the world which are growing more speedily and are perhaps more interesting from a trade point of view than Europe. Of course, it's always good to deepen trade ties, but I wouldn't say that necessarily the European economy should be the first place Canada looks if it's trying to embrace new and growing economies.
12: And I guess at this point we should sum up by saying it looks like there's talk, but I don't see government moving in that direction. Like, I don't know if it's a serious proposal at this point.
13: No, I mean, I think the government would be very clear that it wouldn't be.
12: Yeah.
13: I think they are very keen to try and strengthen existing trade ties, which I think actually they're going to find very difficult, because the overwhelming majority of tariffs between Europe and the Europe and Canada already disappeared under CETA, their current trade deal. That trade deal was very controversial in Europe, so it faced strong opposition. So even on the existing trade deal, which is quite limited in some respects, trying to go even further with that is going to be difficult enough. But of course, I don't think the government at any point is going to propose joining the European Union. It is just an interesting conversation that keeps popping up in debate here, which I don't think many Canadians have thought of the full consequences of what that means.
12: Exactly. Mr. Percy, great insight. Thank you so much for your time today. I really do appreciate it.
13: A pleasure.
12: Andrew Percy, who is vice president at the public affairs and government relations firm Crestview Strategy, but he was a minister in the UK government during the whole Brexit thing. I mean, it does seem like an outlandish idea. Right? Like, we're not in Europe. It doesn't make any sense just on that grounds alone. I mean, so if you could retire in Italy or Spain or something like that, okay. I mean, I can see an upside to that, right? But like he said, there's always that shiny bit on the top. Oh, that sounds very, very cool. And then you dig a little bit deeper, and you know, the Brexit regret polls show they're well over 60%. They still wish they were part of the EU. But like he says, there's a lot of downsides too. So anyway, I don't know if it ever happens. I don't think it ever does. I don't think it ever becomes a serious conversation. But he's like he said, he's bouncing around out there.
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12: And one of the things we were promised as AI started to emerge and, well, frankly, dominate is that it's going to change everything, right? It's going to touch every aspect of our life. It's going to change the future in every way conceivable. And one of the ways that they've talked about is healthcare, and it's going to reshape healthcare. And we already know that it's being used in some ways with healthcare. And, you know, I mean, there's a lot of upside to it. And of course, people get a little bit worried. People get a little bit hesitant about, okay, well, what does that mean? Now, when you get down to the personal level, right, like not hospital administration using AI, we know they use that for shifting and all that sort of stuff, but I'm talking about, like, what do we do? Well, what do? We Google it, right? Dr. Google. We've been doing it for years. We all run to the internet as soon as we experience something to find out what it is. And we know it's a bad idea because typically it's something far worse than reality. But this is not a new phenomenon. Now with AI, guess what? Same thing. Canadians are doing it. Not to the same extent as Google, but they will. It's still relevant. relatively new. And already, you know, we're seeing Canadians start to use AI to diagnose whatever is going on. Is that a good idea or a bad idea? I spoke with David Valentin, who's a principal with Liaison Strategies, which is a Toronto-based national public opinion research firm, looking into how Canadians are using this, why they're not using it more, what the concerns are. It's not surprising if you think of it, David. You know, I mean, Canadians would be using AI in some ways when it comes to healthcare. I mean, we've been Googling symptoms for years now. We probably shouldn't, but we all do it, right? So this is kind of just the next logical step. As more people use AI, they'd use it in the same way, right?
13: I think so, though I think we also are learning a lot more about the fact that sometimes the AI can hallucinate. And so, you know, Google at least would send you only to links of things that someone had created. And so, you know, a human had to write it. Now with AI, that's not necessarily the case. So I think that it's the next level, of course, but there's also more risk, especially when you use an AI model that maybe is just creating things and making things up.
12: Yeah, another layer of risk and baked into it. So you've been doing the surveys and talking to Canadians about how they're using this, how many are using this. How common is it when you talk to people, like how many of them say, oh yeah, I've been on AI checking out health stuff?
13: It's about 1 in 2, 46%, who are telling us that they're using it and using specifically for medical advice.
12: But, and this is an important but, I think, not replacing doctors, right? Like, they still hold doctors in high regard at this point.
13: Yes, of course. And we have to remember one of the best performing professions when it comes to trust is actually nurses, right? So whether it's doctors or nurses, they still want to see people who are involved in the actual healthcare decision-making chain.
12: And like I say, you know, when we talk about AI and as it becomes more involved and people become more familiar with it, we've been promised, as you know, I mean, it's going to change the world and it's going to touch every single industry. And we know it's being used in healthcare already. So I think we understand that. And Canadians do acknowledge that, yeah, it's here and it's going to have an impact on health. They understand that, correct?
13: I think so, but I think the question is, how is it being used?
12: Yeah.
13: And how is it being used in a way that affects people? And, you know, we asked about different scenarios. You know, would you want an AI screening before seeing a doctor? Or would you want to share your records to help improve an AI model, right? There's not majority support for either of those two things. Even just sharing your data anonymously to train a model only has 39% support.
12: In terms of, you know, when you talk about screening or having, you know, part of seeing a clinician and sort of incorporating that, what's the concern? Like when we start to remove at least part of the human element and replace it by AI, why do people start to say, I don't know if that's a good idea? What are their concerns?
13: Well, 78% think that AI is going to make their visits less personal, more cold. We've got 83% who are asking themselves, you know, who is making money off this? And we, you know, a lot of people, of course, want the healthcare system to be public and, you know, they don't want to see profit outcomes in the system. But of course, all of these AI tools, the people running them are not running charities, they're running companies. So a lot of people worried about the profit it's going to exercise from the system. But then you have majority concern about, you know, could my health records now be more vulnerable to hackers? And I think, listen, we've seen over the years different privacy breaches across different levels of government. I think that's a real concern, too.
12: Yeah, I mean, that just exists with tech everywhere. But you're right, when it comes to healthcare, we do try and guard that information a little more closely, right?
13: That's right. And I think, you know, the biggest sort of takeaway from the study that I sort of came away with was people are okay using AI in very specific situations. Mm-hmm. And then I think, it's, you know, the healthcare system is moving so quickly to implement some of these tools. They're not doing a good job at explaining why they're doing what they're doing and what measures they're doing to protect people, right? And so even, you know, let's talk about AI note-taking, which seems pretty innocuous. Your doctor's going to have a recording going while you're talking to them, and it's going to write up notes for them, right? Where are those recordings stored? How long is it on someone's computer? You know, those notes go to a cloud. Is that cloud based in Canada? These are some of the questions that, you know, I wouldn't know the answer to necessarily. But we could do a better job of explaining the answers to some of these questions if we want to build trust in the system.
12: Would you say Canadians are, you know, resistant or cautious? Like, where are they at, do you think, when it comes to AI and healthcare?
13: I think they're selective. And I mean, we're seeing this in other sectors as well. We did a study last year on small businesses and how people wanted a small business to implement AI. And then we saw that actually when we talked to small business owners, they were implementing AI in all of the ways that people don't want. And the number one function that people want to be human is customer service. They don't like the idea of chatting with a chatbot,
12: yeah,
13: right?
12: Yeah.
13: Now, the chatbot might be pretty effective at solving your problem,
12: sure,
13: but they still like the idea they can talk to a human. And of course, the number one thing small businesses are doing is they want to outsource customer service because that is an easy thing to do,
12: yeah,
13: right? And so we're at the sort of logjam where what one group wants, the general population, might not be what the people implementing it want to do.
12: And you touched on it, but it's a really good point. It's an important one. I mean, this is important information for the people that are trying to incorporate AI into healthcare. It can really inform how they go about doing that, right? And what they need to be careful of and what they at least need to do a really good job of explaining as they move forward with this.
13: Exactly. And we already have people who are skeptical of the healthcare system.
12: Yeah.
13: And so I think for me, the question is, how do we do this in a way that we do not exacerbate this group? Because the last thing you want is for people to come away with the idea, if I go to the emergency room or if I go to the hospital or my family doctor, it's just going to be a robot that's treating
12: sure
13: me. There's no point. And once you get to that idea of, oh, there's no point in going, now maybe your heart doesn't feel so great, but you say there's no point, and you don't go in, right? This is where I think that's the worst case scenario for what could happen. So I think as we start implementing more and more and more of these tools, that's all well and good, but I think the explanations and building that public trust hasn't necessarily happened with every single group yet.
12: And that's the key point. It's not like this won't happen. It's not like people will say, yeah, you know what, maybe it's not. Like, this is going to happen, so we've got to make sure we do it right. Because like you say, you don't want to start putting up barriers because of it.
13: That's right. And I think, you know, listen, for people who are the first to order an iPhone and are the first to have, you know, new technology, they'll be perfectly fine with what's
12: yeah
13: going on now. But, you know, my grandmother, to her dying day, did not have a cell phone. She wasn't interested. That wasn't something that had any appeal to her. I always try to think about it from her lens. What is it that she would be thinking about the technology being implemented?
12: Yeah, you're right. We're all going to be at different places with this stuff. David, fascinating research. Thanks so much for sharing it with us. I appreciate it.
13: Thanks for having me.
12: Yeah, but I don't know if it's going to be optional. Like, I think, you know, it's just, it's going to be there. It's going to happen. I haven't. Sarah, you've used it, right? You've actually used AI instead of Dr. Google?
0: Yesterday, actually. 2 days ago?
12: And what did you just, you're using it like Dr. Google, right? Like, hey.
0: Yeah. I put in, like, I had blood work done, so I just put in the blood work results and said, hey, what does this mean? And it gave me the list of everything it means.
12: Now, you heard what he said. AI will invent things, right?
0: Yeah. So if I'm Googling symptoms or I putting it into AI, like, I don't trust it fully.
12: Does it do like Dr. Google, like you put in, hey, I don't know, there's a strange pain in my nose, I don't know what it is. Oh, you're dying from brain cancer. You know, like how Google always does?
0: Yeah, typically it gives you like the big long list, so it starts with like the mild stuff and then it says more serious
12: enough.
0: And then by the end I'm dying.
12: Yeah, exactly. That's the worry.
0: Yeah.
12: I'm always dying. Doesn't matter what it is. I watch a commercial on TV and I think I've got whatever that is.
0: It's gotta
12: so
0: be
12: I put
0: cancer.
12: It in.
0: It's always cancer.
12: It's always cancer.
0: Yeah.
12: I know, it's craziness. So just use it with caution, and that's the difference between Google, and he makes a good point. Google will at least send you something that was written by somebody. It might be complete garbage, but at least it wasn't just invented, fabricated by AI, because we know that it can do that on occasion.
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32: This is Global News. It is 6 o'clock. I'm Zach Ferguson. It is 13 degrees, heading up to 15 today and then up to 12 tomorrow. We do still have a rainfall warning in effect for Edmonton. We'll have more on that coming up in weather. But first, Alberta's premier says there are three groups in the province when it comes to the separation question, and this current October vote addresses all three. Danielle Smith on 880 CHEDS, your province premier, says for the group that's tired of hearing about separation, she has an obligation.
33: We have laws on citizen initiative so that if citizens managed to get 177,000 signatures on a petition campaign, they're wanting their fellow citizens to have a vote. There's one ballot or one petition that got 400,000 signatures, another that got 300,000 signatures.
34: And those are above the previous threshold, so it wouldn't have mattered whether the legislation changed.
33: So that's the point. We have laws in the province, and I'm going to follow the laws.
32: estimate says for those who want to stay in Canada, the question is on the ballot. And for those who want to separate, the question asks that the government should start that long process. Billed as a cheap and green transportation for commuters during the day, personal electronic vehicles are becoming a popular and highly social leisure activity in Canadian cities after dark. Josh Hunter has been leading his group, PEV Edmonton, on night rides for 5 years.
1: It's like a modern day biker gang, you know, instead of tattoos and leather, it's like RGB and speakers. It's also a safety thing at nighttime too for the sound, like hear us before you see us type thing, and you know, lights and sound is a nice safety thing at nighttime. So we do ride in the nights from 7 till about midnight.
32: Other cities like Ottawa, Vancouver, and Halifax also have groups that post on social media about their after-hours e-vehicle rides. And the high cost of living is adding some pressure to Alberta students. According to recent data from the University of Alberta, there's an increase in students visiting the campus food bank and struggling with homelessness. Global's Catherine Ludwig with more.
2: It's a pinch many students at the University of Alberta are feeling. Students Global spoke with also say their tuition costs increase 1 to 2% every year, and it's been tough to find part-time jobs. The result of these financial struggles are being seen at the campus food bank. The executive director says students are needing the food bank on a much more regular basis. This year, the food bank averages 1,200 visits a month. In 2021, they had 2,600 visits throughout the entire year. The U of A student union is also seeing an increased struggle in housing.
11: 2024, we saw something around 3.5 to 4% of students reporting houselessness. It almost doubled in 2025 to 7%.
2: According to a recent survey from the Students' Union, out of 3,098 students, 216 reported having unstable living conditions. Despite the rise in the cost of living, as well as the rise in tuition prices year to year, the students I spoke with on the U of A campus all say that they're optimistic for the future. Catherine Ludwig, Global News.
32: Moving to 880 Ched Sports, Team Canada will try to shake off yesterday's emotionally draining 4-2 semifinal loss to Finland and refocus on winning bronze today at the World Men's Hockey Championships in Switzerland. Canada will face Norway, which lost 6-0 to Switzerland yesterday in the other semifinal. Finland and Switzerland will play for gold. Moving to baseball, the visiting Toronto Blue Jays will be aiming to win their four-game series with the Baltimore Orioles today and forget last night's ninth inning collapse. The Jays took a 5-1 lead into the bottom of the ninth and lost 6-5, leaving them ahead 2-1 in the four-game series. Moving to 880 Ched weather, a rainfall warning here in Edmonton. Lots of heavy rain hitting our city through Wednesday with about a total between 50 and 100 millimeters. Looking at the forecast today, we're getting it up to a high of 15 with lots of rain once again. Tonight, rain, an overnight low of 8 degrees. Tomorrow, that rainy weather will continue, getting into a high of 12 degrees. Tuesday, that'll be the last day of rain at a high of 11. But right now, here in Edmonton, we're sitting at 13 degrees. I'm Zach Ferguson. Your next scheduled newscast will be at 7 on 880 Ched.
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17: Welcome back to the program. Glad to have you along for the ride on this Sunday morning. It is the final day of May. We have almost made it to what many kids in high school assume is the best month of the year. It is June because many of them get to summer break. So wherever I find you, I find you well. And parents, don't worry. They'll find something to do to keep themselves busy. So I went out with my wife last night for dinner. Went to a little patio, again, very humble patio. We don't make a ton of money here, so we're not hanging out at the Shangri-La or whatever. But right across the street is one of our big chains, grocery store chains. And all of a sudden, we see a couple people running out from there. We see a couple of security guards run after them. And we realize that we're watching a shoplifting attempt in real time. Not exactly the key for a romantic dinner, but it's okay. So we ended up talking about this, and I thought, you know what? I'd love to talk about this today because I think it's something that matters. And then I started doing some research this morning, and the numbers that were jumping off the page as I was getting my first cup of coffee, staggering. Let's talk about this for a second, because whether you're standing in line at a grocery store, working at a retail store, you've probably noticed that shoplifting is way up in Canada, and not just a little bit up. It's a big problem that is changing how we think about stealing. So here's the numbers that shocked me, maybe they'll shock you as well. Retail theft in Canada is now costing businesses $9 billion a year. That is with a B. That is up from $5 billion back in 2018. So shoplifting under $5,000 went up 15% last year alone. All right. I know you're not driving around with a pen and a pencil and a pad of paper, so I'll keep the numbers to a minimum. In its simplest terms, in the last decade, it's gone up 384%. So here's where it gets really interesting. We used to think about shoplifting as simple. You know, you steal, you're wrong, you get caught, you're in trouble. But now, it looks like some people are calling shoplifting a political statement. It's their way of protesting against big corporations that they see as greedy. Let me be clear. I'm not saying that theft is okay. What I'm saying is that we need to understand why this is happening right now, because it tells us something about where our country is at right now. So let's talk about who gets hurt. This isn't just big corporations. It's small business, because new data that came out in April of 2026 shows that half of Canadian small business owners, like we're talking 50% here, say that crime has increased in their community over the past year. Only 2% say that it's gone down. Out here on the West Coast in British Columbia, 71% of crime victims didn't even report it to police, because they don't think it's going to help. And in Ottawa, police are actually only solving 26% of the crimes. One police official said straight up, we lack the necessary resources, and there's, quote, no plans to increase the unit dedicated to retail theft, unquote. So small business is scared. One out of two business owners are worried about their own safety and their staff safety when it comes to shoplifting. Some of them are locking their doors during business hours. Some now using a buddy system so that nobody works alone. And some are now reducing their hours and even closing their store in what they assume to be a high crime area. Isn't that something? So let's talk about why this is happening. There are two main reasons, and to me, they're both pretty real. I think of this country, if you listen to any program on this radio station, it's desperation. Canada is going through a cost of living crisis. Our prices are going through the roof. Inflation is way too high. Our wages haven't kept up. And for a lot of people, the math just doesn't work. For example, if you're working 40 hours a week, maybe you, what, take home $1,800 after taxes, the rent alone in my city averages out to just over $2,000 a month. So the math doesn't math. Now, I'm not saying that that justifies stealing, but I say for some people, shoplifting is not about protest. It's about simple survival. It's about putting food on the table. It's about making sure that kids have clothes for school. Deeper issues like poverty and food insecurity are definitely a part of this conversation. And I think even law enforcement would admit that. But here's the other part, and I think this one doesn't get enough light shone on it, which is why we're having this conversation today. All of this stemming from me and my wife just hanging out on a patio last night. The other group that's stealing can afford to buy what they're taking, but they're doing it on purpose to make a point. Corporate greed is what they're fighting. There was even a group in Toronto that was holding shoplifting workshops. They would teach people how to beat security systems. And when asked why, they said they wanted to, quote, send a message to corporate greed. But here's the problem with framing theft as protest. Number one, you're not hurting the corporation. They're just going to write it off and raise prices. So who pays? I do. You do. We do. Regular customers, the people that are already struggling. Number two, you're actually hurting the retailers or the workers within this retail. Three out of four retailers, 76%, say that violence during theft has increased. So now there is a physical element, a physical danger to just doing your job. And number three, you're making it harder for people who actually struggle. When the store starts locking up products and installing more security, who gets singled out? It's not the wealthy kid doing it as a protest. It's the low-income person who already looks, quote, suspicious. Man, there were so many numbers that came out of this great report. I wish I could just, you know what, maybe I'll post it to my social media later. 95% of retailers say that organized crime is their biggest threat. 95. Put 20 people in a room, 19 of them would say that organized crime is their biggest threat. So it's not just the random shoplifter anymore. This is organized crime. It's boosters that are paid to steal, coordinate smash and grabs. Organized crime cost retailers $9.2 billion in 2023. The Canadian Federation of Independent Business is asking government for help, but guess what? There's just not enough. There's not enough support for these small businesses. Prime Minister Mark Carney recently said that there will be new measures to crack down on organized retail crime, but some of these retailers are saying that nothing's being done. So here's the real question. What do we do about it? First, I think we just got to be honest, because this is real. This is serious, and it's hurting people, especially small business owners and their employees. I've been a small business owner, and I know what it's like to have somebody get up and pay without paying for their, or get up and leave without paying for their food. You're not supposed to chase them out the door. You're not supposed to say, hey, come back here. Because again, the physical element, the intimidation element, which is also a big part of the problem. We need to be compassionate, if I could just speak openly, if I haven't already. We need to be compassionate, but we need to be firm. And firm in the laws. It's not okay to steal. It's not okay to hurt workers. It's not okay to raise prices for other customers because you're in trouble. This isn't just a retail problem. It's actually a society problem. That was my main takeaway. Because when Main Street dies and small business close, we all lose. By the way, the people that I watched across the street, the ones that walked out with a whole cart full of food, the food went back inside and then they walked away. The police were never called. There was no one that took them back inside, made them wait in that back room, and then the police would come up and arrest them. After everything, all that rigmarole across the street, the only thing that happened was they were told to not come back. So the quote-unquote future criminals walked to the left, the store workers walked to the right, and it was like nothing happened, which to me was also pretty interesting. I'd love to hear from you on this. I know it's bright and early in the morning, but your thoughts always valued. Hit me up on social media at Rob Fay, or you can hit me up on the worst email, and I mean the worst email in the Chorus Radio Network. It is rob.fay, which is rob.fai at chorus without the H, which is chorusent, which is short for entertainment.com. Yeah, so rob.fay at chorusent.com. I would love to hear from you there. All right, we'll take a break. You know, I've been on this renovation resort train for some time. Yes, I'm glued to my TV. It's over now, but my voice cracks with excitement. I now have the winners in front of me. So on the other side of the break, I'm going to introduce you to the season 3 winners of Renovation Resort. We will get to their success story next. I'm Rob Fay. 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
7: Welcome back to Weekends, heard across the Corus Radio Network. Well, we have gone through it all together, haven't we? We followed this renovation resort on Home Network and Stack TV for weeks after week after week. We've interviewed all the different teams, and now we finally get to announce who the champion is, the winners of the $100,000. Tatiana and Thomas, congratulations.
8: Thank you.
9: Thank you so much.
7: So what comes first? Is it the elation of winning and beating the other teams, or is it the fact that you got a six-figure check coming your way? Tatiana, I'll start with you.
9: I feel like for me, it was just the shock and like it sinking in that that was actually the reality of the situation.
8: I mean, obviously a little bit of both, but I think for the money, we kind of had that mindset that of course it was a competition, we're going for the money, but it turned out to be such a wild experience that I think we were just more focused on what was going on in the moment. And, you know, it just kind of came full circle at the end that we've gone through all of this, all the challenges, all the emotions along the way, and we finally won and we were able to finish this competition and go on to the next step.
9: Yeah, so grateful for it, but I think still in shock to this day.
8: Yeah, a little bit. It hasn't really sunk in yet.
7: So when you look at the other teams, obviously they were all vying for the same money and the same title and distinction. Gracious in defeat, I would assume?
8: Yeah.
9: I think so. Again, yeah. There's nothing behind the scenes that we know about. So that's but yes, I would say everyone was so gracious, and everyone, no matter who won, we would all be happy for each other. So yeah. It was a true bond that we all built over those 2 months.
8: There's no doubt about it. Yeah.
7: Was there a couple of moments before the actual announcement was made where you looked at each other just as a team? Because you've been through this now for 8 weeks and we followed you every step of the way. Was there a moment where you looked at each other? And Thomas, I'll start with your response to this. You looked at each other and said, boy, we could actually win this.
8: Yeah, I just felt good about the whole scenario. You know, I was manifesting to win and turned out it worked. So, you know, I think definitely we were being positive about it and trying to be optimistic. But at the same time, we knew we had really good competition and that it was anyone's play.
7: Now that you've got this in the bag, season 4 will obviously be coming up in a couple of months' time. What advice would you give to a team that is going to get blindfolded and taken out to this island? If you could kind of coach up a team for next season, what's some advice you would give them?
9: I would say, I think I'm probably the perfect example of that because I was like a walking stress case the whole time.

0: questioning every choice that I made. I think really there's layers to the onion. Really go through each one and look at the bigger picture. You don't focus on the small details as much. Like, yes, the details matter, but don't keep yourself up at night worrying about them or double checking or asking yourself, oh, I should have done this or I should have done that. It's lean in to your intuition and what you strongly believe. And the more that you stay focused on that, eye on the prize, the better you will do.
1: Thomas, did this show bring you out of your shell a little bit? Do you feel like more now you're more camera ready, so to speak, than maybe before the show started?
2: Oh, absolutely. This show's, it was, and I keep saying this, but I feel like it was life-changing for me. You know how life can be. It can be very busy with business and family and kids and everything going on. And just to go there out of the blue, this experience kind of came out of nowhere. And just to not know what's going on, like you said, blindfolds off. There's Scott and Brian and all types of cameras looking at you and you don't know what to do. And just having a moment to have a 2 months away and have some creative thinking. And for anyone that's going to, you know, for next season, I don't think you should really prepare for much. I think you should just go there. Like, I didn't go with any tools and just be in the moment. It's a great experience. If you think you can prepare or control any of it, there's no way. So have fun and just go for it and get ready to work extremely hard.
1: Tatiana and Thomas are season 3 champions for Renovation Resort that was seen by many on Stack TV and, of course, Home Network. I'm curious now, going back to reality, you had 8 weeks where you got to kind of think outside of the box. You got some great advice from Brian and Scott. Now you go back to reality. Are you better for it? Do you go back with a ball of energy saying, you know what, I learned this, this, and this, and now I'm just going to try to even enhance my business more?
2: For sure. I mean, we're both all about business right now. You know, when we came back, I think we both had a lot of energy and kind of hit it head on. And, you know, you have ups and downs with all of that. But for me, I feel, you know, having some good advice from Scott and Brian and me being able just to take a look outside of it for my company and take a look what's going on. And I'm really trying to step into the next level. And that's just structuring business and trying to have the best business for clients. I think me and Tatiana both are always, you know, it's the best part about business is you're always learning and trying to achieve a better business and to be successful. So absolutely, we are ready. We're ready for new clients. We're ready for just trying to succeed.
0: We're excited and ready to take on anything new.
1: Well, Tatiana, he said it right at the end. This was my next thing. This is a heck of a selling feature, is it not, to say that you guys are the champions of Renovation Resort? Like, that's got to be good for business.
0: For sure.
2: We're hoping so. But no, it will be good for business because it really has brought us to, I think, a different level of maturity. I feel like just even me and Tatiana's relationship, personal and business, is fully come together. And, you know, we're ready to take on a lot bigger projects. We're ready to kind of do our own projects, which is something we'd like to do. We're excited.
0: Yeah, I think for us, it's really, as we came back, we had so much energy, but we were so focused on perfecting our process. We learned so much valuable information, both from Scott and Brian, which I always say it was like a masterclass. You can't pay for that opportunity. And so we are so very grateful for that. And I think the $100,000 might be just an investment into a next project together.
1: Well, I wasn't going to ask because it's none of my business how you guys spend the money, but who bought lunch first when you guys won?
0: I always make Thomas buy lunch.
2: Yeah, so Tatiana's going to buy it this time.
1: I figure you guys could probably do all right. Well, I'll tell you what, I remember when we first spoke a couple of weeks ago, you guys were right in the thick of it. And just to be able to circle back and see the combination of stress relief and excitement on your faces right now is a big deal. I think we all became invested in your journey as we did with all the teams. So I wish you nothing but success. I don't know if this will be the end of the road for you guys. You guys were pretty camera forward. I'd be surprised if Home Network didn't circle back with you guys at some point and do something in the future. So keep your phones on, if you will. But congratulations.
2: Did you hear that, Home Network?
0: That would be an honor.
1: There you go. If you ever need an agent, I'm your guy. But congratulations, guys. And more than anything, thank you for making time for me. And hopefully our paths will cross again in the future.
2: Absolutely. Thank you.
1: All right, Tatiana and Thomas from season 3 of Renovation Resort. You know, there is a whole side to reality TV that you probably don't know about. And honestly, it is a little less glamorous than what you see on the screen. There is waiting. I will say this. It's about 80% of the time that you're waiting for cameras to set up, waiting for the producer to explain the next task, waiting for the other contestants to show up. Sleep is also something. One of the things that really shocks people when they go on these reality shows is you don't get a good night's sleep because you're being woken up for confessionals. The cameras are rolling 24 hours a day, depending on the show, of course. And then the isolation. Most reality shows require you to cut contact from the outside world. No phone, no internet, no talking to your family, no checking social media. For some people, that is actually the worst part of the show. And then there is the editing. God, I feel like I'm just pulling the curtain back on everything here. Probably the biggest misconception about reality TV is you see and what you watch two different things. They film thousands of hours of footage, and they might use like 2% of it. And they can edit it in a way that completely changes your story. So you could be the kindest, coolest, most patient person on the show, but if they show you looking annoyed once, that's the thing that the people will remember. So yeah, there's a lack of privacy, the aftermath, and it is just not as glamorous as it looks. So if you want to sign up for a show because they got $100,000 at stake, do it. I mean, it's a once in a lifetime experience, but just know you're going to have to leave your cell phone, your keys, and the outside world at the door. Okay, we'll take a break here. Boy, did I just not make it the worst sell job ever? Anyways, we'll talk about that again before the show is done. When you and I get back after this very quick break, I want to get into Bill C-25. Great segue, by the way. Bill C-25, which is the Canadian federal elections bill. And apparently, it's a pretty big problem. Duff Conacher is the co-founder and a longtime coordinator of Democracy Watch. He says Bill C-25 needs some major changes. He'll tell you why next.
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1: Welcome back to Weekends, heard across the Chorus Radio Network. Well, I'm not sure if you've heard of Bill C-25, but this is the Canadian Elections Act, and it's aimed to prevent foreign interference. But there are some challenges, according to some, including Duff Conacher, who joins me right now. He is the co-founder and coordinator of Democracy Watch. This is Canada's leading nonpartisan citizen group that advocates for democratic reform and government accountability. Duff, good morning to you.
15: Good morning.
1: Bill C-25, what are the challenges?
15: Well, essentially, Canada's federal election law has huge loopholes in it that allow for secret, undemocratic, and unethical spending, fundraising, donations, loans, and disinformation campaigns by wealthy Canadians, lobbyists, and front groups funded by foreign governments and businesses and other organizations. And the Bill C-25, which is changing our election law, is not closing several of those loopholes. And so the Liberals are shoving it through now with their majority. So we'll see whether the loopholes get closed. I know opposition parties are trying to get some amendments to the bill. It's now at a House committee. And hopefully they'll get at least some of the loopholes closed. And if not, we need another bill that will close these loopholes because of the undemocratic, unethical activities they allow, mostly in secret.
1: Some of the things that they said would benefit from here is they would say that there'd be a deep fake ban, there'd be foreign donations that would be banned, and there would also be an extended anti-interference protection. So it sounds great on paper. Some of the challenges obviously come with higher fines and how they implement those, new commissioner powers, which I think is kind of a gray area as well. What were some of the things of this bill that really jumped out at you and said, boy, this is something we really need to focus on and shine some light on?
15: Yes, they are banning foreign donations to lobby groups, which are known as third parties in Canada that intervene and try and influence elections. But effectively, they're allowing those third parties to hide whether they've received money from anyone outside the country through a loophole. And it makes it really easy for a third party to essentially declare during an election and after, that we just used our own funds, funds that we had in a bank account. And that loophole is going to facilitate foreign governments and entities using third-party groups here as a front group to advance their interests, but also will allow wealthy Canadians to literally spend millions, mostly in secret, influencing a federal election just by exploiting these loopholes. As well, there are no requirements. There are requirements for lobby groups and individuals trying to influence elections by spending money to register and disclose it during elections. But during nomination contests and party leadership contests, there are no regulations, unlike in the U.S., where these things have to be disclosed during what they call primaries down there, which are nomination races and party leadership contests. And that's just another loophole, which, again, will facilitate the flow of foreign money into nomination contests and party leadership contests.
1: So, Duff, I was looking at this bill knowing that you and I were going to get together this morning, and some of the things that I circled in no particular order included no right of access, which means that Canadians cannot legally find out which data parties hold on about them, no right of correction, which is no ability to correct inaccurate data, and then, of course, no purpose limitation, which means parties have no obligation to identify why they're even collecting personal information at the time of collection. From a privacy standpoint, this, to me, is a problem.
15: It's a big problem, and it's been an ongoing fight with which the federal parties have all circled the wagons and tried to protect their right to invade Canadian voters' privacy. It's a fight that the BC Privacy Commissioner said that the federal parties had to comply with the BC law, and now they're changing the federal law to override that. But they're not changing in a way that requires the federal parties to comply with the federal privacy law. Instead, the parties will just be able to do their own policy, which will essentially be self-enforced. And almost every person and group that did a submission to the House committee that's reviewing the bill said, change this. And Democracy Watch agrees. Our submission is focused on other areas. But we agree that the federal parties, like every business and organization across the country, should be required to comply with the privacy law, not just have their own internal policy that they enforce themselves, which is completely ineffective.
1: Duff Conacher is with Democracy Watch, joining us here on Weekends Heard across the Chorus Radio Network. So not to totally pile on here, because I was looking at the before, what the current law is, and then what Bill C-25 would be. One of the things that I really want to focus in on here is donations and non-traceable donations. Before, there was no explicit ban on money or prepaid cards or even cryptocurrency, and so now those things would be banned. The other thing that I think Canadians want to know more about is third-party foreign funding, and they said that they were going to make these stricter foreign funding restrictions for third parties. But then when you put that beside all of the inability to have or need to share this information, I'm not sure how you could do both.
15: Yeah, it is loopholes still left in the regime, and third parties, lobby groups, individuals trying to influence elections will be able to do so mostly in secret before the election period, in the essentially during an election year. Even during the election, you have things like one voter will be allowed to spend in the 2 months before the election and during the election campaign a total of more than $1.6 million trying to influence the election. That's way too high. It doesn't cost very much to advertise on social media, and you can reach, you know, every voter multiple times with $1.6 million. And one voter is allowed to do that. So one wealthy Canadian can spend that amount. When you have an interest group, a citizen group that's supported by 100,000 Canadians, they have the same spending limit of just over 1.6 million. And that's a completely undemocratic system. As well, as I mentioned, with nomination party leadership contests, there's no registration or disclosure. And that one voter could be getting money from others or from foreigners, and they don't have to disclose it. And even interest groups will be able to hide their donors and the sources of the money that they're spending. And that, again, is just leaving it wide open for foreign governments and entities to funnel money to them. Another big area is that the Liberals are actually taking a step backwards and hiding who is holding fundraising events for party leaders and cabinet ministers and parties, and essentially increasing the secrecy around these fundraising events, which are huge favors for parties, party leaders, riding associations, and candidates. If you raise a lot of money for them, also for nomination party leadership contestants, if you raise a lot of money, then they owe you, and there's no disclosure. Secret fundraising and other secret favors for the parties, the leaders, candidates, contestants, it's all legal, and the bill is doing nothing to close those loopholes. And of course, all those favors and fundraising create conflicts of interest, and the public needs to know that those conflicts of interest exist so that they can watch and make sure that the politicians and party leaders don't return the favors to people who have done favors for them.
1: Yeah, I think the loopholes are definitely worth a further conversation. So, Duff, thank you for shining light on some of this. I'm sure over the course of the show and the weekend, we'll continue this conversation, but your insight's valued. Let's stay in touch.
15: Yeah, thank you very much. Yeah, there is another big area, which is the disinformation. Disinformation will still be legal to make many false claims still during elections that influence voters. And, of course, that's very dangerous because it can affect election results if you convince even a small percentage of voters to switch their vote. So it just another area where Bill C-25 is not closing major loopholes.
1: Sounds like it's not our last conversation. Thanks, Duff.
15: Thank you.
1: So according to Democracy Watch's press release that came out a couple of days ago, again, just to reiterate Conacher's position on this, Bill C-25 has huge loopholes. I'd love to hear what you think about this. Hit me up on social media at Rob Fay, or of course, you can always email me, rob.fay@chorusent.com. It's a really slippery slope, isn't it? I mean, that whole thing about establishing a new independent police force to take over from the RCMP and FinTrack for enforcing anti-foreign interference. Good luck. I don't try to say that with my tongue even firmly planted in my cheek. I just think in the coverage that I've had over the years, there's a lot of promises to create new wings of law enforcement that just never seem to see the light of day. And I just don't know, even if you do create this police force, if they're going to be able to deal with all of this corruption, all of the anti-money laundering laws. There's just so much there. And to start a new force there, you're definitely playing catch up. And in this world today, it's almost impossible to do. All right, we'll take a quick break here. When we come back, I want to get your thoughts on a topic that has to do with Sunday dinner. Do people, do Canadians still sit down for Sunday roast, for Sunday supper, as people call it? I don't even know if people call it supper anymore. On the other side of the break, one great Canadian tradition that is falling by the wayside. We'll get into your table next.
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1: Hey, welcome back to the program. It is always great to get along with family and be able to have conversations, the good, the bad, the ugly. And one of the things that popped up this weekend, it was actually Friday night. I was talking with some friends, a couple of family members, and one thing that came up was Sunday night dinner. You know that thing our families used to do? Everybody at the table at the same time with the same plate, the same conversation. We were talking about the fact that it's not really a thing anymore. And I'm not saying that that's a bad thing necessarily, but I'm saying that we should probably talk about what we lost when it stopped. And I would love to hear from you on this. Feel free to hit me up on socials at Rob Fay or email me. I won't open up the phones just yet. A little too early for it, but we'll do that later on in the program. But I thought about this, as all good radio hosts do before the show. They're sitting there and they're prepping. They're thinking, what will connect with the audience? And I was just wondering if this will connect with you. So let me set the scene for you. Okay. Imagine this. It's Sunday night. Maybe it's the 1980s. Maybe it's the 1990s. You walk into your house around 6 o'clock and the smell of something good. Oh, it is in the air. Maybe it's roast beef. Maybe it's meatloaf, something with potatoes. And you could hear your mom, your dad, your grandma. Somebody's in the kitchen. The table's already set and everybody's getting there. Maybe it's your brother, your sister, your dad who got home from work a little bit late. You all sit down, you eat, you talk. Maybe you moan or complain about school or work or how your knee hurts. Who knows? But this is the thing. You're all together, passing the bread, passing the salt. You say grace sometimes. And then you say, I'm done. You get up, you do your homework, you go watch TV and you go to bed. That to me, when I reflect back on my childhood, was Sunday night dinner. And it happened every week, at least once a week, for a lot of families. But let's fast forward to today. Now, it's Sunday night. You're at home. You're on your phone. You're scrolling through your social media, maybe watching a show on a laptop. You're gaming. You're texting. You're already in your pajamas. Maybe you're up in your room. You're not even in the same house as your family half the time. And if you are, you're probably not at the table. You're probably not eating the same meal. You're probably not even eating at the same time. Maybe, just maybe, you're not even talking to each other. That was the cross-section that we came across when we're having a chat back on Friday. That's the reality now for some. And I'm not saying that everybody is like this, but I know there's families out there that absolutely, unequivocally still do Sunday night dinner. But I also know that it's not that common anymore. And I was trying to think why. I want to talk about time, if you would allow me for a second. And I don't mean that we don't have time. I mean that we no longer prioritize time because life is busy. I talk to so many people because they always ask me, they're like, Rob, how many jobs do you have? And I'm like, well, I actually have three. I teach, I work for a professional baseball team, and I do the show that you're listening to right now. But everybody's busy. But then I thought about it, and it's always the way that it's been. It's just now we have more options for what we do with our time. Maybe it's streaming services, podcasts, Netflix, Amazon Prime, whatever. We got TikTok, Instagram, all of these things right now that are competing for our attention. And Sunday night dinner is not one of them. I will say this. I was out at a Chinese restaurant the other day. And all those tables of 10, some of the best food you'll ever eat, by the way. And I'm sitting there looking at a table probably two away from me. And it was a really big family. And all of the kids, all of them, there must have been five or six of them at this table, were all on their mobile devices. It was crazy to me. Nobody was talking. They were all on their phones playing whatever game it was. So time is of the essence. But at the same time, time is now prioritized for other things. The other thing is convenience. And I get it. Sunday night dinner is hard. It takes time to cook. It takes time to clean. It takes time to get everybody to come together as one. And sometimes you just want to order a pizza. I get it. But now it's eating it in front of your computer. Or maybe you just want to eat while you're walking. You just want to eat while you're watching something. You just want to eat as purpose, not for conversation. Schedules, technology, it's all a part of the problem. So I'm not saying that we should all go back to a good old-fashioned Sunday night dinner. I'm not saying that we should all cook it from scratch. What I'm saying is I think we should think about what we lost and when we stopped doing it. Because here's the thing. Sunday night dinner wasn't just about food. It was about connection and family and talking and listening and sharing. It was about being together. And that's just not something that you'll ever be able to get back. That's not something you can order on Amazon. So what do we do about it? I was trying to think about this the other day. I think we start by talking about it, which is what we're doing now. Maybe even try to bring it back, not every Sunday and not every family member, not every meal, but maybe sometimes, maybe just once a month even. Sit down, talk, eat, have fun, because here's the thing. Sunday night dinner is not about the food. It's about the family, and it's something that we should never forget. I'd love to hear from you on this. Do you still have Sunday night dinner? Do you still wish that you did? Do you still even think that it's important? At the end of the day, all I'm trying to say is I think we should connect. We're all just trying to be together. And Sunday night dinner for me, if we were lucky, was one of the ways that we could do that. Because like I said, it's not just a meal, it's a memory. I was also thinking on the other side of my brain about the 80s and 90s. You know, the decade when neon was a color, not when neon was a color, not a mood. You used to wear leg warmers, favorite VHS tape from the video store. You had to run and get it before it ran out. Here's the thing about that. Kids in the 80s did stuff that kids today might not do anymore. And I'm not talking about Nintendo and Cool Ranch Doritos. Real stuff. Like kicking the front door open and going to play street hockey with your buddies and not coming home till your mom called for you. It's changed. And I'm not saying that it's changed for the worse. Make no mistake. I have two kids, both now obviously in university, but they had their own lives and they loved their childhoods. They had good childhoods. It didn't look anything like mine, but that's fine. But I can say my kids never ran outside to play. Maybe that was me being too tough as a dad because I know what's on the other side of the door. But I mean, their iPad was my street hockey. You know what I did back in the 80s? I rode my bicycle for hours and hours and hours. I played street hockey. I played hide and seek. I played tag. I went and played in the woods in Scarborough. I used to live at Morningside in Ellesmere in Toronto. And well, actually, for people from Scarborough, you don't say you're from Toronto. You say you're from Scarborough. Anyways, I was at Morningside in Ellesmere. And beside all of these big Ontario housing buildings was this forest that separated you from the top of the hill. And man, I would play in that little forest for hours. And there was a creek in there and you could play, you know, you'd team up and you'd play war. Remember back when you could just play war? Man, I would play in a junkyard if I had to, but never got hurt. Just got back up, kept playing, didn't have any screens, didn't have any phones, didn't have any video games, just had friends, man. And we had time, which was so cool. I feel like I'm going down memory lane here, but it was just so interesting when it was posed in the question, Sunday night dinner, and what did you do as a kid? Even my toys were different, come to think about it. I wish I had an iPad. Back in the days, it was Cabbage Patch Kids. It was a Rubik's Cube. Changing the stickers because you would get so frustrated. You have a kid in the class that could do the Rubik's Cube in like 5 minutes. I don't know if I ever solved the Rubik's Cube. Garbage Pail Kid stickers and all the stuff, marbles that you would play. No screens, just toys, just imagination. But the one thing I will say before I wrap, and I'm looking at the clock and I'm like, ah, oh, God, I could talk about this all day, is danger. And I know this is a weird one, but 80s kids did stuff in today that parents would call child endangerment. Played with bottle rockets. We lit fires with magnifying glasses and played with matches. Played on bikes that had no brakes, playgrounds with no safety mats. Oh, I could just reminisce all day. But anyways, long and the short of it is no phones, and it was okay. You got by without a phone, and You got to live the life. Anyways, hit me up at Rob Fay, or of course, email me rob.fay@chorusent.com. Sorry, man. I started with a little Sunday night dinner and ended up doing a whole segment just reminiscing about the quote unquote good old days. All right, we'll take a break here for the news, weather, traffic. On the other side of the break, it was a big day across the province of British Columbia as they have now finally put a face to run the BC Conservative Party. I will introduce you to Carrie Lynn Findlay. She is the new leader of the BC Conservatives. She won that with a 51% margin last night on the fourth ballot and now inherits a party that could form government in the upcoming election. Tell you about her next.
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0: News. It is 7 o'clock. I'm Zach Ferguson. It is 11 degrees right now in Edmonton with a rainfall warning in effect. We'll have more on that coming up here in weather. But first, two men accused of killing a Rocky View County worker on a rural road near Calgary have been found guilty of second-degree murder and armed robbery.
4: It took 14 hours of deliberations for the jury to find Elijah Strawberry and Arthur Penner guilty of second-degree murder and two counts of armed robbery. The two were accused in the death of Colin Huff on August 6, 2024, east of Calgary, and then stealing his truck. Penner and Strawberry face a mandatory life sentence, but the jury was divided on his parole eligibility, with recommendations ranging from a minimum of 10 years all the way up to 25. A sentencing date will be set in October. Bill Graveland, The Canadian Press, Calgary.
0: Alberta's premier says there are three groups in Alberta when it comes to the separation question, and this current October vote addresses all three. Danielle Smith says on 880 CHEDS, your province or premier, for the group that is tired of hearing about the separation, she has an obligation.
5: We have laws on citizen initiative, so that if citizens manage to get 177,000 signatures on a petition campaign, they're wanting their fellow citizens to have a vote. There's one ballot or one petition that got 400,000 signatures, another that got 300,000 signatures.
8: And those are above the previous threshold, so it wouldn't have mattered whether the legislation changed.
5: So that's the point. We have laws in the province, and I'm going to follow the laws.
0: Smith says for those who want to stay in Canada, the question is on the ballot. And for those who want to separate, the question asks that the government should start that long process. An evacuation alert is in effect for the area between Fort McMurray and Lac La Biche on Highway 881, where a wildfire is burning out of control. The fire is burning 6 kilometers southwest of the community of Conklin in the RM of Wood Buffalo. Residents aren't being asked to evacuate at this time, but they should be ready at a moment's notice to leave their homes. A wildfire advisory was issued to Friday night for the community. The latest update shows that the fire has grown to around 422 hectares in size. A bar in downtown Edmonton is being forced to remove its permanent patio to accommodate ongoing construction along one of the city's major routes. Bar Clementine owner Andrew Borley says losing the patio will have a significant impact on business, considering the patio accounts for about a third of the bar's seating.
9: We've had it up basically since we opened, about 8 or 9 years now, and it's lovely little patio, but due to this construction, it's got to come down. No parking, no access, and no seats is bad for a business, right?
0: However, the city's hoping an expedited construction process will help ease frustrations of local businesses. Despite the stress, Borley remains optimistic that he'll get to rebuild the patio in the future. Moving to 880 CHED Sports, Team Canada will try to shake off yesterday's emotionally draining 4-2 semifinal loss to Finland and refocus on winning bronze today at the World Men's Hockey Championships in Switzerland. Canada will face Norway, which lost 6-0 to Switzerland yesterday. In the other semifinal, Finland and Switzerland will play for gold. Moving to baseball, the visiting Toronto Blue Jays will be aiming to win their 4-game series with the Baltimore Orioles today and forget last night's ninth inning collapse. The Jays took a 5-1 lead into the bottom of the ninth and lost 6-5, leaving them ahead 2-1 in the 4-game series. Moving into 880 CHED weather, a rainfall warning in Edmonton with lots of heavy rain hitting our city throughout Wednesday with about a total of between 50 and 100 millimeters. Looking at the forecast today, getting up to a high of 15 with, again, lots of rain. Tonight, rainy weather and a high of around 8 overnight. Tomorrow, rain will continue with a high of 12, and then Tuesday, rain and a high of 11 degrees. Right now, though, in Edmonton, we're sitting at 10 degrees. I'm Zach Ferguson. 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
1: Good morning to all of our listeners in Vancouver. Welcome to the program. I'm Rob Fee, and this is Weekends Heard Across the Radio Network. It is a beautiful day here on the west coast of Vancouver as the sun rises up. Toronto also feeling a wonderful day ahead. So wherever you are, I hope I find you well. And you know what? It was a big night in British Columbia. If you're a political head, I don't know if that's a word. If you're not from BC in this segment, don't worry. I'm going to walk you through this because what happened in the last couple of years with the BC Conservative Party is one of the most interesting theatrical political stories in Canadian politics right now. And it only just wrapped up hours ago with the selection of a new leader. So here's the story, and it's wild. I'm going to do this in parts, if you will allow me. I'm going to start with a struggle. I'm going to take you back to 2020. The BC Conservative Party was basically dead, and I'm not exaggerating. They had 1.9% of the popular vote. They had no elected MLAs. They had no seats. They had no presence. They were a nobody party. They were just in the shadows. And for decades, BC Conservatives were basically on the outside looking in. They failed on a number of fronts and then faded to complete irrelevance after the 1950s, when the Socred Party took over the right-wing vote in this province, and the BC Liberals dominated the non-NDP, non-green space for decades. So in 2020, the BC Conservatives were this tiny fringe party that most people didn't even know existed, and they were basically a footnote. But then you fast forward to 2024. Let's call this part two, the resurgence. And suddenly, the BC Conservative Party is the story of the election. They go from zero seats to 44 elected MLAs, thus becoming the official opposition. They went from 1.9 of the vote to nearly 35% of the popular vote. So they went from being a nobody to being in the mind of many people, the party that might go on to win the election. And here's the thing. This was one of the most striking political surges in Canadian history. One political analyst called it, quote, striking. Another called it unprecedented. They went from political obscurity to being one of two major parties in the province in just 4 years. So now BC has a unique political system. It's a two-party dominant system, either the NDP or the BC United, which was formerly the BC Liberals. They usually went on to win. The Conservatives were basically extinct. And then suddenly overnight, they weren't. And this is where John Rustad comes in. Rustad was a longtime BC Liberal MLA. He had been representing Netchico Lakes in northern BC since 2005. He was a BC Liberal for nearly 20 years. But then he gets kicked out of the BC Liberal caucus. Why? Because he promoted a social media post that expressed doubt about climate change science. And he was one of several BC Liberals that ended up getting kicked out for their views on climate change. So what did he do? He crossed the floor and joined the BC Conservative Party and then became their leader in 2023. Now, here's the thing. Rustad was the face of that party's resurgence. He was the one who talked about getting rid of the carbon tax. He was the one that talked about expanding natural gas production and LNG export facilities. He was the one who said climate change was not at crisis level, and he would absolutely axe BC's commitment to protect 30% of its land base by 2030. And man, he was popular. He was a guy that connected with voters. He was the guy who was going to lead this party to a victory. But then things started to fall apart. Let me take you back to December of last year. BC Conservative Party Board of Directors made a stunning announcement. They ousted John Rustad as their leader. They said that he was, quote, professionally incapacitated. They said a majority of caucus members had lost faith in him, and he was trying to save face. Faith, face, say that three times. Now, here's where it gets really crazy, really dramatic. 20 out of the 39 MLAs then go on to sign a letter expressing their lack of confidence in John Rustad's leadership. The party board says that Rustad was professionally incapacitated, which is one of four grounds for a leader's removal under the party constitution. Rustad then says, I'm not going anywhere. He takes the leader seat in the ledge. He said the party didn't have legal authority to remove him. He said he just passed a leadership review with nearly 71% of the backing. So for a few days, there were actually two leaders of the BC Conservative Party. Rustad said he was the leader. The party said Trevor Halford was the interim leader. It was a mess. And then, less than 24 hours after saying he was not going to resign, he did. He said he felt to stay would become a civil war within the party. He said it was not due to a hostile takeover by former BC Liberals, and then went in to later say that it was. He would continue to serve as an MLA, but he decided against running for re-election. So after months of party turmoil, Rustad was ousted and the party was left with a leadership vacuum. So let's take you to this weekend. The BC Conservatives finally select a new leader. Her name is Carrie Lynn Findlay. She is a federal politician. She was a Conservative MP for South Surrey White Rock from 2019 all the way through 2025. Before that, she was an MP for Delta Richmond East and did so from 2011 to 2015. She was appointed by Prime Minister Stephen Harper as Minister of National Revenue from 2013 to 2015. So let's just say her LinkedIn profile is not very shoddy. It also includes Associate Minister of National Defense and Parliamentary Secretary of the Minister of Justice from 2011 to 2013. She was the first woman to ever hold the position of Chief Opposition Whip for the Conservative Party under Pierre Poilievre. She was named Chief Opposition Whip in September 2022. She's got a tremendous resume. Lawyer, she's practiced civil litigation, family law, employment law, Aboriginal land issues, which will be handy in this province. She grew up on the island. She started at UBC at 16, studying history, law, political science. She completed advanced courses at Harvard Law, Rotman School of Management at the University of Toronto. She started her own law firm and is really qualified for this gig. But here's the kicker. Let's push the LinkedIn aside. Let's get old Rusty back onto the shelf here. Let's talk about a party that right now, without a leader, had a lead in the polls. Oh, that's right. That's how crazy this province out here on the left coast is. The party without a leader that had just gone through everything that I have explained to you dating back to 2020 over the last 5.5 years is leading in the polls because there are so many British Columbians that are so upset with our NDP government that a party that doesn't even have a face, essentially in the words of the great John Cena, could end up running the place. So what does this mean for BC politics? Well, the BC Conservatives, the official opposition, they have 44 seats. They're the second largest party in the ledge. The NDP has 47 seats. The Greens have 2. This is going to be really interesting now that they have a leader who stays, who goes, and what this party becomes as they try to get over the hump. The Conservatives were extinct for decades, and they're back, and they're a major player. They're no longer a fringe party that they were back in 2020. And with Carrie Lynn Findlay as her leader, they are going to be a force to be reckoned with. She's got all the marks, the check marks, the boxes checked with marks, whatever you want to call it. And that is a pretty telling exclamation point to a crazy 5.5 year sentence. They went from the shadows to the spotlight, from dead to official opposition, from John Rustad to Carrie Lynn Findlay, and the wild ride is just beginning. It is incredible to see this story here unfolding in British Columbia. And I know every province has got their own story, but the next chapter begins its first draft today as Carrie Lynn Findlay gets to work as leader of the opposition, leader of the Conservative Party. Would love to hear your thoughts on this. Hit me up at Rob Fay or rob.fay@chorusent.com. I love talking about that stuff. I was writing my notes. I was hoping I was going to be able to get that right chronologically, but that is the lay of the land as the sun comes up here on the final day of May on a Sunday morning here in British Columbia. And I hope wherever I find you, I find you well. All right, we'll take a very quick break here. When we come back, why are some new parents refusing this vitamin K shot for their newborn? Vitamin K is, I didn't realize it was going to be so hotly contested, but there are a lot of parents out there that are saying, why does that matter? I'll bring Dr. Eugene Ng on to talk about that next. I'm Rob Fay, back with more after this.
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5: You know, I don't know much about vitamin K. I will say this, but I will say that there's a lot of families out there with their newborns that are looking the other way, saying maybe this isn't for their newborn. So I want to get into this because I think this is a really interesting topic. Dr. Eugene Ng is a neonatal intensive care specialist out at Sunnybrook Health Sciences Center in Toronto and a lead author of the position statement on vitamin K in newborns for the Canadian Pediatric Society. Doctor, welcome to the program.
6: Hey, good morning. Thanks for having me, Earl.
5: Well, doctor, for listeners who might not be familiar with this, myself included, can you walk us through what vitamin K is and why newborns need it so much more than adults or even older children?
6: For sure. So all newborns are essentially deficient in vitamin K from the time of birth, and mainly just because there's not enough coming from the mother through the placenta. Their liver is not mature enough to make vitamin K. And also vitamin K is very low in the breast milk. And so, and vitamin K is one of those things. It's really important in producing clots. And so, you know, let's just say if you have, a bleed because of an injury, your body's going to form a clot so that bleeding will stop. And vitamin K is one of those factors that are important in the whole cascade of a clotting mechanism of the body. So not having vitamin K obviously would predispose you to bleeding, which is kind of a serious complication.
5: More and more parents refusing this shot. What are you hearing from parents when they come to you saying they don't want it? Like, what are the main concerns or maybe even the misconceptions?
6: There are many. I mean, I guess, first of all, all of us who are dealing with newborns has noticed that there's an increasing trend in people refusing vitamin K. So that many people are sort of have that belief that, maybe there's some elements of the vitamin K, particularly not the vitamin K itself, but the benzyl alcohol preservative may have caused a certain type of health effect that is unknown. There's certain people have talked about potentially child cancer, but that theory has been debunked since then, even though some people still believe in it. There has been some sort of mistrust in the medical system, and we see it particularly after the COVID pandemic. And certainly there's a lot of social media propaganda asking people to avoid doing vitamin K. And lastly, it is an injection. So some parents may feel that, first thing you do to a newborn is to give a shot is kind of a cruel thing. So I think there's a combination of factors for sure.
5: When we don't get vitamin K in our babies, how serious can that actually be? Are we talking about minor bruising or something much more dangerous?
6: Well, there are different kinds of vitamin K deficiency bleeding. That's what we call it. Classified by different phases. And you could have a variety of bleeding from minor bleeding to much more serious one. And one particularly is sort of that late vitamin K deficiency bleeding, which happens about a week to 6 months. And those are the time when

0: newborns already at home. And that has about 50% association with intracranial or brain hemorrhages. And obviously that would lead to a significant effect. That alone itself could cause death in about 20% of the cases of brain hemorrhages. So we're talking about serious bleeding here.
1: You mentioned that some parents didn't want to give their infant a shot, but there are oral doses, are there not?
0: There are. And as interestingly, the Americans had felt that that they do not want to recommend oral vitamin K because I think, you know, but while injection is one dose, oral vitamin K can only be effective if you give it at least three sequential doses. And then the reason is because the absorption of the oral vitamin K is obviously less effective than intramuscular injection. So yes, there is an oral version, and you have to give it three times, which, you know, in cases where you have little way to follow up these children, there's no way that you would know that they'll get all three doses. And the three doses are fairly far apart. So you give the first dose in the hospital, second dose you give about 4 weeks or so, and then the third dose is 4 months, if not more. So, you know, if you don't get all three doses, obviously the risk is increased. But even if you get all three doses, the incidence of vitamin K deficiency bleeding is still higher than if you're giving by an injection.
1: Dr. Eugene Ng is a neonatal intensive care specialist out at Sunnybrook Health Sciences Center in Toronto. He's joining us on weekends here across the Corus Radio Network. I was doing some research in advance of this conversation, and, you know, one of the things that comes out with anything like this is misinformation, particularly on social media platforms like TikTok, where some parents are linking vitamin K to autism or even calling it a vaccine. Yes. So what should parents know about what actually is in that shot and what it does?
0: Well, I mean, there are many things that people are linking to autism right now. And obviously, this is completely baseless for vitamin K, especially, as I said, the preservative, which is benzyl alcohol. You know, so it's been given in the same formulation for decades. And, you know, there really isn't such an association. So it is important for parents to know, one, that these are not based on fact. But two, is the seriousness of not receiving vitamin K. As I was saying before about intracranial hemorrhages, and, you know, when I go into a patient room to talk to parents about their declining vitamin K, this would be the message. And so I'm always going to let them know that, even though the baby may not bleed seriously, you know, but if more than 50% of them will bleed, and some of them will have brain hemorrhages, the consequences is really dire. You know, you cannot alter the course of brain hemorrhages, and it could be associated with death or development. So this is and vitamin K is not a vaccine. So I don't know how that gets mixed together with vaccine hesitancy, but certainly, you know, the old study from Alberta had shown that there's a clear association of people who decline vitamin K to those who are also declining vaccines. So I don't know. All we could do is to do one person at a time. And thanks to you that I can come to the show, talk to you, hopefully to spread the messages widely that vitamin K is safe and important.
1: Yeah, and doctor, that's why we brought you on, because there's a lot of misinformation out there and there's a lot of expecting Absolutely. Moms as we speak. So this conversation yeah. very valuable to us. Doctor, thank you for your time this morning. I do appreciate it.
0: You're very welcome, Rob.
1: Wonderful. Dr. Eugene Ng talking about the benefits of vitamin K, as there are new parents right now that are refusing this particular shot. Seeing a lot of misinformation out there on social media and even in their research. You know, does it lead to autism? Does it lead to blood clots? And from the doctor there, you can say with pretty good certainty, as he's the lead author of the Canadian Pediatric Society's position on this, that you are in good hands if you do, in fact, take the shot. Again, it's your child. Do what you want. But just know that misinformation out there has been remedied somewhat in that conversation right there. Okay, I'm about 2 minutes away from the break. I'm going to switch. I'm going to take you on a really quick 180. We're going to go from the perks of Benefit K to getting ready to have a conversation with a guy that I grew up on. And I don't say this like he's long in the tooth, because I'm 52 myself. But in Calgary, coming up in just over a week's time, they've got a really big event that's coming up. It is a special Black Music Month, and they've got a really interesting edition of their Voices of Canada education series that is set now for June the 6th. So yeah, pretty much just under a week away. The event is curated by Much Music legend Master T, which to me is a really cool experience, because if you do a little bit of research on Master T, this guy has his hands on so many pieces of culture and music in this country that it led me to think much more than just his contributions to Much Music. And you know what? There's kids out there that have no idea what Much Music is. Much Music, by the way, in my era, was the TV station that you listened to with your finger on the VCR record button, so that if they played the right video at the right time, you could press record and then you could play back that song on a VCR cassette. Yeah, those are the days. But anyways, when we come back, we're going to talk about what Master T is up to now. And more importantly, we're going to shine light on this Voice of Canada's education series that is set to descend on Calgary this coming week. And it's got some pretty big names associated with it. So we'll get you set up for Black History Month. We'll get you set up for Black Music Month. And more importantly, we'll get you set up for a pretty cool event that's going to be taking place in Alberta. Alberta, no relation to Alberta. We'll talk about this next. I'm Rob Fay. This is Weekends Heard Across the Chorus Radio Network.
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1: Welcome back to the program. Well, as a teenager, I used to hang out at the intersection of Queen Street West and John Street in downtown Toronto. And if you know that intersection, you know that was where the Much Music Building used to be. And you'd wait to see a celebrity, or you'd wait to, you know, see what was going on with Electric Circus or anything going on. It, what to me was one of the coolest moments of my childhood. And you know what? It is so great to connect with a guy that is a big part of my childhood, as Master T is kind enough to join me, Much Music legend, ready to talk about a Canadian music event that I think we should all be looking on. Big man, welcome to the program. I'm so glad we finally got to connect, Tony.
17: We are finally connecting. You can hear me okay? We're all good. Hey, how you doing, Rob? Good morning.
1: We're good. No, good morning to you. For those who are listening, we tried to do a pre-tape a couple of days ago because, you know, Tony's obviously busy, and it was my internet connection that failed us. So the fact that you are professional enough to call back live, I'm really grateful. So let's get into this, because I think this is a really special event that's coming up. You are a huge part of Canadian music, but you have brought together a tremendous lineup for this Black Music Month with the special edition of Voices in Canada series at the National Music Centre. Tell us all about it.
17: Well, you know, I've been working with the National Music Centre now for about 3 years, and for various events. I also do their Black History Month event in February. I started out doing their the hip-hop 50th celebration. And working with Stephanie Hutchinson there at the NMC, the director of programming, it's been amazing. I mean, this year we wanted to, like, first I wanted to do interviews with artists and, you know, talk to them about their experiences. And Stephanie said, you know, we've got this amazing program that we've done with the Francophone community and the Indigenous communities called Voice of Canada, where we sit down with the artists, you know, we find out about their music, find out about their culture, find out what makes them tick as far as, you know, as far as bringing their music. And so that for me was just, I thought, hey, great idea, a great collab as always. And then I selected six artists with different genres of music in the Black community, and that was really exciting for me in terms of just working with, like, what is in Calgary? Let's bring something different. I mean, they all have unique stories, so you're gonna have them sit down, share their stories, and then they're also gonna perform as well. And so it's a very special day.
1: One thing that stood out to me is that the admission is completely free all day at Studio Bell, and this is a world-class venue, and typically, Tony, you'd have to pay to get in. Why was it important to you and the NMC to make this accessible to everybody, no matter the budget?
17: Well, you know what? That was one of the things when we first started doing it. There, you know, there was the fact that, yeah, you had to come into this beautiful building. And I actually went there, you know, a few times before. I also did a host of the Andy Kim special. And I'm just like, wow, this place is just incredible. It's such a beautiful building. And, you know, after a while, like, you know, Stephanie said, you know what? We've gained sponsorship, and we want to open it to the community. And, you know, and that's it. It's opening it to the community, but it's also opening it to everybody. And I think that's what everyone has to recognize as well. This isn't just a Black event. This is for the community. It's for everyone. And that's what, you know, that's what we enjoy bringing. And you know, you get to come there and not only be a part of the Voice of Canada, there's a Black Music Month market. There's also the courtesy of the Alcove Arts Center. There's a crafts zone for the kids, keep the kids quiet. And it's all hosted by the NMC's Rebecca Bokassa. So it's going to be a really, really special day.
1: It must be nice for you to know that after everything that you did back in the 80s and the 90s to really bring the black music scene to the forefront on Much Music, that even in 2026, you've still got your fingerprints all over a culture and a community that, you know, still needs a voice, but has a person with your kind of background.
17: You know what? I appreciate that. And that just shows you just how old I am. Rob, it just shows you how mature I am. I'm still here. You know what? It really does, because, you know, when it comes to, you know, selecting the artists, you know, and reaching out to them, you know, it's funny. Some of them know who I am. And I was even surprised by, you know, like even one of the DJ Bad Gal and a couple other people, you know, they're saying, I said, well, you know, you might not know me. Oh, my God, I know who you are. I know who you are. And I'm like, really? And that's, you know, not even for ego. That's just, it makes me feel proud, because, you know, some of the things that they say is that, you know, that I was definitely at the forefront of bringing the music and bringing the culture. And it's so very, very important to me. And that's why I'm actually, you know, proud of working with, you know, the NMC and Stephanie and the entire NMC crew and team, because it's like they get what I'm trying to do, and they, you know, they understand and they support what I'm trying to do. And by the end of it, it's all of us trying to do this to bring the music and culture to various people and various communities.
1: And the event's going to be special. And by the way, you need to let these people that don't know that you were the last. I've got my list here. You're the last person to interview Tupac Shakur live. You're the only Canadian interview with Madonna. And Madonna personally selected you for her Much Music interview. I mean, your rap, she's pretty impressive.
17: You know, hold on a second. I think Madonna just called through. One second. No, I'm kidding. You know what? It's sometimes, honestly, I look at the list of people. You know, sadly now it's like, you know, oh, you know, that person sadly passed, and I'm like, oh wow, you know, I got to interview them, and it's very special, because it's like, you know, it was at a time where Much Music was everything to a lot of people growing up. It was your social media. It was your fashion. It was your music. It was your politics. It was a whole bunch of different things, and you had to watch, physically be there to, you know, to sit there and watch it. And you know, the Madonna interview was really incredible, because yes, she did. She did call me out and say, "Hey, you know, I want you to do that, do your interview." And that was because I interviewed Jewel. She saw the interview with Jewel, and she goes, "Hey, okay, I want this guy." Meanwhile, all the VJs and even my boss wanted to do the interview, and I was like, "Yeah, not the biggest Madonna fan." And probably, you know, probably that was the best thing, because, you know, I came at it as, you know, hey, I respect what you do, and we're no different. We're very similar. And at that time, she just had Lourdes, and I just had my first child. So we were parents.
1: Unbelievable. Tony Young is known as Master T in Much Music circles. He's an event curator with Studio Bell and the National Music Center, with an event that's coming up on June 6th. And Tony, the only reason I bring up your past is just to talk about what you're able to curate in the here and now. And I think that's really important, because it just goes to show that you understand, you've got your finger on the pulse of the music community. I'm curious to know, what is the current state of black music in this country? I know you're based out of Calgary now, but when you put your glasses on and say, okay, where it was back in the 80s and 90s to where it is now, what are you seeing?
17: Well, you know, thank you for enabling me to put on my glasses. you know, the way I see it is, a lot of the young people now in the black music community, they have the ability to take it in their own hands. They don't have to run to a major record label. You know, they can sit there in their basement. They can produce their music. They can put their music out across the world. They can work with producers across the world, you know, all through the means of technology. And I think the one thing I thought I'm seeing about this event for Black Music Month is the fact that they get to connect and as a community, the artists. And interestingly enough, like without me even knowing, all these artists are connected in some way, shape, or form. They've either worked with each other on a documentary. They know each other as artists. Over the past few years that I've been working with these guys, working with NMC and working with the Black community, I can feel a sense of community, and I think that's really important. Yes, I wish that Canadian radio followed suit and would play a lot of up and coming Black music artists. That certainly would help. But at the end of the day, these young cats are going out there. They're putting on their own concerts. They have the means. So long they have the drive and the talent to do it, it's definitely changed than putting together a 3-song demo and putting your bio in a manila envelope and sending it to the major record labels and sitting on an A&R person's desk. There's been some definitely positive changes over the years.
1: I love it. Well, I'll tell you what, I'll continue to promote this Voices of Canada educational series set for Saturday, June the 6th in Calgary. Tony, what a pleasure. I'm so glad that we crossed paths today. And thank you for the persistence and the resilience. And let's talk again soon.
17: No, for sure. And you played one of my absolute favorite. That one of my first records I bought was Fleetwood Mac's Rumors. And you played it right off the top of the show. So you've been doing your research, man. Thank you.
1: Let's go. I love it. All right. Talk again soon, Tony.
17: All right, peace.
1: Master T. National Music Center is where you can find that. And I'll provide that on my social so that if you want to go check it out, you absolutely can. All right. We'll take a quick break here. A great conversation. On the other side, since Stephen Colbert's late night show was canceled, does that leave us with a gap in our comedic political commentary? I've got a prominent American TV critic who will answer that question next.
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1: Welcome back to the program. Stephen Colbert now in the rearview mirror when it comes to late night TV. And he was a staple of American TV for nearly two decades. One of the more influential voices in political commentary. So curious to know where we go from here, as they say. Let's talk about that with David Biancoli. He's a prominent American TV critic and author, a radio personality, and to top it off, a university professor. David, welcome to the program.
5: Hi there.
1: Well, what do we do next after Stephen Colbert parts ways? In your view, is there a gap now being left when it comes to political satire?
5: Oh, sure. There's a big gap. It's like a Grand Canyon gap. And we just have to wait and see if there's a tectonic shift which will, you know, close the canyon. But with what CBS is doing, because Paramount wants to do its new acquisition and it's seeking government favor, it's not only gotten rid of Colbert, who used to make fun of Donald Trump, but the entire late night franchise on CBS, which predated Stephen Colbert with David Letterman, and that's not going to be replaced. And they're too dumb to understand either what that means in terms of TV history or how short-sighted it is. Because even though late night TV is less watched than it used to be, it still is a platform to go to the other platforms. And the other thing before I stop this longest answer to a question ever is that what happens with CBS News in terms of 60 Minutes is even worse. You take one of the most acclaimed, responsible, and respected news programs in television history, and they're destroying it for the same short-sighted reason, because they want to buy Warner Brothers Discovery and get the government to approve that merger.
1: I'm curious about this, David. Who is the audience for political comedy in this day and age? Is it the same audience that watches traditional news, or is it younger, more disengaged demographic that's turning to comedians for their political information instead?
5: I think you're absolutely on point. It's more the latter, because since I teach and I'm in front of 18 to 22 year olds all the time, when I ask them who would be like an Edward R. Murrow from the old CBS days or Walter Cronkite, who was once called the most trusted man in America, you know, which news anchor or which news person is the most trusted to them? They can't even name the network news anchors today. I'm not sure I can. But,
1: I can.
5: But yeah, but you know, the idea is it's Stephen Colbert. It's John Oliver. It's you know, the late night people who are comics and do provide analysis and commentary and perspective that are the ones that are looked up to. So you're absolutely right. They're the people. John Oliver, I think, is brilliant in what he does on HBO on Sundays. But now what we're left with is we have Jimmy in the United States. We have Jimmy Kimmel, on ABC, and we have sort of like a genial cheerleader in Jimmy Fallon on NBC. And the replacement for Stephen Colbert, Comics Unleashed, Byron Allen's program,
1: yeah,
5: is so toothless and unappealing. There was an article in The Guardian that came in from overseas that described the show as a who's who of who's that.
1: Oh, my God. What a great way to describe it.
5: Isn't that wonderful?
1: It is. As he said it, I smirked. I'm like, oh, my God, that's perfect. I'm curious to know a name that we haven't mentioned, but I think is, in my estimation, maybe the sharpest remaining name is Jon Stewart. And very curious to know it may. And this is why I brought up Comedy Central and the fact that maybe we're not looking at ABC and CBS and NBC anymore. Maybe we are looking at a secondary network to provide a platform that maybe Donald Trump can't get to or as easily.
5: Well, the funny thing is that, what he's done, Jon Stewart is saying, I'm only going to work on Mondays, and then turn it over to other people the rest of the week. But that Monday thing has become a sort of go-to TV event. And he is brilliant there, too. I love what he does. And also on Comedy Central is South Park, which has the most biting satire against the government being done on American television right now. And what's interesting is Comedy Central is Paramount. I mean, they own those shows, and yet they're not messing with those guys because they are so popular that they haven't gotten to them yet. But who knows what's going to happen.
1: So it almost sounds like it's personal. I could be wrong. David Bean Cooley is joining me right now. He's an American TV critic, kind enough to join us on weekends, heard across the Chorus Radio Network. So I will go back to the question I started with. What's next? Because like I said, I think there's a generation, my generation, I'm 52, that is like, I need something. And you mentioned toothless, and I don't disagree with you at all. Is there an heir apparent? I mean, I thought Trevor Noah might be that guy. I mean, I've seen a lot of people that have knocked on the door per se, but is there somebody in your estimation that can take the torch and at least keep this going? Because if it comes down to Fallon and Kimmel, there's no Letterman in there at all.
5: Right. And you're right. Trevor Noah is wonderful. And to see him now, you either have to see him on stage or see his Netflix specials, which I highly recommend. But they are more observational these days than political. And you have later at night, you have Seth Meyers right now, who is still doing the sort of political commentary that, we are striving for. But that has such low impact that I think the next person probably is not going to come from late night network TV, but it will come from YouTube or a similar platform where it is just spread by the audience itself in a sort of a viral understanding that this is a voice that we need.
1: It's a great conversation. By the way, I think the greatest accomplishment for Seth Meyers and Donald Trump is what he did at the as the presidential dinner, his monologue at the White House Correspondents' Dinner. God, I think that was back in 2011.
5: Yes.
1: Was second to none. Anyways, David, what a wonderful conversation. I wish we had more time to talk. These are the kind of conversations I feel I could do all day, but you making time for me on a Sunday morning, very valued. So let's talk again in the future.
5: All right. Well, I love your viewpoint. I loved your questions. Call me back anytime. I have no life and I watch even more TV than you do.
1: It sounds familiar. I feel like I'm talking to the mirror. All right, David. Yeah. Thank you.
5: All right. Thanks all right, a lot. We'll okay.
1: My pleasure. All right. We'll take a break here for your news, your weather, your traffic, everything relevant to your Sunday morning as you boot around town or get ready to do so. Maybe you're getting ready to hit a good old-fashioned garage sale. Let me know if you got anything good. 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When we come back, we're going to circle back on British Columbia as the BC Conservatives have a brand new leader. We'll get you some fresh audio from her acceptance last night. We'll do that next.
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1: News. It is 8 o'clock. I'm Zach Ferguson. It is 10 degrees, heading up to 15 today and then up to 12 tomorrow. Alberta's premier says there are three groups in Alberta when it comes to the separation question, and its current October vote addresses all three. Danielle Smith says on 880 Chance, your province's premier, for the group that is tired of hearing about separation, she has an obligation.
38: We have laws on citizen initiative so that if citizens manage to get 177,000 signatures on a petition campaign, they're wanting their fellow citizens to have vote. There's one ballot or one petition that got 400,000 signatures, another that got 300,000 signatures.
39: And both are above the previous threshold, so it wouldn't have mattered whether the legislation changed.
38: So that's the point. We have laws in the province, and I'm going to follow the laws.
0: Smith says those for those who want to stay in Canada, the question is still on the ballot. And for those who want to separate, the questions ask if the government should start the long process. Several businesses in downtown Edmonton are being forced to remove their patios to accommodate some ongoing construction along Jasper Ave. Bar Clementine owner Andrew Boyle says that his business will take a big hit, given that his patio accounts for about a third of the bar seating. Mayor Andrew Knack says that he understands the concerns business owners have and is hoping an expedited construction process piloted last year means projects are finishing faster this season.
2: We need to use that more often in certain locations to help minimize and lessen the impact on whether it's businesses, whether it's residences that are nearby. That's the key.
0: Orley will continue to break down his patio to meet the city's deadline, but remains optimistic he'll get to rebuild it in the future. The high cost of living is adding more pressure to Alberta students. According to recent data from the University of Alberta, there's an increase in students visiting the campus food bank and struggling with homelessness. Kathleen Ludwig has more.
3: It's a pinch many students at the University of Alberta are feeling. Students Global spoke with also say their tuition costs increase 1-2% every year, and it's been tough to find part-time jobs. The result of these financial struggles are being seen at the campus food bank. The executive director says students are needing the food bank on a much more regular basis. This year, the food bank averages 1,200 visits a month. In 2021, they had 2,600 visits throughout the entire year. The U of A student union is also seeing an increased struggle in housing.
4: 2024, we saw something around 3.5-4% of students reporting houselessness. It almost doubled in 2025 to 7%.
3: According to a recent survey from the students union, out of 3,098 students, 216 reported having unstable living conditions. Despite the rise in the cost of living, as well as the rise in tuition prices year to year, the students I spoke with on the U of A campus all say that they're optimistic for the future. Kathryn Ludwig, Global News.
0: Moving to 880 Ched Sports, Team Canada will try to shake off yesterday's emotionally draining 4-2 semifinal loss to Finland and refocus on winning bronze today at the World Men's Hockey Championship in Switzerland. Canada will face Norway, which lost 6-0 to Switzerland yesterday in the other semifinal. Finland and Switzerland will play for gold. Moving into baseball, the visiting Toronto Blue Jays will be aiming to win their four-game series at the Baltimore Orioles today. And changing to 880 Ched weather, we do have a rainfall warning here with lots of heavy rain hitting our city through Wednesday with about a total received around 50 to 100 millimeters expected. Looking to the forecast today, giving up to a high of 15 with lots of rain. Tonight, getting more rain at an overnight low of 8 degrees. Tomorrow, rain showers continue with a high of 12. Tuesday will be the final day of the rain, a high of 11, because Wednesday, some cloudy skies and a high of 17. Right now, though, in Edmonton, we're sitting at 10 degrees. I'm Zach Ferguson. 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

0: Faye, the host, BC Conservatives, the topic as we get back into another hour of Weekends heard across the Chorus Radio Network. Well, for those across this country, in British Columbia last night, pretty big deal as the BC Conservatives select their new leader. And I did a pretty in-depth recap last hour, so I want to approach this one from a completely different angle, because this isn't just a political story. This is a story of, if we were to do a movie script, I might call it Ambition, Collapse, and then Reinvention. So let's talk about what last night actually meant for British Columbia.
1: So this is the moment we've been waiting for. This is round one of our election. Please take your seats. To begin in fifth, with 971.34 points, equating to 10.5%, Peter Miliband. In fourth, 1,193.27 points, equating to 13%, Yuri Fulmer. In third, with 1,865.82 points, equating 20%.3, Ian Black. In second place, equating to 2,374.14, otherwise 25.8%, Caroline Elliott. Finally, in first, with 2,806 points, 0.42, equating to 30.5%, Carrie Lynn Finley.
0: All right, so that moment right there when Findlay came out ahead on the first ballot, that was the moment that the leadership race tipped in her favor. But leaders aren't always made on the first ballot. They're made on the last one. And last night, after, what was it, four rounds of voting, after all the math was done, Findlay walked away with 51% of the vote. That was, 4,696 points. Not a blowout, but a majority. And that's enough to say I'm the leader. Now, here's what makes this story worth telling. The BC Conservative Party is a ghost that came back to life. For 40 years, conservatives in BC didn't vote for the Conservative Party. They voted for the Socreds. They voted for the BC Liberals. The Conservatives were the party that existed in name only. And then in 2024, they won 44 seats and became the official opposition. They went from the political grave to political power and did so in just 4 years.
2: Well, the final ballot.
3: The final ballot, yeah. You said four.
2: Caroline Elliott needs about 62% or more of Ian Black's seconds to prevail. Or otherwise, Carrie Lynn Finley will be the next leader of the BC Conservative Party.
3: All right. And Dylan?
4: It comes down to this moment. Does it break? You know, wisdom would say the Black votes will go to Caroline Elliott, and Caroline Elliott will be the next leader of the BC Conservative Party.
0: So that tension you're hearing, that's the feeling of a party that's been through a war, because the BC Conservative Party didn't just rise up naturally. It was built on a foundation of betrayal. John Rustad was their leader. He was the guy that got them elected. Make no mistake about that. He was the guy who talked about axing the carbon tax. He was the guy who said climate change wasn't a crisis, which gained favor with some in this province. And then in December 2025, the party basically fired him. They said that he was professionally incapacitated. He said he wasn't going anywhere for a few days. There were actually two leaders, as I mentioned last hour. There were two leadership claims. There were two versions of the same party. And then Rustad, a couple of days after saying he wouldn't, finally did resign. He said that Stain would become bad for the party, a civil war, as he called it. And he was right. And now Findlay has to fix what some say Rustad broke.
5: I am fighting for our sovereignty, for our home. I will unify and take the fight to grassroots British Columbians who've had enough of being pushed around.
0: All right. That sounds like a politician who's been here before. Findlay is not a newcomer. She's a federal conservative MP who has served as Minister of National Revenue under Stephen Harper. She was an associate minister of national defense. She's the first woman to ever be chief opposition whip for the Conservative Party. So, yeah, she's been to Ottawa. She's been in cabinet. She's been in the trenches. But now she's back in BC. She grew up on Vancouver Island, where she started university at just 16, later became a lawyer. She became a Queen's Counsel where she built her own law firm, and she is a local, but she's a local federal vet. And now she's deeply rooted in this Conservative Party. She's the face of the party that is now going to try to convince BC that this is not just a federal branch office.
5: Well, two of them have endorsed me already, who are what I call conservative independents. I've already had talks off and on with at least one of the others. So, again, it's a matter of discussion.
0: So that's her first task, and it's not a small one, because 20 of the 39 MLAs signed a letter saying that they had lost faith in Rustad. Some left the party, some are removed, some are sitting as independents, some are gone. And Finley is saying as of last night, come on back. She's saying, let's heal and let's be one party. But here's the thing. Healing doesn't happen with a speech. It happens with trust. It happens with time as well. And I'm not here to pick sides. I'm here to build a party. And she knows that. She's been in politics long enough to know that. So what does that mean for British Columbia? And if you're listening today in Alberta, if you're listening today in Ontario or Winnipeg, wherever you're listening, this is a big deal, because there is definitely a state of flux in this province. How much so, you say, Alberta? How much so, you say, Manitoba? The fact is, Carrie Lynn Finley inherits a party that hasn't had a face for a couple of months, that is leading in the polls. They are leading in the polls because the NDP in this province on the West Coast has done such an atrocious job on a number of things, including DRIPA, that this province would rather vote for a party that doesn't even have a leader than the one that does. So here's the real question. Can she do it? Can she unite a party that was at war? Can she now convince voters that the Conservatives are different from Rustad's Conservatives? Can she convince former BC Liberals that they're not just, as I mentioned earlier, a federal branch office? And can she convince BC that the Conservatives are ready to govern? Because that's what this is really about. It's not about last night. It's about next time. It's about the next election. It's about whether the BC Conservatives can go from official opposition to actually forming government. And with Carrie Lynn Finley at the helm, they're going to try. And they're going to try to bring those MLAs back. They're going to try to heal that riff. That's the story. But here's what's clear. The BC Conservative Party is no longer the party that was dead back in 2020. It's the party that's the official opposition in 2026. It now has its leader, and it is now locked in on David Eby and the NDP. And if I'm the NDP, I'm a little concerned, because not only are the polls saying that BC's pissed off, but now you've got a bulldog within the Conservative ranks that is the head of the BC Conservatives. She can play the game, and they're going to try to prove that they're the party that's going to win that next election, because, again, that's a party that got 44 seats out of nowhere the last time around. They're the party that got the official opposition, and now they've got a leader who's going to try to bring it all together. It is a really interesting story in BC politics right now. I'd love to hear your thoughts on this. Hit me up at Rob Fay on social media, or you can hit me up on my email here at this fine station, rob.fay@chorusent.com. I'm sure there's a lot of opinion out there, and I will try to get back to each and every one of you as soon as I can. All right, we'll take a quick break here. You know what sucks? Not just BC politics, but Andy Barrar is coming by next to talk about the newest Dyson. There we go. I promise I'm not going to start you off on the wrong foot on a Sunday morning. He's got this one vacuum that we're going to talk about. Great segue, by the way, where it not only sweeps up the dust, but in the same machine at the same time washes your floor. Say it ain't so. Oh, yes, we're going to get into that gizmo and a few others, because, yes, digital and lifestyle insider Andy Barrar will join me next. I am Rob Fay. You're listening to Weekends, and it is heard across the entire Chorus Radio Network. Back after this.
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17: 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She sells seashells by the seashore. 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

0: me so many times. The next generation of these robot lawnmowers, which I got one sitting in a box right now, and can't wait to review it, Rob. The next generation uses satellite to then determine what your yard is. And the old versions, it would just do random types of cleaning. Like it just kind of goes around in a random pattern. These new ones can give you those fresh lines, just like in a lawnmower, like what you see on a golf course. So if you want those perfect straight lines, these new ones, because they use satellite and they can track it down to a centimeter, believe it or not, from the sky, from space, essentially. Yeah. And so it can track and then give you those straight lines. And then, of course, it can do it rain, night, daytime. It doesn't matter because it's very quiet. It's unlike gas-powered lawnmowers where you wake the neighbors up if you start too early. So a lot of great things for people. The prices are coming down, but you do get what you pay for. So you really have to base it on the size of your lawn to determine which one is right for you.
1: I don't know if I want tech that can actually get down to a centimeter and look at my lawn. Like, I guess they're going to be looking at it regardless, so I might as well at least get cool tech out of it. But the privacy thing is a little interesting for me, because you mentioned, if I could pull you back inside the house here for a second, Andy, you mentioned that AI actually works with your Dyson vacuum. And yeah. I'm thinking to myself, if you've got something that's scanning the inside of my house, and then I got a gizmo that's scanning the outside of my house, there's not a lot of places I can hide at this point.
0: Yes. And so a lot of these brands like Dyson, they understand that privacy is a big concern, especially when you have a camera on inside of your robot vacuum. Now, they're using what's called like a LiDAR technology where it creates a map of your room. But they all that data, and they're not like, they don't have like an HD camera where they're watching what you're doing every day and, you know, making breakfast or nothing like that. But all that data that even the robot vacuum is capturing, it never goes to the cloud. It stays on your device. So they made it privacy first, because a lot of the brands from Asia, they're much cheaper, but they don't have those privacy things in place. So you don't really know, if you buy a cheaper model from an unknown brand, you don't know where that data is going. That could be going to their cloud server, and who knows? So that's why you got to really pick a brand that you trust, especially when it has a camera. And Dyson has a really good privacy section where they were talking about that. Because I asked the engineer about that. I'm like, you got to address these concerns. And they did. They said, none of that data will ever leave the robot. It stays there, but it just helps map out your house so that it knows where it's at. And you can actually say, if it gets stuck in a certain area on the map, you can say, you know what? You keep getting stuck here, don't go here anymore. So they solved a lot of problems that people have had with these robotic vacuums, because if it keeps getting stuck, you're going to stop using it. So they made it so that you can prevent it, because every house is different. You just never know. But if you do find it stuck now, because you have that map, you can block it off.
1: I just bought this Ninja Creamy, and I won't just throw random tech at you, but it looks so great in theory. But man, there's a lot of things that go into actually just make it a little scoop of ice cream. And I thought, man, I don't know if this is for me. So it's amazing the tech that's out there that you buy, and then you're a couple of months later, you're like, screw it, I don't want to use it. But the things that you seem to be bringing out seem to be things that I'd be using for the long haul. Even the HushJet Mini Cool, which you talked about yesterday, as a guy that works outside, that would be a great thing to have curtain along with me.
0: Yeah, so this is their portable fan. So everyone knows Dyson makes fans. They make air purifiers. They took that technology and they shrunk it into a handheld fan. And like I was saying, it has a lanyard, so you could wear this fan and stay cool all day long. It also has an attachment that you could put on a baby carriage. So as you're walking the baby, you can get a nice breeze as well. Or as we were saying, they're going to make a new clip version, so you can clip it onto the side of your belt, you put your shirt over it, and then you're going to get a nice cool breeze, keep you cool on a hot summer day. I think this might be the gadget of the year, because Dyson is completely sold out. They can't make enough of these, because all the beauty influencers out there are showing this on their Instagram, and everybody wants it. It's like the must-have summer gadget of 2026, and it's called the Hush Cool Fan, the HushJet Cool Mini Cool Fan from Dyson.
1: I love it. Andy, always a pleasure when you come on. Thank you for always saying yes to my requests. I just want to keep bringing you back, because there's always cool stuff at handyandymedia.com. So thank you for this today.
0: Anytime, Rob.
1: All right, Andy Berard takes us to the break. We're going to take a quick one here in just a moment's time. On the other side, I've got sports executive Rosemary Alberts. She works with the Vancouver Canadiens, and women's sports leagues right now are popping up in Canada all over the place. I keep saying Vancouver's got to get a WNBA team, but the reality is whether it's the Professional Women's Hockey League, whether it's the soccer that's the growing in leaps and bounds, or, of course, the WNBA, which is now in Toronto with the Tempo, this is no longer the obligatory, you know, once in a while where the big teams come to town and you get to see women play. Sports leagues of the women variety are here to stay, and if anything, are blazing a brand new trail across this country in ways we've never seen before. So I'm going to get it from somebody in the industry next as to why women's sports leagues are dominating our culture. We'll get to that story next.
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1: Welcome back to Weekends, heard across the Chorus Radio Network. Well, I don't know if you've been under a rock over the last couple of years, but it seems like women's sports has really elevated across the Canadian landscape, whether it's Toronto Tempo with the WNBA, whether it is the PWHL, which is the Women's Hockey League, which is expanding yet again. Something is in the water, and things are going very well. To talk about this, I've got sports executive Rosemary Alberts. She works with the Vancouver Canadiens Baseball Club. That is a minor league affiliate of the Toronto Blue Jays, for those listening back on the East Coast. Rosemary, welcome to the program.
12: Thanks, Rob.
1: Well, let's get into this. What are they doing right? I mean, you see it from a couple of different leagues. Why are women's sports so red hot right now?
12: I really think that the audience has always been there. They've just needed support to back it up. So I think we've seen with the Golden Eyes, they're like 90% sold out this season. They're making it very accessible. Games are all free on YouTube, and I think that's really good, and that's how you kind of build a fan base, knowing that it's going to take you a few years to build up to something as big as the NHL and things like that. Like, that's been an establishment for hundreds of years. They're definitely making it accessible, and I think just tapping into the fan base that's always been there and wanted a voice for sports.
1: And of course, we didn't even mention soccer as well, which has also got a league that is on the rise here in Canada. Of course, rise, no pun intended, for Vancouver's team. I'm very curious whenever I see a new league form about the corporate dollars. But this looks as if all these leagues right now have had no problem tapping into the corporates who have long wanted to make sure that they were diversifying. Have you noticed that?
12: Yeah, 100%. I think now, too, companies are seeing the value in women's sports, and with how well all the leagues are doing, I think now's the time to jump on it, and no one wants to be left behind. So I definitely see more corporate sponsors even moving towards promoting women's sports over the men's leagues, too.
1: One thing I noticed is they're doing it different. And when I say different, I've been really impressed with how, for example, the PWHL has been able to kind of just stay to their own beat and not just try to duplicate what some of the other leagues have already done.
12: Yeah, I love their change, and they've tried different rules that I think the NHL is a bit more strict on. So they have like the jailbreak rule, and they're not afraid to change it up. And I think they're tapped into, there's hockey shows that are really popular right now, like Heated Rivalry and Off Campus. And I think when I've been to the women's sports events, they're okay to tap into that and more like the fandom side of sports. And like they'll use on their video board Heated Rivalry references, where I think the NHL is a bit more strict on that. So it's good that they're trying things out.
1: Rosemary, you do social media with the Vancouver Canadiens as well. And that's something that I think everybody assumes they know. But until you've actually done it with your posts and all the different legs that come out of this, what's one thing you think right now is connecting with a younger fan base? Is it shorter clips? Is it more story centric? Are they looking for the action? Are they looking for behind the scenes stuff, or maybe all of the above?
12: Yeah, I mean, I think it's all of the above to a certain extent, but I think a lot of fans want those like viral moments and to feel like more connected to the players, especially in baseball and at a minor league level. Not everyone's there to watch the score and know all the players, but they're there for the environment. And so I think a lot of fans just want to connect to funny moments, and they might not know the player, but they connect to their childhood story of them playing baseball or when they first started, or them trying to recreate memes and things like that. So I think it's good to diversify what you're posting to, because you can kind of tap into different audiences. Like, we just posted our scoreboard, which is a manual scoreboard, one of the only manual scoreboards in Canada. And that resonated a lot with fans, because that's something unique to us.
1: Vancouver's Nat Bailey Stadium has a manually operated scoreboard, which means there's a teenager out there in center field who's getting a sunburnt neck, but at the same time is putting the old wooden slats in based on the inning and what the score is, which is really cool. One of the things to focus on Vancouver's Golden Eyes, because obviously we both live on the West Coast, they play in a venue that is very near and dear to the hearts of many hockey purists. The fact that they went to the Coliseum, Rosemary, I think that's actually an asset. They didn't go to Rogers Arena, where the Warriors are and the Canucks. They've got their own identity, and they've really done a good job with the branding of that building. What do you see?
12: Yeah, I think they've killed it on just the branding side. You can see when you walk in, they have those players all on the pillar, and they're able to own the building, which is very unique to them and to us. Because I think when you're at a venue that's bigger like Rogers, you're changing it for concerts and different teams. And so they really get to own it and make it their own. And they have a lot of space there, too. So they have a lot of activations as well, which I think helps as well.
1: Rosemary Alberts is a sports executive based with the Vancouver Canadians on the West Coast, joining us here on Weekends, heard across the Course Radio Network. From an executive, a female executive in sports, what excites you to see all of this grassroots stuff now becoming professional across Canada? Because, like I said, it used to be you either had to be an Olympian or it was always designated as grassroots. But these pro leagues, they're not going anywhere. I've got to know from the corporate side, from the executive side, how does that make you feel?
12: I'm just so happy to see that it's an all-encompassing push towards growing sports in general. You're really seeing, like, there's now the Professional Baseball League, too, that's coming up. And so just all of it's growing at once, which I think really helps them all kind of prop each other up. So I'm excited to see where all of it goes. And I think it's just going to grow exponentially from here.
1: And one of the things that I've really been impressed with is the fan base has really locked in. And they go to more than one game. They buy the merchandise. They understand the schedule. They know where they are in the standings. This, to me, is something that I think there's a lot of leagues out there that have been trying to connect with fans with, and yet these ladies' leagues have been, they almost made it look too easy, for lack of a better phrase. Like, it can't be that simple, can it?
12: I think, honestly, it is. Again, I think the audience has always been there, and so they're the ones who are going to really go for it and come to every game and buy everything. So
1: obviously, every league and every team looks in to see what other teams are doing with theirs. What are some of the things that you see, for example, the WNBA or the PWHL or the soccer leagues? What's one thing you're like, you know what, I want to take a peek at that, or I might even want to steal that?
12: I think just being more creative in the in-game promotion side. I think leagues that have been here a long time, you know, they have a schedule and they stick to it. But I think these new leagues have really tapped into being unique and changing their in-game promotions to fit their audience and just making it more fun, because I think that's really what the women's league are all about.
1: Would you recommend 75-cent hot dog night to any of these other teams?
12: I think you can only do that if you're a baseball team.
1: It's been pretty popular than that, hasn't it?
12: It's been very popular. I've never seen this many Tuesday games this busy, so it's great.
1: I heard a rumor the other day that at Nat Bailey, Tuesday's the new Saturday. Is there any truth to that?
12: Yes, I think people save money on their hot dogs, and so it's definitely a party environment on Tuesdays.
1: And merchandise and all the other stuff that comes with it. Very, very cool. Rosemary, this conversation is long overdue. I'm so glad you and I had the chance to connect, and let's do this again.
12: Okay, thanks for having me, Rob.
1: For decades, if you were a young girl and you wanted to play professional sports, you basically had two options. You could go play in another country, or you could go play in the United States, which here in Canada is technically another country. But that was it. The WNBA is now the only real option in basketball on this continent, and it has made it over the hump. Used to be the laughingstock. Jim Rome used to come on his radio show and always poke fun at the WNBA. All the mainstream media didn't really give it a shot. It is now longstanding and definitely something you should look at. The soccer now has a league. Hockey now has a league. The forming of the PHF merging with the NWHL to form the PWHL. It's awesome because women's hockey is bigger than it's ever been. Soccer is bigger than it's ever been. The WNBA is now selling out arenas. And here in Canada, we're seeing women's teams starting to find their footing in the mainstream sports. But here's what's really exciting about it. It's not just that women's sports are getting more coverage. It's that young women are seeing themselves on the screen. And I think that is so important. I have a daughter. I wanted her to be able to look at the TV and online and see people that she could strive to be like. And now they're seeing athletes who look like them, who play like them, who dream like them, and say, I could do that. I can play professional sports. Because for so long, the dream was, I got to go to the U.S. or I've got to go to Europe. I got to go somewhere else. But now the dream is I can play here. I can play in Vancouver or Toronto. I can play in Calgary or Montreal or Ottawa. I can play in my hometown. When you're a young kid, I think you really need to see it to be it. And you need someone who looks like you to say, you know what, I could do that. And that's exactly what is happening now. So yeah, a young girl in Vancouver can watch the Whitecaps women's team, or formerly could have. A young girl in Toronto could watch Toronto FC's women's team, or a hockey team like the Golden Eyes out here in Vancouver. There's a lot of athletes that made it happen, and there's a lot of athletes who struggled to make it happen. And I just want to say, as we tip our cap now to the women that are succeeding and thriving, there is a generation of women who came before this who didn't get to play in pro teams, that did have to go to Europe or did have to go to the United States to pave the way to show the quality of women's sport, that it's so good that it was worth the investment to create a league and start this now in course in Canada with professional sports teams, be it basketball or soon to be baseball or soccer or hockey. So as much as I tip my cap to the women that are currently doing big things on the professional sports landscape, I would be silly not to look back to those who didn't get the chance but laid the road for these moments and say thank you for everything that they did as well. I think it's fantastic to see the women's landscape in sports right now and that Canadians are embracing it the way that they are. All right, very quick break here. When we come back, there's always one quirky segment on a radio show, isn't there? And I've got it for you on the other side. How to train a dog to communicate using buttons. Yes, Meg Jarvis is a dog owner who is training her dog to talk through technology. We'll talk about that next.
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1: All right, welcome back to the program. You know, I might have blown this segment off because I thought, okay, here's a segment on how to train your dog to communicate using buttons. I got to learn how to communicate by simply talking better. But long of the short of it is this could be so helpful in so many different ways to so many different Canadians. So you know what? Lesson learned. Before I even welcome our next guest onto the program, Meg Jarvis is a dog owner who is training her dog to talk via buttons. Meg, good morning to you.
0: Good morning, Rob.
1: Well, for listeners who maybe have seen these videos online but don't really understand how this all works, can you walk us through the basics? Like, what are these buttons and how do they work? And what exactly would your dog be saying to you if they pressed them?
0: Yeah, for sure. So my dog Ruby has, right now she has 15 buttons that she has access to, and they are about 2 inches across, and Ruby's buttons are placed vertically against the wall. A lot of other people have them on mats on the floor, but either way, the dog can access them to press them either with their nose or with their paw. And Ruby's buttons include words like outside, walk, food, water, things that she really would like to ask for.
1: I think this is fantastic. How did you discover this method of communication?
0: Using buttons has been around since about 2018. I listened to your prior segment about pioneering women in hockey, and there are two pioneering women in this field of alternative and augmentative interspecies communication. And they have a really great social media following. And so I've been aware of this for quite a while. And when we got a new dog in March of last year, I knew that I wanted to start with this right away with her. And so we've been using buttons since she was about 5 months old.
1: And you know what? I said just at the beginning of this segment, I said, you know what? It'd be great. And you know, talk about going outside and needing some water and what have you. But there's probably a segment of Canadians out there that could really use this kind of assistance, not just to learn about what their dogs need, but maybe in turn help communicate with what some of their needs are as well.
0: Absolutely. So one of the things that we do with the buttons is we don't just leave it up to the animals or the learners to press the buttons. The humans have a really important role in this as well, and we call that modeling. And so as I go throughout my day, I'm pressing the buttons to kind of tell her what I'm doing. So one, so that she hears the words, but also so that she learns that this is a way that we communicate these things. And so as I leave the house, I press mama, bye now, home later. It's a very specific sequence that I use. And so that she's starting to make these connections. She doesn't have access to most of these words right now, but I have them set up on the side so that she starts to hear them and learn them. And then on the flip side, it can be really beneficial for dogs, especially as they age, because many of these learners who are more advanced and who have up to 100 or more buttons, they have things like body parts, so they can identify like their belly or their ears or their paws, and they can also say, ouch. And so they can tell their humans exactly what's bothering them rather than the humans having to guess. And there's even one, and probably more, who take their buttons with them when they go to the vet, because they can be so proficient in their communication that the vet can actually get useful information from them.
1: I'm assuming that's either Ruby or the biggest mosquito that's ever been on the radio in the background, correct?
0: Yeah, she got a squeaky toy. I thought I put them all away before this.
1: If anything, it adds to the segment. I think it's fantastic. Okay. I'd be curious to know, Meg, if one of the ladies that you were referencing was Christina Hunger, because I was doing some research for this segment, and her dog, Stella, was actually said to be the world's first, quote, talking dog, because there were 50 buttons, which they said was enough to actually designate somebody who was able to speak, even though it was a dog. It's fascinating to me how far this has come in such a short period of time, just a decade.
0: It truly is. Yeah. And Christina Hunger was as far as we know, she was the very first one to introduce buttons to her dog. And it's a really interesting story, actually. She is a speech language pathologist by trade or training. And when she got her puppy, she noticed that her puppy was starting to exhibit some behavior and body language that she would have recognized in a toddler who was about to speak their first words. And so in the same way that she might teach a toddler to speak, she was also teaching her dog to speak with these buttons.
1: How much time does it take when it comes to training? Is this something that you could do in, say, 10 minutes a day, or would this actually be hours of dedicated practice? I'm not sure if we lost her.
0: Yeah, so can you hear me?
1: I can. Yeah, I was just wondering how long it takes to train these dogs. Can you do it 10 minutes a day, or is this like a full-time job?
0: No, absolutely. You can do it in 10 minutes a day. And as I said earlier, really, it's more about the modeling as I go throughout my day rather than spending dedicated training time on this. When I feed her, for example, and I was teaching her the word food, that maybe did take 10 minutes because I would give her a few pieces of kibble in her bowl and then she would eat it. And then she would come and press food again and I would give her a few more pieces. And so in that situation, it maybe took 10 minutes to give her her dinner rather than just being able to pour a cup full of kibble into her bowl. But it's not like I spend an hour or more on this training. It's much more about modeling the circumstances and the situations as they come up rather than spending dedicated training time.
1: Well, if you want to see Meg and her dog Ruby, you can go on Instagram to the Type A Dog Mom. Meg, what a pleasure. I'm so glad that we got to meet you and Ruby by noise in the background. It was fantastic. And
0: by squeak.
1: Let's do this again. Oh, I love it. I think it just added so much to the segment. Meg, let's stay in touch. I think it's very cool. And I'll try to get some of our listeners to find you on Instagram.
0: Thanks so much, Rob. I appreciate it.
1: All right. Meg Jarvis, a dog owner, training her dog to talk through buttons. It's crazy. It's kind of a quirky technology. My dogs, I love my dogs so much. I got two small dogs, but I don't know if they'd be ready for the button thing. Although I shouldn't sell them short. My one dog yesterday, my wife had this epiphany that she was going to wash the couch. And by what I mean by that is she'd unzip all of the seat cushions. And she'd wash the fabric. So she put all of the stuff into the washing machine. We came back downstairs half an hour later, and one of our dogs had pulled up all of the foam on the seats. So again, the seat without the cover is nothing but foam. And this dog had built an entire nest in literally just a couple of moments. And then I, you know, before you yell like, oh my God, all of a sudden you just look at the dog and the dog's all scared. They know they screwed up and you're just like, well, it's probably my fault for leaving the dog in the room. But it's what it is. Different strokes for different folks, but my dogs, I wouldn't trade them in for anything. And it's so cool to see dog owners doing really cool things with their dogs. All right, we'll take a break for news, weather, traffic, everything relevant to your Sunday morning. When we come back, we're kind of going to boot around the country. Hal Anderson is the host of Connecting Winnipeg on 680 CJOB. He's going to join me next to tell us everything that's going on in Manitoba. And I don't know if you caught wind of this, but maybe if you've gone to the restaurant, you've ordered some oysters in the past couple of weeks, it's been a little more expensive when getting certain ones, because right now the oyster industry on Prince Edward Island has been devastated by disease, not just one, but two different types that have really taken its toll. Peter Warris is going to stop by. He's the executive director with the PEI Aquaculture Alliance. And then Simi Sarah of 730 CKNW is going to stop by to talk a little politics. I'm Rob Fay, back with more after this.
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29: This is Global News. It is 9 o'clock. I'm Zach Ferguson. It is 9 degrees, heading up to 15 today and then up to 12 tomorrow. Two men accused of killing a Rocky View County worker on a rural road near Calgary have been found guilty of second-degree murder and armed robbery.
30: It took 14 hours of deliberations for the jury to find Elijah Strawberry and Arthur Penner guilty of second-degree murder and two counts of armed robbery. The two were accused in the death of Colin Huff on August 6, 2024, east of Calgary, and then stealing his truck. Penner and Strawberry face a mandatory life sentence, but the jury was divided on his parole eligibility, with recommendations ranging from a minimum of 10 years all the way up to 25. A sentencing date will be set in October. Bill Graveland, The Canadian Press, Calgary.
29: Several businesses in downtown Edmonton are being forced to remove their patios to accommodate ongoing construction along Jasper Avenue. Mark Lemondine owner Andrew O'Borley says that for his business, it'll take a big hit, given that his patio accounts for about a third of the bar seating. Mayor Andrew Knack says that he understands the concerns business owners have and is hoping to expedite construction as they piloted it last year, meaning the projects will finish faster this season.
31: We need to use that more often in certain locations to help minimize and lessen the impact on whether it's businesses, whether it's residences that are nearby. That's the key.
29: Borley will continue to break down his patio to meet the city's deadline, but remains optimistic he'll get to rebuild it in the future. An evacuation alert is in effect for an area between Fort McMurray and Lac La Biche on Highway 881, where a wildfire is burning out of control. The fire is burning 6 kilometers southwest of the community of Conklin in the RM of Wood Buffalo. Residents aren't being asked to evacuate at this time, but they should be ready at a moment's notice, just in case. A wildfire advisory was issued Friday night for the community. The latest update shows that the fire grew about 422 hectares in size, with two of the wildfires burning north of the community around Highway 881. And the race to build Canada's next submarine fleet is on its final lap as the federal government evaluates two rival bids for the lucrative contract. David Augustine with more.
8: Canada is moving quickly to choose a new submarine fleet, with Prime Minister Mark Carney's government expected to name a winning bidder by July. South Korea's Hanwha Ocean and Germany's TKMS are competing to supply up to 12 submarines for the Royal Canadian Navy. The unusually fast competition has focused heavily on economic benefits, with both companies promoting job creation and industrial partnerships. Hanwha says it can deliver submarines sooner while supporting Canadian firms affected by tariffs. TKMS counters that it has decades of submarine building experience and argues Canada should choose a proven exporter rather than a newcomer to the international market. David Augustine, The Canadian Press.
29: Moving to 880 Ched Sports, Team Canada will try and shake off yesterday's emotionally draining 4-2 semifinal loss to Finland and refocus on winning bronze today at the World Men's Hockey Championships in Switzerland. Canada will face Norway, which lost to Switzerland yesterday in the other semifinal. In baseball, the visiting Toronto Blue Jays will be aiming to win their four-game series with the Baltimore Orioles today and forget last night's ninth inning collapse. The Jays took a 5-1 lead into the bottom of the ninth and then lost 6-5, leaving them ahead 2-1 in the four-game series. Moving to 880 Ched weather, a rainfall warning is still persisting in Edmonton, with lots of heavy rain hitting our city throughout Wednesday, and with about 50 to 100 millimeters is expected. Looking at the forecast, though, and changing it up, a high of 15 today. Again, that rain showers will hit us tonight, getting more rain and an overnight low of 8. Tomorrow, the rain will continue falling, high of 12. Tuesday, that'll be the final day of rain and a high of 11. Wednesday, some clouds and a high of 17. Right now, though, here in Edmonton, we're sitting at 9 degrees. I'm Zach Ferguson. Your next scheduled newscast will be at 10 o'clock right here on 880 Ched.
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11: Good morning, gardeners, and welcome to the 880 Ched Garden Show. Your hosts this morning are myself, Morgan Webb, and the lovely Tina Burback this morning.
18: Good morning.
11: And we're here to take gardening questions, of course, at 780-451-8800. And you can also text us at that 780-451-8800. So here we are. We're getting what we are kind of, it's not quite June yet, but kind of an old-fashioned Edmonton June in the forecast where we get a whole big bunch of rain. So.
18: Yes. Well, but you know what? Everyone has been asking for it, and so we really, really needed the moisture for sure. I don't know. Anyone who's been spending time out in the garden, what a year for gardeners. You know, we delayed with that, you know, the late snowfalls and frosts and cold, cold temperatures in April and early May. And then all of a sudden it's, you know, August and it's, you know, 30 above.
11: Yeah, so days of heat warning in May, but now we're going to get a little break from that. And you won't be worrying about watering for a few days, though it is dry enough out there that, you know, if you planted that veggie garden really early, you've been watering. So,
18: yes.
11: Yeah, it is this is quite nice. It's a chance for things to start rooting down. And, of course,
18: yep.
11: Rain contains a tiny little bit of nitrogen sometimes, so that'll give a little tiny
18: kick.
11: Feed,
18: yeah.
11: Just that small amount, and it'll be perfect. So.
18: Yes, I know I'd seen a lot of comments on a lot of the gardening group pages that, you know, nobody was seeing germination on carrots and beets, and that's par for the course when it's super dry, and if you're not out there with the moisture. And I always say rain is just so different than tap water.
11: It is,
18: right?
11: So
18: there's something about it
11: different, and the humidity in the air. You cannot create humidity in the air by misting one of your plants, and then
18: no.
11: By the time you walk away, it's gone. But
18: right.
11: Now it's here, so that will create a bunch of lush growth. And yes, those carrots. We get these questions every single year. People water. I've seen people. I've helped people put in vegetable gardens a bazillion times,
18: mm-hmm.
11: and they water with that water wand, and they're like, great. And then I'm like, grab something and dig down a little bit, and they're like, oh, the water's only down, like, it hasn't even touched the seeds yet. Let alone deeper than the seeds, so that the roots go down and searching for water.
18: Yeah,
11: so.
18: And that seed tape, whenever I'm talking to anyone at Greenland, I'm always saying the seed tape is fantastic because it spaces things out for you. And if you're like a, you know, dumper like me when you seed and you're not, you know, being careful because, you know, you just want to get it done, the tape is great, but it does take that moisture to break that tape down and to germinate those seeds. So I always water in the furrow, lay the tape down, water the tape, cover up with soil, and water once more just to get that good moisture base.
11: Absolutely. Such a good idea. And one of the things that we can start thinking about doing now is pest control. So once we get this nice little rain, we're going to start thinking about putting that BTK, that Bacillus thuringiensis, on our cabbage and kale crops, because those, I've seen the little white moths or butterflies or whatever people call them,
18: yes.
11: Flying. They're out there looking for somewhere. They're looking for cabbage family to lay their eggs on, so we can do that. My carrots are up now, so it's time to think about thinning them. And right around that time, we're starting to think about carrot maggot as
18: yes,
11: well.
18: Yes, that's
11: so,
18: right. Yeah.
11: Which BTK does not work on because the larvae are the teenagers of a fly, not a moth.
18: Not
11: so
18: a moth, right.
11: Yes, so that is a different approach. We can put some diatomaceous earth along the base of those carrots as they come up, and
18: yes.
11: So we can kind of help prevent that as well. So lots of things to think about out there for
18: yeah.
11: sure.
18: Yeah.
11: I know that I'm seeing postings of people that have lily beetle now too.
18: Yes,
11: so
18: right off the hop.
11: It has started, so yeah. So that's something that we can start treating.
18: Lily beetle, absolutely. If you're seeing those eggs underneath the leaf, you know, those bright orangey eggs, you're going to squish those, get rid of those. If you're seeing the adults, you're just going to, again, like, knock those into a bucket of water and let them drown. And then you can do the diatomaceous earth. You also can use the Dr. Doom House and Garden aerosol, right? And that what's great is that it's so easy to apply the underside of leaves and the tops. I would actually use the Dr. Doom and the diatomaceous earth and the hand picking and squishing all in unison.
11: Yeah, absolutely. Yeah, like an integrated approach where we're using different approaches to attack the same guy so that we, so we end up with some proper control. Yeah, for sure. So we can also kind of work the base of the soil around those plants, because the second generation coming up can be attacked by birds and beetles and that type of thing. So lots that we can do. It is also, when we're thinking about pest control, time to think, because those apple trees started blooming probably last week. Mm-hmm. Now we're going to think about apple maggot as well. So if you're going to get some Rimé cloth to cover parts of the tree, as soon as that bloom is finished and the pollinators have done their magic, now we can start thinking about covering parts of the tree, or getting those apple maggot traps in the tree to catch some, but also to let us know when those little flies have arrived.
18: Right. They're not only traps, they are an indicator of the timing, right, for when you want to cover, if you choose to use that Rimé cloth and cover parts of the tree.
11: Yeah, and if you have a small enough tree, maybe you can cover the whole thing, but so all of that stuff we're scouting for, and the other thing we're scouting for now is weeds. So,
18: oh my goodness. Yeah.
11: It is weed season. Yeah. So everything that you planted is sprouting now, but also everything that nature planted is sprouting now.
18: Yes.
11: In my yard, I think I vacuumed up like my whole big compost bin with elm seeds. That's how many elm seeds. And I don't have an elm tree on the front boulevard, but all in those windstorms blew into my backyard.
18: Yeah.
11: So not only did I do that, but I'm seeing them all come up now. They're coming up everywhere. So either elm, green ash, those tree seeds can be one of the worst weeds in your garden. If you let both of those go, you can end up with a fairly large tree taking out your fence line or your foundation in a matter of 5 years.
18: Much harder to deal with than a dandelion and a little dandelion digger. Now is the time, right, when they're little, like 1 or 2 inch seedlings, to just pull them out, because they pull out so easily.
11: When they're a seedling, you pull out so easily, or just chopping off their head will kill them. But if you wait a season, then you've got something that's deeply rooted and it's going to be a bit of a chore to get rid of. And then if you wait longer, then you're talking about dealing with a lot more.
18: And I know lots of weed questions at the garden center this week, and I will tell you, it's just incredible how people are like, well, I don't want to use a chemical, but what can I spray on my weeds? Well, that's it. There's either spraying with a herbicide like Roundup
11: or Kilex, mechanical
18: that you've got to, and mechanical is, I will say, if you get at it and you get that dandelion digger out and you just put on a podcast and give yourself the time and patience to get down and dig out and remove those. I know you're not taking care of the ones that are blowing in via seed from neighbors and whatever, but you will get a good stronghold on it if you can do that mechanical removal and you're not comfortable using those herbicides.
11: Yeah, and it's so, I find like weeding is so, like, I don't know, it's like so good
18: gratifying.
11: For this, it's gratifying.
18: Yeah.
11: So if you are someone who's addicted to social media on your phone, you can switch that to your kind of battle against the weeds in your yard for the same kind of satisfaction.
18: Yeah.
11: And so you can really do a lot of,
18: and get your vitamin D and some fresh air
11: fresh air, and you're getting your stretching, and you're, it's like yoga when you're a gardener, when you're bent down and you're reaching for that weed and all that stuff. 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We'll be back after this.
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19: 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Overall, the general unemployment rate has ticked up. It's almost 7% now, 6.9%. 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

0: cabbages, and welcome back to the 880 Ched Garden Show. There's a fun song for you this morning on this rainy day.
1: Yes, absolutely.
0: And I'm Morgan. I'm here with Tina this morning, and we're here taking gardening questions at 780-451-8800. And of course, lots of space on the board usually in the first hour of the show, but we are on until 11. And so, give us a call now if you have a gardening question, if you want to talk about what you're growing this year. We do have a text from someone that says, I purchased sea soil and it seems to have large pieces of wood. Is this what you talk about on your show? Are there different types of sea soil? And they're showing a picture of that kind of purpley bagged sea soil.
1: Yep.
0: We sell two main kinds at Greenland.
1: Yes, we did have the third one in stock this season, and I think it may be already out of stock now.
0: Okay.
1: But yeah, there are three. So there's sea soil, so compost, and then there is sea soil container, so a lighter mix that's fantastic for using straight on in your containers.
0: Yeah.
1: And then the purple mix, which is more like a potting mix, right, that has sea soil and some peat in it, right?
0: Yes, and so the one they have has a peat moss, so that one is designed for containers. I mean, you could use any of them in the ground. I've used I ran out of the other one, I used the container one in the ground. It's just got more porosity, so it's designed for drainage in containers.
1: Right.
0: If they're seeing wood mulch in them, they're going to see it in all of them, because what the main compost ingredient that feeds the plants is a combination of leftovers from the forest industry and leftovers from the fishing industry.
1: Yeah.
0: So we get the micronutrients and all of the kind of what the greens in a compost mix from the fish industry, and then the browns are from the forest industry, and that's the wood chips and all of that stuff in
1: there. Yeah, and it is lovely. I use sea soil in everything. I usually, because I reuse all of my potting mix from years previous, I top up with sea soil and kind of blend that in to the upper third, every year to top up my pots. And then I also use it when I'm planting anything down at the veg garden. A good handful goes into every planting hole.
0: Absolutely. So when we are planting vegetables, we need to kind of rejuvenate that soil because we're taking something away. Now, sometimes when we're doing a perennial garden, we are taking

0: something away too, because we're cutting off material and that type of thing.
1: Right.
0: The best way to kind of deal with a perennial garden, though, is if you can put a layer of some sort of compost, which includes sea soil, at planting time, and then mulch on top. And that mulch will slowly break down with those microbes in the bacteria, fungus.
1: Right.
0: Will break down the mulch so it feed your perennial garden for years to come. So,
1: yeah. And I will say, mulch is a desired look. Like, I've always mulched my beds. I find it makes everything look neat and tidy. I like the color, like the smell of the bark around the plants. But I see so many posts on all of these gardening groups. One first thing this morning where it was like, I have a super hot, dry, south-facing bed. What perennials will take the heat? And while there are perennials that will thrive in a hot, dry bed,
0: yeah, we can also help them out.
1: We can also help them out, absolutely. Yeah. So, but if you're not wanting to water and water and water, then mulch is an incredible way to retain that moisture and keep the weeds down, too.
0: And of course, some people will say, well, I still get weeds and mulch. Well, they do blow in, right? So, but when they blow into mulch instead of a clay soil, they're so easy to weed out compared to.
1: I would say you're maybe seeing, not even a quarter, like maybe 10% of the weeds you would see if you didn't have that mulch layer there.
0: Absolutely. So a proper mulch can really do amazing things for your garden, for sure.
1: Yeah.
0: Whereas rocks tend to make the area hotter when it's warm and colder when it's cold. So we have to be kind of careful about the use of rocks for mulch.
1: Yeah. Robert and Karen will get, emails from customers at Greenland saying, this newly planted tree isn't thriving. What could be happening? And you'll see this young new tree and they've piled like a quarry on top of the roots and right up to the trunk, right? And then probably landscape fabric underneath. And so there's no aeration going on there. And imagine a week like this last week where it's been, 25, 27 every day, and how hot. If you were laying on those rocks or those rocks were on top of you, imagine the heat that they're absorbing.
0: Yeah, absolutely. So we have to be very careful. And even mulch, let's not create what I call a mulch volcano. So we don't put it up the tree like that. We gotta get near a shrub, a perennial, a shrub, or a tree. We're actually going to go lighter on the mulch. It's going to be thicker in the root zone away from the plant.
1: Correct.
0: But as we get to the base of the tree, we're not going to pile it up like a volcano shape.
1: Turtleneck.
0: That's for sure. So just have to be careful with those things. So, okay, I'm sure you've had a million questions on this, Tina, but we've got two texts on it already this morning. Good morning. The caterpillars are rearing their ugly head. What are the trees most likely? Do they like all trees? And so that is, I think, the tent caterpillar is kind of, and the caterpillars are out in Strathcona County. Ugh, what can we do? So they're back this year. They cycle, and there's quite a lot of them.
1: There is a big, big cycle of them. Like, I think it's like a 7 or 10 year cycle. It's strange where you'll have years, and last year was one of them, where there's a heavy amount of tent caterpillars. They can do some damage, but the good thing is that those ones are easily controllable with that BTK.
0: Yes. Okay. So we can use the BTK. That is fantastic. If we do have repeated infestations and they like some things, like they like box elders, and I think they'll eat anything, but they do have preferences.
1: Yeah.
0: Then if we have a repeated tent caterpillar year will cause damage to that tree. So spray some of that BTK on there. It is harmless to anything but the larva of moths. So,
1: and you know what? Like, do you think back to when you were a kid? My brother and I used to pick them and put them in buckets as pets. And Allie came into the store, our dear friend Allie, from who used to work for us at Greenland, and her daughter came into the greenhouse and was just showing off her tent caterpillar. So get the kids out there to manually remove some of them if you've got a small infestation.
0: Yeah, for sure. And then also, like, they're a great food source for birds and lots of things like that. So,
1: and that's the good thing about the BTK is it won't harm the birds if you have used it, right?
0: If you use the BTK, it won't harm the birds. But if we go in there with something stronger, then we might have some persistent chemicals. Yeah.
1: Right.
0: So,
1: yeah.
0: Yeah. So that's a great choice for those. And blast them off with some water,
1: yes.
0: Or if they're just on some, you know, I noticed them mostly, honestly, on Manitoba Maple or Box Elder in the ravine and stuff. And I think that's a pretty invasive weedy tree. There's another one that seeds out. Let them enjoy some of that.
1: Right.
0: So it's all in the a little bit for the insects, a little bit for the birds, a little bit for the rodents, and a little bit for us kind of scenario. So speaking of, my neighbors are all like, oh, the voles in our neighborhood this year just devoured their lawns.
1: In years with great snow cover because they've got this wonderful little igloo to hide out in, right, while they're feeding.
0: Yeah, that's right. So if you can get some grass seed down today, put your poncho on. Your rain poncho, go out, get some grass seed, put it down, cover with some mulch or some sort of compost or something finer, and then you will have 3 or 4 days of not worrying about having to water it as we have a bit of a rainy forecast here.
1: Absolutely. So. Perfect time to do any of that overseeding. And then remember next fall for those voles, you're going to pick up some plant repellent or animal repellent, like Plant Skid or the Bobex. The Plant Skid is incredibly effective and lasts through the winter months. So you apply that all around the perimeter of the lawn because they usually come into your yard from forested areas and that. So put that in and that will help keep them away.
0: Absolutely. Okay, we're off to our break. See you in a bit.

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11: Good morning and welcome back. You're here with Tina and Morgan this morning for this edition of the 880 Chad Garden Show. Numbers to call, 780-451-8800. You can also text us at that number. Got a few texts on the board, but we'd love to hear your questions. It's primetime garden season.
12: That's for sure.
11: But you know what? Everybody might have chosen to have a little sleep in this morning, right? Or just enjoy a foggy day, kind of just listening, right?
12: Because nice, they can't cool be outside. Sleep with the window open, listening to the rain, right? And listening to the 880 Chad Garden Show. Yes. Amazing. Yep. Or they're good. Rushing out to Greenland to go, I can shop with nobody there as long as I wear my raincoat.
11: I was going to say, you know what? It is the perfect day to be at a garden center. Absolutely. And at Greenland, we've got umbrellas for you if you're heading out to the garden center.
12: It's amazing. If you're hauling trees home, they're not going to get sunburn on the way home.
11: But roses, it's fully covered. The perennial greenhouse is fully covered. The annuals greenhouse is fully covered. So you don't have to worry about splashing through puddles. Everything's covered and everyone's fully stocked and would love to see you. It was a really steady day at the garden center yesterday. I could tell a lot of people were coming and saying, I'm getting in, I'm getting it now. And then when these 2-3 days of rain is over, I'm ready to go. So I think today is a fantastic day to get in there and knock those things off your list, grab them, and then you're ready to go as soon as the sun shines again.
12: So super low stress on a plant to plant it today too, because cooler and easy to water, and then 3 or 4 days, like if you're thinking about putting it, is a good planting weather. I know you get a little bit stickier, but you got the hose there anyway, because it is absolutely great planting.
11: Especially for trees and perennials. Like, wow, that moisture. Yeah, perfect. What a great for like head start.
12: They won't even notice they moved out. They'll just be like, Right. So, because when we move stuff in the heat, it's just a little more riskier. So, yeah, it's a great day to go get some stuff because you'll get all the kind of staff help that you want. And then at the same time, it's just so good to plant in this weather. So, also, if you have those indoor plants, like some of your house plants, my hibiscus came out yesterday, put in the shade, and now it can be out and get used to full sun for 3 or 4 days because it's going to be, you know, not sun all the time. It'll be sun off and on. It'll get a nice slow introduction to, so because if you put it right out, sometimes they get sunburned and all those leaves go white, and then you gotta peel all those off and let it really leaf out. So
11: even if it's not spending the summer outside, I used to, like, with my big bird of paradise and any of my big tropicals, I would place them out on a day like today in the summer because it gives them this glorious washing down of all the foliage, a nice like thorough watering right through, and as long as that pot's got great drainage when you're putting it out, but yeah, just this lovely shower.
12: Wonderful so much fun. Okay, so we have got a text from someone that said, I think this is a mayday, and should I prune away the growth coming from the bottom or will that make it worse? And that is thank you from Jen. Oh, and I thought I blew that one up here, but I believe that is, yes, that is a mayday. So a lot of people kind of get confused this time of year. I hear lots of people, and probably not our listeners, but there's a lot of people that say, oh, the flowering cherries are blooming, and they think all the pink colored ornamental crab apples are flowering cherries, but they're actually still an apple, which is fine because that's what we get for spring show and we're gonna love it. And then the then we get a lot of apples, and the plums are done, so the muckle plum, which blooms pink, and princess K plum are two ornamental ones, or our fruiting plums are kind of done blooming now. And so if it's blooming now, it's probably an apple or a mayday, which is called that because in warmer climates, it blooms on May 1st. But for us, it's a week or two later. And they are in clusters, those flowers. And so that is what she has. And they are famous for basil suckering. So they also can sucker out if they're very unhappy. Also, a lot of things that are grafted on so that you get the variety that you want are basally suckering, and we're seeing that growth right now. And yes, it is a good time to take that off, because taking it off while it's small is easier than taking it off when it becomes, has a 1-inch caliper on it.
11: So. Yeah, and this one, like, the tree is absolutely beautiful. It's got this nice big oval-shaped crown to it. So yeah, those basil ones, just cut those away right at the base of the plant and discard those.
12: For sure. A lot of these things want to become a large shrub rather than a tree, or a large multi-stem tree.
11: Right.
12: And multi-stems are nice, but sometimes if it grows from below the graft, we're not getting a multi-stem. We're getting we're getting like some other variety in there, so you don't want that mix of things. And we're going to really watch for that on our top-grafted stuff, like top-grafted lilacs. They will have a different type of lilac coming from the base, and I do so see some people that let that go for 3 or 4 years, and then they got some strange lilac combo going on in their garden. So.
11: Yeah, that not necessarily flowers at all.
12: So it's just kind of weirdly unhappy. So certainly go and take care of that. You can take care of that any old time, with the exception of elm trees, which we're not going to prune between April 1st and November 1st.
11: Right.
12: Because there is an insect that carries a fungus called Dutch elm disease that will affect elms, and we want to keep our elms healthy in this area. And then we also don't want to really prune maples and birch until they're fully, fully leafed out. So another couple weeks on that. So, so that we don't get a lot of... So don't we accidentally make maple syrup.
11: Maple syrup, right?
12: So,
11: unhappy weeping tree,
12: birch syrup. So, yes. So, So just looking up. So do I need to bring my potted tomato plants in the garage to prevent them from getting too wet? And is it better to put salt stopper on the lawn and reseed with all this rain? Thank you from Jeanette. So.
11: Yeah, excellent time to do of that reseeding. So salt stopper, yes, you put it down on any of those areas that the pets frequent, right? Some pets are different. Like behaviorally, my dog tends to go in like the same area almost all the time. So it's really easy for me to apply a healthy, you know, spreading of that salt stopper to prevent that further damage or future damage. Salt stopper won't fix what's there. It's there to prevent damage. But then, now is a fantastic time, as you mentioned before, to put down some soil today and some grass seed, then a little light layer of soil on top, because that layer on top will help the seed from, on dry days, desiccating or blowing away or the birds grabbing that seed. So just a light dusting of soil on top. The next few days are going to be incredible for moisture for seed germination. So great time to do it. And then the tomatoes. So you and I were discussing as we walked in, Morgan, like it was raining lighter in the park than here at the studio.
12: Yeah, it was coming down, but it's the perfect rain. It was coming down quite heavy, but not massive beating wind. It's just coming down.
11: It's coming down. And so they've predicted like a huge, huge amount of rain. But if it continues to fall
12: rainfall
11: lightly,
12: warnings.
11: You wouldn't need to bring your containers into the garage unless they don't have drainage. That would be my concern. Because they can easily, you know, fill up with moisture if there's no drainage. But mine, for now, I'm leaving everything out. At some point, you know, I had planted a new planter for the neighbor yesterday in front of her house, and I noticed it's a beautiful mosaic concrete bowl, and there was already rainwater sitting in it that I had to tip out. So hers, I'm going to say, maybe pop an umbrella over the container for the next day or so, just so that it's not filling up with water. But if you've got drainage, you should be okay.
12: You should be okay. Yeah, for sure. So, I would definitely let them, you know, they're going to be rooting and enjoying life right now.
11: It's rapid downpours that you kind of have to worry about, right? Where it's like a deluge of just like so much rain at once, as opposed to like a gentle over 2 or 3 days.
12: Yes, for sure. And this is a good chance to get everything just fully wetted from top. Like we're supposed to get 2 to 4 inches or 50 to 100 millimeters from now until Wednesday. So that will give a good soaking down, and that's perfect for things that you've put in, because it was certainly dry. We were getting wind and a lot of heat there.
11: Yep.
12: So so we're so happy about that for sure. Okay, so we have another text saying, have a new perennial flower bed on a hot, sunny afternoon bed. What type of mulch should we use for it? Loving flower guy. So mulch on a hot, I mean, you could use a bark mulch.
11: Mm-hmm.
12: If you have a large area, arborist chips are awesome because they're kind of all kinds of sizes, and they work really good. If you need a little bit, I would get, there's decorative mulch that are just quite large peach pieces only. That is just kind of for the top for decoration. Anything with more of a mix, so it's got smalls and mediums and large pieces.
11: Yeah, so. Like at most landscape centers, so at Greenland and other ones, you'll find them described as bark mulch and bark chips. And the bigger chips, like you said, are good for in and around larger trees and shrubs or large areas. But when you're going to be using a bark mulch mulch around perennials and maybe smaller annuals, I do just go with a bark mulch. If you only need it a little bit, you can get it bagged, or you can buy it bulk. You can, in which you can, you know, pop it into the back bed of a truck, right? And go with like half a yard so it's just depending how much you need it, but it's readily available at all garden centers bagged if that's the way you want to go. And you can, you're right, you can get more decorative where like there's the natural color. You can go with like a reddish tone or
12: colored one, black.
11: White tone, it all depends.
12: Depends on what you want the look of, as well as, but those mixed pieces. The other thing is you can use the sea soil as a mulch.
11: Yes.
12: So it's got some compost and some wood fines in it. So it's a lovely mulch because it's been composted with heat, so it's kind of disease and weed seed free.
11: Yes.
12: So you can put, I usually use it. So I use it especially on my vegetable garden, but it'd be great in a perennial garden too.
11: Yeah.
12: And you just put like bags of that on. It doesn't allow light down to the weeds, and you just leave it on the surface between your rows or around your perennial plants, and that every time it rains, it releases some of that nutrients from the compost.
11: Yeah, it does naturally feed,
12: And then if you end up digging that in next year, well, you just add some compost. So, so I often just use that as my mulch.
11: Yeah,
12: so,
11: and it's such a beautiful dark color. Like, it's just a rich, rich soil color.
12: And it looks great.
11: Really it looks great,
12: Yeah, so I usually top dress all my vegetable beds with it every year, and then it just goes incorporated in a little bit as time goes on. So, all right, let's head to a break, and we will be back after this.
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0: place. 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

0: pumpkins. Have you heard it through the grapevine? Or are you getting some sound gardening advice from your folks from the Green Line Garden Center here on the 880 Ched Garden Show? You can give us a call at 780-451-8800. Lots of space on the board. And we have texting up at that same number, 780-451-8800. We had somebody text in, what is the name of this plant? Does it prefer sun or shade? And it looks, it's a little guy in a, looks like a 4-inch pot or something, and it's got those very, even though it's quite small, it's got those variegated pointy leaves, if you're the texter. We're finally getting to your picture here.
1: Yeah, very unique green and white variegation.
0: Yeah, the way that variegation goes, we're pretty sure that it's Lorraine Heliopsis.
1: Yeah, Lorraine Sunshine, I think, yep.
0: And they are asking if it's sun or shade. Well, I can tell you something. That is a heat lover, and that's going to go in full sun.
1: Yes, yeah. An excellent cut flower. Yeah.
0: Excellent. What it's a one of those plants you're glad you have in the garden, because when all that lovely spring stuff that we're enjoying now is done,
1: right,
0: that one is going to be a performer.
1: Yeah, so, a long bloomer too.
0: A long bloomer. And of course, there's a lot of stuff that we're planning now for late blooming. Those for sun, echinaceas.
1: Mm-hmm. Rudbeckias.
0: A lot of stone crops and other succulents would be great choices. If you don't have a lot of those, come check those out.
1: Classic sedum autumn joy is just so beautiful. Little beach ball with pink blooms.
0: Absolutely. And before it has the pink blooms, a lot of people say, it's the one that looks like broccoli. Or
1: right? That's true.
0: Yeah, so before it blooms, it looks like sticks of broccoli, but instead of blooming yellow like broccoli, it will bloom pink.
1: Talk about needing plants for hot, sunny spots. The sedums, and there's such a huge class, like it's, you know, the Matrona, so the late blooming ones, like, you know, the beach balls are nice height, like good 2 feet, 18 inches, 2 feet around. And
0: yeah,
1: then you've got like all the low growing, the classic like dragon's blood
0: ones.
1: Right,
0: yeah,
1: it's beautiful. I love my low growing sedums. They're just beautiful in my front yard. It's really, really sunny out there, and they just, I've got them growing under like at the base of a boulder, and they just are so pretty when they bloom. But that succulent foliage too gives you a little bit of a desert look. It's so
0: just
1: nice.
0: Spectacular in the full sun. So if that's your situation, then that is that's what we're looking for. So so we have another text here saying, we get slugs in our backyard, and many of them. What is the best way to get rid of them? So always the problem.
1: Yeah,
0: so.
1: And, you know, they're more prevalent, Morgan, in years where we do have a great deal of consistent moisture, right? Because that's their preference. But honestly, there's two ways to go about it. Well, there's, you can manually hand pick, right? Most people don't really want to do that. But I will say, you know, if you can get a little garden rake, those little tree and shrub rakes, rake them away. Where you do find them is underneath the plant. So it's like, lift those hosta leaves up, rake underneath there, rake them away, and just throw them into a bucket of water to drown them. But the baits can be very effective. There tend to be two kinds. The one I prefer is the safer slug bait, because it is more of an iron based, so it's not going to harm the birds, right?
0: Right. So if something eats your dead slugs, then.
1: Yeah.
0: Then.
1: So those are really effective. But again, it's about lifting up the foliage and putting those baits under the leaves where you're actually going to find the slugs.
0: Yeah. And then drying out between watering is if you can do that. So just like a multi-approach to slugs as well. Pan picking when you get up early in the morning and get them off those plants.
1: Yeah.
0: That's when you're going to see them the most. Yeah, they're just so annoying. Also, like if you can work up the soil around plants in spring and fall a little bit to expose the slug eggs, those little clear eggs to birds and rove beetles and other predators, that's also helpful. So,
1: Yeah.
0: Now is the time of year that we could think about, we've had some heat, the ground is warm enough. And now with some moisture, we could think about applying nematodes. Mm-hmm. Beneficial nematodes will also eat a lot of eggs and things that are kind of surviving in the ground. And so we're starting to get to that point where application of those can be something that we do to help prevent pests throughout the summer months
1: ahead.
0: Yeah,
1: like we're already getting lots of calls and questions about ants. And remember that there are beneficial nematodes that can control ants. So if you're finding you've got kind of an area in the lawn or the flower bed where you're constantly battling them and you know there's a hill present there, the nematodes can be really, really effective. But the key is the application. Once you apply them, you need to keep that area moist. So these next few days would be an incredible time to apply them. They're super easy. You throw the ball into a big old bucket or watering can. It tells you how much water you need to mix the package with. And then you just, I would poke the areas, with a little piece of like bamboo stake or rebar to get that moisture or that solution down deep. Right.
0: Yeah.
1: And then you
0: do
1: need to keep that area moist for a good week or two to get them established.
0: And get them doing their thing, because there are also not beneficial. There are predatory nematodes that will eat your veggies. Not usually a problem in our area.
1: Right.
0: I did see one case last year, and the treatment for those is to leave it hot and dry. So cover with plastic and
1: let them bake.
0: Right?
1: Yeah.
0: So we don't want to do that hot and dry for our beneficial ones, basically.
1: Right?
0: So we got to keep it warm and moist for those guys to do their help for you in the garden.
1: And there's lots of, there's different nematodes that will go after different things, right? So you'll see a ball for ants. You'll see one that controls things like onion maggots and that. So I would definitely head to Greenland or another local garden center that carries them, and the staff can give you lots of advice on using those.
0: Yeah, and then we have another person that's texted about a tree, and it is that guy definitely is another Mayday tree. So pretty good bloomer this time of year for sure. With our Maydays, we're going to watch for that black knot, and especially as we move into the season where the black knot could have spores going, be really careful when you're opening wounds and taking out, like, it's not ideal to do it now because it can spread a little bit more.
1: Yes.
0: So we like to do that in the dormant season a little bit.
1: March and April are perfect times.
0: Absolutely. And speaking of pruning, someone is asking, can you remove dead branches from an apple tree? And so basically a general pruning rule of thumb is that we can remove dead branches any old time. Mm-hmm. So that's certainly something that we can do. Be careful of their larger branches to do an undercut and then cut further out and then get rid of some of the weight before we go closer into the tree. Otherwise, we can tear bark all the way down the tree or create a ripping scenario, which is really not good for your tree. So, and then there's this one, Tina. How to get rid of ox-eye daisy. Please help all in my lawn. And so,
1: okay, well, so the thing is that within the lawn, you could use a Killex, right?
0: Yeah, so if you have an extreme amount, that might be what you go reach for.
1: So you're right. If it's not, if there's a few here and there, then you're going to use that dandelion digger tool, and you're going to get deep down right at the center of the plant, and that will help pop that out of the ground.
0: Because it's tap-rooted,
1: And tap-rooted like a dandelion. And wow, today or tomorrow is a great day because that soil will have softened, and so it'll pop out easier. The other option is if it's too much for mechanical removal for you, then you can use the Killex, because a Killex is a broadleaf herb. Herbicide, it will kill the ox-eye daisy, but it will not harm the turf around it.
0: Right, so we're going to be careful not to put that Killex on in the next few days because it will just wash away.
1: Right.
0: And we don't want to put chemical into the environment for no reason. So if we're going to apply that on a warm day, above 20 degrees, hopefully, without rain in the immediate forecast.
1: Dry foliage,
0: And spray it on the dry foliage
1: of
0: those
1: guys. So in the meantime,
0: guys,
1: I think it'd be great to get out there in the next couple of days and just try and reduce that population by popping it out with that dandelion digger.
0: Absolutely. It's going to be great days for weeding in the days to come.
1: Yes.
0: So just once again, put on that rain poncho and get out there and do some deep root digging of those persistent perennial weeds. Great time to take care of that nasty creeping bellflower that always comes back.
1: And right, went,
0: yeah,
1: yes.
0: So for sure. So we can look at those again too. Okay, so we are done our first hour. We are going to, I'm just going to get out the number one more time, 780-451-8800. And we're going to head to our news break and be back after this.
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4: This is Global News. It is 10 o'clock. I'm Zach Ferguson. It is 9 degrees, heading up to 15 today and then up to 12 tomorrow. We do have a rainfall warning here in Edmonton, but we'll have more on that in weather. But first, a bar in downtown Edmonton is being forced to remove its permanent patio to accommodate ongoing construction along one of the city's major routes. Bar Clementine owner Andrew Borley says losing the patio will have a significant impact on business, considering the patio accounts for about a third of the bar's seating.
5: We've had it up basically since we opened. About 8 or 9 years now, and it's lovely little patio, but due to this construction, it's got to come down. No parking, no access, and no seats is bad for a business, right?
4: However, the city's hoping an expedited construction process will help ease frustrations of local businesses. Despite the stress, Borley remains optimistic he'll get to rebuild the patio in the future. Late Saturday afternoon in a Calgary courtroom, those most deeply impacted by the senseless death of Colin Huff showed relief and gratitude after hearing the verdict that they've been hoping for. Global's Alyssa Carpenter with more.
6: Arthur Penner and Elijah Strawberry are each convicted of the murder of Huff, a dedicated husband and father described as a loyal friend with an infectious laugh. Huff was working in a Rocky View County pickup truck in August of 2024, east of Calgary, when he was shot 3 times, ripped from his vehicle, and left to die on a rural road. The jury also finding Strawberry and Penner guilty of robbing Huff of his truck and robbing Matthew Andres, who was shot but survived. Before jury deliberations even began, the pair were acquitted by Justice Shane Parker for the attempted murder of Andres. But were it not for him, the family of Huff may never have known what happened on that day. Andres was in excruciating pain, bleeding, and disoriented. He made the 911 call minutes after the shooting. Alyssa Carpenter, Global News.
4: The competition to supply the Navy with its next fleet of submarines is nearing the end, with Ottawa expected to name a winner by July. The two qualified bidders, Germany's TKMS and South Korea's Hanwha Oceans, have fought tooth and nail for the lucrative contract worth billions. The head of TKMS, Oliver Burkhardt, says this has been an unusually fast contest, but he's ready.
7: We are now in the crunch time, I would say. It's just the third quarter of the game, and it's still a draw, so let's see who will win. I think it is time for a decision, right?
4: A winner is expected to be announced by the end of June. An astronaut from Alberta says the future is bright for young people today who dream of careers in the space field. Joshua Kurtick says that space is commercializing and opening up quickly, and he's blessed off later this year for a 6-month stay on the International Space Station.
8: It's not all fun and looking out the window. There's a lot of hard work, a lot of hard science. There's a lot of hard aspects to living in space for that long that are troublesome for my human body. I mean, I'll be sick. I'll struggle to adapt.
4: He says it's been a dream going to space since he was 6 years old, growing up on a Fort Saskatchewan cattle ranch. Moving to 880 CHED Sports, Team Canada will try and shake off yesterday's emotionally draining 4-2 semifinal loss to Finland and a refocus on winning bronze today at the World Men's Hockey Championships in Switzerland. Canada will face Norway while Finland-Sweden battle for gold. Moving to baseball, the visiting Toronto Blue Jays will be aiming to win their 4-game series at the Baltimore Orioles today, losing last night 6-5. Checking in on 880 CHED weather, we do have a rainfall warning in Edmonton. Lots of heavy rain hitting our city throughout Wednesday with about a total of 50 to 100 milliliters. Looking at the forecast, though, getting up to a high of 15 today with, again, lots of rain. Tonight, overnight low of 8, more rain showers, and then tomorrow, rain will continue at a high of 12. Right now, though, in Edmonton, sitting at 9 degrees. I'm Zach Ferguson. Your next scheduled newscast will be at 11 o'clock on 880 CHED.
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1: 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Morgan, are we going for a record like we haven't had a call?
0: I know.
1: I mean, if I was at home, I'd be tucked into bed too.
0: We got lots of folks giving us a text, but not a call. And, yeah. And Zach says, I wish it was 100 milliliters, but it was 100 millimeters. Did I say milliliters? Wow. Thank Did goodness you? We're not getting that much rain. Yes. So thanks, Zach. Oh, my goodness. So we do have a text here about something that's happening on right now is lilacs are blooming.
1: Yes.
0: So it looks great all over town. I have a white French lilac tree that produced beautiful flowers last summer. The flowers are still on the tree and have turned brown. Should I cut them off the tree or just leave them on? I'm surprised that they haven't dropped with the leaves in the fall. Thank you. And so sometimes, yeah, those seed heads will persist mm-hmm. into the next year, and then you know, you get the right weather. They'll eventually happen on their own. So if you have something very large, you don't have to prune off every lilac. But some people do prune them off.
1: Yep.
0: the year they happen. So they flower and then they prune them off. Two reasons for that. They want the energy to go back into the shrub, which is not a requirement. The shrub will live no matter what, but it might be healthier if it doesn't put the energy into seeds. And the second reason is they will seed out in your yard if those seeds fall out everywhere. Yeah, so you can certainly prune those off. You just don't want to do leaf pruning in late summer. So kind of after the next couple, like we want to prune our lilacs kind of by July because the new buds start to form after that.
1: Correct, so, yeah. So any pruning on a lilac should be done kind of shortly after they finish blooming. And so you could do remove those flower heads and do a little bit of like, you know, trimming if you want to maintain a certain shape or a certain size, then do so, you know, earlier than later for sure.
0: Absolutely. Okay, and so now we have another text of something we started talking about before our last break, and we talked about it during the break because we can't stop being angry at this weed. It says, we have the nasty bellflower weed. I believe we have tried everything we can think of, but there is still not winning to get rid of it. We will never be able to and just have had to manage it. Is there a way to permanently remove this and win this battle?
1: Well, so, you've been battling it.
0: I've been battling it 4 or 5 years. It was throughout my yard when I moved into my house. And I saw some big, beautiful clumps come up again this spring. But I am 98%. There, like I'm now just catching the odd one.
1: Yeah, and she kind of, or sorry, she here. They use the kind of the right term, manage it, because it is incredibly difficult to eradicate it. I think there's a lot of people out there that still, you know, perhaps a previous homeowner in your place thought it was just a perennial and a great, you know, very hardy perennial, and that's why they loved it. The flowers are pretty, but it is, if left alone, it is, you know, very aggressive.
0: It's a beast.
1: It's a constant. Using a sharp spade to dig up deeply and try and get the whole clump, right?
0: And it has big, thick root system, but beyond that, it has a fine root system where it sends out side shoots. And so that's where its kind of mechanism is really hard to beat. So we're never going to let it go to flower because seeds will be one of the ways it gets in.
1: Correct.
0: But we also just keep digging those big root systems and get used to recognizing it when it's small and just keep doing it. Just keep doing it. Just keep doing it. Put on a podcast or go into the Ched Audio Vault and listen to past episodes of the 880 Ched Garden Show and just do it. Just keep on it. Just keep digging it. Just keep digging it. Just keep digging it. And that will work. And then if it's getting into the lawn, you can use that Killex again.
1: Correct. Yeah.
0: Repeatedly. So it might take a lot more than one application, and you just keep repeating and keep repeating and keep repeating. Deep root dig, a little Killex, deep root dig, and never let it go to seed. Eventually, you will have it mostly under control.
1: Yeah. So,
0: and that's about all we can do. Okay, so we have a call on the line, Tina. So exciting. We've got John. Good morning, John.
18: Morning.
0: Good morning. How can we help you out?
18: Well, I bought early growth tomatoes from you people, and I got a cover over the top of them. They're on the south side of the house, against the house, and the cover is about 2 feet high, but now the tomato plants are just about touching the plastic, so I'm wondering if it's okay to let them touch it, or should I take that plastic off of the...
1: Oh, yeah. No, I would take that off now. How long have they been outside now?
18: Probably about 3 weeks at least.
1: Oh, yeah. No, they're fully adapted and ready to be outside for the summer. You won't need to keep them covered any longer. And I think this gentle rain we're getting is going to be just fantastic for them.
18: Yeah, okay. All right, thanks.
1: Yeah.
18: Okay.
0: Thank you for your call.
1: Yeah, I know, like, you know, in previous weeks, like, we were worried, there was people covering, you know, because of the cool night temps. But then also the winds can do so much damage to young transplants, too. So I see a lot of people down at the garden plots using, you know, some of those protective cones around, you know, their little tomatoes and things like that. so they are great for early on. But just remember, the other day it was about 27 or 28 when I was leaving the garden. And I thought, oh, my goodness, there was one of the gardeners that had them all all in these very tight cones for the tomatoes. And I thought, oh my goodness, they're just going to bake in there. So
0: it
1: there
0: could
1: is
0: get
1: a time.
0: Too hot.
1: They're very good for early in the season, just to protect for, say, the first few days or week against those, you know, kind of damaging winds and the cooler temps. But they do eventually have to thrive on their own.
0: So if you're putting stuff out now and you're hardening it off and you want to get it outside, and but you're worried that it might be too windy, the UV is going to be very low over the next few days, so it'll be perfect that way. But if you're worried it's going to be too windy, that's where your Rime cloth is great, because plastic against leaves can get hot and cold and hot and cold, but Rime cloth breathes, and it kind of protects a little bit from too much sun, though it lets sun in, and it also protects
1: against
0: the wind without creating that heat trap. And then of course it protects from predators like insects and that type of thing if you're using it as an insect barrier. So having a little bit of that in your garden arsenal is an absolutely fantastic idea. And it's so affordable.
1: Oh, like, it's so affordable. I think so. The roll at Greenland, I think, in the veg area is like, I think it's 4 feet wide, but it's doubled, but it's 50 feet long, right?
0: Yes.
1: So it's kind of 8x50. It's a massive roll.
0: And then out by the water gardens in the tree and shrub area, we sell it by the foot, and it's like 10 feet wide. So you get like a 10x10 if you are tarped off your cherry tree to keep the birds out or something like that. So you can certainly get a huge piece that way, which is very inexpensive. So it's such a good thing to have around. So.
1: Correct.
0: Okay, let's go to our break and we'll be back after this.
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1: 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Today.

0: this song.
1: Yeah. It's an oldie, hey? Yeah. One of those oldies you don't remember until it plays.
0: Yeah, that's a good song. And I, of course, I work in a seed lab. And yes. So, you know, that is my daily life. So
1: sowing the seeds every day.
0: Every single day. Yeah. So, yeah, some days I'm like, I have a million more things to do. And there's literally a million more seeds to look at in a certain day. So, yeah. So, which is something I love doing. But if you have gardening questions, you need to phone. You can ask seed questions too at 780-451-8800. That's 780-451-8800 on the 880 Chet Garden Show. We are your hosts from Greenland Garden Center. We just had that call about tomatoes. You work in the annuals department. A big part of the annuals department is the veg department. Yes. And so popular this year. Oh my goodness.
1: So popular. I can't believe how many. And I love it. So I was saying to you, you know, we had a long-term staff member, Brenda, retire. And so it's, you know, me and Linda, Melissa left in the veg house. I said, I don't know what I would do without Linda. Like, she just loves sharing her knowledge, plus a lot of knowledge that she took from her mom, like from years and years of gardening underneath her mom. She'll say, you know, my mom used to always do this and it always seemed to work. And so it's really, really great. But I can't, like yesterday I was working the floor all day in veg and I couldn't believe the number of peppers we were going through because everybody wants to grow peppers. But also so like tomatoes and lettuce and all kinds of veg.
0: Goodness,
1: and I love seeing the moms or the dads come in with their kids and they're asking the kids what they want to grow. And the kids are saying, you know, I want a tomato. I don't want this. Like, it's just so fun that they're all doing it together. Strawberries are huge. Everybody's growing strawberries, but I do want to remind everybody, we talk quite a bit on the show about the heirlooms that we grow from seed. And so now's the time if you're wanting to try some of those really cool varieties of heirlooms. This is like going to be the next week or two is going to be the last chance to get them. Absolute all-time favorite is Green Doctor. That's that beautiful green cherry tomato. And I know it sounds weird, but it is super sweet and it's almost like an emerald green color when it's ripe. It's
0: right. So
1: stunning.
0: The only trick is to recognize when it's ripe.
1: Yeah.
0: Yeah. And then you do see a color change.
1: Yes. Yeah. Yeah. And you just feel it. You get, has that little bounce to it and then it's ready. And then we've got Lucky Tiger's another one of my favorites. There's a couple new beautiful paste varieties this year. There's like Japanese Trifle is really pretty. It's like a dark burgundy pear-shaped. That's wonderful for slicing or preserving. There's so many different kinds to try this year. There's a few in the Bumblebee series that everybody loves.
0: Oh, my goodness, yeah.
1: And Barry's Crazy Cherry, which is crazy. Like, when it produces in the garden, you know, you're holding up, like, this 18-inch, 2-foot-long truss of fruit, and there's probably, like, 30 to 40 on each truss. It's just gorgeous.
0: Oh, my goodness. I grew some of those. I forget which variety it was, but it was the purpley ones.
1: Rosella, yeah.
0: Yeah, and they were purple cherries and they had purple stems. And people came to my place and they were like, that looks fake. It's so beautiful.
1: Yeah.
0: And this is a tomato. We're talking like, and it's an ornamental at the same time, right? It's so beautiful.
1: One that we're almost out of is Blue Cream Berries, and the stems are this gorgeous blueberry color. And then the fruit itself is like blue and cream and little cherries. It's absolutely stunning in pots. Imagine if you had that as kind of your thriller in your pot, and then some other stuff to, you know, purples or whatever to contrast that beautiful blue stem.
0: Oh my goodness. And then like for your spiller, you can do cucumbers.
1: You could.
0: Yeah. So you can just get a really great little edible thing. But if you're not into edibles, there is specials on this weekend at Greenland, and I'm not sure how much is left, but 25% off all dianthus this weekend, and buy one, get one free zonal geraniums. So if you have some spots you need to
1: there's
0: fill.
1: There's still some lavender and red and burgundy and whites left, and then there's buy one, get one on the Portulaca six packs and the Pansy six

0: packs too.
1: Absolutely. And if you're wondering how to do that summer containers, I've seen lots of people driving around. There's lots of empty containers left out there. So I would say there's selection now, but that's going to disappear. Mm-hmm. So I would get on that. But check out our YouTube. Certainly, you've done a video that's pretty cool. And it's DIY summer containers. Mm-hmm. And so how to get those annual containers put together in a fun way.
0: Our staff are always there to help you in the annuals greenhouse, but we have it set up so that, for instance, when we talk designing containers, it's about the thriller, filler, spiller, right? So you're talking about something for height or, you know, your main attraction. We keep all of our large cannas and grasses and tall things in one corner, so you start with that. And then all of our mounding plants are in our pot filler sun area or pot filler shade, so we separate them for you. And then same thing, the trailers are all in one spot, so you can kind of just easily grab, you know, A, B, and C and figure it out if you've got your little color scheme going together. And then again, like I said, but you know, you are right about stock. So we had this incredibly slow start to spring in the bedding plant
1: season. It seemed like there was stock forever. There was so much choice.
0: Yes,
1: yeah.
0: I took over the shop, you know, at Greenland. So the bobcats had to sleep outside because we had so much extra stock inside waiting for the gardeners to be ready and the temperatures. And then all of a sudden, it was this whoosh, busy, three massive busy weeks. And so we are still actively bringing in stock because there are those gardeners who haven't gotten anything done yet.
1: Yeah,
0: so,
1: it's still only May.
0: It's still only May, so we are bringing in. But now we start to bring in, like, instant stuff, so a 1 gallon thriller instead of that 4-inch, because people are expecting, you know, some of them are a little more impatient now because we're getting a little
1: late. We have those beautiful scaviola baskets in the garden center, and when the stock disappears in annuals, they come out and go, I want to buy that, but they're not for sale yet.
0: So that is, we're definitely still bringing in all of that stock, you know, strongly for this upcoming week, but I would say don't wait too much longer, like you said, because it's maybe another week of, you know, getting exactly what you want as opposed to it being picked over and there's not as much choice.
1: Super perfect shopping weather right now. Oh. I mean, it's just going to be a little less crazy when it's rainy and great
0: more time to stroll and, you know, a little bit more attention from the staff than a, you know, a busy sunny day.
1: Yeah, check out those couple of sales. That was the Dianthus and the Zonal Geraniums. If you're, you know, those are great choices. And then certainly even areas like trees and shrubs are outside. I mean, there's umbrellas. It's a great day to go and check stuff out. And just the ideal time for planting, that's for sure. So, okay, we have a few calls on the line. So let's see if we can get to one of those before we head to our next break. And we got Lori on the line. Good morning, Lori.
2: Good morning. What a gorgeous rainy day.
1: Oh, love it.
2: Yes. We have a row of Schubert choke cherries, and we have been pretty diligent about taking the black knot out of it every year, usually in March.
1: Good job.
2: But this year, like, they're really tall, and some of it was at the very top, and there was no way we could get it. What do you suggest? We just can't. They're 30 feet high, some of them.
1: Yeah, there comes a point where it's next to impossible, and you know, we can only do what we can do, and it is so prevalent out there that you're not really in an eradication zone here, where if you don't get it out, if you get it all out, you'll get rid of it, because you won't. It's just blowing in the air throughout our area. So you can only do the best you can. If you see it getting lower down into main branches, get that out of there, because you can live with black knot for a very long time if it doesn't get down into a main stem. So.
2: Okay, because usually it's on the outer edges, right?
1: Yeah, and that's where it's less damaging, right? Because we're not going to cut off the, you know, the flow of nutrients and water to outer stems if it's already outer stemmed. Yeah, so.
2: Okay, great. Thank you very much.
1: All right, just keep doing the best you can. Thanks, Lori.
2: Okay, bye.
1: Okay, bye-bye. Okay, let's see if we can do one more quick call. We've got Vicky on the line. Good morning, Vicky.
3: Good morning. How are you?
1: Good. And yourself?
3: I'm great.
1: How can we help you out today?
3: Well, I have one of those. This is your aunt, by the way.
1: Oh, hi, Aunt Vicky. That's the Vicky. I thought it might be. Okay.
3: I have one of those countertop composters that you put all your food in, and then it heats it up and grinds it up and all that kind of stuff. I'm just wondering what you think of the product it produces. Is it lacking in nutrients because it heats it up so much, or what is what's the thought on that?
1: You know, I think it has all the same nutrients, and it works really fast, so it composts really, really speedily for you. But what it is going to be lacking, because it uses heat, is microbes. So it's not going to have those beneficial bacteria and fungus that's going to help out in the garden. So you can easily add that to some non-heat treated compost to get those back in there. Or even just a handful of garden soil will do the trick for you.
3: Okay.
1: Yeah.
3: Well, that sounds great. I was wondering about that because I was worried it was just, you know, cooking it too much that it wasn't going to keep any of the nutrition.
1: Yeah, and it will keep the nutrition probably, but just not the microbes. How are things out in Manitoba? Are you getting the rain that we're getting here?
3: We are not, and I was thinking out here anyways, any of your listeners are probably out taking advantage of the cooler weather to do their gardening because it's been so hot here lately.
1: Oh, my goodness.
3: And, so we have a few cool days. They are predicting rain, but we haven't had any yet. So.
0: Oh, well, we're wishing that for you guys for sure.
1: Okay, well, yes, nice talking to you. We have to head to our break, so we'll be back after
3: this.
1: Okay,
3: bye-bye.
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9: This set of stats that comes out from StatsCan, they put it at 15 to 25 is what they call the youth unemployment rate in this country. 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Overall, the general unemployment rate has ticked up. It's almost 7% now. It's 6.9%. It was 6.7% last month. So heading in the wrong direction, and that's a really troubling sign.
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1: Good Good morning, gardeners, and welcome back to the 880 Ched Garden Show. You can give us a call in the next 30 minutes at 780-451-8800. So nice to talk to my Auntie Vicky.
4: Yes,
1: I would
4: so
1: like
4: nice.
1: To have interviewed her a little more about Manitoba. It's too bad about the breaks timing there.
4: Yeah, but I hope they're going to get see that moisture that we're seeing.
1: Yes. So it's just, you know, it can be real. Like, we were so dry last fall that I think we came into the spring with deficit moisture. Mm-hmm. Like, mm-hmm. My apple tree took the year off. This year only had like 10 blooms, and it really kind of took the year off the year before. Too much heat stress, and I was probably not applying enough water. Mm-hmm. So it's really not good when we don't get enough water. That's the worst.
4: I can see it in my two mature spruce trees, though. Chris is pretty good with that root feeder, you know, kind of later in summer. I don't pay enough attention to it all season long, and I need to get better at that because, you know, they're massive, you know, say 35-ish old trees, right? And they're just like the shedding that's occurring on the, you know, the inner and the older growth. There's so much to be pruned away because it's just completely desiccated now, and that is just heat stress. And then, like, the last 2 years, you can tell because the evergreens are producing so many cones up top, right?
1: Yes.
4: And that little squirrel's knocking them down, and they're in the thousands, right? The amount of cones they're producing. So
1: absolutely, they really do produce more when they think, okay, I gotta survive by the next generation.
4: Yeah.
1: So we really do need the moisture. So I'm glad we're getting it, and hopefully we get into a cycle where we're having, and we are supposed to be in one of those years where we have a cooler, wetter summer, more traditional to us than we've had for quite a few years. So hopefully that is the case for us. Okay, let's go to, we have one last call on the line here. And then for those of you who want to get a few calls in, there is time for that at 780-451-8800. Okay, we have Brian, who's given us a call here. Good morning, Brian.
13: Good morning, and it is a good one with all the rain. I love it.
1: Oh, so nice. Yes. How can we help you today?
13: I overheard you talking about apple trees after the break and before, but so I have one that porcupine ravaged over the winter.
1: Oh, no. Yeah.
13: Yeah. So he got up and he stripped off all the top, upper tips and everything, and they've cut away some of the dead stuff. But I'm just wondering, how far down can I trim into the stuff that's living? Or should I, if you understand, to cut it down the dead spot, and then comes a point where it's branched out again.
1: Yeah, so is that leafed out real, like it's leafed out completely at this point?
13: Yes, it is, and all the tips are not there, so at a certain point down, it starts leafing out again. Can I cut into the leafed area, or should I not?
1: Yes, you can. You want to cut, you're going to have to get all that damaged stuff out of there, go right down into the leafed out area. It is not ideal to do that in wet weather because we have a disease that spreads in wet weather called bacterial, it's called fire blight. So I would wait again for a dry day to do that, just because that blows by rain, by wind and rain. Yeah. So that's the one thing I would look out for. But otherwise, you're going to have to go in and cut into fresh material and clean your pruner between cuts on that too. So
13: awesome. Do I need to dress the ends if I cut them or not?
1: Usually they'll harden off on their own, the ends, so you can, you can certainly just let it do its own thing there. So
13: I think for this year, though, the blooms were minimal, so because it's been ravaged, so I don't think it's going to produce anything much this year.
1: Yeah, it might not be about fruiting this year, but just recovering, so.
13: Exactly. Okay, well, thank you very much for the info.
1: Okay, best of luck getting that pruned up and putting some new growth. You could put maybe a 15-30-15 fertilizer on it a couple times in the next few weeks, too, just to get it to kind of push new growth when you're done pruning.
13: Awesome. I think the dry weather hasn't helped much either.
1: No, I'm sure,
13: Okay, great. Well, thanks, guys, and you have a great day.
1: All right, thank you so much for your call.
13: Yeah, you take care. Bye.
1: Okay, bye. Okay, and now we have two more calls online. We have Anne. Good morning, Anne.
14: Hi, how are you guys?
0: We're good.
14: Good, good. So we have a laurel leaf willow in our backyard that we've had for maybe 15 years. And at the end of last season, and it's probably like 30 feet high, but the branches started snapping off. And then this year, it didn't come back at all. Like, and it's in an area where it's sort of very wet. So when we purchased it from the greenhouse, they said it's really good if you have a very damp area. So that's what we purchased. So do we put the same one in, or do we replace it with something else? The actual, just so you know, the bark itself went, there's strips of black in it. Like, it's like somebody painted black strips all the way up on certain parts of the, on the bark.
0: Okay, so it was fully leafed out last summer, or heading into fall. The branch is snapping. That is what a laurel leaf willow is. My yard, after a windstorm when I had mine, was littered with branches all the time.
1: Yeah, they grow so fast that you get this weak growth.
0: Yeah. One branch has leafed out this spring?
14: Not one. It is, the rest of the yard is green, and we have to take it down. We were supposed to do it tomorrow, but it's not happening. But so we want to put something else in. So should we not put another laurel leaf, or should we just find something else that's good for that wet area?
0: I mean, if it grew that many years, 15 years, Morgan, it would have to probably come back to winter damage, because they're incredibly hardy, and there's rarely any diseases or anything that affect them. There is a leaf blotch we get here and there, but they don't cause that kind of damage.
14: No, this one, but the actual, the bark, it looks like there's parts of it that are black. It was never that color before. It's I've got strips of black running up from top to bottom. Somebody actually painted black. So it's just from winter.
0: And those strips were there last year or now?
14: No.
0: Yeah, so that can be that can be the tree, definitely the bark decomposing or die back. Yeah.
14: Okay. That's fair enough.
0: Yeah, so I would certainly, if you like the look of that tree, I mean, they are beautiful, and they're great for moist areas. I would certainly give it a go again with that same variety, because again, it's quite rare that anything affects those trees. It's why you see them, across Alberta, used as shelter belts on farm properties.
1: Yeah, they're amazing that way. Yeah.
14: And just our neighborhood, it was a very wet belt beforehand, so we researched the area and stuff, so it was just, I was just surprised that it didn't come back at all, but it just, outright died over the winter.
1: So the reality is, it could be damage from it being too wet an area, because even a laurel leaf willow will not like standing water around its roots at times, so.
14: Okay, it never had standing water, but it had, when it rained it did, but it got dry, because there's grass growing around the base of the tree, and it's all very green, but it doesn't die off. You know, when it gets really soggy, when you even mow and stuff, there's not standing water when, after you mow, even after rain.
1: Okay.
14: It's not.
1: Yeah.
14: That's okay. Well, you know what, we'll just replace it. Thanks for your help.
1: All right, thanks. Okay.
14: Thanks, guys. Have a good day.
1: Okay, bye-bye. Okay, and let's go to one more call before we head to our break, and it is Bob. Good morning, Bob.
15: How are you doing?
1: Good. How can we help you?
15: So I'm in the northwest area of Edmonton, and the soil was primarily clay-based. I've been in the location for about 33 years, and over the years I added topsoil, and we have a significant amount of trees. And my question is, I believe that the soil is compacted. It was regularly played on, walked on. We use our backyard. And over the years, I added a little bit of topsoil as a topping every number of years. But am I best to move to a compost? Do I add sand? Do I do anything to the existing soil, or bobcat it and do it again? Because our trees are massive, and I just want to continue them doing well and not living in a compacted soil condition type thing.
1: Yeah, so adding compost and mulch is probably the best thing around mature trees, but we don't want to go so high that we're burying the root zone too. So adding just a few inches of compost or
0: Yeah,
15: like over a lawn, because these trees are like, my elm is 60 feet wide, you know, 25, 30 feet high, and so I know the roots are out way into the open lawn.
0: Right.
15: And so as I'm trying to think, I now I got to manage the lawn.
0: So it's more of the lawn area that you're concerned about.
15: Absolutely. Yeah. Yeah.
0: So one thing with the lawn, I will say, is how often are you having the lawn aerated?
15: Pretty well every year.
0: Good job.
15: And just to make sure that I'm getting moisture in there. So now I'm going to do some, like I say, some pretty big work. And we're adjusting. I'm done with ornamental, weird, nice-looking trees, and I'm going Alberta, you know, that I know will live forever type trees. So as I'm fixing the lawn, we're going to adjust a few just to get back to more of a native look to the lawn. So.
0: Okay, yeah. So for the, if we're just talking about the lawn, then yearly aeration is very important. You can even do it both spring and fall. And so you can top dress the lawn with some compost. If you're finding it's quite compacted, the aeration is the key, but also overall lawn health. So that can be top dressing with a little bit of compost. It can also be overseeding to help thicken that lawn. If it's, you're finding it's a bit sparse, so that's a perfect time to do that now. Put down a thin layer of compost, put down some seed over top, and keep that area moist. That's basically, and then avoiding these frequent waterings. So, you know, none of this every morning at 7 a.m. sprinkler. You want like a once a week, if we're not getting rainfall, a nice deep watering once a week, as opposed to all these little frequent waterings. Because what those once a week deep waterings do is they make that lawn send its roots down deeper, as opposed to having just these surface level roots that are really affected when we go into, you know, times of drought and intense heat in the summer.
15: Okay. Do you think sand, because it is a clay-based soil for sure.
0: No, sand is a no-no. Yeah.
15: It's okay. I'll avoid the sand. Yeah. Everybody keeps telling me. But yeah. Okay.
0: Yeah, and again, in and around the trees and that for their health too, like Morgan said, just top dressing all those areas, soil areas in and around the tree with compost. You can do that spring, fall. You can do it anytime. You can do it right now. And that just helps slowly feed the plants as it's raining and as you're watering.
15: Okay. Well, I'll avoid today because it could be a muddy mess, but I appreciate it. Thank you.
0: Yeah, good question.
1: Right. Sounds like you're doing a great job. Yep.
15: Thank you so much.
1: All right.
15: Thank you.
1: All right, bye-bye. Okay, so we might as well head to our last break and come back with some more texts after this.
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0: Good morning and welcome back to the last few minutes of the 880 Chad Garden Show. You're here with Tina and Morgan today. And if you want to get a quick call in before the end of the show, it is 780-451-8800.
1: I have a text here, Tina. Good morning, Morgan and Tina. I'm enjoying hearing your cheerful voices during this rainy morning. My question is whether native plants from special native plant nurseries would suffer if put in with non-native plants due to how resource-intensive fertilizer needs, water needs, non-native plants can be. Thank you, Carolyn from Red Deer. So, we talked a little bit about this because it's one to kind of think about a little bit. But in reality, most people have a mixture of the two because that's just how it works. You have a yard. It's got plants. We have things that aren't native that we want to grow.
0: Right.
1: You know, whether that's edibles or non-edibles. And so most people do have a mixture. And unless you have something that's on the invasive side, like variegated goutweed or lily of the valley you can mix the two quite successfully.
0: For sure. Yeah.
1: The native plant, as much as, you know, I'm native to this area, I'm used to growing in this area, will enjoy some fertilizer. So if you it's not like you can't fertilize a native
0: plant.
1: It
0: also, as a new plant started from seed or from a division or whatever, is going to require the same initial care when you're transplanting it into a new garden. It's not like you can go, well, you're native, you can take this and walk away.
1: Yeah, because it wasn't natural
0: water.
1: For that plant to pick up legs and move like we're doing.
0: That's right. Yeah, he's still a transplant. You know what I mean? So they're still going to require that initial care. And what I will say is that we were talking about us and our fertilizing over the break. The other perennials you're growing, say non-natives, I am super lazy when it comes to fertilizing them. It could be because a lot of my beds are mulched too, and that
1: you have an ideal scenario. Yeah.
0: But I'm not a heavy feeder when it comes to my perennial beds. I do kind of just, I put all my maintenance into my veggie gardens, so my perennials got to be able to thrive without a lot of fertilizer. There's a benefit to some fertilizing in the season, but it's not going to be a must for that, you know, bleeding heart versus a native plant or that lady's mantle. You know what I mean?
1: Right. And so, and then there is a little bit of a fallacy that all natives are going to be a drought tolerant, you know, so plants from the prairie are going to be a drought tolerant heat lover because they're not, but there are native plants from the forest that have heavy ability to feed and lots of
0: perennials.
1: Blueberries, quite native to Alberta, cannot be grown in every situation. So it really is right plant, right place.
0: Correct.
1: In her choosing what she's doing. So, Carolyn, if you're picking something that is a native plant that loves shade and more fertilizer, we're going to put that under trees, right? If you're something that's really cold tolerant because it's outgrowing in your rock garden, we're going to go for alpine plants that are native to the mountainous areas of our province.
0: Right.
1: And so it really is right plant, right place, even with native plants.
0: Absolutely.
1: So that's kind of the fun of all of that. So, okay, we have another call. So that's great. Let's go to Lori. Good morning, Lori.
2: Good morning. How are you?
1: Good. How can we help you out today?
2: Thanks for taking my call. I was wondering, was I put all my planters underneath the gazebo because I thought the strong winds and everything with my, they're just petunias and that kind of thing. Is that a good idea or...
0: Well, yeah, I mean, if you are worried about like the extreme amount of rain we're getting and that, I always say if you have the ability to move your pots into a sheltered spot when a storm comes or high winds, then that's fantastic. Yeah.
2: Oh, okay, perfect. Yeah, I was just wondering whether, I didn't want them getting ripped apart and, you know, with all the rain and wind. So
1: yeah,
2: if
1: we can prevent damage, always it's a good idea. I mean, petunias, for example, are one of the toughest guys for wind, so they're a great choice for someone who can't protect them at all. But yeah, if you have new stuff out, it doesn't hurt to give it a little bit of a break here. So.
2: Okay, well, thank you so much. I don't have too much for gardening, but I just rent, so...
0: Yeah, your own little, yeah, even that one little pot is just such a great feeling of accomplishment, hey?
2: Exactly, yeah. Well, thanks so much, you guys, and I hope you have a great rest of your day, and we'll probably see you at Greenland sometime.
1: Okay, wonderful. Look forward to seeing you. Have a great day.
2: Thank you.
1: Okay, bye-bye.
0: I got to say, like just a little message to this, you know, our Alberta gardeners. Like, how resilient, hey? You know, I can't remember who. I was talking to one of the gals, Natalie, in my department, Morgan, and her son is in Canmore. And she's like, yeah, this weekend they're supposed to hit, like, 4 or 5. And I'm like, okay, it's June. Enough already. And she said his plants are all sitting on her deck here in Sher Park because she's waiting to take them to him. And there was no sense, you know, taking it this weekend because it was still too cold to plant. And I thought, you know, it was still good on them for trying. Like, how resilient. Calgary, you know, they're like May long, you know, we're seeing, or areas south of that, we're seeing snow. And I'm thinking, just like, we just bounce back so hard and we go, okay, well.
1: Yeah, there could be snow this weekend in high elevation areas. It's not going to happen in our area, but you know, you just have to be vigilant. I know, you know, I helped a customer pick out trees and shrubs for their Jasper. You know, they have a new build in Jasper because lot of people in Jasper have a new build right now, right? And so we were trying to pick out plants on the zone 2 hardiness zone that were a little bit deer resistant, that were gonna, you know, gonna be in a new neighborhood that's completely open and exposed. So yeah, just we can always figure out what's going to work, though. You know, that's the cool thing about gardeners in Alberta. So
0: when I just think, like, when you talk gardening, I know, you know, my lovely friend Andrew Engel will talk about gardening with her aunt who's in Vancouver, and you know, she'll say just her aunt, you know, forgets how late our season comes, how short our season is. You know, she'll talk about, you know, something like a glorious clematis that's, you know, 20 feet high and so many feet wide, and Andrew's like, well, my little Jack Manny that gets to 6 feet and this wide is glorious, right? But it's just her, it doesn't take her aunt as much effort. Do you know what I mean? Like, we really got to put the work in to get the bonus.
1: Absolutely,
0: of it.
1: Yeah,
0: so I just am like, good on us.
1: Yes. For sure, yeah. So we really, you know, and this is why sometimes an answer with artificial intelligence or something like that is not appropriate. I find in this field, in both the foot I have in agriculture and the foot I have in horticulture. Or just gardening, is those answers are like
0: so
1: often
0: vague,
1: wrong. Yeah,
0: wrong and vague, and they don't take into consideration our short season, you know, the extreme winds, the drought, the this, the that. You're still, there's so much knowledge at your garden centers. Just use that.
1: Yeah, and of course, you know, there's science that changes too. So us folks that work in it try and stay on top of that too. So the thing, the kind of thing that Granny told you might not be true anymore, and some of those things are going to be magical. So so we're just always staying on top. So come and we're just about done the garden show here, but come see us at Greenland. There'll be probably lots of time to chat with staff today in this weather. Certainly check out our YouTube. There's lots of important information on there.
0: Lots of, again, good deals going on today. So come and check those out. Seeds got fully restocked, so we've fully stocked for all those veggie garden seeds that have to get sown for sure. The trees and shrubs in the perennial areas are looking incredible. So much to look at.
1: So much that can go in yet for, you know, short season seeds. Because it's, you know, only June 1st tomorrow. So so come on, give us a check out. We have one last question. Someone's sent a picture of a cucumber and they're saying, what's wrong with it? I think just the older leaves are kind of need being pulled off. Maybe they didn't like getting moved out into the outdoors.
0: There could be a little bit of either heat stress or sun scald on that. And that is so normal with cucumbers.
1: So normal,
0: So just clip it off and you're good to go. It still looks great.
1: Yeah, for sure. Just pick off the oldest leaves. Okay, until next week, happy gardening, everyone, and come see us at Greenland.
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5: This is Global News. It is 11 o'clock. I'm Zach Ferguson. It is 9 degrees, heading up to 15 today and then up to 12 tomorrow. We do have a rainfall warning right now in Edmonton, but we will have more information on that coming up in weather. But first, several businesses in downtown Edmonton are being forced to remove their patios to accommodate ongoing construction along Jasper Avenue. Park Clementine owner Andrew Borley says his business will take a big hit, given that his patio accounts for about a third of his bar seating. Mayor Andrew Knack says that he understands the concern business owners have and is hoping an expedited construction process piloted last year means projects will finish faster.
6: We need to use that more often in certain locations to help minimize and lessen the impact on whether it's businesses, whether it's residences that are nearby. That's the key.
5: Borley will continue to break down his patio to meet the city's deadline, but remains optimistic he'll get to rebuild it in the future. Two men accused of killing a Rocky View County worker on a rural road near Calgary have been found guilty of second-degree murder and armed robbery.
7: It took 14 hours of deliberations for the jury to find Elijah Strawberry and Arthur Penner guilty of second-degree murder and two counts of armed robbery. The two were accused in the death of Colin Huff on August 6, 2024, east of Calgary, and then stealing his truck. Penner and Strawberry face a mandatory life sentence, but the jury was divided on his parole eligibility, with recommendations ranging from a minimum of 10 years all the way up to 25. A sentencing date will be set in October. Bill Graveland, The Canadian Press, Calgary.
5: Billed as a cheap and green transportation for commuters during the day, personal electric vehicles are becoming a popular and highly social leisure activity in Canadian cities after dark. Josh Hunter has been leading his group, PEV Edmonton, on night rides for 5 years now.
8: It's like a modern-day biker gang, you know, instead of tattoos and leather, it's like RGB and speakers. It's also a safety thing at nighttime, too, for the sound, like hear us before you see us type thing, and, you know, lights and sound is a nice safety thing at nighttime, so we do ride in the nights from 7 till about midnight.
5: Other cities like Ottawa, Vancouver, and Halifax also have groups that post on social media about their after-hour e-vehicle rides. The race to build Canada's next submarine fleet is on its final lap as the federal government evaluates two rival bids from a lucrative contract. David Augustine has the details.
9: Canada is moving quickly to choose a new submarine fleet, with Prime Minister Mark Carney's government expected to name a winning bidder by July. South Korea's Hanwha Ocean and Germany's TKMS are competing to supply up to 12 submarines for the Royal Canadian Navy. The unusually fast competition has focused heavily on economic benefits, with both companies promoting job creation and industrial partnerships. Hanwha says it can deliver submarines sooner while supporting Canadian firms affected by tariffs. TKMS counters that it has decades of submarine building experience and argues Canada should choose a proven exporter rather than a newcomer to the international market. David Augustine, The Canadian Press.
5: Moving to 880 Chad Sports, Team Canada will try and shake off yesterday's emotionally draining 4-2 semifinal loss to Finland and refocus on winning bronze today at the World Men's Hockey Championships in Switzerland. Taking a look at baseball, the Toronto Blue Jays are taking on the Baltimore Orioles today, and they are just at the bottom of the third. Moving into 880 Chad weather, we do have a rainfall warning in Edmonton. Lots of heavy rain will hit our city throughout Wednesday, and about 50 to 100 milliliters is expected. Looking at the forecast, a high of 15 today. Again, some rain showers tonight. More rain, an overnight low of 8. Tomorrow, a high of 12. And Tuesday, a high of 11, both with some rainy skies. Right now, though, in Edmonton, sitting at 9 degrees, I'm Zach Ferguson. 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
10: Well, we have talked to most of the different hosts from across Canada, but we've got one to go. Very cool that I finally get to interview Hal Anderson, the host of Connecting Winnipeg, with Hal Anderson from 680 CJOB. Hal, good morning to you.
11: Rob, good to talk to you. I've been enjoying the show, by the way. You're a big part of my weekends.
10: Oh, thank you. I appreciate it. And I got family in Manitoba, so I got to do extra well out there. I have to ask everybody. I've talked with Sarah Crosby in Calgary about this, Cindy Sarah in British Columbia about this. What did you, Hal, make of the premier's meetings?
11: I was not expecting that. I did not think that our premier, Wab Kanu from Manitoba, would kind of be the headline, right?
10: Yeah.
11: I mean, you know, as far as the duty to consult First Nations, I get where Premier Smith is coming from. Let's let the courts decide. I think probably Kanu is right. I don't think that matters. But I think the more important thing that he said, at least to me and I think to my listeners in talking to them here in Winnipeg, is the fact that he is a fan of this country. He wants the country to stay together. And he's very vocal about that. And I admire that in the premier. I think it's wonderful that he wants the country to stay as one, including Alberta, and that he's talking loud and proud like that.
10: To people on the West Coast who maybe don't know your premier the way that you do, Hal, tell us a little bit about Wab Kanu, because I think there's a lot of people in the West here that really like his style.
11: Yeah, I think nationally, well, listen, he's the highest rated premier, at least the last numbers I saw from Angus Reid, the most popular of all the premiers. He's certainly popular in Winnipeg and in Manitoba, but he's really become kind of a national figure, and deservedly so. He's vocal, and he has promised to fix health care. Well, that has not been checked off yet. Certainly some numbers have improved, but I don't think people feel like health care is any better, at least the people I talk to every morning and on CJOB in Winnipeg. And then the other one was affordability. And he had the gas tax holiday for a while. He's promised to get rid of the PST on groceries. But, you know, I don't think he can check off affordability either. So he's got lots of work to do here, but he's very popular here and right across the country.
10: One of the things coming out of the meeting that I got from it was a lot of talk, but there wasn't a lot that every premier got to take back to their respective provinces. It was a lot of bluster, some awkward moments, which included your premier. From a Manitoba perspective, what were they hoping to achieve? What was something that Wab Kanu wanted to take back to Manitobans and say, this is what I got from it? Was it just a message of unity, or was there something a little more tangible?
11: I think that's his main message. That's what he's been saying here in Winnipeg and in Manitoba. He's been for a long time. He has talked about, you know, being a proud Canadian and very patriotic. I think that was what he wanted to get from that meeting. It quickly turned into the situation in Alberta and, you know, what might come of that. I think they had other stuff to talk about, but very quickly it became all about that. And I think he feels strongly, too, about the government of Alberta's duty to consult with First Nations. So I think he comes home thinking, you know, that was pretty good. I got my message out there. I did what I needed to accomplish.
10: Hal Anderson is a host of Connecting Winnipeg with Hal Anderson. You can hear it on 680 CGOB anywhere across the province of Manitoba. I'm glad that I got him on the national show this weekend. I want to talk about the Manitoba budget, Hal, because apparently this had many in Parliament pulling the proverbial all-nighter.
11: Yeah, Abhi Khan, leader of I just had him on my show the other day. He is making, I think affordability is the issue that he's ready to go hard on. Listen, the Kanu government, the NDP government is going to pass the budget. But I think rather than, you know, dollars being saved for average Winnipeggers and Manitobans by cutting the PST on groceries, Abhi Khan says, let's increase the basic exemption to $30,000. And that will save not just, you know, tens or hundreds of dollars for people, but thousands of dollars. And that's what he's pushing for. He even told me on my show, he said, listen, if the premier does it, I'll never talk about it again. It doesn't have to be my idea. It's just an idea that he thinks people will really appreciate. I don't think it's going to happen, but I guess good on him for pushing the government on it, because again, affordability is one of the two big issues that the Kanu NDP government ran on and was elected on.
10: Well, Hal, maybe everybody in Manitoba is hoping that they can save a couple of bucks to buy an air conditioner, because it's been pretty hot. And the warnings right now heading into the weekend include the Interlake region, Parkland region, northern Manitoba, and then low to mid 30s in southern Manitoba. Hal, we haven't even flipped the calendar to June yet.
11: Yeah, and you know, 30 and above into next week is sort of what we're seeing here. They're calling it the Omega Block, and I'm kind of a weather geek. I follow the weather quite closely. I've never heard that term before, but this big, you know, bubble of hot air kind of right over top of Winnipeg, and it stretches into Saskatchewan and Ontario as well. But they call it an Omega Block because on the maps it kind of looks like the Omega symbol. Never heard it called that before. All I know is it is damn hot, and it's going to stay that for a way for a while. The Weather Network this week released its seasonal forecast, and it says the prairies is going to be hot and dry this summer. And here's my worry, Rob. My worry is, well, drought conditions. They already exist. That's not going to get better with heat like this, sunshine and heat. And then the other one I worry about is wildfire. We had a really bad wildfire season in Manitoba last summer. I hope we don't see that again.
10: Well, from your mouth to God's ears, because we here in British Columbia had a conversation with our chief meteorologist talking about El Nino. And I said, well, what about everybody else on the other side of the mountains? And she said, oh, no, this stretches all the way across central Canada. So I haven't heard the Omega reference either. But apparently this can be a very tough summer for Canadians, especially in Western Canada. And I worry about seniors. I worry about pets. I worry about kids. I just hope that we're at least prepared and in the loop because, yeah, like I said, it's late May and how we're talking about stuff I didn't think we'd be talking about this early.
11: We kind of went right here in Winnipeg and Manitoba. We just kind of went right from, we didn't have a spring. We kind of went almost from, you know, the winter to summer, and here we are. And by the way, the El Nino, they're calling this El Nino, and usually it wouldn't affect us until fall or winter. They're saying this summer it'll affect us as well, but they're calling it the Super El Nino. I've heard it called the Godzilla El Nino. So, yeah, we'll see what happens.
10: Well, thank you for this. I love bringing on different hosts from different markets just so that the rest of Canada can see what's going on. Your insight, second to none, and it's an absolute pleasure to meet you today. I hope we get to do this again in the future.
11: I hope so. Rob, thanks a lot. I enjoy listening to the show.
10: Hal Anderson from CJOB, wonderful conversation, by the way. I love that he's a self-admitted weather nerd. I think there's a few of us out there. I had senior meteorologist Christy Gordon on our show last week, and she actually was the first person that kind of flagged the El Nino, this super mega El Nino. And I'm going to play a clip from her because, like I said, I thought this at first was just going to be a British Columbia thing, but she was like, oh no, this is a much bigger deal for all of Western and Central Canada.
12: It's really interesting how an El Nino can impact the rest of the country. While it's quite certain we will see above average temperatures, drier conditions along the BC, across the BC area, how it sets up across the rest of the country is a little bit more uncertain. So what happens is when we get ridging, upper level ridge that brings that drier, hotter weather to the BC area, the opposite effect happens across eastern Canada. So we are in general expecting eastern Canada to get cooler than average, more unsettled weather. So a cooler summer likely, more rain potentially. But then when we look at the prairies being in between those two opposites, where does that line set up? So there is a chance that we may see that ridging that is across the BC area extend across the prairies. But it may be the opposite. It may just be protecting BC, and we may get cool, unsettled weather through the prairies.
10: That, once again, is Global BC senior meteorologist Christy Gordon talking about the El Nino that at some point we are all going to experience. I will say this, it hasn't hit the way that I thought it was going to hit, at least to this point. I thought we'd be a little bit deeper into forest fire season. Knock on wood, it has been a slow start, but we do have to prepare because it is going to be coming at some point. We'd love to hear from you as well. Hit me up on my socials at Rob Fay, which is R-O-B, F as in Frank, A-I, or hit me up on the worst email in the Chorus Radio Network, rob.fay@chorusent.com. All right, we'll take a break here. When we come back, I'm going to welcome a gentleman by the name of Peter Warris to the program. He's the executive director with the PEI Aquaculture Alliance. The oyster industry on Prince Edward Island has been devastated by disease. What does this mean for their fishermen, their farmers, and what does this mean when you go out and try to buy your next dozen oysters when you're out with friends? We'll get into all of that next.
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10: Well, the Prince Edward Island oyster industry is in a crisis after two parasitic diseases that have devastated crops and caused nearly 100% mortality rates in many Western PEI oyster farms. This is a problem, and I thought it's time to bring on an expert to talk about this. Peter Warris is the executive director of the PEI Aquaculture Alliance. Peter, welcome to the program.
24: Hi, thanks for having me.
10: Well, I wish we were talking under better circumstances, but for the rest of the country, what is going on in Prince Edward Island?
24: Well, as you said, we have two diseases that are affecting the industry here. MSX, which arrived in 2024, or rather was found in 2024, and Dermo, which was found in 2025. Over this last winter, Last year, we certainly saw some mortality in some areas. Diseases that are affecting the industry here, MSX, which arrived in 2024, or rather was found in 2024, and Dermo, which was found in 2025. Over this last winter, last year, we certainly saw some mortality in some areas, and we'd seen some

0: 3 year classes of their product, of the oysters.
1: We'll look at it from a consumer perspective shortly, but for these farmers right now, this is a five alarm fire. And what are they doing to weather the storm, so to speak? Is this something the government's helping with, the community's coming together with? Who's helping?
0: Big question. There's lots of support or proposed support coming in. Maybe not as much as we would hope. But I wouldn't like to say that people aren't getting behind the industry. Certainly the industry's helping itself. They have to get out there and clean up their farms and make them ready for new products. So there's a lot of work to do there. The government, provincial government, has been supportive in a few different programs. They're doing a lot of surveillance and monitoring work, trying to track where the diseases are strongest. And the federal government has announced a subsidy for hatchery seed. I think one of the main things that the industry is moving towards is using disease-resistant seed. So oyster seed was what we call it, oyster spat, juvenile oysters, basically. So disease-resistant seed so that the oysters can grow even in the presence of these diseases.
1: You had mentioned the PEI oyster industry is, quote, a true island success story. Before we go any further, why is PEI such a bountiful ground for something like an oyster? Like, why is it world-class oysters coming off of PEI?
0: So we have great water. That's I always say, if the water's right, then everything else is good. We have some really productive bays and rivers and estuaries that grow great shellfish, not just oysters, some fantastic mussels, quahogs, clams, it's the oyster industry that's being effective. And it's not just the farmers, our members, it's also the public fishermen. Oyster farming on PEI, well, I started with the Alliance in 2006, and really we've seen a massive increase in the production of oysters. I think it's 191% from 2008 to 2024. So, there's been a lot of development, a lot of work, a lot of investment from the government and from the industry in developing this industry and producing this great product. So that's why I describe it as a success story, even with its current troubles.
1: Let's take this from a listener perspective. Okay, all of a sudden you find a disease. What is the procedure? What's the protocol when all of a sudden you go into the waters and one of these diseases, like the one that was from 2024, do you just throw everything out? Do you quarantine a certain portion of the water? What is the process to make sure that A, it doesn't spread, and B, it doesn't get to the consumer?
0: Yeah, I mean, with aquatic diseases, it's difficult to quarantine because they're obviously in the open water. So yeah, you limit the movement of product as much as possible. But it is, water moves. And so it is difficult to prevent its spread. Certainly it's been found across the island. Some people have suggested that maybe it's been here for a while and we just haven't seen it up until 2024. And one of the things with MSX is it's certainly triggered by the environment, or it's how well it's doing is triggered by the environment. So water temperature and lack of rainfall. We had a really long hot summer last year. We've had some very mild winters. So it might have been here for a few years and already spread around and then really just come to the fore and be noticed when we did. So, but yeah, you do try and limit it. But I mean, one thing I just do want to say is the diseases themselves have absolutely no impact on human health. The oyster industry in the US have been farming and fishing oysters for decades in the presence of both these diseases. Since I think 1950s in some areas, and with absolutely no concerns for human health. So it's a disease that affects the oysters, but not people.
1: Which is good news. Peter Warris is the executive director of the PEI Aquaculture Alliance, joining me here on Weekends Heard Across the Course Radio Network. Okay, well, that brings my blood pressure down as a guy who loves oysters here on the West Coast, that it looks like all is well. But when something like this happens, what's the bounce back period for some of these farmers and for people that obviously

0: had to deal with this, because when you hear of a 100% or near 100% mortality rate, that's concerning. And I know in certain fields, it would take a couple of years to bounce back. What's the projected timeline to remedy this situation?
1: We're seeing some of the disease resistant seed that I mentioned actually imported from the US. So we've one of our members has approval for that. So some of that seed is coming in this year and will be going in the water. Grow out time for oysters, 3 to 4 years. Depends on the water, depends where they're being raised. But, you know, we might see some of that product coming to market in 2 and a bit years. But we are going to see an impact on the overall availability. There's going to be some issues there. We're still going to have oysters, just maybe not as many oysters as we normally do. Quality, not quantity, I think is the key thing for the next year or two. Making sure that the oysters that do go to all those consumers out there that enjoy PEI oysters are the best ones that the market can put out. And we'll continue to bring seed in or bring in new brood stock. And there's research projects going on locally, developing a disease-resistant product here in PEI. And I should also mention, you know, this is impacting other parts of the Maritimes as well. So it's a multi-province collaborative effort to get this recovery moving forwards. So, you know, 3-4 years, I think, transitioning across to this, basically this new way of doing things, it's going to be hard work, and our members are going to need support during that time. But I think once we've got through that, we'll be back on track and able to produce oysters better than ever.
0: Well, the Malpec, obviously more than a century old. For those in the oyster know, I mean, these are the type of oysters that end up on some of the most iconic dining rooms in Paris, in Hong Kong, in New York City. I mean, this is big business for PEI, and part of the reason that we wanted to bring on somebody with a background in this to make sure that we can let everybody know that despite the challenges in PEI, the future remains bright for the oyster industry. I very much appreciate this time. Thank you for making it for us, and thank you for educating us on this.
1: Oh, thank you for having me on.
0: Peter Warris, Executive Director with the PEI Aquaculture Alliance. I love oysters. I'd love to know what your recipe for oysters is. Are you just a Tabasco person? Are you a lemon and horseradish person? Do you bake them? What's your recipe? Hit me up on socials at Rob Fay, or of course on my email, rob.fay, which is F-A-I, at chorusent.com. Again, they're taking it on the chin this year, but Peter's words making me realize that they're going to be okay. They just got to take care of a very delicate industry. All right, we'll take a break here for your news, your weather, your traffic, everything relevant to your Sunday morning. When we come back, Simi Sarah, host of Mornings with Simi on 7:30 CKNW, is going to stop by to talk about the week that was in British Columbia. I'm Rob Fay, and you're listening to the Chorus Radio Network.
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0: Well, I know what the rest of Canada's thinking this morning. They're like, what's going on in British Columbia? What's going on out there in the left coast? Premier's meeting's obviously a focal point, no matter where you're living in Western Canada. Simi Sarah is joining me for the first time on this fine program, I might add. She's the host of Mornings with Simi. Simi, good morning to you.
17: Well, thank you for having me. This is such an honor.
0: Honor for me. That's for sure. What is David Eby and Co. coming away with from these premier meetings this week?
17: It is so interesting right now to watch what is unfolding in light of, like, you know, we're right next door to Alberta. So, and then there was this Western Premier's meeting, as you pointed out. And I just couldn't even imagine how awkward that must have been, Rob, right? Because you've got Alberta doing their thing, which is Alberta things. And then, you know, you've got Saskatchewan, Manitoba, BC showing up. And there, and I know that the attitude was, well, wait a minute, are we not going to talk about this? It was really the elephant in the room.
0: Yes.
17: Because how are they supposed to have a united front? That's what the whole point of the Western Premier's meeting is, that the Western provinces will have a united front to take their concerns to Ottawa. How can you do that when you've got this one province that is going off and doing these kind of crazy things at this point? And so, yeah, it was a little bit tense. I thought the message on the final day was an important one, where the premiers all said, listen, we can disagree. That's fine. Like, but we have to have constructive conversations, but they prefer to do it in the form of a united Canada. So no, I don't think Premier Wab Kanu was happy about this. I don't think Premier David Eby was happy about this. I just think Premier Eby is the one who is being the most vocal about it. And I don't know if he thinks that that's going to be, I don't know, score points right now to be on Team Canada, but we'll see how that unfolds and if it gets him anything.
0: I'm curious to know what everybody takes home in their gift basket, so to speak. Danielle Smith's obviously going to go back. All they're talking about in Alberta is this upcoming referendum. But what does David Eby come back with? Does he come back with tough talk, but he's still got to face the music? I mean, I talk to people from all across Canada, and they're like, this guy's behind in the polls The thing that I'm curious about is how does he put the defib on his own chest and kind of resurrect his energy within this province right now that really has a lot of disdain for him?
17: It's really interesting because, like, we saw this happen in the 1990s, where that was also an NDP government at the time that was becoming quite unpopular and really went toe-to-toe with the Chrétien government, you know, to stand up for BC. Now, I don't know if that it helps more when the federal government is unpopular to do something like that. I don't know if David Eby has looked at the polling, but the Carney government in BC is still pretty popular. And so I don't know what the end result is, but there is certainly an audience for people in BC to be seen as standing up for British Columbia. And I would say even if you do like the Carney government and support the Carney government, I think there are still a lot of reasonable people who would say, yeah, BC does seem like they're kind of getting shafted on that, you know? And so I think they're just looking for points anywhere they can get them right now. And if they would like to distract people from the whole DRIPA debacle and take people's mind on something else, then wrapping yourself in the flag and saying you're here for Canada, when we know how British Columbians feel about Canada, that can't be a bad thing.
0: Simi Sarah is the host of Mornings with Simi, joining us here on Weekends, heard across the Corus Radio Network. Let's talk briefly about the BC Conservatives, because, you know, it's been pretty tumultuous over the last couple of years. This was a party that was on the cusp of maybe forming government here in British Columbia, then all of a sudden self-imploded. Do you feel, and you've got your finger on the pulse of this, do you feel that they've kind of righted the ship and maybe coming out of this leadership convention that it's all systems go finally?
17: I find this party fascinating because as in terms of an opposition in the legislature, they do a very good job. I mean, that job is opposing, and there were a lot of brand new, had never been in politics before MLAs that were elected, but they have done a very good job at holding this NDP government to account on a number of issues, and they're scoring those points. But then there's all this other kind of gong show stuff that goes on at the same time. But I will also give them kudos on this whole leadership process, because the process by which they are electing a leader is something that we have never seen before. And I will say this for a political party right across Canada, Rob, the verification process to vote in this leadership race is the most stringent that I think political watchers have ever seen before. I was talking to Yvonne Palmer of the Vancouver Sun about this, and he's the one who said that, and he would know. He believes that Elections BC, even Elections Canada, should be looking at what they did here and kind of making this mandatory for leadership contests of political parties across the country. I had complaints from people about the verification process where they said you had to, like, what you could sign up for a membership. Sure, great. That used to be enough to allow you to vote in a leadership race. But then you had to be verified. So you had to go through their two-step verification process. You had to upload a video of yourself verifying and upload, you know, pictures back and front of an identity document like a driver's license or whatever that is. You've never seen that before, to be a party member, to vote in a party leadership race. And so a lot of people said, not doing it. No, too stringent, too much trouble. But it means that you're not going to have any of these questions afterwards about, did people illegally vote? Were there mass membership signups of people who weren't eligible and shouldn't have been able to do it? You're not going to have that. And that'll be the first time that we have ever seen that happen in any kind of a leadership race. So gong show aside, candidates saying nutty things aside, all of that aside, I have been so impressed by the process by which they are choosing this leader.
0: Yeah, and it's interesting because that leader is going to inherit literally a dogfight side by side, neck and neck with the NDP, and in some polls, maybe even ahead in the polls.
17: Yeah, you are immediately on track to potentially be the next premier, which is why I think this race was so tight. And honestly, I have no idea who's going to win this thing. And people that I talk to who are in the Conservative Party, even high up in the Conservative Party, nobody has a good sense of really who's got a handle on being the front runner here.
0: Okay, before I let you go, Simi, and I do value your time, we are both passionate New York Knicks fans. I have to ask you, this is a sweet, sweet moment for us both, is it not?
17: It's so such a great moment. I have been a New York Knicks fan since I was 13 years old and ran into the then, I think, 1986 New York Knicks at a hotel lobby in Seattle where I was staying with my parents for the weekend. And my dad told me to go get Patrick Ewing's autograph. And I did. And they were so nice to me. That's it. Lifelong Knicks fan. And you know this story, Rob, because like you yourself are a passionate Knicks fan. We've suffered. Oh. We've known suffering. But I tell people this story that I've gone to see many, many New York Knicks games at Madison Yes. Square Garden over the years. They won maybe two of them. I think 90% of the games I went to, they lost. Nobody ever left early. Nobody ever was down on them. People cheered them to the very end. And so I have a lot of like love for fellow New York Knicks fans because we've embraced the suffering. This is what I tell Vancouver Canucks fans. You got to embrace the suffering because then the good times feel really good, right? So if you're a Canucks fan, I feel like you should embrace this. This is who we are. This is what we do.
0: I've never heard that comparable. The Knicks are to the NBA as the Canucks are to the NHL.
17: Yeah, except the Knicks have won a couple championships. So I'm just happy that we're in the finals for the first time since 1999, and I'm all for it. I am here for it.
0: You talk to a true Vancouver hockey fan, they'd be like, Vancouver won a Stanley Cup. It was as the Millionaires in 1905, I digress. Simi, thanks for making time for me.
17: Thank you.
0: Simi Sarah from 730 CKNW. I was lucky to get a job in Vancouver a couple of years ago, and it was just when the BC Conservatives were starting to form. It's a really interesting party because it's kind of a Frankenstein of parts. You had some that came from the former Liberals and just all these different entities that either self-imploded or decided that they were going to form this new party led by John Rustad, who they ended up cutting out at the knees and going a different direction. And then you had people that you thought would become the leader of this party, like an Eleanor Sturco, who decided that they might sit this one out, or at least this round of leadership out, and, you know, fight the good fight in the next round. Again, it's such a really unique time in BC politics. And meanwhile, you've got David Eby and the BC NDP that right now can't avoid stubbing their toe. NDP in this province here in British Columbia are like a guy that gets blindfolded. Everybody in the house turns the lights off, and you're expected to walk from the front door to the back door, not stub your toe or nick your knee on the coffee table or anything in between. They just cannot seem to get out of their own way on some really key issues that I think British Columbians have had enough of. Now we can finally get down with the face versus the face, and we can start to see what BC voters really want. We're not going to get an election anytime soon, but when we finally do get an election, be really intrigued to see if David Eby has created any kind of momentum for a party right now that truly feels like they are stuck in the mud. All right, very quick break here. When we come back, I've got a couple who says, don't worry about buying real estate. You can just rent, and they will teach you how to become a millionaire before you turn 30. I'm Rob Fay, back with that story after this.
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0: I came across a really optimistic op-ed in the Globe and Mail the other day. It was talking about home ownership being out of reach for most, but there's actually a better way to build wealth. It was penned by Bryce Leung, who, along with his partner Christy, kind enough to join me. To you both, I say good morning.
17: Good morning, Rob.
29: Thanks so much for having us.
0: Well, we know that the whole dream of home ownership has felt out of reach for many young Canadians. I have two kids and they look at me and they're just like, man, we got no shot here. But after reading your article, Bryce, I was pretty impressed. What made you pen this article? And can you give listeners across the country an outline as to what it's about?
29: The challenges facing Canadians, young Canadians right now with home ownership are not new. The previous generation, the millennials, were kind of feeling this problem start to become a really big issue when home ownership was starting to climb out of reach for us. So when we were working, we were, you know, we're two engineers, we were both working, you know, well-paying jobs, and yet we couldn't afford a place to live in Toronto either. And I'm just kind of like, well, if two people who are working, well, well-paying software jobs can't do it, then who can do it? We kind of decided to take an alternate route at the time. The FIRE movement was this embryonic kind of movement that was just starting, and it was basically these people that were shutting home ownership and instead putting the money into lower cost index funds that track the stock market and using that to retire. We ran the math and we kind of realized we could keep chasing this dream of home ownership and then maybe go into massive amounts of debt and then spend the next 25 years paying off, or we could pursue this FIRE thing and then potentially retire in 3 to 5 years. So we kind of made this pretty risky bet at the time because nobody else was doing it, and we decided to go down the FIRE route, and then that worked out amazingly well for us. We ended up retiring at the age of 30. Like, we actually actively shunned home ownership, and that was actually one of the reasons why we were able to achieve the results that we did. We became millionaires by the time we were 30 and retired. Job insecurity is basically a running joke now. There's no such thing as job security for 25 years. For us, we couldn't even depend on job security for 5 to 10 years. Now I don't even know that you could depend on job security for like a year or 2 years kind of thing, because, you know, the world is changing so fast now and AI is just rendering entire industries obsolete. So my argument was that home ownership is out of reach. It's okay, but that's okay because there is this other way of generating wealth, and there's other way of living your life that does not involve owning a home, and you can do it following the same method that we did, which is FIRE movement has become.
0: Okay, so for the listeners here that are like, okay, well, what does this FIRE even mean? It's financial independence, retire early, and that's the acronym for FIRE. Christy, I'm very curious because I know the older generation would probably look at a thought process like this of, instead of real estate, going the stock route? How did you convince those around you that, hey, we're going to stick to this? It might work, it might not, but we're confident in this and we're going to at least take the shot at it.
1: We weren't able to convince them. They did think we're idiots, and a lot of them were our parents. So my Bryce's mom used to be a real estate agent and first generation immigrants. So they believe that only gold and houses, physical assets that you can tactilely touch, are safe and everything else is dangerous. So we were not able to convince them. They thought we were insane. And when we actually built the portfolio, even after we became millionaires, my mom's attitude towards that was, so what? You don't have a house. You're basically a loser. We were not able to convince them. And a lot of the Gen Z and the current generation in coming out of university, looking for a job, we had similar issues 10 years ago, and it's just a different flavor of it, but it's a pattern that repeats. So what happened back then was I was working as a developer, and I was worried about my job being outsourced. Initially, we were actually very much on the bandwagon to buy a house because our parents kept telling us, you have to buy a house. Our bosses at work were telling us, you have to buy a house. All our friends were buying houses. That was the only path to riches. And if you miss out, then you're going to be broke. So the only reason why we changed direction was I was so worried about my job being disappearing at the time. And even though my parents kept telling me, you have to buy a house, it's going to be okay. You just work until you're 65, be loyal to the company, and it'll be okay. And then my thought process was, that might have been great for you, but jobs are not stable now. And they couldn't quite understand that concept. So back then, the thing that scared everybody was outsourcing. So my job was being risked to be outsourced to developers working in developing countries earning $5 an hour. There was no way I was going to be able to compete with that. Some of those developers worked so hard that they missed the birth of their own child. I talked to one of them, this actually happened. And now that I have my own child, like, that's just mind blowing that you would be willing to give that up for work. So at that point, that was when I changed direction. And one of my coworkers also nearly collapsed at his desk and died from stress. Like, he had to be rushed off to the emergency room. Mm-hmm. So people were competing so hard to keep their jobs. Meanwhile, there were massive layoffs, massive outsourcing. The stock market for the company did really well. So that was my eye opening at the time, that employees are getting screwed, but shareholders are being rewarded, which is exactly what's happening right now. People chasing houses are really unaffordable. People are worried that their jobs are being outsourced to AI. Before, back then, it was outsourced to developers in other countries. Now those developers are also going to be outsourced to AI. And the people who are benefiting, the shareholders, because the stock market has been on a tear because of AI. There's a lot of, you can actually profit if you are a shareholder, but as an employee, you're getting screwed once again.
0: Christy Shen and Bryce Leung are retired, did so in their 30s. They're also best-selling authors for the Quit Like a Millionaire book and Parent Like a Millionaire, quote, without being one. Bryce, before I let you guys go, so now everybody's intrigued. We got people in their cars in British Columbia and Manitoba, Ontario. Everybody's like, okay, cool, but how do I do this? If I gave you 60 seconds and said, write it on a napkin, Bryce, what would you tell people who are driving around saying, okay, I'm sold on what you guys just said. How do I do it?
29: Well, first of all, come to our blog. It's millennialrevolution.com. We host a free workshop of exactly how to build a portfolio from scratch. Buying a house is at least simple, but building a stock portfolio is also simple, but you just have to figure out how to do it. So we host a free workshop because we believe this information should be free and available for everybody. So that's how you get that's a step-by-step guide on how to build a investment portfolio the same way that we do it. And the second is to get started, because the timing the market is not as important as time in the market. You need time for your money to grow and compound. But how this works is that when your money becomes large enough that the investment gains start to be enough to pay for your living expenses, you no longer need to work anymore. And that's when the magic of this approach really happens. The whole point of this approach is, we can no longer depend on our jobs for income stability, so we have to create it ourselves. That's the ethos behind financial independence.
0: Well, I have a feeling your website traffic might go up in the next couple hours. But guys, what a pleasure to have you guys both on the show. I love these kind of conversations because it makes me dream. And I think a lot of Canadians are starting to lose that concept. So you know what? Good on you. I'm glad your parents came around. Christy, Bryce, thank you for the time today.
29: Thanks so much.
0: Bryce Leung and Christy Shen sharing their story on how they were able to retire in their 30s, something that I obviously cannot relate to. I don't know. I take pride in the grind. I mean, yeah, I've had to work two jobs most of my life, and I'm okay with it. I raised two kids, did the things that I had to do. Was it easy? No, but I had a couple of bucks in my pocket and I was good with it. I will say this, though. We are living in a time where people are coming forward with all these new, very creative ways to make money. It's everywhere that you look. It's on your social media feeds, podcasts, YouTube videos, word of mouth recommendations. I never got into the crypto thing or the NFT gig economy opportunities. I just didn't understand it, so I stayed away. There are 100 different ways where people will tell you that you can, in fact, make money. And some people do. The list goes on and on. But here's what I want you to remember before you do anything with your money. And I cannot stress this enough. Please take the time to research. Protect your investments. Don't just jump in because someone on Instagram or on this radio show was telling you that they have the answer to all your problems. Don't church your life savings into something because a friend said that it worked for them. Don't skip the homework. There are so many ways, quote unquote, to financial security that if you listen to everybody out there, it's going to make your head spin. Every family member, every expert, every guru, they all have an opinion, they all have advice. But the truth is, not every path works for every person. Not every strategy works in every situation. And not every opportunity is right for you as it wasn't for me. You got to be comfortable with your decision. There is always going to be risk. There will be potentially a reward. You have to do your due diligence and you got to read the fine print. I've learned from experience. You have to ask questions because at the end of the day, that money that you earned is yours. You worked your tail off for it and your future counts as well. So your financial security is there for you to build. It's in your hands. So take your time. I'm Rob Fay. 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
13: This is Global News. It is 12 o'clock. I'm Zach Ferguson. It is 5 degrees, heading up to 10 today, and then up to 8 tomorrow. We have a rainfall warning right now here in Edmonton, and we'll have more on that coming up in weather. But first, late Saturday afternoon in a Calgary courtroom, those most deeply impacted by the senseless death of Colin Huff showed relief and gratitude after hearing the verdict they'd been waiting for. Global's Alyson Carpenter with more.
14: Arthur Penner and Elijah Strawberry are each convicted of the murder of Huff, a dedicated husband and father. father, described as a loyal friend with an infectious laugh. Huff was working in a Rocky View County pickup truck in August of 2024, east of Calgary, when he was shot three times, ripped from his vehicle, and left to die on a rural road. The jury also finding Strawberry and Penner guilty of robbing Huff of his truck and robbing Matthew Andres, who was shot but survived. Before jury deliberations even began, the pair were acquitted by Justice Shane Parker for the attempted murder of Andres. But were it not for him, the family of Huff may never have known what happened on that day. Andres was in excruciating pain, bleeding, and disoriented. He made the 911 call minutes after the shooting. Alyssa Carpenter, Global News.
13: A bar in downtown Edmonton is being forced to remove its permanent patio to accommodate ongoing construction along one of the city's major routes. Bar Clementine owner Andrew Borley says losing the patio will have a significant impact on business, considering the patio accounts for about a third of the bar's seating.
15: We've had it up basically since we opened, about 8 or 9 years now, and it's lovely little patio, but due to this construction, it's got to come down. No parking, no access, and no seats is bad for a business, right?
13: However, the city's hoping an expedited construction process will help ease the frustrations of local businesses. Despite the stress, Borley remains optimistic he'll get to rebuild the patio in the future. Conservative leader Pierre Poilievre is stepping up his attack on Liberal policies with a call for an emergency parliamentary debate on the economy.
16: In an open letter to Mark Carney, Poilievre says a debate would give the Prime Minister a chance to tell Canadians about his plan to improve things. This after Statistics Canada said the economy contracted slightly for the second quarter in a row to start the year, a benchmark that meets some definitions of a technical recession. Now, some economists said the recession talk was premature, arguing that while Canada's economy is soft, the declines are marginal and do not meet the definition of a widespread downturn. Brenda Molina Navidad, The Canadian Press.
13: It is down to the final weeks before Prime Minister Mark Carney's Liberal government will choose who will supply the Navy with its next fleet of submarines. The two qualified bidders are Germany's TKMS and South Korea's Hanwha Oceans. They have fought tooth and nail for the multi-billion dollar contract. A winner is expected to be announced by July. Moving into 880, Ched Sports Team Canada will have to walk away with fourth as Norway scored in overtime to lift themselves to a 3-2 upset win over the Canadians to claim the bronze medal at the World Hockey Championships. Moving to baseball, the visiting Toronto Blue Jays are looking to beat the Baltimore Orioles today and win their four-game series. Current score is that Toronto is down 0-9 at the bottom of the sixth. Checking in on 880 Ched weather, we do have a rainfall warning here in Edmonton with lots of heavy rain hitting our city expected throughout Wednesday with a total between 50 to 100 milliliters expected. Looking at the forecast though, today we are going to get up to a high of 15 degrees with again lots of rain. Tonight falling down to an overnight low of 8 degrees. And then tomorrow up to a high of 12, a rain at times, and then moving over to Tuesday, the final day for those rainy couple days, a high of 11 degrees. Wednesday, high of 17 with some clouds. But right now in Edmonton, sitting at 9 degrees. I'm Zach Ferguson. Your next scheduled newscast will be at 1 right here on 880 Ched.
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17: Calling for a new Canada-U.S. relationship. The Prime Minister lays it all on the table in New York. I'm Ben Mulrooney. The West Block starts right now.
18: Canada Strong will help make America great again.
17: As Ottawa stands firm on its value to America, we speak with President Biden's former security advisor about the state of the cross-border relationship. As Canada and the U.S. work to see eye to eye on trade, Prime Minister Mark Carney spoke in New York last week. He called for a new partnership between the two countries as the world undergoes what he called a rupture.
18: Let's be absolutely clear. Canada Strong will help make America great again. Our reputation as a reliable, predictable partner has rarely been more valuable in a world where transactions are replacing relationships. We're blessed with many commodities in Canada, but we have earned the most valuable one, which is trust.
17: The current unpredictable relationship between Ottawa and Washington, of course, hasn't always been that way. President Joe Biden had a very different relationship with previous Prime Minister Justin Trudeau. Jake Sullivan was the national security advisor to President Biden and saw that north-south relationship firsthand. He joined us in Ottawa. Mr. Sullivan, thank you so much for joining us on the West Block.
19: Thanks a lot for having me.
17: So you're in Ottawa for CANSEC, which is a big annual defense conference. Why did you feel it was important to come to Canada?
19: Well, first of all, it's been an incredibly remarkable year in Canada in terms of its defense strategy, its defense investments, its defense industrial base development, hitting 2% of GDP, the NATO spending target. And so a lot is happening here right now. And I wanted to come at a moment of some tension in the bilateral relationship between the U.S. and Canada to say that, yes, we're going to have to navigate this tension. But if you look out over the longer term, a strong, robust, healthy partnership between the U.S. and Canada embedded in a larger network of democratic allies and partners is vital to our collective security. And so I thought this was a moment, both given what's happening here and what's happening in the relationship, for me to come be able to speak to many different folks in government and industry and beyond here at the cutting edge in Canada.
17: Well, I'm glad you opened the door to the Canada-U.S. relationship, because I want to know how you see that relationship between Ottawa and Washington right now, and maybe you could compare it to how it's changed since you were in the administration.
19: Well, I grew up in Minnesota, just south of the Canadian border. We're known for our understatement. I would say that the U.S.-Canada relationship is under some stress right now. That's putting it mildly. There are differences over policy, like tariffs, but there are also questions of dignity relating to the bullying and the coercion and the insults that are coming from leading voices in the United States, including the current occupant of the Oval Office. And so these are real things, and I think we have to take them seriously. And they are making people here question, what is the nature of the relationship and where is it going? And the Prime Minister himself has raised these questions. My view is that the U.S.-Canada relationship will have to evolve just as the international system is evolving in the face of huge changes. But fundamentally, we have to believe in a strong, robust, resilient U.S.-Canada partnership, because for reasons of geography, democracy, technology, we have no other choice.
17: Do you still speak with your former boss, President Biden?
19: I do. And actually, to your question about how the relationship used to be, the last time I was in Ottawa was in early 2023 for President Biden's state visit here. And I think that was a high watermark in U.S.-Canada relations. The work that we did together in industrial strategy, in innovation, in supply chains, in clean energy, on down the line, and frankly, the work we did together on the global stage, especially with respect to the way the U.S. and Canada stepped up alongside NATO and other partners to support Ukraine. The relationship's in a very different place today than it was the last time I was in Ottawa, but I believe that the basic ingredients of the relationship we tried to steward during our time in office are still there, even if some of the elements of the relationship will obviously have to evolve as we go forward.
17: Well, no one would dispute that there are stark differences between your former boss and the current president of the United States. And some of those differences are vision, some of them are personality driven. How much of the change between Ottawa and Washington's relationship today would you attribute to personality?
19: Honestly, I think most of it, because if you look at American politics today, the Republican Party is not hostile to Canada. The Democratic Party certainly is not hostile, the opposite, to Canada. And the American people across the board see Canada in a positive light as a partner. So you basically have an unusual situation where you have a president of the United States who has this extremely aggressive stance on the relationship, up to and including these assertions about a 51st state. I don't think that that reflects a deeper strain or current in the United States. So I think a lot of it is about personality, and I think we can't lose sight of that as we look out over the longer term.
17: You've warned that the U.S. going it alone in trade wars, isolating allies, weakens America's competitive position against China. How do you feel Donald Trump's tariffs on Canada are affecting that?
19: Look, I think the fundamental challenge here is a challenge of scale. China is so big, its industrial capacity is so vast, that it actually threatens to swamp, to overwhelm, to hollow out the industrial bases of the advanced democracies of the West, to include Canada and the United States and Europe, Japan, Korea, and so forth. So in my view, The answer to that is allied scale, which my friends and former colleagues have written about and which we tried to practice in the Biden administration, that we collectively come together to align our policies so that we sustain frontier industries, job-creating, security-creating industries in our countries. If instead what we're doing is just launching trade wars against our friends, we're going in the opposite direction of that. And frankly, what we're doing in a way is pushing countries like Canada towards China. And I think this is not healthy for the United States. It's not in our national interest. And that's why I've been an outspoken critic on these issues.
17: Well, on China last week, former U.S. Secretary of State Mike Pompeo joined us on the West Block, and he had a pretty stark warning. When we asked him if he was worried about Canada's renewed relationship with China being a backdoor to the U.S., he said this.
20: I worry about it being a front door for the Canadian people. My observation of the Chinese Communist Party under Xi Jinping is that when they invest in Canada, it is not a commercial enterprise. It is a deep play to shape and influence the minds of Canadian citizens.
17: Do you also have concerns over Ottawa's renewed relationship with China?
19: Look, I do worry about it from, as I just mentioned, the industrial perspective, which is the more that we relax our guard against Chinese overcapacity, the more Chinese overcapacity is going to hollow out our industries in the West. I think that is a problem. I also worry about it from the point of view of national security. Because I'll just give you an example in the United States. We have reported publicly that China has pre-positioned malware, cyber malware, on civilian critical infrastructure in the U.S. Think water systems, energy grids, and the like. They're willing and able to do this, and there's no reason they wouldn't do it in Canada or in Europe or in other places too. So the greater you allow Chinese technology, Chinese software embedded into critical infrastructure in Canada, the greater the threat surface you are creating. That's all real. Now, that's not to say there shouldn't be an economic relationship between Canada and China. Of course there should be, just as there should be a relationship, an economic relationship between the U.S. and China. But it has to be done in a way where we have guardrails both against predatory economic practices and against national security threats.
17: So if you were talking with our prime minister, what would you advise on China, specifically the security angle?
19: Honestly, I would advise the watchword we had in the Biden administration, which we worked out with our allies, including Canada, de-risking, not decoupling, meaning you don't have to sever the economic relationship, but you do have to de-risk it. And that means having very tight restrictions on Chinese software in critical infrastructure, having tight restrictions on the kind of industrial strategy on their part that could lead to the flooding of Canadian markets at the expense of Canadian manufacturers. So it would really be a strategy that says, reduce your risk to China by being clear-eyed about the challenges they present, while pursuing normal commercial relations with a very large economy, which is perfectly understandable, and you know, is something that the United States and every other significant country will do as well.
17: It feels like the 2026 version of trust but verify.
19: That's not a bad way to put it.
17: A poll held around the time of the U.S. invasion of Venezuela found that nearly a third of the people in this country were worried that the U.S. might attempt to take control of Canada. Does that surprise you?
19: You know, it doesn't surprise me because I think a lot of people have basically come to believe anything is possible now. When you have a president of the United States threatening military action against Greenland, against the Panama Canal, conducting military operations against Venezuela, talking about military operations against Cuba, all in the span of a year, it's like, I can understand why people would say, well, sure, I have to worry about that. Now, I do not personally believe that the United States is going to attack Canada, so I would be in the two-thirds, not the one-third. But I can't say that it's completely shocking to me that there is a substantial number of people who reach that conclusion based on what they have seen.
17: And you just spoke of Greenland. As Donald Trump still pushes for Greenland, do you think Canada should be strengthening Arctic security on our own, or should we be waiting for more favorable relationships with the next administration?
19: Well, it's interesting because even in this administration, in the last several months, there have been steps towards increasing Arctic security, including with the United States, as well as with the other key Arctic nations that are part of NATO. And that's, I think, in part because regardless of the political challenges between Washington, D.C. and Ottawa, between the United States and Canada, our militaries have been able to continue to sustain deep and abiding cooperation at a moment when Russia is getting more aggressive in the Arctic, China is eyeing the Arctic. So I actually think we don't even have to wait for the next administration. There are ways that we can work together even in the current context, and I think it is essential that we do so.
17: What are your security concerns in regards to the Arctic?
19: Well, first of all, you have Russia on an effort to build military infrastructure there, to militarize the Arctic to a much greater degree. And given that you have the thinning ice and the opening sea lanes, the possibility of that being a new threat surface is real. Secondly, you have intelligence challenges up there. And that's part of what I'm concerned about with China trying to have a larger and larger presence up in the Arctic. And then third, you have the potential for resource competition as well, and for arguments over extended continental shelves or territorial waters and the like, all of which to me adds up to the need for us to have a coherent and integrated Arctic defense strategy.
17: If you were advising President Trump, what would you suggest he do to change the relationship with Canada? And just for a moment, let's assume that he would be willing to take that advice.
19: Yeah, I'm not sure that he would, but look, what I would tell him is that when we think about America achieving its objectives, reindustrialization, remaining and extending our lead at the innovation edge in key technologies, ensuring our national security. You think about those major objectives that are fundamentally about the American national security interest, just our selfish self-interest. All of them, in my view, depend on a good relationship with Canada and partnership with an alliance with Canada. So let's work together, not at cross purposes, because frankly, it's undermining the objectives he asserts that he would like to achieve for our own country.
17: Let's turn now to Iran. Ben Rhodes, former security advisor to President Obama, called it a, quote, profoundly shameful episode in American history, no matter what happens next. How do you see it?
19: I think that sums it up pretty well. We got into a misbegotten war without any clear sense of what the objectives were. We have created costs for the world and costs for the American family who's now paying more at the pump. We have let Iran shut down the Strait of Hormuz, and we have not moved the ball forward on anything in terms of achieving strategic objectives, and there doesn't seem to be any way forward. So this is a complete fiasco to me. And the only way forward at this point is basically to do a nuclear deal that's going to look a lot like the nuclear deal that Donald Trump pulled out of that I was part of negotiating in 2018. And a lot like a nuclear deal they could have gotten with having never launched this war in the first place. So I think this has obviously been a fiasco for the United States, and the sooner it ends, the better.
17: Well, the president has said other countries should help in Iran, including opening the Strait of Hormuz. Canada has stayed out of it, but what do you think the role Canada and other NATO nations should be in Iran, if any?
19: Look, it's hard to ask a country who you didn't really consult with on the front end to come in when just the going gets tough. That's not like an easy thing to go do. I mean, look, my view is that Canada, NATO, you know, every advanced industrialized democracy, we do rely on the Strait of Hormuz as a vital artery for energy and commerce in the world, and would like to see freedom of navigation there. So I think Canada thinking about how it can bring diplomatic pressure to bear, how it can join with other NATO countries to come up with a longer-term strategy to ensure lawful, unimpeded commerce, not just through the Strait of Hormuz, but through other key water rightways, see freedom of navigation there. So I think Canada thinking about how it can bring diplomatic pressure to bear, how it can join with other NATO countries to come up with a longer-term strategy to ensure lawful, unimpeded commerce, not just through the Strait of Hormuz, but through other key water rightways globally, is important.

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7: Ottawa has made a decision to negotiate a major defense purchase, and it's not with the U.S. It's called Global Eye, an advanced aerial surveillance system developed in Sweden that uses Canadian-made jets. The airborne warning and control system is integrated into Bombardier's Global 6500 jet, transforming the sleek corporate plane into a cutting-edge eye in the sky. Created by Saab, Ottawa has now entered talks over its procurement.
8: I'm pleased to announce that Canada has entered into negotiations to procure Saab's airborne early warning and control aircraft. With its suite of advanced sensors and mission systems, Saab's GoldenEye will be a key resource for Canadian Armed Forces to detect and deter threats across the Arctic. The GlobalEye's airborne surveillance capability can track objects and signals up to 650 kilometers away, and they'll share in real time that information with the Canadian forces and our allies.
7: Former Air Force General and Chief of the Defense Staff Tom Lawson joins us now. Sir, thank you for your time and your service.
9: Nice to be with you, Ben.
7: The choice to negotiate with Saab was instead of a Boeing product. Do you agree that Global Eye is the best system for Canada to potentially invest in?
9: Well, short answer is no, but I will say that I am entirely supportive of the Prime Minister's drive towards diversifying Canadian defense investments, and wherever there are equal systems from Asia, from Europe, from the United States competing to answer whatever Canada's need is, then I'm certainly for easing away from the United States. The problem comes, of course, in the situation we have like this one, where the only system that really meets the requirement is another system based on a Boeing aircraft from the United States. So Global Eye really does concern me, and the only thing that heartens me is that the Prime Minister is indicating that negotiations will be underway with Saab to see if they can answer the requirement. I don't think they will be able to.
7: So what are those concerns? Let's dig into Global Eye.
9: Right. So Global Eye is a very good system to meet the needs for airborne warning and control over in Europe, where the theater is much more constrained. And there's lots of defense systems, air defense systems over there that reinforce each other. In Canada, we don't have those constraints. We have thousands of kilometers up in the north of North America in which we responsible for intercepting aircraft or whatever may come in, missiles that may come in. And for that, you need a longer range aircraft than what the Global Eye can.

0: can present. It has to be able to be refueled. It has to have a radar that can see far, far beyond what the global eye can see right now. And it's not optimized to talk to the future interceptors for NORAD, and that is the F-35. So really, it's got a lot of things that that is going to have to address before Canada goes ahead with such a purchase.
1: Well, we heard the Prime Minister also say GlobalEye will be key in the Arctic. How do you see it being used there?
0: Well, that's the problem, I think, because the Americans are going to buy the E-7 Wedgetail along with other Five Eyes partners to Canada, like Australia and the UK. That's a much more capable aircraft for airborne warning and control. So the NORAD commanders, largely for whatever threats are going to come towards North America, are going to opt for using the E-7. That's why the RCAF is recommending that Canada buy that aircraft. GlobalEye will not provide anywhere near the capabilities that the E-7 will. So what's going to happen is that Canada is going to be reliant on the United States to provide at least this portion of the defense network protecting North America. We're reliant, and that's exactly what we're trying to avoid. We want to become more and more independent and looking after our own defense. Certainly alongside American forces in NORAD, but capable to do it on our own. This would not allow us that.
1: And you were the former head of NORAD. Do you see this surveillance system filling a gap there at all?
0: Well, if there isn't an E-7 capable and available, then yes, I would make use of whatever's available for airborne warning and control. And if one of these globalized systems is ready and set to go, I would send it up. But I would know I would only have a very short period of time because it right now cannot be air refueled. So it can't stay on station for often the long, long periods when we need these systems to stay up there. So my fighters might be alone marching ahead with refuelers and not have airborne warning and control. So the E-7 really is the solution for Canada. It brings all of those capabilities and more. It's already being optimized for sixth generation fighters after the F-35 has been in for some service. And Saab will likely never have capabilities that rely on that technology. So we will not have that if we go with the GlobalEye either.
1: General Lawson, thank you so much for your candor and your expertise.
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7: Good morning. Hope you're having a fantastic Sunday. Stacey Bratzel here. Well, we've heard about it, but maybe we don't quite understand it. So let's talk about it. It's called looks maxing. Social media encouraging young men to aggressively change their appearance. What are the dangers? What is happening with our young men? And what parents and loved ones should be looking out for? And the future of movies is on our phone. What? They're called micro movies, flicks that fit our attention spans right now.
8: You may have heard this word before, and actually we had a conversation about it yesterday, but we wanted to dig a little bit deeper into looks maxing. And I think it's just sort of just the tip of the iceberg of what's going on with our young men and our boys. Looks maxing is a social media trend encouraging young men to maximize their look. So that could mean skincare routines, which is, there's nothing wrong with a little bit of cream here and there, getting buff at the gym, all the way to cosmetic surgeries, weight loss drugs, or steroids. It's just one of the things shaping boys and young men amongst the pressure of misogyny, isolation, and mental health risk. So let's talk about it. I think it's incumbent of us to talk about it. Dr. Gans Ferenc joins us. Good morning.
9: Good morning.
8: So looks maxing. Had you heard about it before? What do you know about it?
9: Yeah, I have heard about it. And, you know, it's one of the things that comes along with the technology and social media. But, you know, honestly, this is something that young girls and women have complained about for decades, right? It's this unrealistic expectation of always looking their best and always trying to do things to maximize their attractiveness and that sort of thing, right? So it's been around, but this is new that it's sort of affecting boys and men more now than just girls and women.
8: So do you think it's a symptom of something bigger, which I think doesn't necessarily compare to what women have gone through? I think women, they go through all of these procedures because of societal norms and societal pressures. I think that, correct me if I'm wrong, that there's sort of a different impetus to this when we're talking about men and boys.
9: Well, I mean, we do know that there is a mental health crisis with men and boys right now. There's a lot of other stuff going on with them as well, and so it's kind of a outgrowth of that, where people think that they have to be always present their best in order to be okay, and it's just another way to add pressure. You know what I mean? It's just more pressure that they have to deal with.
8: I guess to the extreme, there's people who reportedly have taken a hammer to their face to get a stronger jaw. So certainly there are extremes to this. But yeah. Many of the influencers, along with the looks portion of looks maxing, also framing kindness and vulnerability as weakness. What impact does this have in terms of emotional growth for these young men?
9: Yeah, and I think it's really hard, especially with young people, because young people are so impressionable, right? They are looking for, how do I fit in? What is the right way to be? What are the norms that I have to follow? And yeah, it can be extremely dangerous, because what we need is healthy men, right? We don't need like hyper men. We need men that are kind, are vulnerable, but also strong, and also can stand their ground. So it's a balance. And I think what happens with this type of movement, especially some of the influencers are out there, there is this sense that, okay, the only thing that matters is looking good, right? So it's really about very sort of shallow values, looking good or presenting well or whatever it is. And you're missing the depth. And this is a problem, because as we grow, as we age, as we mature, that doesn't stand up. We lose issues. We have issues with relationships. We have issues with like our own like self-identity. And, we're not going to be able to connect with people the way we want if we're not real. And real sometimes has blemishes, right? Or sometimes is a little overweight or whatever it might be, right? So we can do our best to present our best, to be our best, but we really should not take it to an extreme and definitely not have that as the standard of, being okay.
8: And this is sort of a thing in the incel culture. We saw that in the Netflix show Adolescence, you know, wondering what are our young boys and young men going through? What are the warning signs that parents can look out for, that there's something going on?
9: Well, I think, you know, the big thing is you want to look at any really this change of behavior, right? So if somebody is generally a happy, engaged young man, they start to withdraw, or they start to feel anxious, or you know, act out in school, or the grades start to drop, or anything like that, you definitely want to have a talk with them. And I think it's important, particularly for parents, to not wait till there's an issue to talk to the kids, right? You want to have an ongoing conversation with them and make sure that there's a sense of it's okay to come and talk to us. One of the things that I remember when my kids were younger was, you know, driving them places. That's always a great place because they're kind of stuck in the car. But, you know, like to have these conversations, and they don't have to be hard conversations, just like, hey, this is what I'm hearing about on TV or on social media. What do you think, right? And just have that conversation where they can actually express themselves, share what they think, and also ask them how things are going, because that helps just open that conversation up. I think another thing that parents can do is share with them what it was like for them. It is different because there are way more pressures now for young people than there were, you know, 20 years ago or 30 years ago or whatever it is. So it is different, but it's still similar enough that the kids can understand, oh, mom and dad also struggled with some stuff. They also had some questions. They also had some doubts. Okay, maybe they're all right to talk to. And that actually opens up the dialogue so that the kids can actually come and ask questions instead of getting guidance from online or influencers or whatever, right? It's kind of like the blind leading the blind almost.
8: Mm-hmm. And I think another red flag, and just, you know, relating back to my own experience with my teenager, commenting on news stories, right?
9: Yeah.
8: Where it's like, okay, oh, that's how you feel about that. Or, you know, if you're young, if your son says, oh, well, she deserved it. Or, you know what I mean? Like it's their take on stories that they're hearing through a filter online.
9: Absolutely. And I think it's really important. That's a great point, Stacey. And I think it's important that when parents hear this, not to, you know, jump all over the young person if they got a different opinion than you, but just be very curious about why they feel that way. And again, start that dialogue and discussion. I think another thing, one of the things that I did was, if watching a show or anything at all, start talking about, hey, what do you think about that? What do you think about this sort of thing? And, you know, really get them to engage in whatever they're, you know, consuming at the time, but then have that dialogue with them to get to know where their head's at, but also, you know, kind of share our guidance that comes with living on Earth longer, right? A little more maturity and stuff like that, because they don't admit this, they don't say this out loud, but they're looking for guidance, they're looking for standards, they're looking for some sort of structure that can help them figure out how to like grow and be in the world.
8: What does healthy masculinity look like in 2026?
9: That's a good question, right? Well, I'll tell you my definition, right? It is a young man or a boy that really can know that they are okay at their core. They are accepting of themselves and others. And I'd like to say the good, the bad, and the ugly, right? We are all works in progress. And so understanding that we can be, you know, we can struggle with things, we can make mistakes, but also to just keep getting back up, keep trying, keep moving forward. So I think strength is important, but also kindness and like empathy. These things are important because we need to have those for ourselves, for other men, but also for anybody that we're in relationship with, you know, and especially when we become parents, because we need to have that empathy and that willingness to share share our own struggles and not always just try to present like we have all the answers, we got all of our stuff together, and you know what I mean? So healthy masculinity is really balance. It's feeling good, it's feeling strong, being able to get up when you fall down, having that drive, but also being willing to share that vulnerability and also have some grace and kindness for others.
8: And that beauty on the inside certainly shines on the outside as well. All right. Thanks so much, Doctor. I appreciate your time.
9: Yeah, thanks a lot. All right. Everybody have a great month.
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19: Edmonton has walked together supporting those affected by ALS for 30 years. 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
8: I have all of the streaming apps on my phone so I can like watch Netflix or Disney Plus or whatever I need to at any time of the day. Instead of watching them in a comfy movie theater, eating that crack popcorn, I don't know what they put in that stuff, but I can't stop eating. Once I start, I cannot stop. A Canadian actor and producer says the future of movies is on our phone, not just watching them, but making them as well. What does that mean exactly? Alicia Reed is an American-Canadian actor and producer, and she joins us on the line. Hey, good morning.
20: Hey, good morning, Edmonton. Thank you for having me.
8: No, it was great to have you. I loved your article in Maclean's magazine. So that was the title. The future of movies are on our phone. What do you mean by that?
20: Yeah. Well, you know, we're living in very interesting and changing times. Vertical microdramas, which some of you may have heard about, do a deep Google search and a ton of stuff will come out, is a multi-billion dollar industry. We make movies for your phone that stream in apps. They are full-length or movie of the week length movies, and they're chopped up into 1.5 to 2 minute episodes. There's about 50 to 60 each, so you can watch them in short little bites, or you can binge watch the whole thing depending on what you want to do. You mentioned you're sitting at home on your phone. They're an intimate viewing experience. This is not a group activity. They tend to be very reminiscent of a telenovela, a Hallmark, a Harlequin romance. They're fast, they're dramatic, and they're fun.
8: So microdrama. So tell me what that looks. I've never heard of that word before reading your article. What is that exactly? Can you just sort of simplify that for us?
20: Yeah, I can. So every microdrama is a vertical. When we refer to a vertical, it's like that 9:16 frame, what our smartphone screens are. But not every vertical is a microdrama. That sounds confusing, but it's important to differentiate, because if you start getting into this, you'll read more and more about verticals, and people are shooting all kinds of stuff now. But the microdrama is really specific. I just mentioned that telenovela, Hallmark, sort of Harlequin romance kind of a thing. It's a very specific soap opera for your phone. It's a genre, and it's also that format. So it's that movie of the week. It's even earlier for me over here in Vancouver. Movie of the week length. We're chopping it up into 1.5 to 2 minute episodes, and then they're about 50 to 60 episodes in length. And it is that very dramatic, heightened, outrageous storyline. We have a lot of billionaires. We have a lot of rags to riches, a lot of heroes swooping in to rescue their heroines. They're very emotional and crazy. But again, they're fun. A lot of romance.
8: So they're meant to be watched on a phone. Are they shot on a phone?
20: No, and thank you for asking. Actually, if you have the pleasure of being on one of these wild and fast-paced sets, we shoot an entire movie in about 8 to 10 days on typically 2 cameras. If you're in the industry, you'll know about RED cameras. They're probably the most advanced and industry standard cameras, and we're fully crewed. And we're not just crewed by, you know, sort of anyone. Our crews are typically very seasoned. They're coming off of network shows like Netflix, Amazon. I tell the story all the time, but I shot my first one in Los Angeles, literally next to the Warner Brothers lot on location. We're looking at the parking lot, and it's pretty empty on like a Tuesday, but we had an Emmy award-winning art department on our set, and my hair and makeup was General Hospital Days of Our Lives. Here in Canada, these are Lifetime, Hallmark channel veterans who come in with their A-game to light and shoot these things just beautifully. So, no, these are definitely, you're walking into a regular set with incredible professionals.
8: So where are they making their money then, these microdramas? And because you've been in them, do the microdramas provide micro paychecks as well for actors?
20: Yes, they do. These are very small budgets. Our sweet spot right now is about $200,000 US to produce these. And we quote in U.S. just because the bulk of these are actually owned overseas. We have about 300 of these streaming apps globally right now that are distributing these movies, although you can watch them for free on TikTok. I'm going to get to that in just a quick sec. But typically these have been owned overseas. So there's a lot coming out of China, although they're coming out of Japan, Korea, India, Ukraine, Turkey as well. But we're kind of in this place where domestic ownership is showing up, and so we have a lot of studio execs that are creating their own apps. We have some networks and studios that are starting to emerge with their own material. And UGC, or user-generated content, is also now becoming a thing. So independently produced projects, some people are shooting those on their phones, but for the most part, these are very highly produced projects. Yeah, they're low budget, but, you know, we have proven that you can make a movie for less than it takes to make an episode of television, which is wild and crazy, but it's doable. So the economics are still stabilizing, especially here in our region, but we're moving into this new era of storytelling that's really pretty fascinating and exciting.
8: When we talk about micro-dramas and we talk about how short these productions are, does it sort of match our attention span right now?
20: Another great question. Well, all of this is really based on new habits. I mean, I don't know anyone with a cell phone who doesn't go to the bathroom first thing in the morning without it. This is like, we have a deeply ingrained digital habit now here in the Western world. That's not going away. It's in the pathways of our brain. It's in our nervous system. We're highly trained to scroll and get these dopamine hits. And so, yes, I would say absolutely. This is all based on new habits. But if you look through, you know, the entertainment history, and people used to talk all the time about like, oh my God, I can't believe now I'm watching all these car crashes and car chases and everything's so much faster than it used to be. We have been, our attention spans have been shifting and evolving, you know, for decades. And I heard somebody say something interesting to me, or I found it interesting, that he said, you know, as technology advances, our consciousness has to advance. So our attention spans are advancing too. Like, everything's sort of going in tandem. So that's my long-winded way of answering that question. But I would say, yes, definitely. But it's not necessarily a bad thing.
8: Yeah, well, I can't get through a book without having to check my phone. I can't even get through a movie without checking my phone. But maybe I can do a good 1 or 2 minutes. What do you think the future of this is? When we talk about Netflix sort of taking over movie theaters, we did an interview last week with somebody trying to keep a rural movie theater, an old town movie theater alive because so many other ones are closing, including ones in Jasper and everywhere.
20: Yeah.
8: What does the future look like?
20: Great question. We all want to know. I like to predict that what I'm involved in isn't replacing anything. It's just going to run alongside what we've already traditionally established. I rather think that we'll have a renaissance in things like live theater, more sort of handmade, human-made arts, because we'll be more precious about them. I think that we will still want to go to movie theaters to watch theaters and have the experience. I think the more we're exposed to synthetic, as we refer to the whole AI sort of creation stuff, the more we're going to be naturally wanting more of live connection, human connection. So, you know, I think we're going to see an adoption and adaption of the microdrama stuff that I'm in, and it won't always be microdrama. It'll be other genres and maybe even long form, as long as it's got these dopamine hits that our shows have with hooks and spikes and cliffhangers. But I have a really positive perspective on it, and so I'm hopeful.
8: You're open. I love it.
20: Yeah.
8: Thanks so much, Alicia. I appreciate your time.
20: Oh, thank you for having me.
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4: From the National Newsroom of the Canadian Press, I'm Don Mitchell. Advocates are calling on Ottawa to limit nicotine use among youth and demanding stricter measures against related products. The health organizations are seeking to bring down use among Canadians to less than 5% of the population by 2045. Executive Director of Action on Smoking and Health, Les Hagen, says nicotine has grown exponentially among Canadians age 25 and under, which he says is a huge concern. He's demanding stricter measures against vaping products, such as flavor restrictions, more health warnings on packaging, and a ban on online sales to meet the 2045 targets. Ottawa is expected to release its national AI strategy this week. The long-awaited guidance is expected to set the tone for Canada's AI adoption and signal how staunch the country wants to be about working with global technology companies. The new national strategy will also consider the technology's impacts on the labor market. Last fall, the government appointed a task force for advice, but critics say that group leaned too much on the perspective of industry and the tech sector. The U.S. military says it has carried out another strike on a boat accused of smuggling drugs in the eastern Pacific Ocean.
5: The U.S. military says it carried out a strike Saturday on a boat allegedly smuggling drugs in the eastern Pacific Ocean. Three men were killed. It was the fourth such attack in a week and puts the death toll from months of U.S. military attacks in the Pacific Ocean and Caribbean Sea on suspected drug vessels at 205. The strikes began in early September, with the Trump administration declaring that the U.S. is at armed conflict with Latin American drug cartels that the administration says are behind the flow of drugs into U.S. communities. Donna Warder, Washington.
4: British Columbia's Conservative Party has a new leader today. Last night, former federal MP Carrie Lynn Findlay won the race to replace former party leader John Rustad on the fourth ballot, beating commentator Caroline Elliott. Standing in front of a large British Columbia flag with her family after the final count, Findlay promised to restore what she called common sense in British Columbia.
7: So what am I fighting for? I'm fighting for nothing less than the future of British Columbia, our way of life. Mine is a grand vision of fundamental change. Our homes, our individual rights, our properties are at stake. We need hope and prosperity.
4: In a congratulatory message on social media, Premier David Eby said he will work with anyone who puts people first. However, a release from the BC NDP suggested Findlay is the most extreme and divisive leader of a major political party in BC's history. And a spokesperson for the RCMP says the search for two individuals who have been paddleboarding in a BC park has resumed. Mounties say two individuals failed to resurface after paddleboarding on Browning Lake in Murren Provincial Park yesterday. This is the Canadian Press. In sports, Norway edged Canada 3-2 in overtime to win the bronze medal at the World Hockey Championship. Noah Steen scored in overtime to upset Canada and earn Norway its first medal ever at the competition. Robert Thomas scored both goals for Canada in the final minute and 16 seconds of regulation to force overtime. This marks the third straight year Canada has been unable to win a medal at the world event. The Memorial Cup champion will be crowned today in Kelowna, BC. The Ontario Hockey League's Kitchener Rangers meet the Western Hockey League's Everett Silvertips. Kitchener went 3-0 during the round robin, while the Silvertips went 2-1. And Blue Jays right-hander Spencer Miles' start in Baltimore only lasted three innings. He gave up six runs on five hits, including a home run to Baltimore right fielder Colton Cowser. Meanwhile, the O's righty Kyle Bradish was solid, pitching seven innings, only giving up four hits and striking out four. That helped power the Orioles to a 9-1 lead, which the Jays have since chipped into. From the Canadian Press, I'm Don Mitchell.
6: 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The crowd is louder. Elks football is back on 880 CHED, the official voice of your Edmonton Elks. Exploring the good, the bad, and the weird. 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
9: The man in the witness stand fidgeted in his seat. In front of him was a 6-foot-tall, imposing figure that looked better fit for the gridiron than the courtroom. For the witness, it felt like the criminal defense lawyer's brilliant, piercing blue eyes were burrowing into him as he stepped closer. The witness was in a stunned silence and swallowed hard as the lawyer came closer, followed by his booming voice that pierced the silence of the courtroom. The lawyer's fierce visage fell, and he broke into a broad smile when the room heard, "Cut!" The lawyer then turned to everyone in the room and said with a chuckle, "Let's try that again, shall we?" I'm Craig Baird, and this is Canadian History X. This month, we're looking at the actors who left their mark, and in this episode, we're following the case of television's most distinguished and well-known defense lawyer. This is the story of Perry Mason. I mean, Raymond Burr. It's 1859, and Joseph Burr, along with his brothers Ben and Hugh, had an itch for adventure. They were seeking their fortunes during the Cariboo Gold Rush as thousands of people were drawn to the colony of British Columbia. Except Joseph had no interest in finding gold, with no guarantee of success. It would be much easier just to profit off the prospectors themselves. So when they arrived, the Burr brothers settled in New Westminster, which was then the capital of the colony. Joseph was drawn to the city named after Queen Victoria's favorite part of London because it was the hub for the gold rush. It was also easy for Joseph to make trips into the interior to do business with prospectors. By 1876, Joseph met Mary Jane Johnston, and the couple married soon after. The union, however, had a wrinkle in Joseph's plan, as he was now married and in need of a stable income. Joseph took a job at the New Westminster Penitentiary, and that's where his story intersects with a Canadian legend. It's believed that Joseph was the guard who escorted Slumach to the scaffold. The elderly Catsey First Nations man hanged for murder in 1891, and you'll remember I shared his story in the legend of his hidden gold in October 2025. Well, if you believe this story, Joseph was there, and then he went home to marry. The couple would go on to welcome 4 girls and 2 boys, and one of those children was named William. Years later, as an adult, William would bump into a young woman named Minerva Smith. The two would eventually date, and then, in 1914, they married. Sadly, by July of that year, the couple's future would be threatened when the First World War began, and they were separated. Thankfully, the couple was reunited, and by May 21, 1917, their first child was born. Raymond William Stacy Burr. Raymond William Stacy Burr entered the world, tipping the scales at 12 pounds, and from then on, he would struggle with his weight. Raymond said years later, "My grandparents pulled out the rose garden in order to plant potatoes. Everyone grew their own food. This was one of the reasons I grew up as a chubby boy, overweight for my age. I was what they call a potato boy." Regardless of the name-calling, Raymond's childhood was a happy one. He was eventually joined by a sister named Geraldine in 1920 and a brother named James in 1921. Their summers were spent camping at Boundary Bay, which sits along the United States-Canadian border. And the damp air and river fog were an escape for the young, shy boy who longed for the spotlight. Raymond once told his mother that he wished to be a preacher, lawyer, or actor. Little did he know, he would be right. Meanwhile, the family struggled. His father was a hardware salesman, while his mother was a pianist and music teacher, and neither made enough money for the growing family to be able to thrive in the sluggish post-war economy. The family might have always had food, but making ends meet was difficult. To find a solution, his parents separated, and he moved with his mother to California to live with his grandparents, who owned a small hotel just outside of San Francisco. His father joined them soon after, but he never fully acclimated to their new home. And 8 months later, he returned to Canada, and although there was no official divorce yet, the writing was on the wall. William and Minerva's marriage was over. As his family life fell apart, Raymond found solace in food. It would be his favorite coping mechanism, but to control his weight and to give him structure, Minerva sent Raymond to the San Rafael Military Academy. Today it's known as Marin Academy, and it's one of the most competitive private high schools in the Bay Area. But back when Raymond attended when he was 11, it was a nightmare for him. He was constantly teased and bullied because his uniform was too small for him. This was made worse when the school refused to let him ride a horse because of his weight. He said, "When you're a fat little boy in a public school or any kind of school, you're just persecuted something awful." He took solace from the torment in the school's gardens. Far away from the constant torment, he would stroll the edge of the campus and slowly fall in love with flowers. It would be a lifelong affair. He spent so much time in the garden that the woman who managed it always ensured the gate was left open for him. And after a hellish year at the school, Raymond returned home. He entered junior high school, and by then he had a second love, acting. He participated in various small theater productions and caught the bug. He then hit puberty and shot up to 6 feet tall with a deep, booming voice, so the roles he was interested in changed. And once he graduated high school, he dove headfirst into performing. First, he joined a Toronto theater company in 1934, which allowed him to perform across Canada. He also lent his golden voice to radio and then became a singer. All three allowed Raymond Burr to be a working performer. In fact, he did so well that by 1937, he was back in California, where he joined the Pasadena Playhouse. Founded in Pasadena, California in 1912, the Playhouse quickly became one of the most important small local theaters in the western United States. Playwright George Bernard Shaw called it the Athens of the West. It's where many future stars took their first steps into professional acting, including Charles Bronson, Gene Hackman, Dustin Hoffman, and Raymond Burr. His time with the Playhouse was so transformative as theater staged a play every single month, so he not only learned the ins and outs of act, but it also forced him to memorize pages and pages and pages of lines every few weeks. And to make ends meet, he worked as a waiter at a restaurant in Hollywood. And while serving one day, he tripped and stumbled with a customer who refused to move her feet out of the way. An argument ensued, but in the friction, something else sparked. Interest. The two quickly realized they had a lot in common, and as they say in the movies, it was the start of a beautiful friendship. Hedda Hopper was one of the most powerful gossip columnists in the United States, and something Raymond didn't know when he picked a fight. The friendship would become very beneficial to his future because Hedda knew what secrets to keep, and Raymond had one he hadn't shared with many people. Now, usually when I research an episode, I read a couple books about the subject. Now, one of the best sources of information I had was Hiding in Plain Sight, The Secret Life of Raymond Burr by Michael Seth Starr. Then I dove into sources like McLean's Archive and newspaper archives where I can find out about his life. But what made this story challenging was that Raymond Burr is, well, he didn't always tell the truth. For example, after he became famous, Raymond said he served in the Second World War and earned the Purple Heart when he was shot in the stomach at Okinawa. Other times he said he received the medal when he was injured on a battleship by kamikaze pilots diving their planes into it. He also made up an entire family. Raymond once said he had married a woman named Annette Sutherland in the early 1940s, and together they had one son named Michael Evan, who sadly died in 1953 at 10 years old from leukemia. In one version of the story, he had taken Michael on a trip around the world a year prior to his death, and his wife Annette also met a tragic end. She died the same year Michael was born, in a plane crash. For added flair, the plane was shot down by the Nazis over the Bay of Biscay. And as you can imagine, none of this was true. There are no records of Raymond ever serving in the military. In fact, if you look, you can find him performing in the United States throughout the war. And as for Michael and Annette, well, his family and friends never attended a wedding, let alone saw a child. His parents never mentioned having a grandchild either. Now, all of this could be chalked up to a bit of poetic flair by a gifted actor, but I believe there's something more to it. Now, if you were gay, you had to make sure no one knew your sexual orientation. Raymond's contemporary, Montgomery Clift, was a 4-time Academy Award nominee and is known to be one of the greatest actors of all time. In 1966, he died suddenly of a heart attack at the age of 45, but it wasn't until 2000 when his close friend Elizabeth Taylor made the first public declaration that Clift was gay. Rock Hudson was another Oscar-nominated actor who hid his sexuality his entire life. It wasn't until 1985, as he was dying of AIDS, that he began to speak about being gay.
8: The crunch, the color, the crispy garden fresh taste. 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Kuhlman's have been growing Sweet Nanny's carrots for over 60 years. 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Nanny's Coreless Carrots. Right now, the 10-pound bags are just $10. Kuhlman's is open 7 days a week. Take exit 49 off the Henday.
10: Just googly google K-U-H-L-M-A-N-N-S.
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17: 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Overall, the general unemployment rate has ticked up. 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It's 6.9%. It was 6.7% last month. So heading in the wrong direction, and that's a really troubling sign.
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9: Now for Raymond, the fibs and stories he told probably were a way to shield his personal life, saying that he was a widower that had lost a child prevented any follow-up questions about his love interests or, more importantly, his sexuality. This could also be said of his wartime heroic stories. Now in the minds of many at the time, there was no way a decorated soldier who put his body on the line in the name of freedom and liberty could be anything but straight. But this is also where his very good friend Hedda Hopper came in handy. She knew how to bury a story and kept his sexuality from making it to a wider audience. Which is a good thing, because by now Raymond had years of experience on stage, including Broadway, and soon he would make his debut on the silver screen. Raymond's first film role came in 1940 when he was an uncredited chauffeur in Earl of Puddlestone, a comedy starring Jackie Gleason. He would finally be credited 6 years later in the 1946 romantic drama San Quentin, starring Lawrence Tierney, Barton McLean, and Marion Carr. The movie follows the warden of San Quentin State Prison as he takes three of his best-behaved model prisoners to a press event in San Francisco, but then one of them escapes en route. The warden enlists one of the prisoner's former enemies and his henchman, played by Raymond, to bring him back into justice. Now, because of his imposing size and deep voice, Raymond would go on to be typecast as the muscle. Now, he may not have been the dashing lead, but the villainous roles kept him busy and well-fed. In 1947, he was the main villain, a corrupt, land-grabbing saloon owner in the 1947 RKO Western film Code of the West. That year, he was also a gangster trying to coerce truck driver Steve into shipping stolen goods in the film noir titled Desperate. This began a string of appearances in film as both reprehensible and pathetic characters and became a prototype of film noir. Raymond knew what directors looked for with him, and he was happy to provide. These roles also helped hide his sexuality. Well, he did finally get married, though. He met Isabella Ward at the Pasadena Playhouse, and the two got married on January 10, 1948, at her sister's house. The couple did not have a honeymoon and went to live in Raymond's apartment. Raymond knew what directors looked for with him, and he was happy to provide. These roles also helped hide his sexuality. Well, he did finally get married, though. He met Isabella Ward at the Pasadena Playhouse, and the two got married on January 10, 1948, at her sister's house. The couple did not have a honeymoon and went to live in Raymond's apartment.

divorce, Raymond landed his biggest role to date. He became Lars Thorwald in Rear Window. Directed by Alfred Hitchcock, the mystery thriller follows photojournalist Jeff Jeffries, played by Jimmy Stewart, who's confined to his New York City apartment after breaking his leg on assignment. Now, from his wheelchair, Jeffries starts to watch his neighbors through open windows. In one apartment, he finds Lars Thorwald with his bedridden and domineering wife. One day, the wife disappears, and Jeffries suspects that Lars killed her. It premiered in August 1954 to rave reviews and became one of the top grossing movies that year and went on to be nominated for 4 Academy Awards. Even if you aren't familiar with the movie, I'm sure that you've seen The Simpsons parody of it in the season 6 episode, Bart of Darkness. Now, as for Raymond, once the final climactic scene was projected into the silver screen, he was thrust into the spotlight. He was praised for his performance by both critics and audiences alike. And now he was fielding offers on several projects, except he was still being typecast as a villain. Hoping to spread his wings so audiences could see him as something else, he agreed to a very intriguing project. It had originated in Japan, and in this role, Raymond would finally have a co-star that was bigger and more menacing than him. Just as Raymond was being lauded for his performance in Rear Window, in Japan, Godzilla debuted to an audience hungry to heal from its collective trauma. 9 years after the Second World War ended, as Japan reeled from the impact of the 2 atomic bombs dropped on Nagasaki and Hiroshima, the film served as an allegory for nuclear proliferation. Tokyo's destruction by a radiation-fueled monster reflected what happens when science is misused amid environmental destruction by humans. The film was a massive success, and a year after its release, producer Edmund Goldman purchased the film. Now, to make the 1954 Japanese film more palatable and accessible to American audiences, the studio recut the film and inserted Raymond Burr as a foreign correspondent reporting on the destruction of Tokyo. His character, Steve Martin, is seamlessly stitched into the original Japanese footage. Now, these new scenes were shot at the Visual Drama Incorporated soundstage, and sets from the film were recreated as Raymond is often seen reacting to the monster through windows, filing reports or standing in the background with a stand-in double to make it appear as though he was interacting with the original Japanese cast. Raymond filmed his scenes over the course of 6 days and was paid $10,000, or about $125,000 today. Although true to his embellishing nature, he said he filmed the scenes in one day and worked 24 hours straight. The same year he played a good guy in Godzilla, Raymond appeared in Please Murder Me. This was another film noir, but in it he plays Craig Carlson, a lawyer who successfully secures an acquittal for Mira Leeds, played by Angela Lansbury. Soon after, he learns she had actually manipulated him and actually committed the murder, but she can't be tried again, so he devises a complex plan to bring her to justice by arranging for her to kill him. The film wasn't successful, but it did serve as a warm-up for a courtroom role that would make Raymond very rich and famous. Because the same year that Please Murder Me was released, CBS announced that they would be bringing a best-selling book to the screen. Perry Mason. The world was first introduced to Perry Mason in the 1933 book titled The Case of the Velvet Claws. Written by Erie Stanley Gardner, it followed the sharp-minded defense attorney and establishes Mason's reputation as a brilliant, fearless lawyer who thrives on unraveling complex and morally tangled cases. From 1933 to 1973, Gardner wrote 1.2 million words a year and produced dozens of Perry Mason novels. With over 300 million copies sold, Perry Mason ranks behind only Goosebumps and the Harry Potter series for best-selling book series worldwide. Now, with the popularity of the books came adaptations. From 1933 to 1937, 5 Perry Mason movies were released. This was followed by a successful radio series. Then, in 1956, CBS made their announcement, and fans eagerly awaited to find out who was going to be playing the famous lawyer. Now, while his physical attributes were never covered in the books, producers saw him as tall, thin, and handsome. And hundreds of actors auditioned for the role, but none fit what they were looking for. And around this time, Raymond wasn't having much luck in TV either. He was passed over for the role of Marshal Matt Dillon on Gunsmoke, so he wasn't even on the producer's radar for Perry.

0: Mason. But Raymond wanted the role, and he knew that at 300 pounds, there was no way he would be cast. So he decided to drop weight and audition. He went on a crash diet of cottage cheese, fruit, and cigarettes and lost 30 pounds, which gave him kind of a chiseled face to go along with his piercing blue eyes. When his agent contacted the Perry Mason producers, they said he could audition for Hamilton Berger, the lawyer who always lost to Mason. Raymond agreed, but only if he could also audition for Mason as well. The story of what happened next has changed many times over. In one version, author Erie Gardner was in the projector room when Raymond walked in and he leapt up and shouted, "That is Perry Mason!" In another version, Gardner was walking through the studio when he saw Raymond auditioning for some random role on another show and immediately told producers to cast him. In yet another version, after the audition, Gardner told Raymond that in 20 minutes he captured Perry Mason better than he did in writing him for 20 years. Now, however it happened, Raymond got the part and signed a 3-year contract with an option for 2 more years. In April 1957, the filming began on the 39-episode series, which would begin airing in October of that year. And while it took until season 2 for things to really get going for Perry Mason, it quickly became one of the biggest shows on television. From 1957 to 1966, 30 million viewers every week tuned in to watch Perry Mason outwit others with the expectation that he would never lose. But in fact, he lost 3 cases over 271 episodes, but all 3 were deemed mistrials off-air. Now, the show made Raymond Burr popular and famous, and it's believed he received up to 3,000 fan letters a week. He also received 3 consecutive Emmy Award nominations and won the award in 1959 and 1961. But all that success came at a cost. As the lead, he appeared in nearly every scene, which meant he slept at the studio and woke up at 3:30 a.m. to go over the script. He averaged about 4 hours of sleep and rarely had weekends off. To make things easier, the studio provided him with a 3-room bungalow on the lot.
1: This is our city, our town.

0: 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The official voice of your Edmonton Elks.
1: 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Oh, that hurts. Rejected by the old trampoline in the rim. Walter's got it once more, and he's going for the slam dunk. That trampoline bested him again, and that basketball is up, up, and away, folks.
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0: Taking a deep dive into our country's beautiful, dark, and sometimes totally bizarre past. 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
13: The grueling schedule also forced him to eventually lose 100 pounds. Raymond said he simply did not have time to eat, except for the dinners he organized for the cast and crew. In the massive kitchen at his home, he made huge feasts for everyone on the show who were like family to him. And when Irvin Pringle, who was responsible for makeup on the show, collapsed from an ulcer, Raymond took him to the hospital personally and stayed with him all night. He also expanded the Perry Mason family when he heard that George Stone, a fellow actor, had gone blind and was unable to work. Raymond hired Stone to be the court clerk, which meant all he had to do was sit in a chair during courtroom scenes to collect a steady paycheck. And he also used his fame and fortune for good. He gave his money to anybody who asked, whether there was friends, strangers, or charities. He sponsored children living in impoverished countries, and he often showed pictures of them to friends and family like a proud father. One day on set, he was told about a young girl who was burned in a fire. She told the press as she recovered that she hoped to get an autographed photo of Perry Mason. But Raymond, he did her one better. He flew to visit her personally in the hospital as she recovered, and when reporters showed up, he told them to get out of the room, and he refused to let them take a picture of the private moment between them. By the end of the 1961-62 season, Perry Mason had reached its peak, and soon the show began a decline in the ratings. With its first five seasons, it had aired on Saturday and easily defeated all other shows, but then in 1962 it moved to the more competitive Thursday night. And by then there had also been a cultural shift. Most shows were in color while Perry Mason was still being shot in black and white. Plus, fans were beginning to tire with a lawyer who never missed a case. They knew what they were getting when they tuned in. And as ratings dipped, CBS moved the show again in 1965. This time to Sunday night, where it was up against the powerhouse Bonanza, which caused the ratings to plummet. Now, Raymond had wanted to leave the show after the fifth season, but had been convinced to stay for another four seasons. The dump truck full of money producers offered him certainly helped. Now, even with the ratings lagging, everyone still expected the show to return for a 10th season. Now, the plan was to shoot it in color, and Raymond signed on for one last dance. And then, a few days after he agreed, he opened the paper to find out that Perry Mason had been canceled. He said, quote, "I would have thought that any one of them would have had the decency to just pick up the phone and say, 'We came out, I persuaded you, but we have now reconsidered, and it's not a good idea.' And I would have said, 'Wonderful.'" After 9 years as Perry Mason, Raymond Burr was now free to leave the courtroom behind. But he'd be taking something very precious with him, Robert Benavidi. The two had met when the young man delivered a Perry Mason script to Raymond. Soon, they developed a connection, and before long, Robert was a regular on set. Most assumed Robert was Raymond's friend or his assistant. No one suspected the truth. Robert and Raymond were a couple in love. And once Perry Mason was canceled, the two moved to an 80-year-old home on the island of Nadoba. Raymond had found the 4,000-acre island on a previous trip to Fiji, and the couple quickly made it their home and oasis away from the prying eyes of Hollywood. The only way to communicate was through a two-way radio. There were no phones, there was no television. The couple settled into the life of isolation while Raymond financed the construction of an entire hospital, established a newspaper, and brought electricity to the island. He also paid for several children to be educated in the United States. But Raymond, however, refused to build an airstrip on the island, so any visitors to his home had to take a boat for the last part of their journey. That meant the couple rarely had visitors from back home, as the entire trip took 22 hours. It was a beautiful place, but Raymond needed to find ways to keep funding his island project. Now, he was known as Perry Mason, which made movie roles few and far between. His only hope was television, and he would find it in Robert T. Ironside. A year after Perry Mason was canceled, Raymond moved from CBS to Universal Studios to play the title role in the television drama Ironside. In the pilot episode, San Francisco Chief of Detectives Robert T. Ironside is paralyzed by a sniper during an attempt on his life, and after his recovery, uses a wheelchair for mobility, and he becomes a consultant for the police department with his own staff to aid him in investigations. Raymond was immediately intrigued by the role and the prospect of playing a protagonist who was not defined by his disability. A cool jazz intro by Quincy Jones signaled the beginning of the two-hour television movie that premiered on March 28, 1967, and served as the pilot for Ironside. The ratings were high, and once again, Raymond was back as a TV regular. That meant getting up at 4 a.m. again and shooting through the day before going to his home on the studio lot to sleep. And while the schedule was just as grueling as before, there was one key difference. He now spent most of his time sitting in a wheelchair, and Raymond's weight began to climb, and before long, he was pushing 300 pounds. And because of his notoriety and influence, it meant he could throw his weight around. Early in the first season, he told producers that he was not going to film outdoors anymore. He argued that because he was in a wheelchair, he often had to look up at the sun, and it was just too difficult. Producers had little choice but to comply and use stand-ins for those shots. Things might have been different if the show hadn't been such a success. In its first season, the show was 26th in the ratings, and that would only grow because by 1971, it was fourth overall with 26 million viewers each week. People tuned in to find out how Ironside was going to use his intelligence and cunning to capture the criminals. Along the way, they were introduced to Harrison Ford in 1967, Martin Sheen in 1970, and Jodie Foster in 1972, all of which were guest stars on Ironside. Like with Perry Mason, though, by the seventh season, ratings began to decline, just as Raymond's health did as well. Now, while on a summer hiatus, Raymond and Robert were on a plane heading to the Azores when Raymond felt a chest pain right before takeoff. Well over 300 pounds by this point, both pilots had to carry him out of the plane into an awaiting ambulance. He was examined and doctors told him he was lucky to be alive because he had had a heart attack. He remained in hospital for 2 weeks before he was scheduled to return to work. Now on set, Raymond complained that he was under doctor's orders to work only half days. He also criticized the declining quality of the scripts and even fired a director halfway through an episode. More bad news came in January 1974 when his mother passed away, and Raymond had to be sedated for 3 days to deal with the grief. But the hits just kept coming. Just a few months later, in October, Raymond was back in the hospital to have his gallbladder removed. And once he returned to set, he got the news that Ironside had been canceled. The final episode aired on January 16th, 1975. During its run, the show won 2 Emmys, while Raymond picked up 6 Emmy nominations and 2 Golden Globe nominations. And by the time it came to an end, Raymond was happy to be done with the show, saying he hated the wheelchair and the back trouble it gave him. He was also happy the show was quickly syndicated, which meant Raymond earned a tidy $1.5 million in the process. It seemed that television was behind him, and Raymond was now free to return to one of his first loves, flowers. Orchids, to be exact. He had greenhouses in both Hollywood and his island home, where he developed Sea God Nurseries with Robert. The business sent flowers to buyers around the world through a service Raymond created called Teleflora. Raymond said, "Flowers are my passion. I believe that by enabling people to send flowers instantly by telephone, we're helping the country, I hope aesthetically and culturally." Sea God Nurseries eventually added more than 1,500 orchids to the world catalog. And Teleflora made an already rich man even richer. But acting beckoned him once more, and in 1977, he debuted in his third series, Kingston Confidential, where he played R.B. Kingston, a rich media magnate who solved crimes with his employees. It lasted 13 episodes. He then tried his hand on another show titled Jordan Chance, which premiered in 1978, but didn't even make it past the pilot. Raymond then spent the next few years in guest roles on various shows, including The Love Boat and The Misadventures of Sheriff Lobo. And by then, his health was in decline as his weight increased, and due to his growing medical concerns, he had to sell his beloved remote Fiji property in 1983. But just when everyone thought that Raymond's acting career had officially fizzled out, and he would just be destined to obscurity, 2 former characters suddenly popped up.
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13: I hope you're enjoying this look at Raymond Burr, somebody I've always found fascinating, and a lot of people don't even realize that he's Canadian. 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But there was so much more to his story, and we're going to conclude that story coming up. 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I have over 700 episodes all about Canada's history, telling stories like this one about Raymond Burr. Also, you can find my first Canadian history book, Canada's Main Street, the epic story of the Trans-Canada Highway, on bookshelves, at libraries, and online. You can also order directly through my publisher, Sutherland Press. All right, let's get back to the story. Nostalgia is a powerful thing. People love to remember the past through rose-colored glasses as a sign of a simpler time. For much of the early 1980s, Raymond didn't have much luck getting roles in television or films. His best days were behind him. But much like Norma Desmond in Sunset Boulevard, or how rich Raymond was, it was hard letting go of the fame. By 1985, it had been almost 20 years since Perry Mason had gone off the air. And by sensing an opportunity, producers Dean Hargrove and Fred Silverman approached Raymond with an offer he would find very difficult to refuse. A Perry Mason television movie. Raymond said he would do the movie, but only if his longtime friend and former co-star Barbara Hale also returned. The rest of the cast unfortunately died by then. And when Barbara said she would do it, Raymond agreed to step into the courtroom once again. With a budget of $3 million, Perry Mason Returns was filmed in Toronto through the spring of 1985. In the film, Mason had resigned from his position as a judge to defend his private secretary, Della Street, on a murder charge. Rumblings of a new Perry Mason television movie spread and interest skyrocketed. The Globe and Mail featured a two-page spread about the show as it was the talk of the town. And Perry Mason Returns debuted to a two-night event on December 1st and 2nd, 1985. In the United States, it was the highest-rated television movie of the year with 27 million viewers. In Canada, it had the misfortune of airing on the same days as CBC's iconic Anne of Green Gables miniseries, which became the highest-rated program of any genre to air on CBC. As the public clamored for more Perry Mason, Raymond would have a regular paycheck as 26 films were slated to be filmed between 1985 and 1993. Just as Perry Mason returned to television screens, another blast from the past suddenly popped up in Raymond's life. The very same week that he was asked to return as Perry Mason, he received a phone call from American producers who had obtained the rights to the Godzilla film, Return of Godzilla, for distribution in the United States. History repeated itself as the Japanese film was re-edited for American audiences, and producers wanted Raymond to reprise his role of reporter Steve Martin. Although, in the film, his character was only referred to as Mr. Martin. In the 30 years since Raymond first played the role, another guy named Steve Martin became very famous, and producers worried about confusing audiences. Raymond was more than happy to reprise his role, but he had some demands. Although filming the new scenes was supposed to take 3 days, Raymond agreed to work 1 8-hour day. He also refused to memorize lines and asked for teleprompters, while demanding that the movie have a serious tone. And when Godzilla 1985 debuted on August 23rd, 1985, it was panned by critics, and Raymond received a Golden Raspberry Award nomination for Worst Supporting Actor. Now, the reviews may have stunk, but the film grossed $4 million during its theatrical run, and added $8 million in video rentals and sales, all on a $2 million budget. And while Raymond was riding a resurgence, his health couldn't keep up. In 1991, while filming the Perry Mason film, The Case of the Glass Coffin, he had severe pains in his stomach. And after a series of tests, he was diagnosed with colon cancer. And if you think that slowed him down, it didn't. He had surgery and was back on the set within weeks. But the cancer was not gone, and a few months later, doctors discovered it had spread to his spine. By December 1991, it was in his kidney. Doctors recommended an immediate operation, but Raymond refused because he was about to start filming the first Ironside television movie, and he'd put aside the earnings from that film for various charities. He did not want to rob them of a significant donation. He didn't tell anyone on set that he was going through chemotherapy, and once filming was complete, he went in for surgery. On February 1st, 1993, he had his kidney removed, and after several weeks of recovery, he got the news he was dreading. The cancer had spread and was now inoperable. Raymond knew his time was coming to an end, and rather than sit on his laurels, he continued to work. For audiences, first on the screen was The Return of Ironside, which aired on May 4th, 1993, and did well in the ratings. And 2 months later, Raymond was filming the next Perry Mason television movie, The Case of the Killer Kiss. But by now, there was no hiding his illness, and his weight had plummeted, and he could barely stand, so he filmed his scenes in a wheelchair. When filming ended, Raymond said goodbye to Barbara Hale, and she replied, "Have a good trip, honey." And that was the last time they saw each other. Raymond spent his final days at home with the man he loved. He refused phone calls from friends and spent his time sitting in his beautiful yard on his vast property. By August, the cancer had reached his brain, but Raymond refused morphine as he wanted to be lucid for as long as possible. He wanted to hold on to be able to enjoy the first bottle of wine produced by his winery. And when a TV Guide reporter interviewed him through Robert and asked what he had learned, he said, "Nothing. Except that death is ugly and messy and not one whit romantic." By September, the pain was too much and he was hooked to a morphine drip. Then on September 10th, 1993, Raymond woke up suddenly and said that if he lied down again, he would die. He spent the next 30 hours sitting upright. By September 12th, his condition had improved, and he asked Robert about the vineyard and the state of the orchids, but the pain soon returned. At 5 p.m., Raymond fell into a coma, and less than 4 hours later, Raymond Byrd died with Robert at his side. Since then, Raymond has been recognized for his role in shaping TV history. In 1996, he was named one of the greatest TV stars by TV Guide. That same year, a garden at the Bailey Matthews National Shell Museum in Florida was named after him. In 2008, Canada Post issued a stamp in his honor, and a year later, he was inducted into Canada's Walk of Fame. And he continues to be discovered by new viewers. In 2014, The Atlantic analyzed 77,000 different personalized genres on Netflix and found that Raymond was the user's favorite actor. But did you know that along with Perry Mason and Ironside, he had an important part to play in another iconic television show? When I was home alone as a kid, I watched a show that scared the living hell out of me. Even today, when I hear the theme music, I get chills and become a 10-year-old in front of the TV. Unsolved Mysteries scared a generation, and although most associated it with Robert Stack, who hosted it from 1988 to 2002, he wasn't the original host. That honor goes to Raymond Burr. On January 20th, 1987, he hosted the very first television special. It got 17 million viewers and spawned future specials, which eventually became the series we know. Unfortunately, Raymond was too expensive as host, and he was replaced by Carl Malden for the second episode, and by September 1987, Robert Stack became the host. But it may have never existed had it not been for Raymond Burr. This show is researched, produced, and written by me, Craig Baird, with the help of Dila Velasquez. Audio production by Corey Price. 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Until next time, I'm Craig Baird, and this is Canadian History X.
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4: 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So much so that both entrances to our building are boarded up. Honestly, both 101st Street and 102nd Street doors are shut. They've opened up a new entrance by the LRT on 102nd Avenue, and all the pedways in the parkade are still open. But seriously, it's an adventure. 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
23: From the national newsroom of the Canadian Press, I'm Don Mitchell. It's down to the home stretch for Canada's competition to supply the Royal Canadian Navy with its next fleet of submarines. Two companies are competing for the lucrative contract, Germany's TKMS and South Korea's Hanwha Oceans. Babcock, a weapons handling equipment provider for Hanwha's submarine, reached an agreement this past week with BC-based company Coda Aviation to potentially locate some of its planned work on the Korean weapon systems in Canada. Babcock Canada CEO Tony Marsh says he's been in defense for two decades, and the unprecedented speed the government is moving at has spurred companies to quickly forge partnerships.
29: It's coming to the end of a campaign. It's been, you know, it's full court press, looking forward to getting an answer. And the government making a decision promptly as industry is, you may not win, but getting that answer quickly is really positive.
23: Canada is expected to choose a winner sometime over the next month. Elsewhere, Conservative leader Pierre Poilievre is stepping up his attack on Liberal policies with a call for an emergency parliamentary debate on the economy.
16: In an open letter to Mark Carney, Poilievre says a debate would give the Prime Minister a chance to tell Canadians about his plan to improve things. This after Statistics Canada said the economy contracted slightly for the second quarter in a row to start the year, a benchmark that meets some definitions of a technical recession. Now, some economists said the recession talk was premature, arguing that while Canada's economy is soft, the declines are marginal and do not meet the definition of a widespread downturn. Brenda Molina Navidad, The Canadian Press.
23: Overseas, the head of the World Health Organization made a visit this weekend to ground zero of the fatal Ebola outbreak in eastern Congo, and today he brought news of people that have recovered from the affliction.
30: Five patients have recovered from a rare type of Ebola in eastern Congo, according to health officials, where an outbreak is spreading faster than the response. WHO Director General Tedros Adhanom Ghebreyesus announcing the news at the inauguration of a new Ebola treatment center in Eastern Congo city of Bunia.
11: People can recover. Of course, we're working on vaccines and treatments, but that doesn't mean that people cannot recover from Ebola. So that's, I think, a strong message.
30: The current strain of Ebola has no approved treatment or vaccine. Doctors Without Borders is calling for expanded testing and faster aid deployment. Local anger over burial protocols has led to attacks on health centers. The latest official figures in the Democratic Republic of the Congo show more than 900 suspected cases of Ebola and at least 223 suspected deaths. I'm Julie Walker.
12: Pull me up.
23: And young moviegoers packed theaters this weekend, but not for Disney's The Mandalorian and Grogu. The surprise hit was Backrooms, a low-budget horror film from 20-year-old YouTube creator Kay Parsons. The A24 release earned more than $81 million in its opening weekend across the U.S. and Canada. This is the Canadian Press. In sports and Major League Baseball, Kyle Bradish pitched 7 innings of 4-hit ball while Colton Cowser homered and drove in 4 runs, allowing the Baltimore Orioles to beat the Toronto Blue Jays 9-5. It was a tough outing for Jays righty Spencer Miles, whose start in Baltimore only lasted 3 innings. He gave up 6 runs on 5 hits. Today's game was a contrast compared to the first 3 games of the series, in which each game was decided by 1 run after the winner staged a late comeback. Overseas, for the 3rd straight year, Canada didn't medal at the World Hockey Championship. Norway edged Canada 3-2 in overtime to win the bronze medal. Noah Steen scored in overtime to upset Canada and earn Norway its first ever medal at the competition. Robert Thomas scored both goals for Canada in the final minute and 16 seconds of regulation time to force overtime. And the Memorial Cup champion will be crowned today in Kelowna, BC. The Ontario Hockey League's Kitchener Rangers meet the Western Hockey League's Everett Silvertips. Kitchener went 3-0 during the round robin, while the Silvertips went 2-1. From the Canadian Press, I'm Don Mitchell.
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14: 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Today on the show, we're going to hear from the new Minister of Agriculture and Irrigation in Alberta. It is Tara Sawyer. Now, she is no stranger to the world of farm politics. She was with Alberta Barley and most recently the chair of Alberta Grains. She became an MLA in Alberta just, I think, under like a year ago. So she is fairly fresh to the world of politics, and she is now the Minister of Agriculture and Irrigation. So we're going to talk with her today in an exclusive interview. We've got David Fidler. He is with Cypress Farm and Ranch Show that's happening in Medicine Hat here in a couple weeks. He's going to talk about the event, what they have planned in terms of symposiums, who should be going to this thing, and why you should be checking it out. So looking forward to that. And we've got Cole Ambrock. He is with KWS. We're going to get an update on how that hybrid rye crop is making out. Now, a lot of people across our audience, more and more of you have been trying hybrid rye. Maybe you're growing it for feed purposes or grazing or ethanol. There's a lot of versatility, and there's also a lot of yield. And so Cole's with KWS, and he's got some hybrid rye planted on his own farm that he's going to talk about here today that they planted actually into dust last fall, and I think it's making out pretty darn good. Well, in Alberta, there was a cabinet shuffle in the past week, and there's a new Minister of Agriculture and Irrigation, and Minister Tara Sawyer joins us right now. Minister Sawyer, it's great to chat with you.
15: Good day to you. It's nice to be chatting with you, Sean.
14: And of course, your riding is Old Didsbury Three Hills, a very agricultural focused jurisdiction for sure. Are you used yet after a week to being referred to as minister?
15: No. I mean, I love hearing it, but there was a couple times I think I paused and then I realized, right, we're talking about me now. So.
14: Right. Yeah. Well, and not just are you familiar with agriculture, but obviously yourself and your husband Matt farm yourselves. Give us some of your agricultural background before we get into some of the politics.
15: Yeah, my husband and I are still actively farming on our family farm. I mean, it's been there since 1903. So we are now just grain, but my husband and I were grain and cattle up until a few years ago. And I mean, my background, of course, I was a chair of Alberta Grains, Alberta Parley previously, and I was chair of Grain Growers of Canada. I've spent the last 27 plus years, you know, my husband and I have been heavily involved with Canadian ag politics and policy work and advocating for farmers and wanting a farm voice at the table. And so now I'm privileged enough to have the opportunity to sit at the biggest table for agriculture. And I don't take that lightly at all.
14: Yeah. And how does that experience in farm politics assist you in, you know, what I'll call real politics?
15: Well, I understand the importance of stakeholder engagement. And I think that's something that we'll continue, you know, to do. It's being able to have input from the people it affects before we're making any decisions is going to be key, right? So for me, I think that's one of the parallels of this is it's important to foster those relationships with all the different groups and then be able to understand what's actually important to them and what's affecting them so that we can be responsive to it.
14: What does the first 100 days look like here for you?
15: It involves getting caught up in some briefings. We've got a busy July coming up. My calendar, because we have the Stampede, which is a really important time. And right after that is the FPT meetings in Halifax. So, I'm focused on getting ready for that. And it's going to be the next easily 60 days is going to be, although I'm very familiar with a lot of the organizations and groups, it's going to be a lot of meetings and connecting with them now in my new role.
14: Yeah. Like when you look at the, you know, one of agriculture's strengths is the diversity, which leads to a lot of different stakeholders. They don't have common interests. You know this. There's some diversity in the interests or what their asks are when they meet like with somebody like yourself as the minister. How many stakeholders are there? Like when we talk about, hey, I got to meet with stakeholders, like broad estimate here, because you know it's hard to just put you on the spot there. But like, how many would there be?
15: I can't even answer that. There's a lot. I mean, I don't have the exact number. I've been looking. I mean, when you talk about, you know, obviously you've got crop, but then you've got irrigation, and then you've got our cattle guys, and then you've got the seed growers, and then, you know, the meat processors.
14: It's a broad list.
15: It is a very big list of people and groups. Yeah, there's a lot. I wouldn't want to hazard a guess because I haven't looked. I don't have a list that in this binder that shows me 1 to 500. But,
14: yeah, fair enough. You've been in MLA for, I can actually remember talking to you last year at the Stampede at the ag reception, and I think you had just become an MLA just shortly before that. Was this your expectation, your goal to be minister of a portfolio that you are so passionate about so quickly?
15: No. I mean, I was focused on, you know, my role as an MLA and becoming an MLA and figuring out some of the differences on that. I mean, it was stepping into something a little bit new. So no, I would never be that presumptuous as to have that expectation. I just wanted to be part of the team and be part of, you know, making Alberta better and being I was focused, you know, I'm a rural MLA and being a voice for rural and being a voice for ag producers. I'm still able to do that on a higher level MLA. So I was just focused on being able to do that well. I'm not going to say, obviously, this is a dream portfolio for me to be able to do. I've had a lot of people ask, does it feel like you're drinking from a fire hose? And I said, I feel like I'm coming home. I opened my transition binder and I'm like, there's lots to learn, obviously, but a lot of this is stuff I'm familiar with. And so it's not, but no, I would never be so presumptuous as to just expect that. That's just not my personality.
14: Our guest here today on Real Ag of the Weekend is Tara Sawyer, the new Minister of Agriculture and Irrigation in the province of Alberta. And she takes over for RJ Sigurdsson, who moves over to a new portfolio, I believe, utilities. So wish him all the best. I would have to imagine all the stakeholder requests, as Tara's been talking about, that has got to be so numerous and abundant. Everybody's got an ask in trying to synthesize that all and connect it to the priorities of the government. That I think that would be a very steep, like that would be the avalanche in the early days. Let's take a break. And when we come back, we're going to finish off the conversation with the new Minister of Agriculture and Irrigation in Alberta.
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14: 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Let's continue the conversation with the new Minister of Agriculture and Irrigation in the province of Alberta, Tara Sawyer. You taking over the portfolio from R.G. Sigurdsson is different than dropping in somebody from Nose Hill or somebody from downtown Edmonton, for example. So I guess we'll get to the FPT in a second, but I'm curious, what are some of the key priorities for yourself as the minister?
15: It's funny. I was talking to grade 12 class about 3 weeks ago, and someone asked me that. That was long before I had this, and I'll tell you what I said then, so it's quite fitting. But, you know, we have to keep focusing on value-add processing and growing that. And it's also, for me, when it comes to our trading partners, it's not just about opening new trade opportunities. It's also about fostering the relationships with our trading partners that we have and getting rid of some of those trade barriers. That's going to be pretty important to me. And I think the biggest one for me, which is always, it's my guiding light, and I already said it, is my stakeholder engagement. And making sure that they're part of the conversation, and that I'm finding out, you know, I think it's really important to know before the problem is a big problem to already have that communication with them of things that are coming down the line that they want us to look at, or things that they're concerned about, or things they're excited about. I think that's a big piece. So those would be, for me, I think three big ones I would say right off the top, because I want to make sure that our ag industry is well supported and moving forward and continuing to do as well as it has for this province.
14: And we've got great opportunities, of course, for the industry in the province of Alberta. But there's also, you know, concerns about farm profitability. If you look at the cropping sector, there are some real challenges there, for sure. And then you have the other side of the spectrum. You've got ranchers who are experiencing a really good profitable run here, but, you know, they had decades of, you know, we're just past the anniversary, actually, of the BSE crisis, and what there was essentially almost, like 20 years of real economic hardship. It wasn't totally to blame on that, but it was definitely one of the trigger points of the reduction in people getting out of the cow-calf sector. So, you can see the differences in the stakeholders and what the asks are in trying to make sure you're developing policy that is as much for all as possible. That's harder or easier said than done, I would expect.
15: It is. And here's the thing. I mean, and yeah, like I said, my husband and I got out of cattle about 7 years ago. We were...
14: Tara, that's bad timing. That's bad timing, Tara.
15: I say everyone, in agriculture, you all take your turn of, you know, when someone's... Which this side of the sector is going through a rough time and this side's doing well. And, you know, everyone has their turn, but we lived through that. I think we were newly married when we went through the BSA. It was a tough time. But what I will, in agriculture, you all take your turn of, you know, when someone's, which this side of the sector is going through a rough time and this side's doing well. And, you know, everyone has their turn, but we lived through that. I think we were newly married when we went through the BSA. It was a tough time. But what I will

0: when you talk about the messages I was getting, it's from people I know in who are in organics. It's from people, you know, from Feathers or the dairy or like, and literally from every province. I know people that are living it right now, and so a lot of them I call friends that are very excited to give me their perspective on things, let me tell you.
1: Bet they are. It does that create challenges in the fact that some of those relationships are so strong? These are known people to you as the minister. It's a different relationship.
0: Well, I mean, for sure it's different, but it's also, I mean, these are, I think for me, it's just good to have that other perspective. I have a great ministry and staff in there for sure who are already well respected, but I actually think it's a benefit. I know my role as a minister and to separate friend from professional, but these are people who are well respected, and it's just nice to have another person, like to have someone who can say, hey, this is what we were thinking. You know, I think it's an advantage.
1: You mentioned the FPT meeting that's in Halifax here this July. We'll have all the provincial ministers there, as well as the federal minister and a whole bunch of different delegates and stakeholders. I'm actually going to be there. I'm looking forward to it. I've never been to the summer FPT meeting. From your perspective, what's the priority for Alberta? Alberta tends to be one of the provinces that looks to, you know, is one of the drivers in the room. Maybe that's for change, maybe that's for the status quo, but that's kind of been the history. What's your thoughts as minister heading into the FPT?
0: Well, that is the one that right now I'm reading my briefings on, to be frank, to figure out what Minister Sigurdsson had been working on, and to figure, and so might be early days yet for me to give you a fulsome answer on that. But what I can say is I certainly plan to continue that strong Alberta voice at that table. You know, I did get to meet, had a call at the beginning of the week with a lot of the ag ministers were on for a subcommittee, and so it was nice to get to meet them virtually for a moment, and I'm looking forward to meeting them all in person and starting to build that relationship and work with them.
1: Before I let you go, how are crop conditions in your around the farm?
0: We're very dry. We are done. We did finish about a week ago, so actually I'd like to see some rain, because otherwise we're starting off not great. It's too dry where I am.
1: We've been talking to the new Minister of Agriculture and Irrigation in the province of Alberta. It is somebody that is no stranger to the world of farm politics. Also, the minister, as I mentioned, it is Ms. Tara Sawyer. Minister Sawyer, thanks for joining us here today. I really appreciate it.
0: Thank you for your time, Sean.
1: That was Tara Sawyer. She is MLA in Alberta, and now the Minister of Agriculture and Irrigation in the province of Alberta. Her riding, of course, Olds, Didsbury, Three Hills, as she mentioned. And I'm looking forward personally to that FPT meeting coming up in Halifax. One, Halifax is a great spot to visit. If you have not been there, I encourage you to do so. The first time I was there in like February. Maybe pick a summer month. I would advise for that would be my one tourist recommendation for the province of Nova Scotia. But it is beautiful, and looking forward to a very important meeting. There's going to be a lot discussed in this Canadian ag policy framework, the new version of it. And if you were listening to the Real Ag Radio podcast earlier this week, I talked to Scott Ross from the CFA about what some of their priorities are. What are some of the things that they think should be discussed at this upcoming meeting? Obviously, BRM, business risk management, plays a part in that. It's a part of the conversation, but that's not. There's more in the Canadian ag policy framework than just that. And of course, this is a very maybe the right timing to have these discussions because of some of the farm profitability concerns that are out there in rural Canada. Right? For in the cropping sector, it is a bit of a struggle. There are some challenges, whether that's weather related, market related, or input related as well, right? That's a lot of challenges. And then of course there's opportunities, and they've got to kind of, you can't look at everything in the short term. It's going to be a longer term because it is a 5-year agreement. So definitely pressure on the first ministers there to get it right. Looking forward to that meeting. We're going to take a break. We've got more of Real Ag on the Weekend coming up right after this.
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13: 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Coming up here very shortly is the Cypress Farm and Ranch Show, and here to talk about some of the festivities and what people can expect, it is Dave Fidler. Dave, how are we doing?
14: I'm doing good. Yeah, great day today.
13: Yeah, it's for sure as we get here to the last weekend of May, which is hard to believe. The year is flying by. Okay, Dave, I guess, when is the Cypress Farm and Ranch Show, and what can participants expect from it?
14: Well, this is our second year with the Cypress Farm and Ranch Show. It's being held at the Mesmat Exhibition and Stampede grounds there in conjunction with the World Professional Chuck Wagon Races. So our show will run the 11th and 12th. The Thursday and Friday is the ag portion of the show. And then we have a marketplace experience that runs the 11th, 12th, and the 13th adjacent to it. So
13: nice.
14: And got a full lineup of speakers. We did a few less speakers than last year, and just to spread it out a little bit and not have so much time off the show floor. But I think we got a good lineup of speakers, and we've got some entertainment too. We have Quick Dick McDick there on Thursday.
13: Nice.
14: He'll be there. He'll be making a short presentation around 11:30 noon on to the general public, and then there's a VIP event that evening that I think we're officially sold out for it as of yesterday. So,
13: So you got some laughs. You got some laughs. You got some learning. You got a lot of stuff happening this year at the show.
14: Yeah, and we saw some growth over this year. Last year we had about 130 exhibitors, and this year we're over 160. So we're seeing some growth in the number of exhibitors, and we do some pretty targeted marketing. For example, like we do a personal invitation. We send complimentary tickets to every Hutterite colony in Western Canada, pretty much. So, And we had really good pickup on those last year. I expect to see the same this year. Really good support of that. So.
13: Yeah, so obviously Farm and Ranch is in the title of the show. So it's a show for farmers and ranchers. Other people be interested as well?
14: Well, certainly with the addition of the marketplace, there's a consumer component now as well. But the main part of the show, the ag part of it, is very business-oriented. It's business-to-business producers to equipment and service suppliers to the industry, whether that be crops or cattle. So we've got a good range of exhibits, like a wide spectrum. So,
13: okay. And how far, you mentioned, some invites from across Western Canada. Is that kind of the drawing area is obviously local people, but also people from a bit of an expanded area as well?
14: This show is really designed for that area. I call it a boutique show for southwestern Saskatchewan and southeastern Alberta is where we draw mostly from. We did have a few attendees that came from as far away as British Columbia last year and the eastern side of Saskatchewan. I was surprised at how many came from eastern Regina, Indian Head, Wolseley. So we did have some farmers, and they were farmers that came specifically for that. Our reach is pretty good. We did focus most of our marketing in like north to Hanna and over to Burstall and Kindersley, and then Swift Current Moose Jaw, west to Pass Brooks and south to the border. So
13: why Medicine Hat?
14: Well, we did a lot of research. We had a lot, like, as you know, I managed the Farm Progress Show in Regina for a number of years, Farm Fair International in Edmonton, AgriTrade in Red Deer, Ag Expo in Lethbridge. And I got a lot of feedback from the exhibitors and attendees that sometimes this was a very hard area to penetrate. Sometimes those farmers and ranchers didn't make it to the other major shows in Alberta and Saskatchewan. So kind of a it was an area that they felt they were, it was hard to penetrate and hard to reach those farmers. So we looked at that. After talking to the farmers, a lot of them, the grain farmers, a lot of them, when AgriTrade is on, they're already in Phoenix or Palm Springs. So they miss out on it. And I kind of understand that. And then the cattle guys, a lot of them in the fall shows, like they're weaned and they're treating sick calves and they're stuck at home. So going to Agribition and Farm Fair was a bit of an issue for them. So we looked at the area, we did some research. The investment, the average value of farm machinery and equipment and farms in that census area, you know, Medicine Hat, Hannah, is over $600,000 compared to the national average of under $400,000. So a significant size of operations in the area. You got irrigation right there too, with the St. Mary's Irrigation District. There's a lot of different types of equipment needed for irrigation projects, and so we've got really good support from irrigation companies. They're all there, showing their wares. So I think that's good. And like this year now, we did it. Last year was our first year. This year we did a status quo. Now next year we're adding a irrigation and greenhouse technology seminars to the event as well. There'll be a symposium, a one-day symposium, half day on controlled environment agriculture and half day on irrigation technology. So that's, if you're not moving forward, you're standing still or falling back. So we're trying to add some new things to next year's show as well. So.
13: Yeah, it sounds like some pretty exciting future plans for the show there.
14: Yeah, I think we've got some good stuff coming. So
13: yeah. And hey, if you're coming from Maple Creek or coming from Hannah, you can hit Costco on your way home too. So there's that.
14: Well, and this year we did a unique thing. We did some portable signs at Costco in the Medicine Hat Mall. I think that was the best money I spent on marketing, and it was the least amount I spent too. So
13: we
14: certainly did get exhibitors out of that, as well as we had a lot of feedback from farmers and ranchers that had seen the signs. So.
13: Yeah, that's cool. And I think that area that you talked about, you're drawing from and focused on, they're kind of unique in what their needs are and some of their discussions. Like farming, that's a very mixed farming kind of area, and so there's probably a lot of room for a show like this.
14: Well, and like you said, right from, like, we did draw a lot from Maple Creek, south and north of Maple Creek, and as far east as Moose Jaw, there was a significant take up of that. So I was pretty impressed with the. We had some pretty big farmers showing up too, like not just mom and pop operations. Nothing wrong with them either, but one of our exhibitors, Hutton Livestock Equipment, he said that was the best show he did all year. Last year he had more sales at that show, and our attendance was low for the first year. So I'm hoping that guys will do much better this year. So
13: yeah, good stuff. And you said it's connected to the chuck wagon races.
14: Yes, the chucks have been running there for a number of years, and they start on Thursday and run right through till Sunday. We overlap with them a little bit, but it provides our exhibitors with a hosting opportunity. They can take their clients out that night after the show, go to the chucks and do some socializing and networking. So it seems to draw pretty good. The chucks, a lot of the people that do attend the chucks in Medicine Hat are farmers and ranchers. Like they look at that as their entertainment. So it provides them another reason to come and swap and maybe extend their stay a little bit in Medicine Hat.
13: We've been talking to Dave Fidler. He's with the Cypress Farm and Ranch Show coming up here in June in a couple of weeks. Dave, thanks for joining us.
14: Thank you. Hope to see you all at the show.
13: Absolutely. We'll be right back on Real Ag on the Weekend right after this.
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10: Okay, let's get a bit of an update. What's going on with the hybrid rye crop and maybe a little bit of some personal experience on that as well. We're joined right now by Cole Ambrock. He is the sales and marketing manager with KWS Seeds Canada. How are we doing today, Cole?
11: Doing great, Sean. Excited to be here today.
10: Yeah, it's great to chat with you. So you having yourself a good spring?
11: So far, so good. We've got about half the crop in, and now some much-needed rain is in the forecast and starting to drizzle. So everything's looking good.
10: Yeah, now, so on top of KWS and your responsibilities there, you also farm, correct?
11: Yes, near Murnham, Alberta, which is a small town with my family there. So my brother full-time farms with my dad and mom, and that's a good family effort, and it's great to be able to bring back an industry experience to the family farm as well.
10: Did you make sure they planted hybrid rye?
11: We did. We, for the first time ever, planted 256 acres last fall. So it was an interesting thing to get the drill out in the fall. We've never done that before, but sure enjoyed the experience and want to share that experience with us today of how we dusted in that crop and what the results are now in the spring, 8 months later.
10: Yeah, kind of interesting. You know, if you haven't been putting fall seeded crops into the ground, some people switch from winter wheat to go to rye or things like that. I guess, what was the why part of the decision for your family?
11: Yeah, so a few things, Sean. Right off the hop, we obtained some extra ground that needed some organic matter added back to the soil. So rye has a good straw development, so we wanted to put that back into the soil. And then also with rye's unique, large, deep mass root structure, we wanted to break up some hard pan issues we were facing in parts of the field as well. So that was number one. Number two, we're noticing that the July heat dome is sure affecting us right now and burning our spring crops. And we wanted to get ahead of that curve and try a winter cereal and actually use that heat in the dry down process. So that was kind of a number two unique way to incorporate hybrid fall rye in our farm. And then lastly, we have some wild oat pressure, and hybrid rye does a phenomenal job with reducing the weed seed bank and competition against wild oats. And 80% of farmers across Canada aren't needing to do a herbicide spray. So we wanted to do that as well and put less hours on the sprayer. So that's kind of in a ballpark what we were trying to accomplish with hybrid rye, and the sale to my brother and dad to get the clean drill out of the shop was one with those three areas. So
10: yeah, exactly. And a bit of, you know, thinking back to last fall, and it continues to be dry bias through a good part of the southern part of Saskatchewan and Alberta. When you decided to put hybrid rye in the fall, did you have any second thoughts, or were you kind of wondering, hey, how is this going to get out of the ground?
11: So right off the hop, Sean, the weather forecast was showing great rain after we seeded. So okay. We were thinking things are looking good, and we were doing the right thing. And then 8 weeks went past from our seeding dates. We started on September 8th, and we didn't receive any moisture until the end of October in the forms of 0.2 of moisture. And then the week following, the first week of November, we had about 3 inches of wet snow, a warm-up spell, and a melt. And that's all the moisture we had going into the fall season. So we did have, in those 8 weeks, a period of thinking, you know, it always should rain. In harvest time, there's always a spell where it does rain, but we didn't get it for that 8 weeks. So it was a long time to sit. So, but we were happy once we get more into the conversation, what we started to see when we went digging in the snow. But for the most part, that's what we went into. So I've been coined it as dusting in the crop for last year as a fall seeded crop.
10: And how did it look come, you know, as we headed into winter? Did you have pretty good growth on the ground?
11: So before the snowfall, we had the typical low spots and draws, got to about a 1 to 2 leaf stage. The hilltops were bare still. And then we had that moisture event I just explained. And then on November 17th, we went digging in the snow. We had about 6 to 7 inches of snow. So actually my country manager, Kenny Petrarca, came up from Lethbridge, and we went digging with my dad and my brother, and we found every kernel in about 12 different spots was germinated with a little sprout and some roots. And this is important, Sean, because hybrid rye needs to do that in order to vernalize before dormancy in the wintertime.
10: Yeah.
11: So that crop can elongate in the spring and produce a grain head. So once we noticed that all of the kernels did germinate, and rye only needs about 0.3 of moisture to germinate, so we had about the right amount, the minimal amount to have this happen. But we were then comfortable moving into the fall and the winter time for 8 months to sit on that crop, being there, saying, hey, we had that vernalization occur, and we should be in a good place for the spring.
10: So as you hear in spring, so we start to warm up, as you look at what you see on your own family farm or what you're hearing from customers, how do those stands look coming out of winter?
11: So yeah, great question, Sean. So our field in particular, it's doing quite well. We have the range of that 16 to 18 plants per square foot that we're looking to achieve for a proper plant stand. And we go back to how do we get to that point? So how does a farmer achieve that in the springtime with any planting conditions? And we have something we call the KWS right seeding practices. So those boil down to 1 unit per acre, seeding at a shallow depth of 3/4 inch to 1 inch. We're not chasing moisture no matter how dry it is. And then lastly, we're slowing down and taking the time to do it right. So thinking really about canola seeding, taking those metrics and putting it to hybrid rye. And from that, our crop, like I said, did germinate with the still moisture we had in the fall. And now in the spring, it's actually looking quite good. Fast forward to customers, like the question you asked, our TMs, territory managers across Western Canada, have gone out to fields that have been dusted in, and we're seeing similar success. So the point of today and talking to you is to almost share this message in a broad span to say, hey, dusting the crop is a concern in the fall for a fall seeded crop, but now that some have tried it, we wanted to share the message of the minimal moisture required for germination, to get that vernalization to occur, and then what some success in the spring we're seeing. So all in all, it's shaping up to be quite successful for us, but we haven't seen the crop get to maturity yet, obviously.
10: Now, is that a characteristic of the vigor of rye, or is that due to the hybrid side of the equation?
11: I would say in general, rye itself is a very strong plant. The hybrid side of it, where winter hardiness gets increased, that vigor, that germination, all these things is top notch because it is a hybrid crop. And it's the seed that can be available for all farmers with consistency, not coming from the bin, right? So that's where we like to have that message. And the big main part for us is, you know, hybrid rye is one of the most winter hardiest crops. And going into Canadian winters, it is something that we're seeing as a benefit. In parts of Ontario, we're seeing a lot of winter wheat kill, and the hybrid rye seems to be doing much better. So it's very, very interesting as a different option for farmers as well.
10: That was Cole Ambrock with KWS. Highly encourage you to check out the Real Ag Radio podcast or realagriculture.com. We've got the full interview with Cole. Interesting stuff happening. A lot of versatility when it comes to hybrid rye. And I've been in quite a few hybrid rye fields myself. And a good example, you know, there was a lot of, pessimism maybe, or a little bit of people are like, oh, we're going to have hybrid rye growers probably aren't interested in hybridity. That has been the opposite. It is totally, like, it's been embraced, and some of the growers that are growing it are definitely seeing some of the yield boost. If you have any feedback on today's show, we'd love to hear from you. You can send me an email, shaney@realagriculture.com. You can also call or text the Real Ag feedback line, 855-776-6147. 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There's a lot happening in the world of agriculture right now, from obviously agronomic issues to trade to policy to markets. And we've got content for you to keep you updated to the fullest. Hey, everybody, have a great rest of your weekend. We'll chat with you again next week. Cheers, everybody.
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0: 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Elks football is back on 880 CHED. 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
27: From the National Newsroom of the Canadian Press, I'm Don Mitchell. Multiple health organizations in Canada say they're pushing Ottawa to bring down nicotine use among Canadians as vaping among youth continues to rise. Canadian Cancer Society policy analyst Rob Cunningham says data on vaping is stunningly high, with 15% of students in grades 7 to 12 reportedly vaping in the past 30 days in a 2023-24 survey. That jumps to 27% of grade 12 students who say they vape over a 30-day period. Cunningham suggests there are several reasons why vaping has been concentrated among youth, suggesting it's less expensive than cigarettes and available in many flavors in most provinces. The federal government has ordered a financial audit into transactions and activities at a landmark Indigenous languages office after receiving anonymous complaints.
28: Canadian Heritage hasn't elaborated on the allegations against the Office of the Commissioner of Indigenous Languages. The arm's length office was set up 5 years ago after it was recommended by the Truth and Reconciliation Commission. The department says it has notified the office that an independent third-party firm will be conducting a special examination under the Indigenous Languages Act. The office spent about $10 million to host a four-day conference in Ottawa last year. Documents show the commissioner was advised to scale back on the budget for the conference when it was initially estimated at just under $9 million. The office says it considered the information but did not confirm if it followed any recommendations. It says a conference and a one-hour documentary it produced have been successes over the last 5 years. Brittany Hobson, the Canadian Press.
27: Over to the Middle East, the Palestinian Health Ministry says a man was shot and killed by Israeli forces today at a concrete barrier separating the occupied West Bank from Jerusalem. The ministry identified him as a 26-year-old, and Israeli police said the man tried to unlawfully enter Israel by crossing the barrier. Elsewhere, the Israeli military says troops have captured a strategic mountain topped with a crusader-built castle in southern Lebanon in the deepest incursion of the country in more than a quarter century. This marks a major development in the latest Israel-Hezbollah war, which began in early March when the Lebanese militant fired rockets into northern Israel 2 days after the U.S. and Israel attacked its main backer, Iran. The latest round of fighting has killed some 3,350 people in Lebanon and displaced more than 1 million people. And finally, scientists who have studied pigeon migration say they may know how the birds are able to find their way to their destinations. According to researchers, the liver could be a compass of sorts, helping pigeons align themselves with the Earth's gravity. Christian Kurtz is one of the researchers in the study from the University of Bonn in Germany, who searched for magnetic clues in pigeons' organs.
1: We had a closer look at the liver under the microscope. Also, we did some sequencing, so genetic sequencing, and all these different types of analysis clearly revealed the presence of macrophages containing magnetic properties.
27: Scientists also have discovered that pigeon navigation was better on sunny days, and that on overcast days disoriented their navigation. This is the Canadian Press. In sports and Major League Baseball, Kyle Bradish pitched 7 innings of 4-hit ball, while Colton Cowser homered and drove in 4 runs, allowing the Baltimore Orioles to beat the Toronto Blue Jays 9-5. It was a tough outing for Jays righty Spencer Miles, whose start in Baltimore only lasted 3 innings. He gave up 6 runs on 5 hits. Today's game was a contrast compared to the first 3 games of the series, in which each game was decided by 1 run after the winner staged a late comeback. Overseas, for the 3rd straight year, Canada didn't medal at the World Hockey Championship. Norway edged Canada 3-2 in overtime to win the bronze medal. Noah Steen scored in overtime to upset Canada and earn Norway its first ever medal at the competition. Robert Thomas scored both goals for Canada in the final minute and 16 seconds of regulation time to force overtime. And the Memorial Cup champion will be crowned today in Kelowna, BC. The Ontario Hockey League's Kitchener Rangers meet the Western Hockey League's Everett Silvertips. Kitchener went 3-0 during the round robin, while the Silvertips went 2-1. From the Canadian Press, I'm Don Mitchell.
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2: 780-451-8800-403-974-8255. We're going to get back to your phone calls in just a second here. We'll keep going. I know a lot of you want to talk about the separation issue. We'll get back into it here. Because as we talk right now in Kananaskis country, I haven't been there in a while. I got to get down. I love that part of our province. It is just, it's gorgeous. I got to get back there. But there's a 2-day conference currently underway in Kananaskis, which is just west of Calgary, if you're not familiar with it. It is the Western Premier's Gathering, and we're hosting this year in Alberta. So you've got the leaders of BC, Alberta, Saskatchewan, Manitoba, Northwest Territories, and Yukon all gathered in Kananaskis for this annual meeting. Also, the Premier of Nunavut has said he'll be there virtually, going to come in on Zoom. But kind of interesting timing, right? Because the last business day before we got into the weekend, we were talking about the fact that the Premier just announced that the province of Alberta will actually be putting forward a separation kind of sort of question, a referendum on a referendum about separation. And now we're hosting this gathering of Canadian leaders. Didn't get past BC Premier David Eby. Not much does when it comes to Alberta and Premier Smith these days, but he said it's kind of ironic that we're having a meeting of Canadian leaders, Western Canadian leaders, in a province where, in his words, the Premier, quote, appears to be setting the table to leave the country.
3: I fundamentally disagree with her approach to Canadian unity, and that is just something that we're going to have to agree to disagree on and move past and find ways to support our population. There is a certain irony, I think, in having a Western Premier's meeting and having one of the premiers bluntly that appears to be setting the table to leave the country. And so, you know, that's an awkwardness in the room for sure, but it doesn't prevent us from talking or working together.
2: Yeah, I imagine it would be. I imagine it will be the topic of conversation. I think it will be for most Canadian politicians of every level in the coming weeks and days, until we get, you know, and maybe even beyond, after we get them on record showing where they stand. It came up for the Prime Minister today. He was in, I think he was in Halifax doing a housing announcement or something like that. But he was asked about separation. And Carney, you've probably seen some of the news stories now. He says he's calling it a dangerous bluff. He compared it to Brexit, where he had a front row seat to that. He compared it to the Quebec referendum. Basically a bunch of things saying, you know, it's a situation where you got to be careful what you wish for here.
4: This is an observation from experience. In these separation issues, it is often advanced that vote for this and it's a free option. Vote for this and we will strengthen our hand in a future negotiation. That is a very dangerous bluff. That is a very dangerous bluff. I saw firsthand what happened in the United Kingdom when the view was vote for this, it'll be soft, and then we'll negotiate, etc. And they end up, and they're still 10 years later trying to undo what people didn't think they were voting for, but what they ended up having. The Canadiens
5: and Canadians should reflect on what occurred with the Quebec referendum in terms of the kind of question where people believe it's the start of a negotiation, but in fact it was the start of real separation.
4: Positive case for Canada, a strong Alberta in a united Canada. We're making it stronger, working together.
2: So Carney was asked, and he will be asked, and I imagine he's going to have to take a larger role, right? We're starting to see people step up and announce that they'll be involved one way or the other. Carney talked about that this morning. I said, yeah, it will be his job to go out and speak against separation.
4: I certainly will be campaigning for Canadian unity. I've begun that, and part of the campaign is not a campaign, but it's actions. It's practicing cooperative federalism with Alberta, with Quebec, with all provinces and territories in the country, with Indigenous peoples as well.
2: And I think, you know, if you take a look at Carney's position on this, part of the plan, I think, pretty clearly has been to stay pretty quiet about this. Just shut up. Just stay out of it, right? Because, I mean, he recognizes, and I think anybody who's watching closely recognizes, this is about more than anything else for a lot of people. This is about an anger with the fact that he won the last election, right? I mean, a lot of people in Alberta thought for sure that we were going to see, you know, the Liberals finally tossed. The lead was huge, and then it evaporated. And that's when the frustration reached its highest levels. Carney knows that. So he's working on the MOU, and I know a lot of you hate the MOU. You hate the pipeline plan. You hate all of it. You hate it, hate it, hate it. So for him, there's not a whole lot of upside. You're not going to be convincing some of the separatist crowd. Maybe there are still some in that middle that are kind of swayable, but I don't know how many. So his role in this is an interesting one. We'll have to watch and see how it unfolds. Pierre Poilievre has come out and said he will be campaigning actively this summer as well, and his MPs will be too. He's a strong federalist, so we'll see how that plays out. We can get into, you know, now that we've got a question, there's some polling showing that might have helped a little bit, the separatist cause, a bit. We'll get in, I'll give you the latest numbers in a second. First of all, let's take some phone calls here. Tesla Jim in Calgary. Hey, Jim, you're on the air.
6: You know, Shay, I listen to this stuff, and Carney says that we're the greatest country in the world. Find me one area where we are the greatest. Are we the greatest in education? Are we the greatest in healthcare? Our infrastructure is falling apart. Our universities are in shambles. Like, show me one place where we are the greatest. I mean, the Montreal Canadiens might win the Stanley Cup, and that would be, I guess, since 1993.
2: They might.
6: We are the Toronto. We are the. This team is like the Toronto Maple Leafs. Of course, Ontario does vote in our governments. So, in the Toronto 416905 area code. So, like, find me one area where we are the greatest.
2: No, I think that's fair. Like, I don't know if there is one area where we would stand out. I think the argument about that, Jim, would be if you take a look at everything on a whole, we do win, you know, quality of life and all the. There's all kinds of things where Canada maybe isn't number one, but it's pretty damn close, right? I mean, you can take a look at the other couple hundred countries around the world and say we're far better than 99% of them.
6: You can't find us anything where we're even in the top 10, Shay.
2: In terms of what?
6: Education, healthcare, infrastructure, debt.
2: I think, well, in terms of, well, it depends how you stack up, Jet, right? Debt. that has now changed. We don't just talk about debt anymore. Now we talk about debt to GDP.
6: Well, okay, there's got another one. How about productivity?
2: Oh, fair, yeah. Economically, you're absolutely, yeah, nobody's going to make the argument that Canada's leading the planet economically. No doubt about that.
6: So to say we're greatest, shouldn't we be in the top 10 of at least two or three?
2: Yeah, perhaps. You don't think Canada's a good country?
6: We're not. You know what? And this is where this stuff fuels the separation stuff. Because when you start talking stupidity, that's what happens here. Because we're not the greatest country in the world. We could be. The last 10 years sure took us down a few notches. Yeah, we far off. We got Indigenous people that want to stop us. We got Quebecers that want to stop us. We got so many people that don't want anything to happen in this country. I don't know what's going to go on here.
2: Okay.
6: Sometimes it makes you think, you know what, maybe we would be better off on our own.
2: Some people do think that, Jim. Some people do. That's the whole argument we're having. That's the whole argument that we're having, right? I mean, that's where we're at. There are people that think that. And I guess the counter to that is, is Alberta suddenly number one in any of those categories that you just mentioned, Jim? And if so, how? And I know there's all kinds of promises that have been made, but the how is an interesting part. Dave in Calgary, you're on the air. Hey, Dave.
7: Hey, Shay, two comments. Just reacting to Jim's comment, which is correct, but it begs the question, where would you rather live?
2: Well, that's what it comes down to. Like, well, we're not the best in education. We're like in the top five of all of these categories kind of a thing. And so, I mean, where else do you want to go, right?
7: Yeah, that's a fair point. The point that I did call in on, Carney mentioned on the last news clip, he witnessed firsthand the problems they're still trying to undo from the vote for Brexit. Have you done enough reading or followed that enough over the last 10 years to kind of figure out what Carney was referring to? I haven't.
2: Well, I mean, there's constant back and forth, right? And there's actually negotiations to try and get closer ties with the EU. I think a lot of it has to do with trading and all the rest of that stuff. But in terms of specifics, no, I couldn't give you that.
7: Yeah. Okay. Well, anyway, that was my question. And I appreciate your comments. Good show today.
2: Okay. Thanks very much, Dave. I appreciate the call.
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2: Brad in Edmonton, you're on the air. Hi, Brad.
18: Hey, Shea.
2: Hey.
18: Good afternoon.
2: Hi.
18: You know, we keep hearing about this, and I've heard it from you, referendum on a referendum as it's a bad thing. And especially the separation argument, they're saying, well, geez, why are we doing this twice?
2: Right, yeah.
18: So basically this is, you know, like as if it's a wrong thing, kicking the can down the road a little bit. And I'm going to say why. Radicals on both sides, if she wouldn't have decided to do this right now, you say the timing's not great. I'm saying it's actually very good because we don't need the radicals on both sides, the 300,000 and the 300,000 or whatever it is, 3 and 4, going off the rails here. We need to get average Albertans educated on the repercussions or benefits. So basically, it's funny because Danielle did something that my mother did when I was about 10 years old. I wanted to play the piano. I came home. I thought I wanted to play the piano. I said, Mom, you know what? Buy me a piano. I want to play. So she says, you know what? I'm going to sign you up for lessons. And I thought, oh, great, I'm getting a piano. Problem was, she didn't buy me a piano. She says, you're going to go to the neighbors and you're going to practice on their piano. I want to see that you're serious. Okay? So I practiced. It was painful, very painful. Anyway, she wanted to make sure I was serious about playing. And I had a lot of time to think about it. And guess what? I ended up playing. She did buy me a piano. And, it gave me time to think about whether or not I wanted to do it.
2: I hear you. You're right. I mean, that could be the way that you look at this. But here's the risk that you run. First of all, it doesn't go that way. The vote goes the other way. Second, Premier Danielle Smith, I don't think the odds of her being the leader of that party when this referendum is held in October are anywhere near 100%. There is a pretty strong and vocal campaign right now to get rid of her and get a question that they want asked. So I think what you're saying makes sense in some ways. But, okay, let's say you're Mark Carney and you're working on this pipeline deal, and now all of a sudden this gets thrown into the middle of it. Does that change what you're willing to do and how far you're willing to go and how fast you're willing to get there when you don't even know if the province is going to exist?
18: And you know what? I'm a business guy, and I like Gretzky said, I don't go where the puck is. I go where I know it's going to go.
2: That's what Sam Carney would do.
18: Guys are looking at, but you know what? You got people with billions of dollars or private enterprise that are looking to get into the pipeline game.
2: Are they?
18: Do you think it really matters to them? But do you? Well, I'll tell you what. The world is not getting rid of.
2: No, I agree with you, but I asked the premier about that. And the fact that Jason Kenney said, you derail all of these things if this goes the wrong way. And she said, all of that is true. She doesn't agree. I mean, this is an unnecessarily unnecessarily complication that doesn't need to be there.
18: No, you know what? If I had the money to go and I was in the pipeline game and I was a big oil company, I'd be looking at this as a big, big, big opportunity. Big opportunity.
2: Really? Because you don't know if when it comes time to actually build that pipeline, if you're dealing with the country of Canada or if you're dealing with the country of Alberta and the country of Canada, you don't know any.
18: Absolutely.
2: You don't know any of those things.
18: You know what? All I have to do is say, I'm going to build a pipeline. And you know what? Next thing you know, you guys and Global and everybody's going to have these headlines that are saying, oh, Shell Oil or Husky or whatever is planning on spending $14 billion on a new pipeline or whatever you want to call it.
2: Yeah.
18: But guess what? They not necessarily have spent one. You know what? All I have to do is say, I'm going to build a pipeline. And you know what? Next thing you know, you guys and Global and everybody's going to have these headlines that are saying, oh, Shell Oil or Husky or whatever is planning on spending $14 billion on a new pipeline or whatever you want to call it.
2: Yeah.
18: But guess what? They not necessarily

0: running around shooting ourselves. Okay,
1: this but we don't even know if this is going to be a country or a province. I mean, I understand what you're saying. I think we just disagree, Brad, right? There's so many calls. I'm going to keep moving on. Andy in Edmonton, you're on the air. Hi, Andy.
2: Hey, Shay, good show. Thanks for having the Premier on. It's always a pleasure to listen to her.
1: Yeah, interesting stuff.
2: Hey, I think there's an election next year, provincial election. I think the Premier almost has to ask the question to quiet or put aside wrath and the merry band of black matters.
1: But here's the thing. Yeah, you're right, Andy. That's why she did this. It didn't work. They're madder now than they were before.
2: I know, but maybe with some of the questions being asked, we can kind of park them. And if they decide to run another wild rose, then we're stuck in another position. But I think she almost has to ask the question to quiet things down for an election coming up in less than a year. I don't know.
1: I think the hope, what she's hoping and praying for is she manages to, however, remain the leader of the UCP, and this whole movement that Rath has promised to start to get her out of there fizzles and doesn't end up actually Jason Kenney-ing her like happened to him. Yes. And then the vote happens in October, the yes side wins decisively, and she says, okay, we ran it up the flagpole. Nobody saluted, guys. Park it. Come back in, I don't know, 10 years, but we're done with it for now. I think that's the hope, but there's no guarantee that's what happens, right?
2: No, but I'm not sure if she's left a lot of options. Someone has to, bad word, but silence or put the question out, and if there's a yes vote, we want to stay in Canada, which there will be, then Rath has another decision to make, and maybe we end up with another wild rose. But I think she's at a point where she needs to know. We need to know.
1: Yeah, no, I don't disagree. I think what you're saying is why she did it. She didn't have to do it, but she risks her job. If she didn't, that's what if you take a look at this, and I asked her the question, why now? The reason why now is because if she didn't do it now, she's toast. She knew it. They'd promised it. She was gone. The president of the UCP said the majority of our members are in favor of separatism. We had Carrie Tate on this morning. She talked to him. It's Rob Smith, UCP president. We're not going to take a stand on this because, you know, the premier believes one thing, the membership of this party believes another. So we're not going to take a stand, at least not yet. So Premier Smith knows that. And if she runs afoul of them, what happens to Jason Kenney happens to her. And that's the reason. As we've said so many times, if you're the premier of Alberta, a conservative premier in Alberta, you don't lose an election. You lose a leadership review. That's how it plays out, always. So, unless you're Jim Prentice, right? He's the exception to the rule. But in reality, if she doesn't give them this, she's done anyway. It's finished. But the problem is she didn't give them what they wanted because she didn't give them a binding referendum on separation in October. She gave them a referendum on having another referendum on maybe having a binding referendum. And they say that's not good enough. You're still gone. So I don't know if she solved any problems. Ian in Lethbridge, you are on the air. Hi, Ian.
3: Hey, how you doing, buddy?
1: Great. How are you?
3: Okay, not too bad. Thanks for taking the call.
1: Yeah.
3: I've got two points to make here. One, sure. First thing that came, I was listening intently to your interview with Premier Smith. I'm going to say this right now, and I'm not afraid to say it at all. Danielle Smith has proven herself, and she's extolled all over the world, as a very, very level-headed, pragmatic leader.
1: Well, okay, can you give me some evidence of how she's viewed that way around the world?
3: Just basically public perception overall and general type thing. Everybody's championing Danielle Smith's knowledge. That's the leadership that we kind of need. And yes, she might be caught.
1: I know. Some people are not everybody, but okay, fair enough. Let's carry on.
3: That's one point. The second thing that came out of your actual interview like that and the news release there about the LNG for Germany type thing, right?
1: Yeah.
3: So that tells me right off the bat, has there been discussions that we haven't heard about anywhere that the tanker ban that EB is so wrapped around like that is going to be lifted? Because how else is LNG going to get to Germany?
1: Well, it's different kinds of tankers, and I don't even know if it's going to go to Prince Rupert. But, I mean, as far as the tanker ban goes, Carney has said we can come up with exemptions, we can come up with carve-outs if need be, based on whatever project they approve. He has said
3: that. It would be interesting to have that discussion a little bit more in detail us to listen to and figure out, you know, because then I believe that a lot of the separatists, and, I mean, I'm 66 years old, I think, and I've kind of grown up seeing the changes in this country sort of thing like that, but I believe that we don't have enough leadership in the positions of power in the federal arena, as well as in some cases provincial arenas, I think, like Daniel Smith has shown for the province and the people of Alberta. And yes, you may be caught between a rock and a hard place in some ways, but all this stuff is in the weeds about talking about whether she's going to get removed or not. She's still proving herself.

0: off to be a leader. She's just trying to, you know, needle the thread, so to speak, right?
1: She is. Yeah, and it's not easy. I don't envy her. But, yeah, you're right, Ian. That tanker ban is, I mean, you're right. I mean, the things that you're saying, that's what she's trying to do. And the tanker ban, you lift that, and I've been saying this for months. If Carney comes out and says, we're striking down the tanker ban, it's that's one of the last things, right? That carbon pricing, those are the two that still, I mean, other than that, she had 9 bad laws. Those are only 2 left.
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1: 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It's 6.9%. It was 6.7% last month. So they're heading in the wrong direction, and that's a really troubling sign.
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1: Our next guest is Carrie Tate. You know Carrie. She's a reporter with the Globe and Mail's Calgary Bureau, covers politics here in the province of Alberta. She had a chance to speak with the president of the UCP. Now, when I say UCP, I'm talking about the party, okay? This isn't caucus. This isn't government. This is the party, and this includes all the members of the party. And they've announced or decided that The Premier is going to come out vocally in support of United Canada, but they're not. They're not going to take a stand on this. It's an interesting dynamic that's playing out right now in our province when it comes to that party and the government, which seem to be headed in different directions.
7: Yeah, let's start there, Kerry. You had a chance to speak with the president of the United Conservative Party. Of course, we have to separate party from government here, but it is the same body at the end of the day, and I found it fascinating that the decision here is, in terms of in, out, leave, stay, they're going to be neutral? Is that the plan?
11: Right. It is unusual to sort of separate party and government, even though they are separate entities. You know, they generally should be following the leader. That is sort of why they select one person to be the head of the outfit. In this case, I spoke with Rob Smith. He is the president of the UCP's provincial board, the board of directors. And he said that the party will not be supporting Danielle Smith's federalist position. On the flip side, it's also not supporting a separatist position. And the reason they're taking this neutral stance, the way Mr. Smith had described it to me was that the majority of UCP members, he believes, will vote in favor of separation. And so the party wants to be sensitive to conflicting viewpoints and not tell their members what they're thinking. And in this situation, he used the argument that the party has not debated and passed a resolution taking a stance on a policy of separation. So without having that go to the floor of an AGM, they're just going to sit on the sidelines.
7: Okay, so they haven't debated a resolution. Okay, fair enough. But the founding documents of this party, which isn't that long ago, Kerry, let's keep that in mind. This is, you know, in relatively recent history, one of the founding guys, Jason Kenney, insisted that there be language in there saying loyal to a united Canada, and they agreed. It's in the founding documents of the party. Do they need to debate a resolution? I guess they do, that we're going to abandon some of the principles that we were founded upon.
11: Well, the idea of we haven't debated a resolution yet is sort of it's a way out of, you know, planting a flag and taking a stance. And like you said, the founding documents, they were written about 12 minutes ago when we, you know, sort of look at the idea of democracies. It's not as though this party has roots stretching back hundreds of years, and plenty within that party, particularly the premier, argue they are fierce federalists. But if the party itself said we're backing the premier, we are standing with Canada, it would alienate what the president believes is the majority of its members, which then becomes risky. And so it really, this highlights how this separation question became an internal political problem for the premier that has now become everybody's problem in Alberta and across the country.
7: And I guess that's what it comes down to. And that's, you know, like we said, you know, if you take a look at the party, they've decided that they don't want to take a stand because they don't think it would reflect the membership. The premier said she is going to take a stand. And I guess in reality, what do we know about MLAs? So far, many of them tight-lipped. I know you talked to the party president about that. He has some thoughts. Like, he says the majority of the party membership, which, you know, that's not the same as the MLAs. Where does he think the party lies in terms of, or not the party, but the government?
11: That is interesting. The premier has said she and her government and caucus, so every MLA, is a federalist. And that is going to be the stance of caucus. Now, we are in the process right now of surveying those MLAs. I suspect we're not the only one. just saying, hey, which way are you voting? And in, when we do that on, you know, say they're putting forward policy on X, Y, Z, we often don't get responses.
7: Sure.
11: Because, you know, the government speaks for the government. In this one, though, the responses are starting to trickle in, you know, with people saying, I'm voting to stay in Canada. You know, one person has told us, hold tight, they'll send us a statement coming soon. And the reason that this is interesting is because we're asking because it's unclear whether all of the MLAs will end up on board. One of the, there are a few who came to win their UCP nominations and their seats in the legislature because they came from sort of the Take Back Alberta wing of the party. And that flank overlaps with the separatist flank. It's almost a circle.
7: Yeah.
11: So, and once you have one or two MLAs respond as individuals, like, I'm going to vote this way, it's, at that point, it forces everyone else, because if you don't respond, why aren't you responding? This should be an easy question. So I think over the next couple of days, we're going to see those responses come in, and we're curious not so much about the people who respond and respond yes, but if anyone opts not to respond. And of course, obviously, if someone says that they're voting for this, well, that's a whole other problem. Mm-hmm. But the people will have to deal with.
7: And of course, this all comes back to party politics and reflects on the leader and the future of the leader. And we know the future of the leader is wrapped up in this really, really tight. We've got the separatist movement saying they're coming for her. They want her removed. They're looking for a special AGM to take place this summer. You've got the party kind of saying, yeah, we know what the premier is going to do, but we're not going to do that. We're going to take a different position. Has she lost control of that party, I guess, Carrie? Like, who, I mean, at this point in time, she doesn't, you know, as a leader, you want everybody to fall behind and sort of toe the party line. She seems to be out of step with what the party line is at this point.
11: Yeah, that's the big question. And I had asked the president of the party that when he said, well, no, we're not supporting the premier. You know, I said, well, does that mean that the leader no longer has control of the party? And of course, they thread this needle of, well, you know, we want to take everyone's opinions into account and give people freedom to make their own decisions. Except this is not, you know, a free vote in the legislature, the House of Commons on perhaps the issues where those free votes often happen around, say, reproductive rights.
7: Sure.
11: This is about the future of the country, and the premier's political future is 100% wrapped up in this. So silence in this is actually a very loud message.
7: It is. Yeah, it's a damning indictment, no question about it. If you're not going to fall in line, you're sending a pretty clear message, whether you mean to or not. Carrie, great stuff. As always, fantastic work. Thanks for spending some time with us this morning. I appreciate it.
11: Thanks for having me.
7: It is interesting. It's an interesting dynamic that's emerging. And like I said, the premier is scheduled to join us today at 12 o'clock, and we'll have an opportunity to talk to her about some of these questions. I mean, I don't envy her. I mean, it is in some ways sort of a position that she put herself in. But in reality, it's a situation where I don't know who is happy with the situation that we're in, if you know what I mean. Her own party sort of saying, yeah, we're not in step. You know, there's a faction within the party that is organizing to try and have her removed as the leader. There's, of course, the people that are opposed to separation that aren't happy. So it's an interesting dynamic right now where you've got this is going on. This is taking place. I mean, it seems inevitable at this point in time, right? We know there's going to be a referendum on this coming up in October. However, where do we go? Like, where's the upside in all of this? And where's the win? Like, is this worth it, right? And that's the question. But we'll get into this. We'll have a continuing conversation. We're going to take a break so we can get to the news. But when we come back, our panel will be with us. It's Wednesday morning. We do this every couple of weeks. Shannon Greer will be here. She's a senior consultant with New West Public Affairs. Colin Aitchison will be here. He's managing director for Western Canada at Enterprise Canada. I'm going to sneeze. Just hang on a second. Melissa Cowett will be here as well, principal at MC Consulting. She's also the founder of Pocket Lobbyist. Okay, it's gone away. And they'll be with us today. And we'll break down this whole situation about, where are we headed here?
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7: let's start with the headline here, and that is pretty clearly that Carney's Liberals continue to perform very well among Canadians, right? In fact, better than ever, higher approval than ever, right?
0: Yeah, what we're seeing in the story right now is that the opinion environment around Carney and the Liberal government has just continued to strengthen. So right now, government approval is at a new high. Carney's personal ratings are at their strongest point yet. And the Liberals now hold a 12-point national lead over the Conservatives. So despite what's happening across the country and across the world, the Liberals continue to strengthen their performance across the country.
7: Well, that's the key thing. And you mentioned it. We'll dig into the why here a bit. I mean, you take a look at what's going on here in Alberta, of course, and we know, and you know, the disillusionment and the issues that are going around the world, but that's kind of what's happening, right? It's still seen as not necessarily the Canadian stuff. We'll get into that in a second, but it's Trump and it's other geopolitical things that are making Canadians feel better about Carney, right? That's still his strength.
0: Yeah, it's really quite interesting, and you're very much right. His strengths still are around dealing with Trump and the international challenges in the economy, and I think what's really happening is this kind of comparative effect. So right now, there's nearly one in two Canadians think that our country is headed in the right direction, which is the highest it's been for quite some time now. When you look at that comparatively, only 13% think the world is going in the right direction, and 14% think the U.S. is going in the right direction. So when you compare how things are around us outside of Canada, things internally, despite the challenges we're facing, actually feel a little more stable and more manageable when you look at the broader global picture that's occurring right now.
7: So, I mean, there's no doubt a lot of people wonder what is going on in the United States and around the world. So I kind of understand that. But what's going on in Canada? Like, is he starting to gain support or strength, I guess, in your polling on certain domestic issues? Like, what stands out there in terms of what he's doing here in Canada that people seem to be approving of?
0: Yeah, when you look at the top issues facing Canadians, cost of living and the economy still really dominate the conversation. Outside of that, healthcare, Trump, and housing kind of block out that top tier of issues facing Canadians.
7: Yeah.
0: And what we're seeing is the Liberals have either narrowed the gap significantly on a lot of those issues, or they've taken over. So the Liberals now hold, or are at least more competitive in many of the issues that matter to Canadians. So cost of living, the economy, healthcare, housing, Trump. So, this really looks at the Conservatives spent years building their strength around affordability and cost of living.
7: Yep.
0: Now the Liberals are at least statistically tied or ahead on these issues among the voters, what voters really truly care about. So they've really strengthened their performance in the minds of Canadians across a lot of these core issues.
7: Which is key because cost of living is still very important to Canadians in your polling, right? It is still top of mind.
0: Cost of living is still by far the top issue. So essentially over 3 in 5 Canadians have cost of living as the top issue facing them today. And it's by far the, far ahead of the second issue being the economy, which also ties into cost of living. So the affordability pressures are very much still top of mind for Canadians. But I think what we're really seeing is that the brand and the personal appeal of Carney is still helping Canadians feel that sense of as much certainty as they can in this relatively uncertain environment that we're facing. So I think the stability, the competency, his economic management, all of that is giving Canadians hope and optimism that things are going in the right direction. But the reality is optimism needs to turn into realism at some point for people to maintain that support.
7: But at this point, they have passed the Conservatives on affordability and cost of living? Because that was a strong point, as you say, for the Conservatives. They built their brand on that. They're no longer seen as the most effective in that area?
0: Right now, they're tied.
7: So when
0: you look at rising cost of living, 37% say the Liberals are best able to handle it. 35% say the Conservatives are best able to handle it. But even that tie is a really strong story for the Liberals because, as we said, the Conservatives were for the longest time seen as best able to handle that. And now the Liberals have really pulled into that tie, which shows they're gaining a lot of traction here.
7: And as you say, they're ahead in a lot of the other key issues to Canadians. Where do the Conservatives still find strength? Anywhere? I mean, are they still seen as a better option in any of the issues that Canadians are concerned with?
0: The top two issues for the Conservatives' performance right now are immigration and crime and public safety.
7: Yeah.
0: And they still really dominate the conversation there. The challenge is that those two issues aren't in that top tier of issues facing Canadians. So when you look at the things that really matter, the Liberals are performing incredibly well. And not the cost there. Sorry, crime and immigration don't matter to Canadians, but they're not in that top tier. here. So when you look at the ballot considerations, it's going to be things like cost of living and housing and Trump and affordability.
7: Yeah.
0: But those are the two areas the conservatives still do perform very well on.
7: How regional is this? I mean, this isn't blanket right across the country, right? We still have the prairies that sort of flip or the opposite of other regions. That still holds true?
0: Yeah, so our polling, you know, Carney is leading across the country with the exception of Alberta, Manitoba, and Saskatchewan.
7: Right, yeah.
0: So there the Conservatives are still polling very well, but Carney holds a strong lead across Atlantic Canada, Quebec, Ontario, and British Columbia.
7: Yeah, exactly. Okay. And when we get to the, you know, the personal brand of the leaders, Carney, of course, has been doing very well in that area as well. That continues. He is still seen as overwhelmingly in a favorable light, I guess is how we could put it, right?
0: Absolutely. So government approval is at the highest it's been since we've really started tracking this. Carney's approval is at the highest it's been since he took over the Liberal leadership. So his personal brand is still doing incredibly well. And that's not to say that, you know, Poilievre, his tracking is still doing quite well for the opposition leader. So Poilievre is still holding kind of stable in terms of his public opinion environment. It's just right now that Carney brand of the stability and the competence and the economic management, that's really hitting the emotions of Canadians right now. And that's kind of where everyone's at, is they want that calm. Because when you look at the world around us, everything seems so volatile that they need that sense of stability and calmness. And Carney still very much presents that, and he's projecting that very well onto Canadians right now.
7: You mentioned something interesting there. Like, we talk about, you know, Poilievre's approval ratings as being, you know, nowhere near what Carney's is and a net negative. But overall, they're not bad, relatively speaking, right? I mean, if you take Carney out of the equation, where Poilievre is polling is for an opposition leader, historically, it's not all that bad, is it?
0: No, he's actually performing incredibly well historically
7: yeah.
0: for an opposition leader. So his net favorability is just below zero, so slightly more have a negative opinion compared to a positive opinion of him. But that's been the way it has, that's been the case since even before the election last year. So I think Poilievre is still performing really well. He still has 35% of the committed vote going in his direction. So I think the challenge, though, is that the political environment has changed in Canada. So Poilievre does a very good job of litigating and pointing out the challenges and the failures. But I think right now, you know, Carney's done a great job of separating himself from the Trudeau era Liberals.
7: Yes.
0: And he's done a really good job of projecting that stability and calmness. So I think for Poilievre, he needs to really still hammer home on those domestic issues like housing and affordability and cost of living. He needs to keep focusing on those, because Canadians are still anxious about those factors. It's just the global environment kind of, it feels closer to home now than it really has for a long time, which is really benefiting Carney.
7: Last one, Eddie, you mentioned it, you know, and I'm with you, like, sort of everybody seems optimistic, everybody seems hopeful, but sooner or later you need to see something tangible. Does that show up in the polling at all? Like, how long is that runway, do you think, for Carney before people start to say, okay, we've heard a lot of talk for a long time, what's the payoff here?
0: I think there's really no indication just yet of how much of a runway Carney has. So really last year, you know, we talked about the honeymoon effect, and we weren't sure how long his favorability would last. And a year later, we're seeing that it actually has only gone up. So, but eventually that perception of him doing the right thing and moving the country in the right direction, it's going to have to turn into results,
7: yeah.
0: particularly on affordability and housing, because we still face significant domestic challenges. If Canadians still continue to feel squeezed financially, that goodwill that Carney has built will disappear quickly. So I think really, you know, he's bought himself some time. Canadians still do think he's actually doing a good job dealing with Trump and trade negotiations in the U.S. And I think that is buying him some time. But at some point, we're going to have to see results in terms of the actions he's taking. And you know, I'm not certain on when that will have to be for Canadians to stay committed. But at some point, we're a year into this now, into his leadership, we're going to have to see results for this to keep going.
7: I agree. Eddie, great analysis. As always, thanks so much for your time today. I appreciate it.
0: Thank you very much. My pleasure.
7: Thanks very much, Eddie. Eddie Shepherd, Vice President Insights, Abacus Data. But we've been saying that for a while, haven't we? Like, when does the payoff come? And I know there's the argument out there. People say, well, there is a payoff. And take a look at this and take a look at that. But, you know, you look at the big headlines like cost of living and things like that. I don't know if Canadians are feeling like we've really made any progress on that just yet. So, but you heard the poll results. Like, higher approval rating than ever before. A 12-point lead over the Conservatives, better than ever before. So all that, I guess to say, is it fits into the separation conversation.
2: 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Oh, that hurts. 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That trampoline bested him again, and that basketball is up, up, and away, folks.
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31: From the National Newsroom of the Canadian Press, I'm Don Mitchell. It's believed the federal government has likely completed an internal analysis on two bids to supply the Royal Canadian Navy with its next fleet of submarines. However, who will get that contract is not expected to be announced until early July. A pair of international companies have been competing for the lucrative multi-billion dollar deal, Germany's TKMS and South Korea's Hanwha Oceans. Hanwha Defense Canada CEO Glenn Copeland says the company has long-term aspirations for exporting all kinds of military hardware to Canada.
32: If I said, do you know LG? You'd say yes. If I said, do you know Samsung? You'd say yes. So if you know Hyundai, Kia, you'd say yes. Hanwha was just as big a brand back in Korea, right? But it's not a known quantity for North America as a tier one defense provider. So in order to be successful, you really have to establish a brand. And to do that, you want the government to understand who you are and who you are.
31: Hanwha
1: Kavanaugh was aggressive during its pitch, taking out a massive ad blitz on TV and digital services across Canada, featuring former newscaster Peter Mansbridge. The federal government is set to introduce its AI strategy within days. The policy has been delayed amid increasing public concern about the social impacts and safety of the technology. Artificial Intelligence Minister Evan Solomon initially promised the strategy would be tabled by the end of last year based on an adoption-focused approach. But public conversation around the technology has since shifted to focus more on concerns about safety and its social effects. Last fall, the government appointed a task force for advice. Critics said that group leaned too much on industry and the tech sector. Meanwhile, Quebec is moving ahead with its AI cultural data bank project. The database of cultural and government content could be used to train artificial intelligence systems and improve their understanding of Quebec society. Bibliothèque et Archives nationales du Québec has launched the experimental phase of its proposed data bank in French and Indigenous languages. After completing a feasibility study earlier this year, that study envisions the platform becoming operational by 2029. A new drug is showing some benefit for patients with one of the deadliest forms of cancer.
6: In a trial, patients with metastatic pancreatic cancer who took a new drug almost doubled their survival time. The daily pill, not chemotherapy, blocks a protein that fuels tumor growth. Of 500 patients, those who took the drug lived for a median of 13.2 months compared to 6.7 months for chemotherapy patients. The study was published in the New England Journal of Medicine, presented Sunday at the American Society for Clinical Oncology's meeting. The FDA plans to expedite its review. Brian Clark, ABC News.
11: Mr. Prime Minister, Mike Myers, what are you doing here? I just thought I'd come up and check on things.
1: And comedian Mike Myers and heated rivalry stars Hudson Williams and Sophie DeLisle are among those expected at the Canadian Screen Awards tonight. Saturday Night Live alum Myers will be honored with the Icon Award. The Toronto-born star will be presented with a statuette recognizing ongoing contributions to the industry at home and abroad. This is the Canadian Press. In sports, it was another disappointing finish for Canada at the World Hockey Championship. Noah Steen's overtime goal earned Norway a 3-2 upset win over the Canadians in the bronze medal game earlier today. Norway earned its first ever medal at the tournament. Well, moving from disappointment on the ice to disappointment on the soccer pitch, Canada's Marcelo Flores will miss this summer's World Cup after suffering a knee injury. National team head coach Jesse Marsh says the 22-year-old from Ontario ruptured an anterior cruciate ligament in his right knee while playing in the CONCACAF Champions Cup with his team Tigres yesterday. Kitchener Rangers look to run the table at the Memorial Cup in Kelowna, BC tonight. Kitchener faces the Everett Silvertips in the final. The Rangers went 3-0 during the round robin. And in Major League Baseball, Colton Cowser homered and drove in four runs to power the Baltimore Orioles past the Toronto Blue Jays 9-5. The win gave the Orioles a split of the four-game series. From the Canadian Press, I'm Don Mitchell.
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13: Welcome to another episode of Life Shouldn't Hurt. I'm Grant Fedorik, joined by the amazing Anita Cassidy. And this show was born out of a simple but urgent truth. Too many people are living with pain, physical, emotional, psychological. It's everywhere. And they don't know where to turn. As a physio, I've spent more than 25 years, I think I'm getting close to 30, Anita, helping people heal their bodies. But I've also seen how much deeper that hurt can go and how often it's ignored, minimized, and often misunderstood. So this show's our way of saying you're not alone. You don't have to suffer in silence. Each week, we explore the real stories behind the pain, whether it's trauma, burnout, chronic illness, or the emotional toll of caregiving. We talk to experts, survivors, and the very people, the everyday people who found ways to move forward even when life does hurt. If you're just joining us, I want to encourage you to catch up on past episodes. You can find them on Global News. You can find them wherever you get your podcasts, Apple, Spotify, you name it. 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Just look Leading Edge Physiotherapy. You can find us all over the place. Life Shouldn't Hurt. You'll find powerful conversations like living with chronic pain, the truth about concussions, and the power of movement. And they're not just interviews. They're lifelines for anyone looking for understanding, maybe validation, and for sure hope. Later in today's episode, we'll be joined by psychologist Matt Demwasak. We'll be talking about something that's very real to us, burnout. We see it all the time. Anita, have you ever had burnout?
15: I don't don't know if I would call it burnout.
13: Is it because you don't want to admit it? Like,
15: well,
13: lay
15: no,
13: back
15: I don't
13: on
15: know.
13: The couch.
15: What's the definition of burnout?
13: Exactly. I think when you're worn down and you can't keep up and you're wondering if you want to keep going anymore, maybe everybody's definition is going to be different, right?
15: Yeah. I've definitely hit severe fatigue where I know I need a break and I need to take some time to recoup.
13: When we started this show, Anita was going to introduce it. Anita, you introduced the show.
15: I introduced the show?
13: Yeah, let's bring us into the show.
15: Well, welcome, Evan. No, I can't do it. It was a deep voice.
13: As soon as you did it, it's like, first of all, I don't have a deep voice. So when you started to do it, I was like, okay, what's going on? By the way, this show has been good, not for contributing to me feeling tired, but giving me like a bunch of, I would say, energy because of who we get to talk to, seeing through other people's eyes. That's how I was going to kind of go into, you should introduce the show, because I think maybe you should just do the show.
15: I should just,
13: you don't need me anymore.
15: No, you talk enough that you cover it all. I'm just here to chime in. I'm like, what do they call it? The peanut gallery? Just the peanut gallery.
13: No, you're way more than that, Anita.
15: I could introduce you. See, I was just saying, when I make fun of my husband, he has an Italian accent.
13: Like Luke.
15: I can't do it on the spot. I went to introduce the show and Grant has a very deep, welcome to Life Shouldn't Hurt. I'm Grant Fedoruk.
13: Okay, let's talk about an injury so that people know what's going on in the world. And I did get some great feedback from a few patients and people who've come up to me and just said, hey, Grant, one of the greatest things, I love it when you just talk about a problem. Actually, I had that problem and I went and got some treatment. And of course, wherever you go to get your treatment, that's what matters. So if you're in Vancouver, if you're in Toronto, doesn't matter where you're at. If you're seeking help and you get the help that you need, then our show is doing what it's supposed to do. And that's what's most important to us. People are finding avenues to create positive solutions in their lives. And that's why we're bringing on a psychologist, because I'm not a psychologist. I don't know all the solutions to burnout. In fact, I have my own, but that's all they are. They're my own. I haven't sought help. So what better way than to introduce people to somebody who's actually an expert in the field and works with people who are facing burnout in different areas of their life. And it's not always work. There's family burnout. Like, I'll tell you, Anita, like, I've had burnout where I'm just like, when the kids were little, weren't we all permanently burnt out?
15: Well, I was like, it's that cumulative effect of family and work and all of the things that go into you. So one thing exhausts the other, right?
13: Right. And so that's a perfect lead in to exactly what I want to talk about today, which is discogenic pain. So people who have bulging or herniated discs. So let's talk about them first. A disc in the back is something it's a cartilaginous structure that separates two bones in your back, your spine. But spine is basically like building blocks, one stacked on top of the other. But in between, it's this kind of cartilaginous cushion. And it plays a few roles. It provides nutrition to the bone and other things. But it also, its main thing is movement and cushioning. And unfortunately, that little disc, that cartilaginous disc, which has what's in the middle of it called a nucleus, surrounded by an annulus. So picture like a ball of jello kind of in the middle, surrounded by like a tree rings of fibrous tissue that surrounds it. What you can do is develop little tears in the tree ring. Imagine a tree with a like a fissure or a tear to the outside. And if that ball of jello starts to push out of that fissure, it can then affect a branch, like the branch that hangs from a tree. That's what we call the nerve. What is the nerve? Not just what we call a nerve. So if that nerve is impressed or compressed or irritated or inflamed and you have a bulging disc, you're going to be in a lot of pain. And full circle, one of the things that I've recognized over my career, spanning now like close to 30 years, is a lot of people have these big problems, discogenic, their whole lives. It's there, they can survive and they can move along and they're doing okay. And one day the tipping point, and usually that tipping point is something big going on in their life. A move, a change. They're dealing with a loved one who's really stressed. There's like way more things going on in your life. Call it burnout, whatever you want, but it makes us susceptible to these physical injuries. And yes, there is a connection. I don't need to be a psychologist to point that out. But let's get into it, Anita. I think one of the most important things early on is giving people some sense of comfort knowing what's wrong with them.
15: The diagnosis and even just telling people that you understand what's going on with him and what that looks like over the next weeks, months, years, what this condition is going to feel like and how it's going to improve and what they can do to help it.
13: Exactly. And it presents, oftentimes it can start just with like, I've got a sore back. I think people think if you've got a really bad disc problem, herniated disc, that you're going to get pain all the way down your leg. Not always. It can be severe lower back pain, often just radiating into the butt. And you get this buttock pain. And it's often called lots of different things. If it's going down the leg, it's called sciatica, but really all sciatica is a description of where the pain is going. It's like, I've got pain down my leg. I've got sciatica. That doesn't diagnose what your problem is, because you can get sciatica from stenosis, which is a totally different diagnosis. You can get it from intermittent claudication. There's a bunch of things that can go on with the spine that can cause sciatica, whereas a bulging disc is a specific diagnosis. And you can have different levels of disc problems. You can have a bulging disc, you can have a protruding disc, and you can have one that's sequestrated. All are different amounts of that ball of jello and how far it's gotten out beyond the annulus.
15: And you can have you have discs between each of your vertebrae from the top, from your skull all the way down to your tailbone. And so there's discs all along the way, and you can have a disc bulge or protrusion at any point along that spine. There's areas that are more common to have disc issues, but you have one, and I've seen them in the cervix, in the neck, in the mid back, in the low back. Low back and neck tend to have more common areas where they do have issues. But as physios who are trained in this, you can easily see they don't have to have numbness, tingling, burning pain to be able to diagnose a disc. There's very common patterns that happen with people.
13: Most common one that we see is a posterior lateral protrusion or bulge, and most commonly with this is the people who are out there. And it's like, every time I bend over, every time I sit for longer periods of time, I get pain down my leg. It's usually only on one side, by the way. If it's a central bulge, you could get it on both sides, but it's most commonly down one leg. So sitting, bending, and then with this kind of a problem, you get up and walk or stand and it feels a little better. Or if you stand when they're really bad, if you stand and look in a mirror, Anita, what does it look like?
15: You're forward flexed, so you're bent forward at the waist and you're shifted to one side.
13: Yeah, you're kind of tilt sideways. Yeah. And that's the one where somebody will say you're crooked. We're going to get way more into discs over the next little while, because it is something we see a lot of, and I know we can provide a lot of information for people who are suffering from them. But we got to get to our guest, because he's the expert in the area of burnout, and I think this is going to make a big difference in people's lives. Joining us after the break is psychologist Matt Demwasek, a registered psychologist based in Sherwood Park, Alberta. Matt is from Mind Buffs, a performance psychology team that supports athletes, first responders, and professionals facing high-stress environments. He also runs a private practice on Broadmoor Boulevard, where he helps navigate everything from trauma and anxiety to burnout and life transitions. He brings a grounded, compassionate approach to mental health. And today, we're diving into a topic that's hitting more and more people: burnout. Don't miss it after the break. I'm Grant Fedoric. On behalf of Anita Cassidy, everybody, life shouldn't hurt on the Chorus Radio Network.
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13: Burnout isn't just feeling tired. It's that knot in your chest when Monday rolls around, the fog that settles in your mind by mid-afternoon. It's the tension your shoulders carry long after you've logged off. It's become part of our daily soundtrack, whether you're chasing deadlines, juggling family life, racing through back-to-back meetings. We're talking work-life balance, it seems like, almost every day. But today, we welcome Matt DeMoisac. Matt, how do I say your last name again?
27: Good attempt.
13: Musak.
27: DeMoisac.
13: DeMoisac.
27: Yeah, like Patrick Waugh, DeMoisac.
13: Oh, so good. Okay, yeah. Thanks for doing that.
27: No worries.
13: Matt DeMoisac, a registered psychologist with Mind Buffs. He spent over a decade helping everyone from elite athletes to busy professionals tune into their mind-body connection. Matt blends solution-focused therapy, mindfulness, and a philosophy he calls right effort to show how our beliefs and daily habits shape not just our thoughts, but our nervous systems and energy levels too. So you got to stick around and learn why burnout happens and how small shifts in mindset and routine can restore your spark. Thanks for joining us again.
27: Yeah, thanks for having me.
13: It's awesome having you here. And burnout, it seems to be like top of everybody's conversation these days. I've got my own thoughts on it, and I'm looking forward, but we're here to hear yours.
27: Okay.
13: So let's get into it. How, you know, burnout, what is burnout? How about you? Have you been burnt out?
27: I have. Yeah.
13: What does a burnout feel like for you? Because I got to say, it's got to be personal. Right?
27: Yeah, it definitely is. And so because I had experienced it before, it definitely was something, as I became a sports psychologist, I wanted to be able to like help other people prevent having to experience. Because, you know, in my line of work, I've seen people needing anywhere between a couple months to a couple years to recover from like actual clinical burnout.
13: Sure.
27: And, you know, I used to be a correctional officer for 8 years. And while working in corrections, I went to grad school as well. And so kind of doing two full-time things at the same time, and I was coaching. Like, it was insane what I was doing. But when you're in your 20s, you just think that you're invincible and you have all the energy in the world and you don't need to sleep. But then I broke my body and it was brutal to recover from.
13: And what did it feel like to you? What were your red flags? What were your signals?
27: The like end game red flags or some of like the early signs?
13: Yeah, sure, both.
27: Okay. I mean, the end game red flags were pretty dangerous. So I actually developed a panic attack disorder because my nervous system was so shot that it was like over responding to everything in my environment.
13: Sure.
27: And it was kind of scary because they were happening whenever, no matter what I was doing and where I was at. If I was with people I loved or playing sports that I enjoyed, it was just kind of always happening.
13: Yeah.
27: And so, you know, when your body's trying to communicate to you month over month, year over year, sometimes that, hey, maybe we should pause. I'm not okay. Can we like stop for a moment? And you blow past those yield signs, it will do anything to get your attention, like a panic attack. So that was kind of how mine manifested in pretty nasty ways.
13: Do you think a lot of people out there, I don't know, I didn't go into the stats on it, but it's got to be in North America, I got to believe, stress is a high, it's a common thing. Mm-hmm. Burnout, how common do you think it is?
27: So you don't really experience burnout from like working too much. I think that's a common misconception that it's like if you work too many hours in a week, then you'll burn yourself out. It's more the like the mental, the emotional, the kind of like the existential of the burnout is often referred to as something where you're spending time doing something that isn't giving back, or you don't feel appreciated, or you don't have this conception that it's like if you work too many hours in a week, then you'll burn yourself out. It's more the like the mental, the emotional, the kind of like the existential of the burnout is often referred to as something where you're spending time doing something that isn't giving back, or you don't feel appreciated, or you don't feel like you're

0: a lot of time into work and be totally fine if you're getting that nice reinforcement of people telling you're doing a great job, you're really valued. But it's that feeling of like, why am I investing a third or more of my life into this thing and getting nothing back? It like destroys the soul.
1: Right. And they've done, so they've done studies. I love the area of compassion. It's to me, it's an area of science. It's not just a thought. It's something that can be studied.
0: Yes.
1: You know, the love for what you do, the love for the people that are around you, that sort of a thing. And people will talk about this language of compassion fatigue.
0: Exactly.
1: And you know, one of the things that's in the research out there is that the more compassionate you are, the less likely you are to have face compassion fatigue, which if you actually take that another level, take that to another point, which is if you've got a passion for what you're doing, if you love going to whatever it is you're doing every day, you can do it to an extent way beyond what the average person might be able to do. So the person, I'll give you an example. Like I love waking up and going into the clinic. I was able to do it 16 hours a day. And people would say, well, how do you not burn out? And it's, well, why? I loved it. I woke up, I was driven. It's like the person who's playing hockey. You know, the kid who plays hockey from the morning till night. He doesn't burn out.
0: Nope.
1: Why? It's because it's what he loves to do. Yeah. So does that exist? Are you, how do you see that in your world?
0: I love that. That's literally a perfect example of, you know, if you're doing something that you love, you spend as much time as you want doing it, as long as you're balancing, you know, other parts of your life. But it's the people that maybe they went into a career because, you know, mom and dad wanted them to do it, or they were chasing the money. Like the amount of very successful millionaires I work with that are burnt out in their like early 30s or 40s because like, they reached the milestone and it was the wrong one.
1: Right. Gotcha. So how do you work with those? What does that look like to you? Somebody comes into your office and they sit down and they start, they're probably describing a myriad of symptoms that don't necessarily add up to anything to them.
0: Yeah.
1: They might see it as like a laundry list of problems that they've got, but they're not putting it into perspective. Is that what you see?
0: Yeah, that's a very good point. And so it can be tricky at first to know that we're dealing with burnout because it can look like so many other things.
1: Right.
0: But I think when you get down to the heart of it, where like there's this really significant disconnect between the time that they spend in their life and what it's giving back to them, then you can kind of start looking at their identity and their value system to be like, well, based on how much time you're spending doing A, B, and C, does it actually align with who you are, with what your why is, with what your values are? It seems like you're doing a whole lot now thinking that there's a payoff down the road, but you've like hurt yourself in the process of trying to get there.
1: Right.
0: So it often starts with like a pretty abrupt pause, if a person can do it with time and money, and like really just slowing everything down so that life can catch up with them because they've blown past it.
1: I think it's hard for people to understand this mind-body connection sometimes. So I like to describe it this way. We don't often know when stress or the role stress or anxiety or these kind of what we think of as mental issues, they aren't, they're they can be physical and we don't realize what impact they're having. So this is the example I will give. I'm very happily married for now 25 years, 25 wonderful years. Leading up to our wedding, for about 2 or 3 months prior to getting married, I would say I had zero level of stress or nervousness or anything like that. I would actually, you know, that heart palpitation thing or hair heavy in the shoulders, all of those things that everybody else would describe as stress. I had none of that. But do you know what I had? I had a rash around my belly and I couldn't explain it. I went to the doctor. I've got this rash. They did blood tests. They did all kinds of things, you name it. And it wouldn't go away. I went on creams, this and that. I changed. I started drinking more water. I started, there was all kinds of things I started to do. Interestingly, the first time I actually started to feel nervous about getting married was literally as I turned the corner going into Spruce Grove, I got a little nervous, like that feeling you get when you play hockey right before a game. And I was like, okay, now I'm nervous. Okay, I get it. Not thinking anything about the rash, never even crossed my mind or anything. The next day after the wedding, rash gone. See you later. Physical manifestation of something underlying that led to, you know, obviously in my scenario, just a rash and happily married anyways. But for people to understand what it can do, take that to the next level, the levels of cortisol that build up in your system, the issues that you can have, cardiovascular risks and things that happen when you're under prolonged periods of stress and anxiety, which we don't want. Now, I commandeered the conversation here for way too long because you're the guest. When we come back after the break, I want to talk more about the reason I wanted to lead in with that story is so people can understand

0: that when your mind isn't functioning, when you've got all of these other things that you just feel a little bit what they can actually do to you, and it's very serious, and I want people to take it serious. And somebody like Matt sitting here is who we want to talk to about what they can do. And that's what we're going to talk about when we come back after the break, because stress hurts people, but life shouldn't. This is Grant Fedoruk, or I am. Anyways, life shouldn't hurt on the Course Radio Network.
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2: This set of stats that comes out from StatsCan, they put it at 15 to 25 is what they call the youth unemployment rate in this country. 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Overall, the general unemployment rate has ticked up. It's almost 7% now. 6.9%. It was 6.7% last month. So they're heading in the wrong direction, and that's a really troubling sign.
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0: Joined by Matt Demwasak. I promise we're going to let him do some more of the talking in this segment, especially because he's the registered psychologist and he's with Mind Buffs. Spent over a decade helping everyone from elite athletes to busy professionals tune into their mind body connection. And I think that's what I was trying to get across. And mm-hmm. I was happy to take up some of that segment so people understand what the mind can do mm-hmm. and the impact it can have on us that's real. So let's talk about some solutions to there. It's not a laundry list. It's not something you can just put up on the wall and say, yeah. I'm going to do this and I'll solve these problems, is it?
9: No. I think there are some like practical behavioral things that you can do to try to create more pause in your day, where you're doing more mindfulness, more meditation, so that you can actually stop and listen to what your body's telling you.
0: Sure.
9: But not a lot of people even know what their body's telling them. And
0: right.
9: so that actually is where I spend most of my time, is trying to increase self-awareness for my clients to understand, like, why are they getting these physiological responses the way that they are? Like, I actually loved that you shared your story about how you had this, you know, inflammation like response,
0: yeah.
9: like in
0: yeah.
9: your kind of around your stomach. I get really significant inflammatory responses, but they're more like asthmatic responses.
0: Okay.
9: So like my breathing starts to become labored and I just have a lot of digestive issues.
0: Yeah.
9: And that's
0: but
9: more,
0: those are common. That's
9: yes.
0: that's common. So
9: how do you know?
0: Irritable bowel. Is mm-hmm. is it irritable bowel because of the food you're eating, or do you have irritable
9: totally.
0: Bowel because of some other area? That's a perfect example of one. There's a bunch of them though.
9: Mm-hmm.
0: So we have patients, I'll give you another example.
9: Yeah, yeah.
0: We have patients who come in, usually somebody comes in to see me with a really acute, severe disc herniation
9: okay.
0: where they're crooked and they can barely move. This, I figured this out 20 plus years ago. There's almost always a big life event
9: yes.
0: that has happened that they're either at the end of or in the middle of.
9: Yeah.
0: They lost a parent, something big.
9: Yeah.
0: And then that was just, I don't want to use the straw that, you know, that saying, but it
9: yeah.
0: was just the thing that ended up happening after all of that. So how do we address it?
9: So I love doing somatic work. So
0: okay.
9: physiological work with my clients. So this is why I always enjoy talking with you, because we're focusing on the same thing, but we have a totally different approach to how we can try to support our clients, right? So where you're experiencing the stress in your body is not random.
0: Right.
9: It's like my favorite thing about like what I do. I want to help my clients understand like what is the message that their brain is trying to send them via that stress response.
0: Okay.
9: Even anxiety, for example. You know, we've all felt anxiety, but
0: sure.
9: anxiety can be felt in many different places in the body. What does that mean? Like, why is it felt in a lot of different places in the body? And so something that I've seen over the years, and I'll use your back example for one, because I work with a lot of like business owners and professionals, yeah. that's probably the most common symptom I hear my clients talk about.
0: For sure.
9: Okay.
0: Yeah.
9: So there is like a almost like a direct translation that's extremely universal as to why they're experiencing their stress or their anxiety in their back. It's one of the oldest metaphors that we have to describe stress and mental health. I carry the weight of the world on my shoulders.
0: Yep.
9: Why has that been around? We've had this intuitive understanding
0: yep.
9: of what that stress already is, and how we can kind of describe it in the sense of like a core belief is like this notion of I am responsible. Okay.
0: Yeah.
9: Now we have responsibilities. If you're a business owner, if you're a husband,
0: for
9: you have responsibilities.
0: Yeah.
9: But then there's kind of like the dark side of that, where there's this belief of like, I am responsible for other people and their emotions and their
0: yep.
9: behavior. Then I have to fix this and manage that and solve that. That is beyond our control. We're not supposed to be doing that, but it's very much a North American thing to kind of feel like we have more control than we really do.
0: Sure.
9: And so the very first thing that people like this typically notice when they wake up is that pain in their back.
0: Right.
9: It's like their brain literally getting ready like a to-do list of, hey, here's all the things that you need to do. You better not mess this up.
0: You bet. Well, and the conversation I have to have with somebody, because sometimes, well, not sometimes, I always know that I look at it from that broad view,
9: mm-hmm.
0: your biology, your psychology, and your social environment. They all play a role. But I always have to have this conversation with somebody because I know I got to get them to go down that road,
9: mm.
0: but I don't want them to think that I'm telling them that their pain is in their head, because it's not. They have
9: yeah.
0: they have a physical manifestation. It is there. They have a back disc herniation, no question about it.
9: Yeah.
0: But we can't solve that disc herniation without looking at the bigger picture,
9: yeah.
0: which is how do we, and there are strategies, there are psychological strategies to manage pain. There are psychological strategies to look at their entire environment and make improvements in their entire environment
9: yeah.
0: so that they have less stress on their body.
9: Even if you think of that individual that has the disc herniation, like the body has done its job. For some reason, I'm sure there's a very large wealth of evidence to support this, some part of that person knows that something's not okay in their life. They need to slow down or pause
0: sure.
9: or think twice about something. And the back keeps trying to tell them, hey, can we stop? Can we stop? Can we
0: right.
9: stop? So at some point, The body learns that self is not listening, so it starts to increase the pain and increase the tension to the point where maybe they're bedridden. They literally cannot move. It's why I develop panic attacks, because I wasn't listening to the warning signs. So my body's like, yeah, if you're not going to listen, well, here we go.
14: Right.
9: And that disconnect between body and self is where a lot of unnecessary injuries and all sorts of crazy symptoms can develop. Sure. So,
0: and I want people to know you can still lift something wrong and end up with a disc herniation.
9: Yes. Yes.
0: That occurs. There's no question about it. I'm talking about people who've had them for a long period of time. Their body's managed it for a long period of time and something tipped it over the edge. And I've talked about patients who are just literally leaning over their sink to brush their teeth and spit out, and next thing you know, that thing blew up on them. It was, the body was doing well to manage it. It was there before, likely, but what made it tip over? Sometimes this can be the rule. So someone's running on fumes, Matt. They're running on fumes, literally. They're listening to the show and they're going, man, this is, sounds like me. I've got some of that. Maybe not the rash or the panic attacks, but they're starting to put it in their head going, yeah, I feel like I'm that person. What's the first shift, something that they could try tomorrow?
9: I mean, the first shift is to be able to like talk to someone that they know, just to tell them how they've been feeling. It's one of my favorite studies of all time. And it's the simplest study of all time. They had like a control group, experiment group, and they had one group where people were totally fine. They had no stress in their life, and all they had to do was say, like, I'm not okay. Right? Yep. They wanted to see, like, what would be the difference by being able to utter that language to someone.
0: Sure.
9: Then they had a group where they had mental health disorders, they had chronic pain issues, and when those people just said the words, I'm not okay, there is a complete drop in cortisol, drop in adrenaline, epinephrine. We need to be dealing with this as a community. We need to have other people in to support us. So my very first question is, who's in the foxhole with you?
0: Yeah.
9: Who's your support team? That's always the place that I start.
0: It's amazing, because the study on the other side of that, which I'll throw back at you, is they did a very similar study where they took physicians and only included 1 minute of compassion conversation with patients pre-surgical from an anesthesiologist, where the conversation was, the anesthesiologist said to the patient, I understand you're scared. I know what you're worried about. And then takes them through the same language they used, and they explain the situation in under 1 minute. Okay. Just to say, we are going to be here with you. We're not going anywhere. We're going to be in the room. We're here for you. That was basic conversation. What came of it? Lower amounts of needed anesthetic to put them under, and less pain management after the surgery than those that didn't have it. Just showing that having somebody on the receiving end that says, I hear where you're coming from, I understand your concerns, is also something that plays a huge role. So I got to tell you, if you're in that foxhole with that person, I think what you're sharing is you got to be on the receiving end. You can't just say, yeah. You should probably say, I hear you.
9: Yes.
0: That's probably all that needs to be said.
9: Fantastic advice. And then the second thing that I would do is help them develop skills or time slots in their day where they can just pause to actually notice what's happening in their body. We're all blown past the yield sign. Most of us, every single day, we got this to do and that to do. We got to accomplish that. And so when we wake up, especially in the social media era and just how data saturated our world is, there is a million things external to us that are telling us what to do, what to think, what to feel. So if we're not setting a routine at the beginning of the morning where we're the ones who decide what we're thinking, what we're feeling, and what we're doing, our brain will just have a preloaded response ready to go for the day.
0: Right.
9: So if we can build in those systems of just pause, I'm not talking like 20 minute meditation, guys. I'm like 2 minutes.
0: Right.
9: Like something super manageable, even if it's your car ride from like home to work. Like, where are you pausing to just notice what's happening inside of you?
0: Right. Blue zone, red zone. Those are common conversations that we have with our high-end athletes when you're kind of in it. In that, are you in the blue zone or are you in the red zone? Because when you're in the red zone, you got to figure out a way to get into the blue zone to be highly effective in those moments of high stress. When we come back after the break, we're going to keep talking to Matt Demwasak. I want to get into some myths around burnout. Let's keep talking burnout. I think it's something that's not just North American, but certainly is higher in our culture. When we come back after the break, burnout hurts, everybody, but life shouldn't. I'm Grant Fedoruk on the Chorus Radio Network.
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0: I'm not burnt out, but I've definitely had those moments when I feel a little bit beat up and tired and I need a break. And we're joined by Matt Demoisac. He's a registered psychologist with Mind Buffs, works with high-end athletes, business people. Hey, he works with all of us that are facing our own challenges out there. And we're talking about burnout. I'm curious, how come people don't just take 2 weeks holiday and come back feeling great at the end of 2 weeks?
9: Totally.
0: I don't think that's the fact.
9: No. And there's this illusion that that's all we need to be okay. It's just like a week here and a week there. But
0: right.
9: I'm really a stickler when it comes to language. Because even words like anxious, that doesn't tell me anything. Stress, that doesn't tell me anything. Even sure. For you, if someone says, oh, I'm feeling pain, that doesn't right. tell you anything.
0: What type, where is it located? How long does it last? What's the level?
9: Exactly.
0: Yeah, sure.
9: So when someone tells me like I'm tired or I'm exhausted, that's another one where I really need to explore that with them because, well, what kind of tired are you?
0: Right.
9: Are you physically tired? Are you mentally tired? Are you emotionally tired? Because you can have a job where you're using your mind all day. It has to be on full time. And when you're done work, you just don't want to use your mind. Your brain's like, can we just please stop thinking? I'm tired of being used.
0: For sure.
9: But they can go to the gym for 2 hours.
0: Right.
9: They can hang out with friends and play games for a couple hours that night.
0: 100%. They can stay out dancing till 2 a.m.
9: Exactly. So what kind of tired are you? Don't think that just because like one part of you is tired, that all of you is tired and you can't actually like do anything else for the day.
0: So that level of exhaustion, if that's the term that they're using, also has other physical manifestations too. Yeah. Like, are they sleepy, tired, right? Will a nap and taking a nap, are you going to wake up feeling all of a sudden energetic? How many people out there just say, I just need a nap? Take a nap and they go, I don't nap because I always feel tired after. Well, it's because you didn't need a nap. It's not what your body needed at the time. Okay, let's bust some burnout myths.
9: All right.
0: How do we, first of all, let's let you come up with it. What's the biggest misconception about burnout that keeps people stuck, like from moving on?
9: Mm-hmm. I think it's that the feeling that because they're tired, that they can't do anything about it. So it's that helplessness to the burnout.
0: Okay.
9: So maybe they have legitimately tried exploring ways to try and get energy and find kind of meaning and purpose. But after a while, you know, there can be that sense of like, oh, there's just nothing I can do. This is just like how I feel now. Like,
0: what role do diet and exercise play in burnout or in psychological stress or anxiety and all of those?
9: Yeah, great question. That is literally the very first thing that I check in. So whenever someone's telling me they're describing burnout or stress or things like that, I ask them, what's your sleep hygiene? What are you eating? Like, and what are you drinking? If you're not taking care of the body, I usually say this, there's nothing that I can do to help you if you're not taking care of these things. So it is literally everything.
0: Talk about right effort for a moment.
9: Yeah.
0: What is right effort?
9: Right effort, it's a concept that's been around for a while, but it's one when I was burned out in my 20s that I kind of came across in my trying to self-discovery, trying to find a way to feel better and heal. And when I read the theory, it just made complete sense to me. You know, I was doing the rat race. I was doing the hustle culture thing that capitalism teaches you. And I think that was right at the advent of where social media was kind of at its pinnacle. And so I was just getting reinforced left, right, and center with this idea of like hustle culture. You just got to work harder. You got to work harder. You got to work harder. What a waste of time. Like, do you have a plan? Do you have like specific goals? Are you being intentional with where you're spending your time and who you're spending it with? And so for me, it's all about that intentionality. Right effort is not just blindly spending your time, but wisely picking a direction and trying to consolidate your time and resources towards the momentum of that direction. And so it takes a lot more internal work rather than just blindly going to the gym every day or like posting on social media 3 times a day, 7 days a week.
0: Yeah, where you're just doing it because that's what you do, or what do they call it, doom scrolling, or that sort of a thing, and the role that that plays in people just filling time.
9: Yeah.
0: Right? Why have phones taken over everything to such an extent that you can't just sit there and enjoy what's going on around you, right? Go to a restaurant sometime, or just, even a park nowadays. Mm. So many things are happening around people that can be so peaceful and so relaxing and so amazing. My wife's into birds these days. It's hilarious.
9: My wife is too.
0: She's big into birds, and I love it because she's not sure, she might have her phone to take a picture of it, but she's in the moment. She's enjoying what's going on around her. She's not on her phone scrolling through things. How many people would just be so much better off while sitting in that park to just take a minute, close their eyes and take some deep breaths, open their eyes and look. Yeah. And is that moment that you're talking about?
9: Exactly. Now, this might seem like a really random segue, but it is connected to what we've been talking about.
0: I love it.
9: I used to do couples therapy. I kind of tried a little bit of everything when I was first a psychologist, and I did it for a few years. And I found like 80% of the time, the reason why couples were having like issues in their marriage is because they didn't know each other.
0: Right.
9: Right. And why I'm saying that is because like, who are we? We're made up of our genetic personality. That's like 50% of the puzzle.
0: Yeah.
9: Then the people in our life, that's probably 25%. And then our values, the things that matter most to us and how we prioritize those things like in life. So if you're just blindly spending your time and energy trying to work hard and hustle and doing that, like, is it actually connect with who you are?
0: Right.
9: Is that actually match with what your genetic strengths are or what your like interests and preferences are? And so if you can't start with understanding who you are, maybe you have been wasting time for years because it doesn't align what's inside and who you are. And that can lead to burnout, that severe disconnect between like who I am and what I'm actually doing.
0: Yeah. I love, we all talk about, there's so many people out there and you can talk about books you've read, and Sinek is one of them. And I think probably the one, the reason that I think some of his stuff I'll be blunt. I think it's common knowledge.
9: Yes.
0: But the one that he speaks to that I try to bring up all the time is the why question. Yeah. Start with, you know, his book, Start With Why. I'm not here to promote his book, but starting with why, if you've got a why, like you wake up in the morning and you've got a why did I wake up? Why am I here today? Then I don't think it's the amount of work that leads to burnout. I really don't. Because anybody who looks at how I wake up, and people just say, Grant, you've got bountiful amounts of energy. It's incredible. And it's like, well, I don't. I get tired too. Like I sometimes crash and I run into walls, but it's usually doing things that I don't want to do. That's when it happens. But when I wake up and get to do the things that I want to do, I'm unleashed.
9: Yeah.
0: I can go. I can go like 20 hours straight doing it.
9: Yeah.
0: Sleep for two and then do it again.
9: Yeah.
0: So it's really interesting. It's a great conversation. I'm not saying to anybody out there that burnout can't. It does. It happens. Yeah. And I think that's the most important thing for us to get across, is that this isn't just in your head. Mm-hmm. It is something that's happening around you and to you, and it is inside of you. And there are things that you should look out for. What are those early signs?
9: I think one of the easiest ones is like, I'm getting enough sleep, but I'm still tired.
0: Yeah.
9: What's with that?
0: Okay.
9: I'm getting my 7-8, but I'm still tired. It would be just the chronic pain in your body. And not like severe, but like that little nuisance, that frustration. Like, what is that? Why? It's there for a reason. But again, we tend to blow past these things, or work harder, or drink more coffee, or you know, whatever it is.
0: Red Bull.
9: So those early signs are going to be like, I'm doing the things I should be doing, and yet they're not working anymore. And there's just this pain or stress on my body, and I can't make it go away.
0: Okay. And then what's the first step?
9: Yeah, so start with the people that are already in your small group of people. So friends and family, start there, because sometimes it's just the loneliness of holding on to whatever stress or burden is in our life that is creating unnecessary stress, which can lead to burnout. So if other people have skin in the game, then that alone can be sufficient. If you don't have that, or if that isn't enough, that's why we're here. That's why psychologists are here. We're there for the big stuff, the deep stuff. Or if you've been listening to kind of today's conversation, if you want to try to prevent these kinds of things, how can I expand my self-awareness to kind of get ready for all the crap that life is going to throw my way?
0: What's your favorite exercise for people out there that need to get started on that as part of the solution?
9: I like to challenge people with just like a 3 to 5 minute like meditation at the start of the day. It's not easy. Your body and brain will reject it because it's not scrolling. It will be very difficult.
0: Yeah.
9: But I mean, you and I know the research benefits of what mindfulness and meditation can do. And so I just go straight there because can't really beat it. It's one of the best things.
0: Yeah. And I'm with you on that one. I'm not a psychologist, but I encourage my patients a walk with no ear pods. Mm. Just go for a walk. Get out there, get some fresh air, take a minute, be inside your own head. If you can shut it off for a moment while you're out for a walk, it can make a difference. Combine the two.
9: Well, there's that really cool study. Again, I forget the details, but when we're in nature, our body is able to recover and restore quicker.
0: It is.
9: In part due to the sounds of nature, the birds, the wind through the trees, like the sound waves are encouraging restoration in our body. Like, how cool is that?
0: I am currently recommending everybody go to a forest near you or an ocean if you've got it close by. That's what I'm going to suggest. Thanks for joining us today, Matt. You're always a breath of fresh air. And my true wish is that all of you out there take a deep breath too. I'm Grant Fedoruk. This is Life Shouldn't Hurt on the Chorus Radio Network.
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28: From the national newsroom of the Canadian Press, I'm Don Mitchell. After roughly 9 months of knowing which two companies made the final bid to build Canada's next submarine fleet, Ottawa still hasn't tipped its hand. The two qualified bidders, South Korea's Hanwha Oceans and Germany's TKMS, have fought tooth and nail in an unusually short competition to supply the Royal Canadian Navy with some 12 subs, a large order that's expected to be worth tens of billions of dollars. Prime Minister Mark Carney's point person for military equipment purchasing, Secretary of State Stephen Fuhrer, said this past week the winner will be selected by the end of June. Conservative leader Pierre Poilievre is stepping up his attack on Liberal policies with a call for an emergency parliamentary debate on the economy.
29: In an open letter to Mark Carney, Poilievre says a debate would give the Prime Minister a chance to tell Canadians about his plan to improve things. This after Statistics Canada said the economy contracted slightly for the second quarter in a row to start the year, a benchmark that meets some definitions of a technical recession. Now, some economists said the recession talk was premature, arguing that while Canada's economy is soft, the declines are marginal and do not meet the definition of a widespread downturn. Brenda Molina Navidad, The Canadian Press.
28: An analyst says Carrie Lynn Finley won the BC Conservative leadership race last night because she is an authentic champion of populism with the broader conservative movement. David Black, who teaches political theory at Royal Roads University in Greater Victoria, says competitor Caroline Elliott also performed populism but didn't have the same credentials as the former federal minister for revenue, Finley.
30: Carrie Lynn Finley is by far the most populist of the five leadership
2: candidates. This party is going to, you know, to message and ultimately campaign as a populist one.
4: Finley says her vision for BC is one of fundamental change, and Black says that language means that the Conservative Party of BC will become far more ideological than previous parties. And finally, thieves are deploying artificial intelligence to drive a major increase in cargo theft. A report by data analytics firm Verisic CargoNet finds that losses from supply chain crime in Canada and the U.S. surged 60% to more than $1 billion last year as organized criminal groups zeroed in on high-value shipments. Emily Williams, vice president at fleet management company Geotab, says lawbreakers are using AI to automate phishing emails at scale in order to pose as carriers, access transport company data, and steal employees' credentials.
11: Before, it was kind of a smash and grab, you know, breaking into a truck. And now we're entering the cyber era of cargo theft. Criminals are getting really smart, and they're using AI-generated phishing scams as well to redirect entire shipments, and they don't even touch the truck anymore.
4: As costs rise for companies and consumers, experts say integrated security systems, in-cab truck cameras, and more resources for law enforcement offer ways to fight back. This is the Canadian Press. In sports, it was another disappointing finish for Canada at the World Hockey Championship. Noah Steen's overtime goal earned Norway a 3-2 upset win over the Canadians in the bronze medal game earlier today. Norway earned its first ever medal at the tournament. Well, moving from disappointment on the ice to disappointment on the soccer pitch, Canada's Marcelo Flores will miss this summer's World Cup after suffering a knee injury. National team head coach Jesse Marsh says the 22-year-old from Ontario ruptured an anterior cruciate ligament in his right knee while playing in the CONCACAF Champions Cup with his team Tigres yesterday. Kitchener Rangers look to run the table at the Memorial Cup in Kelowna, BC tonight. Kitchener faces the Everett Silvertips in the final. The Rangers went 3-0 during the round robin. And in Major League Baseball, Colton Cowser homered and drove in four runs to power the Baltimore Orioles past the Toronto Blue Jays 9-5. The win gave the Orioles a split of the four-game series. From the Canadian Press, I'm Don Mitchell.
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12: Chad. Howdy, pleased that you've been able to squeeze us into your day for a little conversation we hope you'll find fun and insightful. As summer concert season arrives, it's still as frustrating as ever to beat the bots for the best tickets online. So I want to see if what Ireland and Ontario are doing to best the scalpers is working. And Premiers Wab Kanu and Danielle Smith got into a little tiff over the duty to consult in the context of a sovereignty debate. Let's see if we can figure out who's right. Those chats coming up at you here in mere moments. Is there anything more frustrating than logging onto a ticket sales site at 10 a.m. and finding out that the event has been sold out after 5 seconds? Now, the one thing more frustrating is seeing some of those seats pop up on a secondary site 5 seconds later. All 10 seconds, that's all that process takes. I can barely type my name in 10 seconds, let alone buy tickets and transfer them to a scalping site. Of course, scalping, as we know, is not new. You know, authorities have been trying to clamp down this since New York passed the first anti-scalping law back in 1890. But with some resale concert tickets looking more like a mortgage payment, is there anything we can do to address this extortion? A guy who knows something about the music biz, a friend of the show, publicist and music commentator Eric Alper with us this afternoon. Good afternoon, Eric.
13: Good afternoon. Happy to be here.
12: Here's the question before we get into some of the things that are happening out there, which is that, as I mentioned, scalping, it's as old as time, basically. Ever since there's been an amphitheater, going all the way back to the Greeks, I'm sure there was scalping back then. But it feels like in 2026, we're being gouged way more than we were, say, in the 1990s. Is that your sense?
13: Yeah, absolutely. It just seems like since COVID knocked everybody off of the tour date schedule, and not only with the artists, but leaving the fans not able to go see any major concerts, Live Nation and AEG, two of the largest promoters of concerts in the world, have anywhere between a 10 and 25% increase in the amount of tickets that are being sold and the revenue that they're being collected. So it's Not that, you know, it's just 25, 30, 40 major concerts are happening at once, which is seemingly really, really high. It's that the average ticket price has gone up from about $92 5 years ago to about $197 Canadian. That leaves a lot of leeway for the secondary market to come in and start charging thousands of dollars for those tickets, because we as fans are very, very hungry to see our favorite artist live.
12: Yeah. And of course, we know there have been some attempts in recent times to try and clamp down on this. And I know out in your neck of the woods in Ontario, some new rules that came in April that basically prohibited the reselling of tickets for more than their face value. That's one that's been talked about, I think, a lot before. They're considering it in other places as well. I know that hasn't been on the books for a long time, but how is that being received? Is it having an effect? What's your sense?
13: Yeah, you know, short-term Ticketmaster has already removed any of the tickets that are selling for higher than the ticket price. So they've quickly delisted all those non-compliant resale listings. The problem is, though, that the Ford government itself backed away from an almost identical resale cap framework back in 2019. They themselves called this law difficult to enforce and risk pushing all these transactions into the black market, things like Kijiji or Facebook. So nothing has really changed since 2019. That reversal isn't ancient history. It's only like 6 years ago, 7 years ago. So the problems that people were facing back then are the same now. It's that the scalpers who could be fined anywhere between $3,000 and $10,000, it's just a drop in the bucket from, you know, what they're making on a daily basis, forget about an hourly basis. Mm. And, you know, if you do want tickets and you're a mom or a dad and you want to make your kid happy, you're a little bit desperate and kind of falling for, you know, fake tickets on Twitter or on Facebook with no legal ramifications whatsoever. So far, Ticketmaster has kind of abided by this. StubHub and SeatGeek, two of the two largest kind of scalping companies out there, are not working on this law at all. In fact, they said that they have no independent way to verify the original face value without direct interrogation and knowledge from Ticketmaster. There's no way that Ticketmaster is going to give up that kind of information to their competitors. So, you know, right now, you can still get tickets on those third-party websites.
12: You mentioned the fines in Ontario, or the fines that did exist there, and those pale compared to what we've seen over in Ireland. They've had rules on the books there for the last 5 years. Fines are up to $160,000. You could even do prison time for scalping over there. Has that moved the needle?
13: Yeah. What's amazing about it is that in Ireland and in the UK, those companies that they're fining and that they're pleading guilty, they are based in Ireland and the UK. The problem with StubHub and other third-party companies is that they're not really based in Ontario. They might have an office in Toronto, but some of these third-party companies, they're based in Bermuda, or they're based in the U.S., or they're based like in Africa. So they do that precisely so that they can circumvent any of the laws. But in the U.K. And in Ireland, so far, it's working marvelously. In fact, you can't even get a third-party site, you know, in terms of a sports or soccer or football game there. Leading, you know, the true fans to get the tickets, whether it's a game or a sold-out concert. I think the fans are pretty happy with the fact that they're now getting to choose between going and deciding that maybe that price is too high originally and not going. That's all that the fans want. They just want a fighting chance against the bots, which are always 10 steps ahead of everybody else.
12: No, exactly. But with that in mind, you know, we talk about, obviously, what you can do from a technical front. You talk about people maybe being pushed back to the black market. Are we seeing maybe the pendulum swing back to old-fashioned scalping, you know, more people with tickets outside the venue the day of?
13: No. Okay. Mostly, I haven't seen that as of yet, mostly because, you know, as you know, Canada isn't the most summer-friendly place. So most of these, you know, hey, do you want to go stand outside when it's minus 14 out? Go for it. But I don't think that that's the case, though. I think that because a lot of these companies that create and invent and use the bots are mostly in Japan and China and the UK and the US. So they're not even based here. They don't even have really anybody human behind the computer board. They've already figured out how to create thousands upon thousands of different websites and using different credit cards in order to circumvent, you know, what you and I have to go through. So they're way ahead of it, and they're not using anybody human in the first place. I will guarantee you that, you know, sooner or later, Ticketmaster may do whatever it needs to do on their end of it. But I'm not so sure that StubHub and Kijiji and Facebook Marketplace ticket sales are going to drop. In fact, I see it moving way, way higher because I think that it's easier to scam people on those sites without any protection whatsoever.
12: Indeed. Got about 30 seconds here. I guess last question to you is, I mean, is there any way to really control this, or are we just flailing our arms at this point?
13: No, I think Ticketmaster and Live Nation has the ability to do things a little bit better. They can certainly double check credit card numbers and make sure that credit card number is one address. Maybe the artists have to start limiting maybe two tickets per household, and that can solve it. And I think also too, they have all the time in the world to double check on tickets. They have, you know, sometimes 4 to 6 months in advance. If they find out that anybody is scalping tickets, remove those tickets immediately. You and I both see it on our websites that are out there. Ticketmaster and Live Nation can do the exact same thing and start eliminating those tickets and putting them back into the fans.
12: Yeah, it would be nice to be able to log on to a website at 10:01 and still be able to get tickets for a concert. Eric, I appreciate you breaking it down for us today.
13: Thank you so much for having me. We'll talk soon.
12: There you go. Just talking about, where we're at right now, trying to clamp down on ticket scalpers. That's Eric Alper, publicist and music commentator.
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12: Prior to 1982, Canada had not formalized constitutional duty to consult. Crown's obligation at that point to Indigenous people was largely dictated by the historical treaties and basically involved assimilative policies rather than actual consultation. But that, of course, changed with the Constitution Act in 1982, and it's continued to evolve on court decisions like 1995's Clarity Act in the wake of Quebec's secession debate. The part of the charter that governs that duty was a key component in a court decision that shut down the Stay Free Alberta referendum petition. And Tuesday, Premier Danielle Smith was explaining why she thought it was unfair to ask Stay Free Alberta to have to perform a duty to consult when Wad Canoe interjected.
7: I'd like to respond. So I think we know that is not correct, a lot of what you just said there, Premier Smith. Specifically, and we spoke about this, so I don't mind repeating this. It is not up to the petition gatherers to fulfill the duty to consult. It is up to you as the Alberta government.
12: So there you go. Let's chat about this, and to chat about the duty to consult, Section 35, and everything in that jambalaya, we're joined now by political scientist from the University of Ottawa, Mr. Andre LaCour. Andre, thanks for joining us today.
8: How are you?
12: I'm doing well. Never a dull day here in Alberta, and certainly nothing dull about the exchange between Wad Canoe and Danielle Smith on Tuesday down at the Western Premier's Conference. Smith said that it was unfair to require a duty to consult for a referendum petitioner, saying that shouldn't be up to the separatists. That's how she interpreted the court ruling, where you had Wad Canoe saying that no. You didn't understand the ruling, that the court says it's up to the province in that case. So I'm curious about that exchange and what you think in terms of each premier's interpretation on what the court said.
8: Well, I'm not sure how a civil society organization like, you know, the Alberta Prosperity Project can actually formally hold consultation with Indigenous people, right? I mean, honestly, they have no democratic standing from a formal electoral perspective. I'm not sure if even they would be able to compel, if you will, Indigenous leaders to entertain a dialogue with them. And then I'm not sure what the actual formal value of such dialogue would be. So I think on that one, I have to be with Premier Wad Canoe. Now, of course, there's inherent ambiguity here because you know, we are in an outlier case, right? To have a civil society organization really trigger self-determination referendum. So in most situations, we would, without a doubt, expect the government to, undertake such consultation. I think it's still the case now, but the fact that this is kind of petition triggered and so on and so forth does involve a little bit of uncertainty. But overall, I think it's reasonable to say that the Alberta government needs to conduct this consultation.
12: I'm curious, you know, because we talk about consultation a lot. In this particular case, given what's at stake, the fact that, you know, these treaties cover the entirety of the province, what would that consultation look like? I can't just sit around with Indigenous leaders on a Saturday afternoon, nod my head and say, that's that, can I?
8: No, you can't. And that's, again, I think that's exactly why this needs to be done by government, so it can be informed by some level of expertise, that would include both, insight from the purely kind of administrative, you know, if you will, bureaucratic, you know, point of view of the Alberta government, but also insight from how Indigenous peoples expect this to occur, right? And I think for the consultation to be meaningful, it needs to take into account both points of view. And I'm, you know, I'm pretty convinced that that's kind of how one of the ways that courts would value and evaluate the nature and the quality of such consultation.
12: And the other thing I think I want to just hone in on here too, right, because a lot of people say, well, is this a veto? Do they basically, at the end of the day, if Indigenous groups don't like what's being proposed, they can just say no. So I just to clarify, duty to consult is not a veto for Indigenous groups.
8: Well, I mean...
12: Yeah, and the other thing I think I want to just hone in on here too, right, because a lot of people say, well, is this a veto? Do they basically, at the end of the day, if Indigenous groups don't like what's being proposed, they can just say no. So I just to clarify, duty to consult is not a veto for Indigenous groups.
8: Well, I mean, I guess I would say...

0: the consultation, I think, could be reasonably expected to be a function of the outcome that's desired by government, right? So when we're thinking about here kind of outright secession, I think we can wonder what type of consultation would be deemed meaningful by courts, right? It you know, probably not a veto, but could come pretty close to it. I mean, we're speculating here, right? Because at the end of the day, courts will tell us. So as of now, courts have never said that Indigenous peoples have a veto. Courts really haven't been presented with a case of potential secession either.
1: Yeah. Well, and I mean, that's a big part of this, and I want to talk about a couple of different things, because again, these are questions that, you know, we were asking in the hypothetical because they haven't been put before a court before. And when it comes to Section 35 in particular, Premier Smith says, hey, you know what? When the Constitutional Fathers crafted the Section 35, it did not take into account issues around possible citizen referendums. So that's why she wants to revisit it, basically saying, you know, we need to modernize it in order to account for these things. What's your take on her assessment about that?
0: Well, from a pragmatic perspective, of course, it's completely impossible. You know, we know what it means to attempt constitutional reform in Canada. So for, the normal amending formula requires consent by seven provinces forming at least 50% of the Canadian population. And, you know, you would expect that for something as important as Indigenous rights would also require consultation with Indigenous peoples.
1: Yeah.
0: So, you know, I don't see any way that, just to start, other provinces would accept to only renegotiate that section, understanding that many different provinces have, different wants and wishes in relation to potential constitutional reform in Canada. So I was quite struck that she would mention that, while she probably fully understands that this is a virtual impossibility.
1: I know that you've taken a look at secession movements across the globe, and I know that this one is particularly unique. But is there anything across the globe that might offer up some sort of roadmap for what we're seeing here, particularly as it touches on the First Nations component of this, or is this 100% unique?
0: I would say that's 100% unique because of three things. One is that, again, I was looking at data again just before I talked to you. I mean, I think it's over 80% of Albertans who feel Canadian in one way or another. Some feel more Canadian than Albertan, some equally so, some more Albertan. But all of this to say that, you know, Albertan's nation is Canada. So that's highly unusual, right? Because people who want independence in Scotland, in Quebec, in Catalonia, they typically don't feel any connection to the nation that's, you know, associated with the state, with the central government. So that's peculiarity one. Two is that nobody that's been elected at the provincial or federal level, at least openly, supports independence. Highly unusual. And then you add the Indigenous reality of treaties having been signed between First Nations and the Crown, not involving the Alberta government. So all these three things make it an extremely unusual secessionist movement.
1: Well, we're going to get answers one way or another coming down the proverbial pipeline, but certainly it was good waxing philosophically with you and trying to wrap our head around these hypotheticals. Andre, I really appreciate your time today.
0: All right, thank you so much.
1: There you go. Andre LaCour over at the University of Ottawa, political scientist.
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10: Have you heard? Alberta is in the throes of a sovereignty debate. I know, gasped. But for the next 5 months, we'll be hearing from all sorts of voices about Alberta's place in Canada, with politicians likely being the ones with the biggest megaphones. Alberta's NDP leader, Nahed Nenshi, has already launched his party's campaign to stay, and we're going to hear from him here a little bit. But what about UCP members beyond the premier? We're going to dial up Alberta's newly minted finance minister to see how his government is handling the referendum from an economic perspective. Those chats coming down the pipeline. You know who the first, third, and sixth head coaches of the Edmonton Oilers were? It's a trick question, because that's Glenn Sather. He did three different stints behind the bench as the boss. And maybe our next guest is the Glenn Sather of the UCP cabinet, because for the second time in 5 years, he's been named Alberta's finance minister. A lot has certainly changed since he last held the post. And he's only been back on the job for a week, so we won't trust him too hard on his math. So welcome back to the show, and the first time as Alberta's finance minister, Jason Nixon with us once again. Welcome back. Appreciate it, as always.
11: Well, it's great to be back, Courtney. Thanks for having me on.
10: Yeah, and obviously, taking over the reins for Nate Horner on this assignment. Obviously, Danielle Smith has a lot of trust in you. How did that conversation go? How did you guys come about agreeing that this was the avenue you wanted to pursue?
11: Well, Well, how it works is, I mean, it's not about agreement. I mean, the Premier makes a decision on where she needs you, and she asks you to serve, and you say yes. And I'm very, very happy that she's given me this opportunity, and I'm looking forward to being the finance minister of our province again, and working very, very closely with the Premier to continue to make sure that we're fighting to keep that important Alberta advantage and making sure that we continue to lead this country financially going forward. Really exciting times ahead for Alberta with a lot of interesting challenges that we're going to have to overcome.
10: Yeah, well, one of those things that could help in that challenge is the state of the cost of a barrel of oil. And it's interesting because back in 2022, when you took your first stab at this gig, it was $106 a barrel. Today, just freshly hit refresh on the WTI website, $90 a barrel today, basically. You know, taking a look at some numbers from the Business Council of Alberta, they said that they suspect that $9.4 billion deficit announced by your predecessor in February in the upcoming budget, or this current budget cycle, could be a $6 billion surplus. So how does all of that guide you and the way you might spend in the months ahead?
11: Well, you know, it's interesting. There's a lot of similarities between this time and the last time that I was in the finance portfolio, you know, with the global conflict taking place that was impacting the price of oil and something that we can't control. I mean, obviously what's taking place in Iran and before Ukraine is not something that I can control, but it's having a significant impact on our royalties and the price of oil. And, you know, what I learned, though, from the last time that I was in this portfolio was how quick that could change. I mean, if you look at what I was briefed on the potential surplus about this same time when I came to the finance portfolio last time, to the actual surplus that they announced, it was only about a third of the original predicted amount. There's no doubt that there is going to be more money that are coming in for royalties, but what there is a doubt on is actually how much. And so we need to take our time to be able to make sure we understand it. Our government has made, our governments in Alberta of multiple stripes have made mistakes in the past about taking short-term windfalls and then adding them structurally to the budget, which then has very big negative effects for the people of Alberta when you do that. So we need to figure out how to invest this to benefit our province and to put in the right spot. We also got to make sure that we don't structurally damage the budget to continue to create great challenges for future generations of Albertans.
10: Yeah, well, on the affordability side of this equation, obviously, I know it's something that you say you are taking into consideration. We talked with Chris Sims from the Canadian Taxpayers Federation just a few minutes ago, and she said, look, you guys have a little bit extra cash right now. Why can't you give us a break, especially after some additional taxes were incorporated in that February budget? And that'll be question A. Question B to that would be, this is what she wanted me to ask you specifically. She's like, hey, can you ask Nixon this? And the question is, will you cut the gas tax now so Albertans can start saving money now? Why make regular people wait just because enough savings weren't found in the budget back in February?
11: Well, you know, I'm going to make a decision about where we go on the gas tax shortly, and so won't announce today on your show, but I will make clear that we are going to make a decision shortly. And look, Alberta has a law that was passed by the legislature on how we're to go through that process. I take the point that maybe we could do it earlier, but nonetheless, we're following that process, and we'll have announcements that are made soon. I will tell you that affordability will remain one of the priorities, and that could be a place that we invest this short-term income that we're getting here in the province of Alberta. And it definitely is where I went in the past when I was in this portfolio. So Albert can expect us to be looking very, very seriously at how we can help. I will tell you, though, one thing that was interesting last time and a real interesting challenge is that sometimes when we're investing to try to help with affordability, we're also creating challenges when it comes to inflation. So this is a challenge for a government when you want to get in and help, but you're also not trying to increase inflation across the market. But again, we're looking at it seriously, and we'll figure out the best way to help Albert.
10: This isn't the only arrow that's up in terms of royalty revenue coming into the province. We're also seeing the arrows up when it comes to economic growth. We lead the country in that yet again. Jobs year over year, those are up. Investments up. Record energy to market. But of course, you know, you've talked to the higher-ups in the business community. I've talked to them too. And there's definitely some uncertainty out there that all of this good news could be derailed a bit by the sovereignty debate. So how concerned are you, and what do you say to those business leaders?
11: Well, first, I just want to be clear. I mean, as an energy-producing place amongst the largest in the world to produce oil and gas, this is still the most secure place to invest in the world. I don't think anybody can say with a straight face that Albertans having a conversation about confederation creates the same level of instability that we see in places like the Middle East with the active war taking place in Iran. That said, there is no doubt that money wants stability, and conversations like this create instability. But I think the important point is that instability has been being created for a long time as that conversation has been being taken place by Albertans. And so what we need is to be able to bring that conversation to a successful end. Our government is not prepared to block Albertans from having a democratic conversation that they want to have. And so we, from our perspective, facilitating that to take place quickly so that we can get instructions from the boss, Albertans, on what direction to go in is important, and not allowing this to take place for years, which will prolong that instability. And so over the next couple months, we'll get through this, we'll make a decision as Albertans, and then we'll continue to be the best place to live and raise a family.
10: One of the things that I think, you know, I think Albertans are craving when it comes to this conversation around our future is they want to see some numbers. And we've heard from, I've chatted to Mitch Sylvester on the show a few times, and he keeps promising me we're going to get a white paper from him showing their accounting. Are you guys taking a closer look at the impact that this is having on the province? And might we get a fiscal blueprint on what sovereignty would look like from you guys?
11: Well, first, I just want to be very clear. I believe in the United Canada. Yeah. I believe in a strong Alberta in a United Canada. But I do agree with you that I think it's important that we in the finance department show clear numbers to Albertans as they're having this conversation. And at times, this has felt a little bit one-sided. And so I do think Albertans are craving information, and they're now being asked to make a democratic decision about a pretty important topic. And it's important to me that they're able to see the best numbers that we can get them. And so one of my first tasks has been to instruct the Department of Finance to do some work on that. We'll have more to say about it in the next couple of weeks, but I want Albertans to be able to have the best information they can as they make this important decision.
10: Yeah, I know. We wait for those numbers. I'm just curious about your perspective, because your boss was on the show here yesterday with Shay Ganim on the station, and she was asked about, you know, this prosperous sort of position that the separatist folks are saying that, yeah, we're going to be more prosperous. We're going to have more money to play with. Everyone gets a pony. But then she mentioned, you know, well, let's talk about the startup costs and things to that effect. So what do you say to folks who say that Alberta would unquestionably be more prosperous on its own?
11: Well, I think that, you know, that's not a very accurate statement, there's nothing out there that I've seen that could back that statement up yet. A lot of assumptions there, and so we need to show what this would actually cost. Look, starting up a new country isn't cheap. I don't think anybody who stops and thinks about that would be able to realistically say that. Now, coming up with accurate numbers to be able to articulate that is also not a simple task. This is not, you know, something that we can just go back and see comparables across the world of what that would look like. But there are costs to setting up this process, and it certainly needs to be taken into account. And anybody who's presenting that this would just automatically happen with little financial impacts, I don't think is actually being very accurate or fair to what that process would have to look like.
10: All right, last question. As we know, in any family, even the most loving family, it isn't always harmonious 100% of the time. And maybe got a little bit of a glimpse of that yesterday when we heard from UCP Party President Rob Smith saying that the party itself would remain neutral on the sovereignty debate. Then we had Danielle Smith here with Shay Ganim yesterday saying she speaks for the party, and that prompted the UCP to put out a statement last night walking back Rob Smith's comments. So again, you know, outside of perhaps some of the louder voices out there like Jeff Rath, how united is the UCP? Is it one big happy behind staying in Canada, at least amongst the party brass?
11: Well, I think your question in some ways answers itself on who's in charge of the party, given the fact that you see a recanting of that statement and very clear statement that Danielle Smith is the elected leader of the United Conservative Party, reaffirmed recently in a pretty significant leadership review result, and continues to advocate for what she believes in and her government believes in, including myself. A strong Alberta and United Canada is the best way forward. We do believe, though, in protecting Albertans' democratic rights to have conversations with their government through citizen referendum. As for where the party's at, obviously, you know, something as big as the United Conservative Party, there will always be different viewpoints, but the position of the elected leader of the party who's in charge is the same as the constitution of our party, and that is that we believe in a strong Canada, a strong Alberta, and we believe that Canada is better with Alberta, and we believe that Alberta is better with Canada, and that we need to continue to fight at the table of Confederation to get the best deal we can for this great province.
10: All right. Well, the good news for you is that we have run out of time, so there are not going to be any skill testing math questions for you today, but I appreciate you coming on as always, and it does sound like you've hit the ground running, and we can expect a lot of announcements coming from you here in the weeks and months ahead. Appreciate your time and squeezing us in today, Minister.
11: Anytime. Look forward to seeing you again soon, Courtney.
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10: We're going to turn to politics. And yes, we had Premier Danielle Smith on the airwaves here today on 880 Chad. She had a chance to chat with my buddy Shea Ganim, largely about all things tied to the upcoming separation referendum. And they covered a lot during that conversation, but this was the first question Shea put to her today.
18: But you made the decision. We certainly didn't have to have this referendum this October if you didn't want to.
19: Well, 700,000 people, I think, feel otherwise. And I guess that's the point, is that we have citizen-initiated referenda for a reason. It's because people need to be able to debate these kinds of issues out and to come to a resolution.
10: All right. So is that a fair assessment? Want to get reaction to that chat between Shea and Premier Smith from the man who sits across her in the aisle at the legislature. Welcome back to the show. The leader of the Alberta NDP, Mr. Nahed Nenshi. Thanks for dropping by today.
20: Thanks, Courtney. Sorry, I'm just still a bit taken aback by all those nerdy things. Sega Saturn, eh? I thought I was a big nerd, but man, your listeners.
10: What's the nerdiest thing about you?
20: Well, I'm nerdy about superhero stuff. I always have been. I was a real comic book kid. But I'm also nerdy, to no one's surprise, about politics and the Constitution and the law and all those fun things. And luckily, I've been able to turn that nerdism into a bit of a job.
10: There you go. Yeah, there are no professional Sega Saturn leagues. I've looked into it. I want to get your thought on a whole bunch of stuff that the Premier chatted with my buddy Shea on. And I want to lead off with that right there. Shea being like, look, you called this. Why did you call it? And she countered it by saying, well, look, there are 700,000 people who signed petitions, two different petitions, two different spirited petitions, but ultimately coming together to form the question that we see this October. What do you make of the Premier's assessment?
20: Look, it's gaslighting in the extreme. She is not an innocent bystander to this referendum. She is the driver of the bus that caused the referendum. She made the rules. She made them easier for the separatists when it became clear they wouldn't be able to make the rules the way that they were originally written. And when she says, she always says, 700,000 people forced me into this. You know, two nights ago, we had a little rally for Alberta, for Canada in Edmonton. And I asked, hey, how many of you signed the Forever Canada petition? Every single person in the room put up their hand, a few hundred people. And I said, and how many of you signed it because you wanted a referendum? Not a single person put up their hand. They wanted to stop the referendum. And the 300,000 on the separatist side, you know, not a single one of those signatures has been verified. And yeah, there were volunteers standing out in the freezing cold getting names, but we also now know that the separatists have had access to Albertans' personal data for over a year. So we don't know if there were people in the back rooms just filling out forms using the data they already had. So none of this is true. The Premier wanted this referendum. It's been very clear that the Premier promised this referendum to the separatist leaders as a, probably, as a quid pro quo for getting her elected as leader of the United Conservatives. And, you know, this was her part of the deal. So I guess she's fulfilled her part of the deal, but put us in this incredibly dangerous place where we could lose our country, where investment in Alberta is already drying up because people don't know what country they're investing in, and where emotions are running high among people, neighbor versus neighbor, and we didn't have to do any of this. This was the Premier and her inner circle who got us here.
10: Now, you mentioned, obviously, those within the UCP ranks that count themselves as separatist. You know, some polls suggesting it's 50 or just north of 50%. We heard from Party President Rob Smith yesterday telling Don Braid and Carrie Tate that the UCP itself, the party proper, will not take a position on separation. Premier Smith was asked about that, about Shea Ganim. Here's what she had to say.
19: Well, let's remember, I'm the leader of the party, and I speak for the party, and I am sure.
10: Do you, though, if Rob Smith is saying he won't back you on your stance?
19: I'm letting you know, I speak for the party, and what our party has said is that we support autonomy and sovereignty for Alberta within a united Canada.
10: So there you go. Obviously, a little bit perhaps of a pushback from the Premier saying that, no, the UCP, we stand for federalism.
20: The Premier is such a great communicator, and her tell when she gets when she's not comfortable with what she's saying, or it may not entirely be true, is when she gets testy like that, and which is very uncommon. And here's the thing. Her plan has been clear from the very beginning. She's going to ride the fence, ride the fence, ride the fence until she thinks that the separatists are satisfied. Then she's going to be Captain Canada, and I have been writing to save Canada. Remember in January, I was on your show, and we had all signed a pledge saying we are opposed to separatism and we support Canada. Not a single member of the UCP signed that pledge, and they weren't allowed to. The Premier didn't allow them to. And now she's saying, it's my party, it's my policy, I believe in it. But what we've known for months is not just that the majority of UCP voters, according to the polls, are separatist-minded, but certainly the majority of the people who run the UCP, the volunteers who've been elected to those positions, are separatists. They've taken over her party a long time ago. At least two members of her caucus have been on the record in private and public meetings saying, well, I'm kind of a separatist. And Jason Steffen, of course, the MLA from Red Deer, wrote an op-ed telling everyone they should sign the separatist referendum, coming out as a full-throated separatist as far as I'm
10: concerned. So who are the two other voices?
20: Had anything on them, and now suddenly we're expected to believe they've been for Canada this whole time.
10: Who are the two other people?
20: Two total. So the other one is the MLA from up north. Oh my gosh, what's his name? It'll come to me. But he met with the indigenous leaders and said he was a separatist.
18: Okay. Real quickly, just a, more of a yes or no thing. The premier saying that she speaks for the party, that she overrides Rob Smith. Do you speak for the Alberta NDP, or does the membership speak for the NDP?
20: Well, you know, I was with the president of the Alberta NDP yesterday, Bill Tanita, and we are 100% aligned because that's what you build, right? You build a party that is aligned around core sets of values. We're a very big tent. We disagree within the party on tons of things. But at the end of the day, she's right. The leader speaks for the party, but the leader and the president of the party cannot be at odds. You just can't continue that way. And the fact that she has said that her caucus and her government will all campaign for the stay side, but her party will not take a position, that's weird, man. That's very strange, and it really indicates that she's not going to really lift a finger to help the Remain side, because at the end of the day, what we're doing with For Alberta, For Canada, the big tent approach powered by the NDP to reach out to our neighbours, and people can find out more at foralbertaforcanada.ca. The whole point is we're doing door knocking. We're doing GOTV. Over 10,000 volunteers have signed up to help get out the vote. And if her party's not on board with her, she doesn't have the volunteers to do the door knocking. She can't do a ground game. She's leaving it to everyone else to clean up the mess that she's created.
18: One of the other things that you mentioned was obviously that there's been a lot of good work between Ottawa and Alberta in securing the implementation deal and trying to address some of these nine laws that she does not like. She says there's still work to be done, and she cited this particular instance as a hurdle that remains.
19: Call out the federal politicians who continue to be a toxic influence on national unity, like NDP leader Abby Lewis, who continues to advocate against our industry, and I hope that we'll be able to convince Albertans that the country can work again.
18: Yeah, bringing up Abby Lewis, who you guys are still technically tied to through the party constitution. What do you make of that? That Abby Lewis has been someone who has, said some things about the energy industry that have not sat well with many Albertans.
20: Well, I should clarify, as I always have to, that the two parties are, the provincial and the federal wings, are totally independent. We've always been policy independent. We've always been financially independent. And last year, we decided to be membership independent. So if you're a member of one, you're not necessarily a member of the other. I, in fact, am not a member of any federal political party. But that said, we share a name and we share a history and we share the ability to be Danielle Smith's punching bag. You see, that's her other tell. When she doesn't want to take responsibility for anyone, she finds someone to blame. So in her address to Albertans last week, she was blaming Trudeau. He hasn't been around in a really long time. She was blaming Jagmeet Singh, who was never close to power. And I thought it was funny that she was on one of the Sunday talk shows. And the host, when she said it's Abby Lewis, the host looked at her and said, he doesn't have a seat. He's got five MPs. You think he's driving the bus here? You know, he's not. And he certainly has his opinion on things, but he's not preventing Danielle Smith from getting a pipeline built. Danielle Smith is preventing Danielle Smith from getting a pipeline built.
18: All right, we've got about 30 seconds here. Last question I want to ask you, same question that Shay asked Danielle Smith, which was separatists are frequently saying that all we want is one good reason to stay in Canada. Give us one good reason to head down. What is that one reason as far as you're concerned?
20: All of the things that you worry about are things the provincial government can fix for you. Better health care, better education, action on the cost of living. Let's not blame Ottawa for everything. And let's remember that with all its faults, with all the work that has to be done, with all the very legitimate concerns Albertans have had since 1905 with this place, somehow in the frozen north, we have created the greatest country on earth. We're a family. And families solve disputes. Families don't walk away from family.
18: There you go. Real quickly, just yes or no, because this is one I wanted to ask real quickly, too, which is that, I mean, you're campaigning, obviously, for Canada. She says she's campaigning for Canada. Would you be willing to share a stage with her to fight for the country?
20: I don't mind if she's sincere. She will never share a stage with me.
18: Okay, there you go. Well, thank you for your time. As always, appreciate your rebuttal to what the premier had to say this morning.
20: Always happy, Courtney. Thanks for having me.
18: There you go. Nahed Shinenshi, the leader of the Alberta NDP.
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25: 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Smart policy, low taxes, and the hard work of every Albertan is why our province continues to lead. In Alberta, we just call it getting the job done.
26: Danielle Smith in the UCP, getting the job done.
27: You know that feeling when your yard finally feels like summer? Dunwell Property Services lives for that. Whether it's residential or commercial landscapes, Dunwell handles everything from the final grading and fresh sod to patios, pergolas, retaining walls, and stunning greenery. It's not just landscaping, it's creating a space you actually want to spend time in. Backed by over 15 years of experience, Dunwell brings your vision to life beautifully. See what's possible at dunwell.ca.
9: 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Three decades strong. Your Edmonton Oilers live here. 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
29: Province.
30: Well, yes, we have more rain on the way, more wind on the way, but also more June-like temperatures on the way. I'll tell you when things will turn in our favor coming up.
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29: Good evening. Thanks for being here. Referendum campaigns and rallies have begun to pick up momentum across the province. Supporters for both the pro-Canadian and pro-separation centered in on Red Deer today to make a case for their side. Gates Warren has more from the Central Alberta City.
31: The rain wasn't enough to keep people from making their voices heard well before referendum day. From lawn signs to waving flags, dozens of Albertans found themselves braving the elements to fight for a cause they believe in.
32: Everybody needs to stand up and say we're all Canadian.
33: I'm for freedom right here, and I'm proud of it.
31: The city of Red Deer became a battleground of sorts for those wanting to stay in Canada and those who say they've had enough of Ottawa.
34: People are saying, you know, being Canadian is not where I live, it's who I am, and nobody can take that away from us. So people are mobilizing, and it's great to see.
35: Signed the petition for the referendum, and I've been waiting to see what's going on, and come to show my, getting more involved and show some support for it because I believe in it.
31: Volunteers were busy handing out lawn signs at the Forever Canadian pop-up stop. Locals who dropped by say they could not stand on the sidelines anymore.
36: It's time to fight.
1: right, not just to sort of say, oh, gee, right?
31: Across town, a sea of Alberta flags attached to trucks and cars parked just off the highway. The pro-separation movement waited on convoys from Edmonton and Calgary to join a slow roll through the city.
3: I cannot believe that here I am talking like this in the country I grew up in. Totally blows my mind.
31: Supporters for both sides say it's time to get their messages out to people across the province. One political analyst says with more opportunity for city overlap, there could be concerns of confrontation between groups.
4: Depending on how this evolves, how intense those emotions become, how close it looks like the race is going to be, how desperate people feel to push for the particular position that they support, we could see not only more rallies, but a lot more animosity generated by them.
31: Lori Williams says we're likely to see even more motivated people come out in support of either side, with the vote still 4.5 months away. Geets Gorin, Global News.
29: This fall, Albertans will head to the polls in a historic referendum that could change the course of the province and this country. Premier Daniel Smith deciding to put the issue of Alberta separation